Fed chief to do what you want before the interest rate hike. Yesterday, the Fed board voted to raise interest rates by a quarter point to tackle rising inflation. Trump's head chair, Kevin Warsh's vote wouldn't have changed the outcome. Two, Republican senators said the measles surge would be this administration's terrible legacy. What to know? Senator Bill Cassidy, a Republican from Louisiana, said it as senators quizzed Trump's pick for Surgeon General. Nicole Safier called the combined MMR vaccine, quote, our greatest tool for combating measles infections, end quote. In Pennsylvania, there have been 117 new cases of measles reported over the past week, according to the state's health department. Three, Trump said the Kennedy Center could be, quote, ripped down without his intervention. The details. Trump said he deserved to have his name recognized for rescuing the institution and warned it would close without him. The Post documented what may have been the Kennedy Center's last day. Also in Washington, the administration is moving forward with plans to put signs outside the Smithsonian. They'll warn visitors of what the White House calls ideological bias at the museum. A Post exclusive, Trump's arch will harm historic sites, but federal officials say it must proceed. Four, a new poll has found a close Michigan Senate race. What to know? 53% of Michigan's likely voters say they want Democrats to control the Senate, but fewer support Democratic candidate Abdul El-Sayed. More from the Democratic Party. Democrats with an eye on the presidency in 2028 are racing to address voters' fears about artificial intelligence. Five, AI has transformed the Pentagon's aging networks into a national security risk. For decades, the agency has focused its funds on cutting-edge weapons rather than upgrading its antiquated computer networks. Now it has seen a tenfold increase in cybersecurity vulnerabilities. More AI news. OpenAI has revealed new cases of AI models cheating and going off script. The company's CEO has said people are right to fear advancing AI but should trust tech leaders. Six. Rivers are delivering a staggering amount of microplastics into the ocean. Polluted waters. A new study found that nearly all of the pollution comes from rivers in developing countries, with more than half coming from Southeast and East Asia. The data. Researchers found that rain and climate change are also worsening the spread of microplastic pollution. Seven. Probiotics are wildly popular, but there's a better way to help your gut. A good gut feeling. A healthy gut microbiome helps regulate your metabolism, digestion, and immune function. It's no surprise that more Americans aged over 20 are taking supplements. But there's a better way. Following these three steps is the best way to nourish your gut microbiome. Start with eating a variety of plants. And there's a link to the three steps. Eat a wide variety of plants. In general, studies have found that the more diverse your diet, the more diverse your gut microbiome. One way to diversify your diet is by eating many different kinds of plants. You can do that by eating different leafy greens, snacking on different fruits, adding more herbs and spices to your meals, and seeking out a variety of nuts, beans, seeds, and grains. Eat fermented foods. Studies have found that eating fermented foods promotes gut health and increases your gut microbiome diversity. That's because fermented foods are loaded with friendly microbes that produce essential vitamins, nutrients, and short-chain fatty acids. They also increase the bioavailability of iron, zinc, and other minerals. And three, focus on fiber-rich, budget-friendly foods. Eating a good, healthy diet doesn't have to be expensive. You can save money by purchasing fiber-rich but budget-friendly foods like dried lentils, apples, sweet potatoes, and oat bran. Turning now to the next article from the Washington Post. Trump suggests Canada joining the EU could be a hostile act, by Ellen Francis, Brussels.
President Donald Trump suggested he could consider it a hostile act for the European Union to make Canada an associate member, threatening to impose more tariffs or cut back trading with the bloc. Canadian Prime Minister Mark Carney is set to address European lawmakers Thursday after European Commission President Ursula von der Leyen made an unprecedented offer for Canada to become the EU's first associate member. Trump told reporters late Wednesday he considered Canada, quote, a terrible trade partner, end quote, and said he would, quote, put very serious tariffs or stop trading with Europe on many things, end quote, if he thinks the move is in any way, quote, hostile. He added, however, that, quote, if it's a good intention, that's fine. If it's a bad intention, we'll put very heavy tariffs on Europe, end quote. In response, Commission spokesman Olaf Gill said the EU leader has already made it clear that, quote, the proposed strengthening of our partnership with Canada is not against anyone else, but for our own common strength, end quote. With the United States and Canada locked in a trade war, the EU offer underscores how Trump is reshaping the U.S. relationship with its once closest allies. The president's tariffs and threats have pushed some of America's longtime partners to close ranks in a bid to shield their interests. Carney, who pledged to reduce reliance on Washington, has said Canada is seeking, quote, a unique alliance, end quote, with its 27-nation European bloc. France's European Affairs Minister Benjamin Haddad said Thursday that the U.S. has no veto over decisions by the 27-nation bloc. Quote, it is not up to a foreign power, not the United States or anyone else, to choose the geopolitical direction of the Europeans, he said on French television network Public Sénat. Quote, once again, we have a relationship with Canada, and we are fully entitled to seek to deepen it, end quote. The offer from von der Leyen, the head of the EU executive branch, on Wednesday marks the most ambitious move yet in the EU and Canada's efforts to boost their partnership. The status of associate member does not exist in the European Union, however, and the declaration appeared to have caught some European officials off guard. While von der Leyen pitched a deeper collaboration on trade, defense, tech, and energy, she did not outline how the proposal would work in the EU's complex framework. After attending von der Leyen's speech in the European Parliament on Wednesday, Carney described the two sides as, quote, natural partners. He said both wanted, quote, a deeper partnership that reinforces our mutual sovereignty to create more opportunities and prosperity for our peoples, end quote. Haddad, the French minister, acknowledged Thursday that the idea, quote, remains to be defined. Quote, there's a lot we can do with Canada, he said, so I don't know what title or status it should take. But in any case, we all have an interest in deepening this relationship, end quote. Turning now to the next article from the Washington Post. RFK Jr. to give keynote speech at conference for anti-vaccine group he founded, by Rachel Rubin and Daniel Wu. Health Secretary Robert F. Kennedy Jr. is slated to give the keynote speech Thursday at a conference he hosted by Children's Health Defense, the anti-vaccine group he founded and where he served as chairman. Quote, we couldn't be more excited to welcome our founder back to the CHD stage. An email announcing Kennedy's speech at the one-day conference in Washington, D.C. said. The address comes as the anti-vaccine movement has spent years on the fringes of the medical community, but has become increasingly encouraged as President Donald Trump's administration has attempted to significantly alter U.S. vaccine policy, prompting concerns from major medical groups. The conference website states that the event is, quote, a timely conversation that will take place against a backdrop of unprecedented opportunity and risk for the health freedom movement. Republican senators Rand Paul and Ron Johnson are listed to appear among other speakers. The Children Defense Fund has previously told the Washington Post that the group, quote, is not anti-vaccine. We are pro-vaccine safety and anti-vaccine mandates, end quote. Some public health experts and former health officials expressed concern over Kennedy's attendance, saying they view it as a public embrace of the group's messages. The Department of Health and Human Services did not respond to questions about the conference. Quote, the secretary's presence at the meeting implies an endorsement, said Deb Aury,
the former chief medical officer at the Centers for Disease Control and Prevention, who resigned a year ago to protest what she called Kennedy's politicization of science. Since Kennedy was confirmed as the nation's top health official in February 2025, he has made clear both publicly and behind the scenes that he wants to overhaul the nation's immunization system. Many of his signature efforts were placed on hold this spring when a federal judge blocked the Trump administration from reducing recommended childhood vaccines and ruled Kennedy's health department had improperly reconstituted an influential federal vaccine advisory panel. Yet some of those efforts saw a renewed push last month when Trump issued a sweeping executive order calling for cutting the number of recommended childhood shots, spacing out immunizations, and breaking up the combined measles, mumps, and rubella MMR vaccine into three separate doses. Republican pollsters have warned that vaccine skepticism carries political risks, but Trump has privately urged his deputies to move faster on the vaccine schedule. Those efforts have received fierce criticism from Democrats, public health experts, and Republican Senator Bill Cassidy from Louisiana, who say they fear the return of preventable diseases amid the nation's largest measles outbreak in 35 years. On Wednesday, Cassidy said measles-associated deaths reported by Pennsylvania health officials were, quote, going to be a terrible legacy for this administration. HHS has defended its moves, saying it has mounted an, quote, aggressive measles response, end quote, and that Trump's executive order is aimed at ensuring, quote, federal vaccine policy is grounded in rigorous scientific review and gives parents accurate information to make informed decisions with their health care providers, end quote. Quote, any notion that the Trump administration is discouraging measles vaccination is absolutely fake news, Emily Hilliard, an HHS spokeswoman, said in a statement Wednesday. During Kennedy's confirmation hearing to be the nation's top health official, lawmakers questioned his ties to Children's Health Defense. At one point, Senator Bernie Sanders pulled up a picture of a onesie emblazoned with the words, unvaxxed, unafraid. Quote, are you supportive of these onesies? Sanders asked Kennedy of the outfits he said were being sold by Children's Health Defense. Kennedy said he had no power over the group and had resigned from the board. Financial disclosure forms show he took an unpaid leave of absence from the group in April 2023 as he launched his presidential bid and officially resigned his positions in December 2024. Kennedy did not go to the group's convention last November in Austin, though his wife, the actor Cheryl Hines, was in attendance. She received loud applause at the dinner. Kennedy's supporters contend that he has ignited a conversation where Americans are allowed to challenge the medical establishment. Quote, the media and various institutions tried to almost bully Bobby Kennedy and the administration not to honor and take seriously concerns around vaccine injury. Callie Means, a Trump administration official and Kennedy ally, said, speaking to a group of journalists at a health coverage fellowship, quote, you've got Bobby Kennedy speaking to the Children's Health Defense, and he gave probably the most well-received speech at the RNC convention, which was widely well-received, where he acknowledged those concerns, end quote. Turning now to the next article from the Washington Post. AI has transformed the Pentagon's aging networks into a national security risk, by Pranshu Verma. For nearly three decades, the Pentagon has put off upgrading its antiquated computer networks, instead focusing its funds on cutting-edge weapon systems. But as artificial intelligence grows in power, it has become increasingly capable of finding low-level weaknesses in the agency's digital systems and morphing them into debilitating intrusions that could significantly compromise national security. The Pentagon's leading cyber defense officer said the agency has seen a tenfold increase in cybersecurity's vulnerabilities amid the rise of AI, leaving the Defense Department's computer systems prone to zero-day attacks, highly disruptive cyber hacks that require immediate intervention to prevent significant damage. Quote, we have postponed and deferred the sustainment and maintenance of our systems to our potential peril, Lieutenant General Paul Stanton, the head of the Army's Cyber Defense Command, said last week at a Washington conference, quote, no more.
The remarks came as a feverish AI debate emerged in the nation's capital after Jacob Coxon, a researcher at the AI company Anthropic, resigned, warning that AI technology could, quote, kill us all by the end of the next decade, end quote. A chorus of executives and lawmakers expressed similar concerns about the technology, with Anthropic's Dario Amodi, OpenAI's Sam Altman, and Elon Musk backing a joint agreement to slow AI development. President Donald Trump has countered these concerns, dismissing AI fears as a hoax and arguing, quote, the robots will not be taking over, end quote. But the Pentagon's vulnerabilities to AI cyber attacks represent an urgent threat to America's national security apparatus and a more pressing concern compared with the existential debate gripping the nation's capital, cybersecurity experts said. The department's outdated systems, hindered by years of neglect and underfunded maintenance, will require significant time to repair. And with the rapid pace of AI's advancement, they pose a significant risk for cyber attacks on U.S. defenses, they added. Quote, this has become a pretty urgent priority, said Michael C. Horowitz, director of the Defense and National Security Program at the Council on Foreign Relations. Quote, the risk is that adversaries gain a greater ability to disrupt U.S. information networks to get access to American military data and thus compromise national security, end quote. The Pentagon did not return a request for comment. You don't need to be a math genius. Amid fears about the potential for unchecked AI to cause societal harm or broader national security concerns, the rise of AI agent systems that can act independently to perform tasks have made it difficult for companies to control and track how their technology is being used. In recent weeks, there have been a string of disclosures revealing how AI agents have acted in alarming ways without the direction of humans. In July, OpenAI's autonomous agents broke out of a secure testing environment and infiltrated the servers of Hugging Face, an organization that hosts a repository of open-source AI models. Last week, Anthropic released a report outlining numerous ways nefarious actors and U.S. enemies tried to use the technology for military operations, surveillance, and weapons development. Yemeni rebels were found using Anthropic's Claude coding tool to try and program guidance software for ballistic missiles, a report released by the company last week revealed. A, quote, likely, end quote, consultant for Mali's State Intelligence Service used Claude to try to build a domestic surveillance program, they added. Iranian actors used the tool to create targeting packages to attack U.S. naval forces, the report said. Over the past several days, leaders of three major AI companies issued calls to limit the pace of AI development. Quote, I have become convinced that fully addressing the risks requires even more prudence, not just investing in risk prevention, but pacing the rate of capabilities advancement so that risk prevention has time to keep up. Amodi, the co-founder and CEO of Anthropic, wrote in a public note this week. Stanton, the lieutenant general, said at the Billington Cybersecurity Summit last week that the myriad ways AI agents could be employed by adversaries is, quote, mind-boggling in terms of the complexity, end quote. He noted that U.S. defense officials have a poor track record of bolstering technological protections. Quote, readiness is something that we understand in the military. The readiness of a tank, the readiness of an aircraft, the readiness of a ship. We all understand that, Stan said. But for some reason, over the past three decades, we have not treated our network and our data in the context of a weapons system. Nicholas Leiserson, president of the Center for Advancing Cybersecurity at the Institute for Security and Technology, said the Pentagon is in a race against AI's advances to modernize its systems to ensure national security systems aren't outmatched. AI agents are more adept at finding susceptibilities in computer systems and can quickly chain together dozens of lower-level software vulnerabilities to create more potent attacks, generating concern that one could shut down U.S. defense systems, he said. It used to be, quote, only the very best and brightest, end quote, developers could string together low-level vulnerabilities to create a critical attack, he said. Quote, now that's been democratized. You don't need to be a math genius to be able to do it, end quote.
Pentagon cyber officials have been monitoring recent AI hacking incidents with concern, according to Defense Scoop, and is soliciting for a pilot program called Project Griffin to build its own ecosystem of agents to fight back against hacking attempts. But the Pentagon has historically had difficulty keeping up with cybersecurity advances. A U.S. Government Accountability Office, GAO, report from 2025 found that of the 24 Defense Department IT programs it reviewed, two didn't have any strategy in place to reduce cybersecurity threats, and four didn't have plans for, quote, a more rigorous cybersecurity approach, end quote. Horowitz said the Pentagon is partly to blame. The Defense Department has treated cybersecurity and modernization as a low priority, with officials often earmarking funds for IT infrastructure development for other high-profile programs. Discussions about the existential debate over AI may be distracting from the far more pressing matters of the, quote, cybersecurity modernization debt that the Pentagon has never fully paid, Horowitz added. Quote, attempts to find savings to fund what feel like more urgent priorities leads to the prioritization of the urgent over the important, he said. Turning now to the next article from the Washington Post. Poll finds close Michigan Senate race. Here's how Al-Sayed lags his party, by Aaron Cox and Scott Clement. Democrat Abdul Al-Sayed holds a narrow edge over Republican Mike Rogers in Michigan's nationally watched Senate race, despite a political environment that heavily favors Democrats, a Washington Post SCAR school poll finds. Al-Sayed's 3 percentage point lead over Rogers, 48% to 45% among likely voters, puts the contest within the poll's 3.9-point margin of error. That's a small gap at a time when economic worries and frustrations with President Donald Trump has voters viewing Republicans unfavorably. The tight Senate race stands in contrast to another Democrat's wide lead in the governor's race and voters' clear preference for Democrats to control the Senate. While 53% of Michigan's likely voters say they want the Democrats to control the Senate next year, Al-Sayed has support from a smaller share of voters. But in the more lopsided governor's race, Democrat Jocelyn Benson holds a 12-point lead over Republican Representative John James. Compared with Al-Sayed, Benson gets slightly more support from black voters, independents, and voters who say they are unwilling to support a Muslim for president. The depressed support among those constituencies suggests an electoral opportunity, both for Rogers, a former congressman who narrowly lost the 2024 Senate race, and Al-Sayed, a former public health official who is run as a populist. It also illustrates the headwinds each face as the increasingly caustic Senate race enters its final stage. Republicans see the race to succeed, retiring Senator Gary Peters, as their best opportunity to flip a swing state seat held by Democrats. They view Al-Sayed, who would be the country's first Muslim senator and has drawn support from his party's left flank, as a vulnerable general election candidate. Their ads highlight his liberal policy ideas and attack him in ways that evoke anti-Muslim stereotypes. Meanwhile, Democrats' ambition to wrest control of the Senate relies on holding Michigan and other Democratic seats, as well as flipping 4 seats held by Republicans. Al-Sayed has cast Rogers as a yes man to Trump, whom the poll finds is deeply unpopular in Michigan, and highlighted Rogers' ties to corporations. Both Rogers and Al-Sayed have lobbed personal retorts at each other, battling on social media over physique, their high school sports careers, their donor networks, and relationships to polarizing supporters. Neither man has left a net favorable impression on Michigan voters, the poll found. A larger share of Michigan voters view Al-Sayed favorably than Rogers, with 44% holding a positive view of the Democrat and 39% holding a favorable impression of the Republican. Why Al-Sayed's support is not higher? Attitudes toward Muslim politicians are correlated with lower support for Al-Sayed. More than 4 in 10 likely voters in Michigan say they're unwilling to support a Muslim candidate for president. Al-Sayed's support among that group is 6 percentage points lower than Benson's.
Among likely black voters, 83% say they want Democrats to control the Senate, but 67% back El-Sayed. Black voters have long been crucial to Democrats' coalition, and El-Sayed's primary opponent, Representative Haley Stevens, shored up disproportionate support in that community. Former Vice President Kamala Harris plans to campaign with El-Sayed next week during an event on Black maternal health. El-Sayed, who has campaigned on Medicare for All and abolishing immigration and customs enforcement, is one of the furthest left Democratic nominees in a competitive Senate race. He does not identify as a Democratic socialist, but is backed by progressive leaders, including several Democratic socialists, such as Senator Bernie Sanders and Representative Alexandria Ocasio-Cortez. Nearly half of likely Michigan voters, 48%, say El-Sayed is too liberal for them, higher than the 43% who view Rogers as too conservative. Quote, it is tempting to attribute El-Sayed's lackluster polling exclusively to Islamophobia, but his socialist endorsements and policy positions are certainly not helping him either, said Justin Guess, professor of policy and government at George Mason University's Scar School of Policy and Government. At the same time, likely Michigan voters support some policy ideas embraced by El-Sayed and other progressives. 47% support a national Medicaid for All health plan, compared with 37% who oppose it. El-Sayed has been a fierce critic of the Israeli government and opposes funding a military he says committed genocide. 54% support reducing or ending military support for Israel. Asked to give a one-word description of each candidate, Michigan voters described El-Sayed with a mix of well-defined attributes, but used the generic terms to describe Rogers. While some of the top words to describe El-Sayed included radical and communist, terms that mirror attack ads, voters also described him as honest, progressive, and smart. Promising signs for Democrats. The poll found several attitudes among voters that bode well for Democrats. Nearly 6 in 10 likely Michigan voters disapprove of Trump, who has endorsed Rogers and whose affiliated political action committee reserved more than $18 million in television ads in the Senate contest. Cost of living is a top issue for 48% of voters. About twice as many voters say their finances are, quote, not as well off, end quote, since Trump returned to office than those who say they're better off. While both parties have a negative image with Michigan's likely voters, Republicans are viewed worse. 47% view Democrats unfavorably, compared with 51% who view Republicans that way. Turning now to the next article from the Washington Post. House passes bill attempting to lower data center costs by Anna Lesroy. The House passed a bill Wednesday meant to protect consumers from higher electricity rates caused by data centers in one of its final votes before the midterms, capping a week on Capitol Hill dominated by debate about AI. The Ratepayer Protection Act passed with overwhelming bipartisan support, 417-3, with three Democrats voting against it. Representatives Summer Lee, Pennsylvania, Delia Ramirez, Illinois, and Rashida Tlaib, Michigan. Senate Majority Leader John Thune has signaled the Senate could take up the bill. But even if the legislation passes the Senate, it's unlikely to immediately lower energy costs. It directs states to consider making firms that operate new data centers pay a federally set rate for high-volume electricity usage. The bill would not come into full force for 2 years. The decision by GOP leadership to back the legislation reflects the pressure lawmakers are feeling to tackle high costs and limit data center development, as well as broader skepticism about AI. Recent warnings from tech leaders who are now pushing to slow down AI development have renewed energy on Capitol Hill to rein in the technology, even as Republicans remain largely opposed to regulating it. Data centers have been a top priority for President Donald Trump in his second term. He signed an executive order last year expediting federal permitting, facilitating construction on federal land, and making certain projects eligible for financial incentives. He has defended data centers even as others in his party have backed away.
and in social media posts this week, he repeatedly dismissed concerns about AI as a hoax. The expansion of data centers has been broadly unpopular. A Gallup survey conducted earlier this year found 7 in 10 Americans do not want the centers in their communities, in part because they often lead to increased electricity prices due to the amount of power needed to run them. Data centers have also become an issue in a number of midterm races. Facing all of this public pressure, the House spent one of its final votes before lawmakers depart for a scheduled 7-week recess ahead of Election Day on the issue. The vote will help vulnerable representatives argue that they have taken some action on data centers as they hit the campaign trail. The bill passed under a procedure that fast-tracks non-controversial legislation and requires a 2/3 majority vote. The lawmakers who introduced the bill, Representatives Gabe Evans, a Republican from Colorado, and Kathy Castor, a Democrat from Florida, as well as 8 of the co-sponsors, are in races rated as toss-ups by the Cook Political Report. Representative Tom Barrett, a Republican from Michigan, is one of the vulnerable House members who signed on to the legislation. Quote, "I've heard a lot from my constituents about data centers in particular," he said, adding that he has introduced other bills on the topic. Quote, "We should go as far as we can to make sure that nobody's energy rates are being increased by any data center project," Barrett said. But he added he believes that decisions about data centers should be left to local communities. The legislation builds on a recent effort from the White House, the Voluntary Ratepayer Protection Pledge, which encourages large tech and AI companies to protect Americans from higher energy costs through measures such as building their own power plants and paying for any needed local infrastructure upgrades. House Speaker Mike Johnson, who supported the bill, remains wary of efforts to regulate the AI industry. On Tuesday, he waved off calls from Anthropic CEO Dario Amodi and other AI leaders to limit the pace of AI development and focus on safety measures. Quote, "They can self-police, they can self-regulate," Johnson said of the AI labs. Quote, "They don't need the government to tell them to slow it down. If they want to slow it down, they should," end quote. Johnson also dismissed any moratoriums on AI development, which he said would cause the U.S. to lose its competitive edge to China. Quote, "There's a balance here," he said. House Minority Leader Hakeem Jeffries has said regulating AI would be a priority for Democrats if they flip the House. He's repeatedly criticized Republicans for not doing more. Quote, "The AI safety issue is not a hoax. It's very real," Jeffries told reporters on Wednesday. Quote, "We should not leave town until something meaningful is done to slow down the pace of development," end quote. On Monday, Jeffries called the Ratepayer Protection Act an, quote, "appropriate step forward," end quote, but said that, quote, "more clearly needs to be done," end quote. More than 100 House Democrats signed a letter early Wednesday demanding Johnson cancel recess to allow for votes on legislation creating AI safeguards, to no avail. Hours later, Johnson canceled Thursday morning votes, allowing lawmakers to depart a day earlier than planned after he already had shortened the chamber's September schedule by 2 weeks. Congress has devoted significant attention to AI in recent years, but so far has little to show for it. OpenAI Chief Executive Sam Altman and other tech leaders have testified at congressional hearings. The Washington Post has a content partnership with OpenAI. Lawmakers have formed groups to focus on the issue, and Congress itself has adopted AI tools. But overwhelmingly, efforts on Capitol Hill aimed at regulating the technology have gone nowhere. This week, there are signs of a shift. Senator John Kennedy, a Republican from Louisiana, tried Wednesday to pass legislation by unanimous consent that would mandate companies include a kill switch in artificial intelligence models, but it was derailed by an objection from Senator Rand Paul. A similar bill was introduced by Representatives Ted Lieu and Nathaniel Moran. Thune said Monday that he hoped the AI regulation bill that he has been working on with Senators Amy Klobuchar and Ted Cruz will come out soon. He said he would like any legislation to take a, quote, light touch. Quote, "You don't want to stifle innovation, but I think you also want to make sure that the more advanced threats can be mitigated and that there's a capability in place to do that," Thune told reporters. Turning now to the next article from the Washington Post.
Gas prices are about to take a big jump, analysts say, with the worst still to come. By Evan Halper, Rachel Chasen, and Joyce Soyun Lee. The effects of the U.S.-led war on Iran are about to intensify in the form of huge jumps in the prices of gasoline and diesel, analysts predict. And despite the Trump administration's assurances, a new and potentially even more economically damaging phase of the war may be about to begin. Damage inflicted on Saudi Arabia's east-west pipeline last week, along with continuing strikes on oil infrastructure and contested control over a key waterway, threatened to elevate what had been a shipping crisis into a broader disruption of oil. The 745-mile pipeline is Saudi Arabia's principal overland alternative to the Strait of Hormuz, linking eastern oil fields to Red Sea export terminals. U.S. Energy Secretary Chris Wright said Tuesday that the pipeline would be operational again in a matter of days, and the White House has touted renewed tanker traffic through the Strait of Hormuz. But analysts who reviewed images of the pipeline damage anticipate a significantly longer disruption, likely resulting in high prices for consumers well beyond the midterm elections. And maritime tracking organizations say that far less oil is getting through the Strait of Hormuz than the Trump administration claims. Andrew Lipow, a consultant who advises clients on protecting and repairing oil infrastructure, said photos of the pipeline, quote, show a significant amount of damage, end quote, and that repairs are likely to, quote, take a month or two, end quote. Quote, they will need to replace piping, valves, all the electrical stuff, he said. It's not like you can just go to Costco and pick that stuff up off the shelf, end quote. Satellite imagery reviewed by the Washington Post revealed damage to at least two pumping stations along the pipeline. Drone attacks on one, beginning Thursday, were widely reported, and high-resolution imagery collected by Vantor on Sunday showed extensive and significant damage. At least one other pumping station, about 130 miles east of the first, was also damaged around that time, according to a review of imagery by the Post. A plume of dark smoke, so large it could be seen from space, rose from the western side of the station in a September 10th Planet satellite image. Because of the shortage of crude oil and the damage the wars in the Middle East and Ukraine have inflicted on refineries that turn it into diesel and gasoline, market analysts are warning that fresh price shocks are about to hit motorists. Tim Closa, chief energy advisor for Gulf Oil, predicted on X that Wednesday would, quote, see staggering increases at the pump for both gasoline and diesel, end quote. Quote, fuel margins have yet to catch up with previous wholesale hikes, he wrote. Quote, watch for huge increases in Great Lakes and Rocky Mountain states in particular, end quote. Quote, buckle up. Patrick DeHaan, head of petroleum analysis at the price tracking platform GasBuddy, wrote on Wednesday morning, quote, gas and diesel look set for a spike over the next 48 hours, hardest in parts of the nation's interior, end quote. The national average price for regular gasoline stood at $4.44 on Thursday, according to AAA, with a range of $6.09 in California to $3.92 in Indiana. That's still below the all-time national record of $5.02 in June 2022. But diesel, which has a big influence on trucking and retail prices, has continued to hit records, with the national average at $6.40 on Thursday. In California, diesel is averaging $8.35. Gas prices are also shooting up particularly fast in the political battleground states of the Midwest, where rising crude prices have been compounded by a power outage at the ExxonMobil Joliet refinery near Chicago, which typically produces 11 million gallons of gasoline and diesel per day and is a crucial supplier for the region. By early afternoon Wednesday, according to DeHaas's tracking of real-time data, the price for a gallon of regular had jumped by 30 cents from the day before in Lawrence County, Ohio, and Edwardsburg, Michigan. It was up 28 cents in Des Moines and 26 cents in Belmont County, Ohio. The disruption to the global energy market has come largely as a result of retaliation by Iran and its proxies to U.S. strikes and economic warfare against Iran.
President Donald Trump launched Operation Epic Fury on February 28th when U.S.-Israeli strikes killed Iranian Supreme Leader Ayatollah Ali Khamenei. In recent weeks, Trump has looked to use a naval blockade and economic sanctions to punish Iran. Instead of capitulating, Iran and its proxies are growing more aggressive. Saudi Arabia blamed the pipeline damage on Iranian-backed militias in Iraq. Iran-backed Houthi rebels have also been escalating their attacks on Saudi oil infrastructure and have gained territory that gives Iran control over the Bab al-Mandub Strait. On Wednesday, fighting between Saudi Arabia and the Houthis escalated even further, with the Houthis saying they had downed an F-15 plane, and Saudi Arabia accusing the Houthis of firing a drone near the holy site of Mecca, which the Houthis denied. Taking all that into account, market analyst forecasts are darkening. Quote, we noted that diesel prices could rise to $6.65 per gallon by Election Day, based on trends 5 days ago. Well, trends have worsened. Diesel surpassed $6.26 per gallon already. Liz Thomas, chief market strategist for the banking and investment firm SoFi, posted on X. Already, American motorists have paid an additional estimated $107 billion in extra gasoline and diesel costs as a result of the war that began with U.S. and Israeli strikes on Iran on February 28th. The deteriorating outlook comes as the war nears its seven-month mark, with no end in sight and recent diplomatic efforts faltering. Trump has tried to downplay the risk, saying over the weekend that, quote, everything will work out just fine, when asked about developments in Yemen that appeared to choke off Saudi Arabia's remaining outlet for oil exports. Prices in the U.S. are rising so fast that industry officials are bracing for potential intervention from the White House or Congress, which has few tools left to confront the spiraling costs. One of the remaining options would be an export ban on diesel, which could create chaos in global markets and not necessarily lower prices in the U.S., as domestic refineries are already running at capacity. Senate Majority Leader John Thune told reporters Tuesday that he is open to considering it. Quote, we'll be looking at any proposal that is a viable solution. But I do think if we have the supply in this country and we're exporting it right now, that might be one way of getting at it, he said in response to a question, according to a report in Bloomberg News. Quote, if that would take pressure off of prices, you know I'm open to exploring it, end quote. Some economists immediately warned, such a move would only worsen the energy crunch in the U.S. and abroad. Quote, the diesel problem is a refining capacity and crude quality problem layered on a war. Tracy Schuchart, senior economist at the commodities trading platform Ninja Trader, posted on X, quote, an export ban addresses neither and makes both worse, end quote. The East-West pipeline has also exposed the limits of Washington's effort to protect Gulf energy flows. Amid uncertainty around when the pipeline will open again, industry officials are bracing for even more attacks. Analysts noted there are several more vulnerable pumping stations along the pipeline route that could create even more chaos if damaged. Visual analysis by the Post showed that a third oil facility and Aramco bulk plant in Aba, a city in the southwest of the country, also appeared to have suffered damage last week. Video taken at a distance from the plant showed the plant on fire, and planet satellite imagery from September 8th showed a smoke pillar measuring at least 20 miles in length. Aftermath imagery taken the following day showed at least six storage tanks appeared to have been impacted. And while the pipeline has been the, quote, headliner, said Brett Erickson, geopolitical expert who sits on the board of Seton Hall's School of Diplomacy and International Relations, the Iranian-backed Houthi rebels have been, quote, hammering other Saudi oil infrastructure. On Wednesday, in the most recent example, the Houthis said they attacked Saudi Arabia's Aramco facility in Yanbu with dozens of ballistic missiles and drones, causing large fires and destruction. Quote, what has become clear is the inability of Saudi Arabia to protect its infrastructure, Erickson said, adding that satellite imagery shows that during the pipeline's attack on Friday, it was not just one pumping station that was hit, but three.
quote, it is intentional that the Houthis and Iraqi militias have not struck the pipeline more, he said, because the real death knell will be getting it repaired to 95%, then striking again. That is really where they become dangerous, end quote. Fire data from NASA's Fire Information for Resource Management System also detected a flare on Wednesday over the Aramco refinery in the Red Sea port of Yanbu, where the East-West pipeline runs to this week. But the Post was unable to verify what the cause of the flare was. Bob McNally, who founded the research firm Rapidan Energy Group and was an energy advisor to the George W. Bush administration, predicted that Iran is going, quote, to keep trying to raise the price of crude oil to pressure Trump to capitulate, end quote. He said the U.S. has made progress helping ships navigate through the Strait of Hormuz despite constant threats of Iranian attacks. But that success has been offset by the potentially more enduring damage caused by attacks on oil infrastructure,

0: This service is intended solely for individuals who cannot read conventional print due to a disability. Ineligible listeners risk infringing on copyright laws, and KPBS Radio Reading Service is not responsible for any violations that may occur. Our service may not be redistributed without our written consent. If you agree to these conditions, please continue listening.
1: Come roaring back, and the pipeline has been knocked out of commission. At the same time, traffic through the Strait of Hormuz is far from restored to the level it was before the war. Turning now to the next article from the Washington Post. Having a parent live to 100 gives you a leg up on longevity, study finds, by Kathleen Felton. There's a distance of 43 years between the oldest known human to ever live, Jean Calment, who died at age 122, and the current U.S. life expectancy of 79 years. Quote, the chances of making it to 100 for the vast majority of the population is remote, said S.J. Olshansky, an emeritus professor of epidemiology at the University of Illinois at Chicago. A new study on the offspring of centenarians provides some insight into who is more likely to live that long or longer. For the study, published in August in JAMA Network Open, researchers analyzed health data from three long-term studies. They looked at more than 4,000 children of centenarians and discovered that those who had at least one parent who lived to 100 lived longer and had a substantially lower risk of cardiovascular disease and hypertension compared with people whose parents died younger. While these findings don't mean everyone with a centenarian parent is guaranteed to have an extended lifespan or live disease-free, it does show that some who follow their parents' footsteps, some do follow in their parents' footsteps, said Paola Sebastini, director of the Center for Quantitative Methods and Data Science at Tufts Medical Center and a co-author of the study. Quote, for us, the driving force behind this work has always been to find ways to keep people healthy as long as possible, she said. We think centenarians and some of their offspring actually are the source of the secret, end quote. What this study found. Previous research has found an association between parental longevity and a lower incidence of chronic conditions, such as coronary artery disease, and slower cognitive decline. But this latest study is notable for showing consistent outcomes across three separate diverse groups of people, said Luigi Ferrucci, a senior investigator in the longitudinal study section at the National Institute of Aging, who is not part of the study. The three included studies spanned decades. Between 2008 and 2024, Longenity enrolled Ashkenazi Jewish individuals based in New York City with long-lived parents. The New England Centenarian Study included New England area centenarians, their offspring and spouses of their offspring, enrolled from 1995 to 2024. UK Biobank provided a large database of medical data that spanned 2006 to 2010 with a follow-up in 2022. UK Biobank delivered, quote, the real advance, end quote, of this news research, said it included around 500,000 people with a diverse mix of participants whose parents lived to all ages, said Stephen Ostad, distinguished professor and protective life endowed chair in healthy aging research at the University of Alabama at Birmingham. Ostad was not involved in this study. Researchers analyzed data on about 1,000 centenarian offspring from that database, as well as a control group of similar participants who did not have long-lived parents. Looking at the data from these long-term studies together allowed them to, quote, identify patterns associated with healthy agers, explained Eric Reed, a staff scientist in the Department of Medicine at the Albert Einstein College of Medicine and lead author of the study. Their findings showed that even after accounting for lifestyle factors, offspring of centenarians experienced a 42% lower risk of death during the study, a 33% lower risk of cardiovascular disease, and a 32% lower risk of hypertension compared with participants whose parents did not live to 100. They also displayed delayed onset of cardiovascular disease and hypertension if they did develop those conditions.

having a centenarian parent was not associated with a lower risk of developing cancer, which is, quote, interesting, said Ferrucci. Quote, it suggests that mechanisms associated with exceptional longevity may protect more strongly against some age-related diseases than others, end quote. What matters more, genetics or lifestyle? Those who live to 100 and beyond have genetics to thank, at least in part. A question experts have long grappled with is how significant a role genes play. Quote, the typical answer historically to this question was about 25% genetics and about 75% environment, said Olshansky. But recent research published in January in the journal Science found that, quote, that's probably not accurate, end quote. Olshansky added, quote, it's more like 50-50, end quote. The study analyzed data on Scandinavian twins and concluded that previous estimates were confounded by deaths from outside causes like accidents and infections. When researchers corrected for those types of deaths, heritability was found to have about a 50% influence on human lifespan. Olshansky said that genetics seem to matter most once a person reaches old age, at which point your risk of developing conditions like cardiovascular disease greatly increases. Quote, for those extreme cases, if you live to be 100 years old, you need to have some special genes. You can't just do it because you led a good, clean life, said Osted. Current thinking doesn't support a single, quote, longevity gene, noted Ferrucci. Instead, it's possible there are, quote, a dozen genes that have small effects, and if you add them together, they make a big difference, said Osted. Other factors, such as the specific biology of a person's cardiovascular system, lipid function, how fats and related molecules work in our cells, and immune and inflammatory regulation, probably also play important roles, added Ferrucci. For example, Maria Branvas Moreira, the oldest person alive at the time of her death in 2024 at age 117, was found to have an efficient lipid metabolism and anti-inflammatory gut microbiome, both of which may have contributed to her long life. What you can do to support your longevity. While most of us won't make it to 100, Olshansky said, we can all maximize our genetic potential. You can live a long, healthy life regardless of your genes, particularly if you get enough exercise. The official recommendation is 150 minutes of moderate intensity physical activity a week. Quote, exercise affects all the mechanisms that are associated with chronic disease globally, said Ferrucci. It addresses factors like loss of muscle mass and strength, which can decrease starting in your 30s, and it supports cardiovascular and bone health, which are essential for healthy aging. Eat a healthy diet. Putting the right fuel in your body will help it, quote, operate more efficiently for a longer time period, said Olshansky. Eating mostly whole foods, plenty of fruits and vegetables, and healthy protein sources, while limiting saturated fats, processed foods, and sugar, lowers your risk of developing high cholesterol, obesity, and cardiovascular disease. Stay on top of your doctor's appointments. Regular checkups increase the chances of successfully catching and treating conditions that can shorten your lifespan, such as cardiovascular disease, hypertension, and cancer. Olshansky, who is 72, said he has, quote, a cadre of doctors, end quote, including a dermatologist, eye doctor, cardiologist, dentist, and general internist. Quote, and guess what? They all pick up on problems that occur earlier in life that would otherwise kill you, he said. Quote, we're living in this modern miracle of medicine today, and we can take advantage of that and maximize the amount of survival time that can be manufactured, Olshansky said. But even then, there are limits, end quote. Turning now to the next article from the Washington Post. Hundreds arrested in Indiana during recent five-day ICE crackdown, by Dan Simmons. U.S. Immigration and Customs Enforcement arrested more than 400 undocumented immigrants in Indiana during a five-day operation in late August and early September, the agency announced this week. Most of the arrests occurred in Indianapolis, the state's capital city and population center.
The agency didn't specify how many of the 426 immigrants detained in Operation Safe Community Indiana have a criminal history, but it said some had records including sex crimes, assault, domestic violence, and drug trafficking. The arrests were part of a summer surge of ICE enforcement that has drawn less public attention than the mass deployments of agents to Minneapolis and other cities early this year. ICE arrests nationwide totaled more than 49,000 in July, the highest single-month tally during the second term of President Donald Trump. More than half of the people arrested did not have a criminal record. ICE applauded unnamed local police partners in the Hoosier state for cooperating with the recent crackdown. Governor Mike Brown last year signed an executive order encouraging local law enforcement agencies to partner with ICE and assist in immigration arrests and requiring state law enforcement agencies to do so. As of early September, 39 Indiana departments had signed on to ICE cooperation agreements, according to the Indianapolis Star. Quote, "This is what it looks like when ICE has a blank check to do enforcement," said Lisa Koop, the Indiana-based director of legal services at the National Immigrant Justice Center. Quote, "It's just devastating for communities." Also in 2025, the state agreed to a Department of Homeland Security request to add about 1,000 beds for immigrant detainees at the Miami Correctional Facility, a state prison about 60 miles north of Indianapolis. In a statement, then DHS Secretary Kristi Noem dubbed the facility the, quote, "speedway slammer." Indianapolis Mayor Joe Hogsett denounced the recent ICE arrests, saying in a statement that his office got no advance notice of increased enforcement activity and pledging support for immigrant communities. Quote, "Our city prides itself on being a welcoming community and firmly recognizes the invaluable contributions of all our neighbors," he said. Many undocumented immigrants who are arrested face detention and eventual deportation, although some are able to fight it at U.S. immigration courts. A report published this week by Minnesota Public Radio showed that a large majority of the undocumented immigrants arrested in that state earlier this year ended up removed from the country. That crackdown, known as Operation Metro Surge, sparked a huge public backlash, along with widespread outrage at the deaths of two U.S. citizens who were protesting ICE actions. More than 3,700 immigrants were arrested, and at least 2,300 ended up deported or out of the country, according to an analysis of the data from the Deportation Data Project, a group of academics and lawyers that obtained the material through a Freedom of Information lawsuit. That will do it for today. This has been Nancy Grywe reading the Washington Post for this Thursday, September 17th. Thank you for listening.

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1: Welcome to the reading of the New York Times for Thursday, September 17th, 2026. As a reminder, Radio Eye is a reading service intended for people who are blind or have other disabilities that make it difficult to read printed material. Your reader for today is Scott Johnson. We'll start today with the Merriam-Webster Word of the Day. Today's word, watershed. Watershed. Used figuratively, watershed refers to a crucial dividing point, line, or factor. Used literally, the word may refer to a ridge from which rivers drain on either side, or to the area of land that includes a particular river or lake, and all the rivers, streams, etc. that flow into it. A crucial dividing point, line, or factor. The protests marked a watershed in the nation's history. Or, the Continental Divide is the most well-known watershed in the United States. Today's front page headlines from the national print edition of the New York Times. Increase in rates puts Fed at odds with President. First in 3 years, Trump urges cut as new chairman tries to put a lid on inflation. Houthis learn to make arms on their own, relying less on Tehran and employing AI. In a city of aerial reporting, a crash compounds a story's sorrow. 5 dead in L.A. bus and chopper accidents. Jury scrutiny may complicate prospects for new Clancy trial. UK's storks are back. Or are they trespassers? And world starts seeing U.S. as a shaky investment. Jitters over rising debt and use of sanctions. Our first story headlined, Fed raises rates in first major step by Warsh to contain inflation. It's by Colby Smith. The Federal Reserve raised interest rates by a quarter of a percentage point on Wednesday, the first increase in more than 3 years, and a significant step by Kevin M. Warsh, the central bank's chairman, to combat elevated inflation. The decision, which lifts rates to a new range of 3.75 to 4%, was supported by all 12 members of the Federal Open Market Committee. The plain fact is that inflation is too high and has been for too long, Mr. Warsh said at a news conference after the decision was announced. He added that the U.S. economy remained strong and unemployment was low, justifying the Fed removing what he described as a dose of accommodation. In a statement accompanying the rate decision, the Fed said Wednesday's increase will, quote, support a timelier return to the committee's 2% goal, unquote. Mr. Warsh steered clear of providing any guidance about the path forward for rates after Wednesday's move, however, saying that he did not want to, quote, prejudge any future decisions we make, unquote. But in new forecasts, policymakers indicated that there would likely be additional increases. According to the latest dot plot, which tracks what officials think will happen to borrowing costs over the coming years, the vast majority of policymakers who submitted projections expect at least one more quarter-point move by the end of the year. 4 officials thought rates would need to rise half a percentage point from here this year. Stocks closed lower for the day, with the S&P 500 off 0.4%, the NASDAQ Composite inching lower, and the Dow Jones Industrial Average down more than 1%. Investors now anticipate 3 additional quarter-point interest rates increases through 2027. The 2-year Treasury yield, which is sensitive to changes in interest rates, rose 0.6 percentage point to 4.7%. The 10-year Treasury yield steadied around 5%, while the 30-year Treasury yield nudged lower to 5.35%. Wednesday's decision is a momentous one for Mr. Warsh, who was selected by President Trump to lead the Fed and took over the top job just 4 months ago. During the selection process, Mr. Trump said he would only choose someone who supported lower borrowing costs, although he vowed during the swearing-in ceremony that he would respect Mr. Warsh's independence. Later on Wednesday, Mr. Trump reiterated that U.S. rates should be 1% or less, quote, because we are the best credit in the world by far, unquote. He alluded to his early threat to cut off a broad swath of U.S. trade if the Fed did not soon reduce borrowing costs, lower the interest rates for the United States of America, and fast, he said. However, he did not publicly castigate Mr. Warsh for the decision to raise rates, a notable change from his approach to the previous chair, Jerome H. Powell, whom he repeatedly attacked for not complying with his demands. Mr. Trump later suggested to reporters that he had spoken to Mr. Warsh, casting the blame on the other six members of the Board of Governors, some of whom were appointed by Mr. Trump in his first term. The president said he told Mr. Warsh that he might as well vote with the board because it's just not going to matter. The board is very hostile. They're very political. They're doing the wrong thing. That's a quote. Asked repeatedly about Mr. Trump's demand for lower rates, Mr. Warsh said the Fed's job was to, quote, stay in our lane, unquote. Independence is a two-way street, he added. We let people that do trade policy and fiscal policy stay in their lane, too. The case for cutting rates evaporated long before Mr. Warsh took the helm of the Fed in May. Mr. Trump's war with Iran, which began in February and immediately sparked a surge in energy prices, upended the outlook for inflation and forced a rethink among officials at the central bank about their policy settings. In the months since, growth has held up well, the unemployment rate has stayed low, and consumers have continued to spend, suggesting that rates were not inflicting that much restraint on the economy, and in turn, inflation. Financial markets have also undergone a rapid reset, with yields on longer-dated U.S. government bonds now trading at multi-year highs, raising borrowing costs across the economy. That shift prompted Treasury Secretary Scott Bessent over the past month to embark on a series of interventions to force down borrowing costs. So far, those efforts have proven futile, with 10-year Treasury yields now trading around 5%. Mr. Warsh ascribed the rise in longer-term borrowing costs to three factors. The first was higher growth prospects. The second, competition for capital as technology companies borrow heavily to finance the expansion of their artificial intelligence capabilities. And the third was geopolitics, or higher oil prices, caused by the Iran war. Importantly, he did not convey that concerns about the Fed's credibility in fighting inflation or about the long-term fiscal sustainability of the U.S. government were behind the recent moves. This backdrop, coupled with minimal signs that inflation was progressing steadily to the 2% target, gave the Fed limited latitude to do anything but raise rates on Wednesday. Mr. Warsh's decision to stake his reputation as chairman on getting inflation down also bolstered the case. Mr. Warsh reinforced his commitment as recently as last month, stating in a closely watched speech at the central bank's annual conference in Jackson, Wyoming, that the Fed, quote, must be confident that underlying inflation is moving to our objective clearly and at sufficient speed. Otherwise, we have work to do, unquote. Mr. Warsh on Wednesday said that he was most focused on the trends in inflation rather than specific data points, which he described as noisy. Data point dependence is a dangerous preoccupation, he added. It's not something that concerns me. Markets over time will come to understand how this Fed makes its decisions, what's relevant and not. Most officials see inflation, as measured by the Personal Consumption Expenditures Price Index, ending the year at 3.7%, slightly higher than officials thought just 3 months ago. They also revised up their estimates for core inflation, which strips out volatile food and energy items, to 3.4%. As of the latest data in July, overall inflation stood at 3.7%, compared with the same time last year. Core inflation was up 3.3% from a year earlier. The 2% target is not expected to be reached until 2029. In 2027, the median estimate for rates stood at 4% to 4.25%, although there was a range of views. 8 policymakers forecast that rates would end the year a quarter of a percentage point higher than that, while 4 expected rates to be no higher than 3.5 to 3.75%. Policymakers remained upbeat about the trajectory for growth and the labor market over this time period, projecting that the economy would expand 2.3% in 2026 and 2.4% in 2027. They see the unemployment rate slightly lower at 4.1% compared to 3 months ago, in line with today's level. The dot plot again had fewer entries, with not all 19 policymakers submitting projections. Mr. Warsh in June declined to do so, reflecting his opposition to providing forecasts that he argues box the Fed in. One official submitted forecasts, but only through 2027. The dot plot, along with other communication tools at the Fed's disposal, is the focal point of one of 5 task forces Mr. Warsh created to look into issues that are central to the Fed. The other groups are looking into the Fed's $6.7 trillion portfolio of government debt and mortgage-backed securities, the data sources the central bank prioritizes, productivity trends and jobs, and the models and measurements officials use to understand inflation. Now a story headlined, "The Day We All Dread. Helicopter crews see one of their own fall." It's by Sean Hubler, reporting from Los Angeles. The collision of the bus and the SUV had been big, even by Los Angeles eye-in-the-sky standards. Desmond Shaw was stunned by its force. Mr. Shaw, a veteran helicopter reporter, had gazed at the wreck from above, transfixed. His aircraft was one in a swarm hovering high over the San Fernando Valley on Tuesday. The transit vehicle had been bashed like a toy, the SUV gutting its midsection. The authorities were saying people were dead. Mr. Shaw had been back at work less than a week after taking a leave prompted by the deaths of both parents, and he had been thinking lately about mortality. The crash was eerie for him, and he was glad to be done with the story. But shortly after he and his pilot flew away, the newsroom called back. An aircraft appeared to have gone down near the scene of the bus crash. Mr. Shaw, a 45-year-old who works for a CBS station, thought of his fellow reporters aloft, colleagues for whom the air was their office. "As soon as we got there and saw the fireball and the rotor blades, we knew what it was," he said, speaking in an interview from his car early Wednesday. Quote, "It was the day we all dread," unquote. The back-to-back bus and helicopter crashes killed at least 5 people and strewed blackened wreckage in the Chatsworth neighborhood of Los Angeles. Shortly after 5 p.m. on Tuesday, the SUV broadsided a Los Angeles Metro bus, killing at least 2 people and critically injuring others. The driver has been charged with murder, the police said. Then around 7 p.m., a helicopter reporting for a local NBC station plummeted to the ground and burst into flames, a disaster whose cause is under investigation. The reporter, Eliana Moreno, and the pilot, George Marcinot, were killed along with a person on the ground. The helicopter was just one of a fleet that zips over Southern California's vastness, tracking events like car chases and wildfires. Most of them are supplied by contractors who provide aircraft and reporters to news stations. The choppers, swashbuckling and loud, are a signature of the region, indispensable in a metropolis encompassing thousands of square miles. In 1992, they carried the news during the Los Angeles riots, as crowds at the intersection of Florence and Normandy Avenues attacked the trucker Reginald Denny. 2 years later, they filled the sky when O.J. Simpson led the police on a riveting two-hour chase through Southern California freeways. Come flames or floods, rose parades or ice protests, they are as ubiquitous as seabirds, watching and swooping in from above. But the crash on Tuesday night of an aircraft trying to cover a spectacular collision underscored another aspect of Los Angeles's aerial news culture, the risks. Helicopter crews across the United States say they must remain on constant lookout for hazards such as drones and bird strikes, as well as pilot error and mechanical failure. Although driving on freeways is statistically more dangerous than air travel, the crash of a tourist chopper in the Hudson River last year and the 2020 accident that killed the NBA legend Kobe Bryant, his 13-year-old daughter, and seven others have highlighted the long odds of surviving a helicopter accident. Since 2000, there have been at least eight fatal crashes involving news helicopters in the United States, killing 16 people, federal accident reports and news accounts show. In Los Angeles, two people were seriously injured in 2000 when a news helicopter covering the Academy Awards crashed at Van Nuys Airport. At NBC4, formerly known as KNBC, Tuesday's tragedy summoned the memory of the 1977 helicopter crash that killed Francis Gary Powers. A former reconnaissance plane pilot, Mr. Powers had survived being shot down over the Soviet Union during the Cold War, only to perish on his way back from covering a wildfire. In the interview on Wednesday, Mr. Shaw, the reporter for the CBS station, said that helicopter journalists have to put aside their fears. "You have to push it to the back of your brain or you can't do the job," he said. "I had a fear of heights when I was a kid. Now I'm sometimes up 10,000 feet high." Mr. Shaw has worked in broadcasting since his college days at California State University, Northridge, and later became the most specific of Los Angeles media figures, a radio traffic reporter. For more than a decade, he flew above the freeways, keeping motorists apprised of hazards from Gawker's Block to jackknifed big rigs, as well as the occasional disaster or wildfire. He joined CBS Los Angeles in 2015 and has been a full-time reporter and cameraman there for 6 years. He said he was well acquainted with Ms. Moreno and Mr. Marcinot. "We knew pretty quickly who it was," he said. "It was a pretty tight-knit community. There are probably a dozen of us, or maybe less, who report on air and run the camera." NBC4 said on Tuesday that its News Chopper 4 was owned and operated by a vendor based in Los Angeles, Angel City Air, and that Ms. Moreno and Mr. Marcinot had been Angel City Air employees. Mr. Shaw said that he had run into them at airports over the years as they were covering breaking stories, and that he knew their voices by heart from broadcasts. So did the other reporters hovering overhead at the time of the crash. A video from inside News Chopper 4, which was broadcasting live at the time, captured the final moments. As the chopper descends for a closer look at the bus crash, the engine can be heard winding down. A warning horn sounds, and the helicopter abruptly tries ascending. "What? You can't pull up?" Ms. Moreno says, her voice panicked as the image begins violently shaking. The picture goes white and then goes black. Zoe Tour, A veteran news helicopter pilot and reporter who spent more than three decades covering Southern California said she recognized the telltale sounds of engine failure. "You can hear the blades slowing," she said. "You can hear the sound of the turbine engine shutting down." Fabian Salazar, an investigator with the National Transportation Safety Board, said at a news conference on Wednesday that investigators were combing through the crash site in Chatsworth. But the most crucial evidence, he said, was the video broadcast by the helicopter in its final moments. The agency plans to release a preliminary report on the accident in about 30 days, he said. "The impact has rippled through the airborne media community in Los Angeles like a shockwave." "Heartbreaking doesn't begin to describe it," Mr. Shaw said. Mr. Shaw and his pilot didn't see the crash, only the devastation that followed in Chatsworth. "The hours since have been a blur," he said, speaking on the air with his station's news anchors and reassuring his loved ones that he was all right. He took time in his car for one last interview before going home in the dark to greet his dogs, Lonzo and Scruffy, and hug his husband, Brandon. His phone, he said, had been sounding off all night with messages of concern and condolence. "Everyone is asking if I'm okay," he said. "Honestly, no, but I'm alive." We move now to a story headlined, "Yemen's Houthi Militants Are Learning to Arm Themselves." It's by Nicholas Kulish, who writes about the changing technologies and tactics used in conflicts around the globe. The popular image of Yemen's Houthi rebels is of men on the backs of pickup trucks firing AK-47s into the desert air. Yet the group has launched long-range missiles, strikes at Israel more than 1,000 miles away. The Houthis prey on ship traffic in the Red Sea with naval drones, and evidence points to their growing ambition to use artificial intelligence and other means to produce more advanced weaponry themselves, making them less reliant on their sponsors in Iran. Though they are backed by Iran, for months the Houthis remained on the sidelines of this year's fighting in the region. That ended in July when they declared a maritime blockade on Saudi Arabia. Since then, they have marched south, seizing the historic port city of Mocha, last week while capturing islands near the narrow strait known as the Bab al-Mandab, tightening the group's grip on the choke point at the southern end of the Red Sea. They use every opportunity to build their capability, to test their capability, such that they are now the most lethal non-state actor in the entire Middle East, said Timothy A. Lenderking, a former U.S. Special Envoy for Yemen, speaking at a Middle East Institute forum on Friday. A report by Anthropic last week on the misuse of AI said that a cell of threat actors based in northern Yemen, where the Houthis have their stronghold, used Claude for, quote, a sustained effort to develop guided weapons, unquote. Despite Anthropic's safeguards, the company said, the cell proceeded as far as the test firing of a guided rocket. The Houthis still rely on their Iranian sponsors for the most sophisticated components in their drones and ballistic missiles, but as the Anthropic report suggested, in recent years, they have become much more advanced at building their own weapons systems. This has given the Houthis greater flexibility to maintain their fight against Yemeni and Saudi adversaries, attack shipping traffic in the Red Sea, and threaten Israeli and U.S. targets, even with the U.S. Navy enforcing a months-long blockade of the Strait of Hormuz. The Houthis and their Iranian advisors were already experimenting with unmanned surface vessels a decade ago. The militant group used a remote-controlled boat loaded with explosives to attack a Saudi frigate all the way back in 2017, killing two people in the process. After the Houthis captured Yemen's capital, Sana'a, in 2014, Saudi Arabia led a military coalition propping up the country's government and fighting back against the militants. A ceasefire was declared in 2022, but experts say the group has used the intervening years to dramatically advance its capabilities. The truce gave the Houthis time to regroup, retrain, refit, restock, said Mr. Lenderking. The volume of goods being brought into Yemen to make weapons increased exponentially, and the number of routes being used increased exponentially after the truce was announced in Yemen in 2022, said Peter Salisbury, an adjunct professor at Columbia University's School of International and Public Affairs, who has studied Houthi weapons manufacturing closely. At first, Yemen was a laboratory for Iran's pursuit of warfare. Increasingly, it is the factory, too. Mr. Salisbury said that larger parts of missile chassis are fabricated in Houthi-controlled territory rather than sent to Iran. Iran and Hezbollah have invested heavily in continuing to upskill the Houthis in the manufacture and use of weapons, Mr. Salisbury said. Increasingly, they've been able to indigenize the production of a lot of things like one-way attack drones. According to Farzin Nadimi, a senior fellow with the Washington Institute for Near East Policy, the Iranian defense industry has dedicated design bureaus and factories for weapons systems specifically for proxy forces like the Houthis that are, quote, simple to assemble, simple to move, simple to prepare for launch, and simple to use, unquote. The Iranians encouraged the Houthis to develop additional supply chains for components from places like China, whose factories supply many of the drone parts used around the world. There's a lot the Houthis don't need anymore, and the reason they don't need it anymore is because they've been able to use the global black market supply chain to get most of the things they need, said Kevin Donegan, a former commander of the U.S. Fifth Fleet, whose area of responsibility included the Persian Gulf and the Red Sea, and who built the first intelligence fusion cell to study Iranian support for the Houthis. They do not need key components still, especially for the missiles to make them effective, Mr. Donegan said. They have the rat lines that still can bring those components because they're not the big pieces. Those might include guidance systems, rocket engines, and wingtips and fins that require a higher degree of precision engineering, Mr. Salisbury said. While the U.S. Navy's blockade focuses on large container ships and tankers, smaller components can be smuggled on medium-sized vessels like the traditional dhows plowing the region's waters. Shipments can be sent directly to Houthi-controlled areas of Yemen, transshipped via the Horn of Africa, or even transferred ship-to-ship in the waters off the coast of Somalia. Mr. Salisbury calls it a giant game of three-card Monte. Increased self-sufficiency is not necessarily the same thing as complete independence from their sponsors in Iran's Islamic Revolutionary Guards Corps. I think they pretty much still need a lot of help from the IRGC, Mr. Nadimi said. He said that he believed there were what he called significant numbers of IRGC officers involved in the planning and execution of the current phase of the fighting in Yemen. The need for Iranian advisors and the more advanced components may explain how the renewed fighting in Yemen started this summer in the first place. A Houthi delegation traveled to Tehran in July for the funeral of Iran's supreme leader, Ayatollah Ali Khamenei. After, they boarded a flight home operated by Iran's Mahan Air, which is under sanctions imposed by the United States government, back to Sana'a. The Saudis and the Yemeni government believe that the aircraft carried Iranian military personnel and weaponry. When airstrikes prevented the plane from landing at Sana'a International Airport, the flight diverted and managed to land elsewhere in Houthi-controlled territory. The Houthis then launched retaliatory attacks on Aba International Airport in the southern part of Saudi Arabia. It was the first Houthi attack on Saudi Arabia since 2022 and began a new and unpredictable phase of fighting with an adversary that spent years planning and advancing its tactics and technology. If the Anthropic report is accurate, the group that was using Claude in northern Yemen tried to develop a multi-stage ballistic missile with a range of over 1,200 miles and a hypersonic glide vehicle. The would-be weapons designers were careful to avoid the company's safeguards, hiding the true purpose of the guidance systems they were designing from the very system helping them design it. Anthropic said there was no evidence that they were successful in what it called fielding an operational device. The users queried Claude Code about why their test had failed. Nevertheless, we have evidence that the actors had already built an offline simulation toolkit that does not rely on Claude, the report said. Recent history suggests that they will keep working to improve their capabilities. Keep in mind that the Houthis are always on the move, said Mr. Lender King, the former U.S. envoy. Quote, they're extremely entrepreneurial, unquote. Now a story headlined, Does This Bird's Return to Britain Restore History or Rewrite It? It's by Leo Sands, reporting from West Sussex, England. The noisy throng of birds beat their wings and hopped up and down in their pen. These three-month-old white storks, fueled by a generous morning's feed, were ready for takeoff. As a keeper twisted open the gate of the pen, a dedicated crowd of bird watchers in stork-themed shirts held its collective breath from several hundred feet away. The sight of a juvenile stork on its first flight is not to be missed. The lanky bird, fabled in European folklore as a bringer of life, is now a permanent addition to Britain's skies. It is also a surprisingly contentious one. To the conservationists behind the years-long effort to establish a population, the stork's introduction restores a species that was presumed to have been wiped out in Britain some 600 years ago. To some more skeptical naturalists, it is a misguided act that introduces a bird that had never made Britain its home. The White Stork Project, as the effort is known, has so far established a colony of some 100 birds at Knepp, a 3,500-acre former dairy farm in West Sussex. Over two decades, the environment has done most of the reclamation there unaided as part of a wider, rewilding effort that lets natural processes govern the landscape. But Isabella Tree, the conservationist who co-owns Knepp, is giving it something of a push with the storks. Unlike other birds that could strike out and breed from just one pair, storks are a sociable species that are more likely to survive in a colony, she said. To build that colony, conservationists have released captive-bred storks at Knepp every summer for the past 8 years. The effort is working. Some 40 nests silhouette the landscape's oak canopies. This year's batch of fledglings was bred at a zoo from flightless birds that had crashed into electrical pylons in Poland. After mingling with the colony's existing population of wild-hatched chicks, the juveniles are embarking on a 1,000-mile seasonal migration to northern Africa this fall. It is a grueling voyage. Most typically die in the attempt, but survivors will return 3 or 4 years later to find a mate. Ms. Tree's hope is that the colony will eventually become self-sufficient and spread across southern England to form satellite colonies. We know that we can bring them back, she said in an interview in July. As the colony has grown, so has a re-examination of the archaeological and written record of its existence. Though white storks have been spotted in Britain over the centuries, some researchers say there is little sign they were more than fleeting visits. We have no evidence from any source whatsoever that there were ever areas in Britain with a significant stork population, said Ulrich Schmilke, an archaeologist who specializes in birds at the Leibniz Center for Archaeology in Mainz, Germany. By that logic, that might be Britain's first white stork colony ever. The question has opened a ferocious debate over how actively conservationists should reshape the wilderness. Archaeologists have unearthed the occasional adult white stork bone in Britain, but they have never found juvenile remains that would show the birds were not just visitors, Dr. Schmilke said. Nor do white storks appear in Britain's rich canon of folk tales or written laws, he pointed out, as they do in parts of Europe where they are unquestionably native breeders. The evidence, Dr. Schmilke said, suggested, quote, they never established a stable population, unquote. Ian Carter, an ornithologist who previously worked with the official environmental body Natural England, objected to the managed release of white storks on that basis. No matter how many times people say it's a reintroduction, it absolutely isn't, he said. The birds could pose a threat to existing wildlife because they breed in high densities and prey on vulnerable wetland creatures, Mr. Carter said. You can't impose a species on the environment without having knock-on effects on other species, he added. And it changes the meaning of wildlife if you can just pick and choose any bird. The uproar prompted Natural England to weigh in with an assessment. In May, it said it had determined that white storks were never a native breeding bird. Although the birds had visited from continental Europe, researchers could locate only a single historical reference to a nesting pair. In 1416, a Scottish priest observed two white storks building a nest on the roof of St. Giles's Cathedral in Edinburgh before they flew off. It was not clear from the text whether they bred successfully. It's an animal that has turned up here sporadically, said Tony Juniper, the chairman of Natural England, quote, but we can't convince ourselves yet that this was an established species, unquote. While Mr. Juniper was effusive about the broader effort to rewild NEP with native plants and other animals, he said the environmental authorities could not actively support the introduction of a species without an established breeding history in Britain. In response to the skeptics, Ms. Tree said the standard of evidence they demanded, juvenile remains or legal records mentioning breeding, was impossibly high. Storks were part of medieval Britain, she said, pointing to their appearance in artworks and place names. One is Storington, a village near Nep. Ultimately, you can argue either way, Miss Tree said, and I don't think it matters. The bird's prominence as a symbol of fertility persists in cartoons and old-fashioned euphemisms about childbirth. A common theory for the link traces it to migration patterns. Storks would return to the skies of medieval Europe in February and March, coinciding with increases in human births around 9 months after midsummer weddings. Germanic mythology held that storks delivered the souls of newborn babies from subterranean lakes, said Ms. Tree, who is writing a book on the birds. In the early 19th century, the Danish writer Hans Christian Andersen adapted that idea in The Storks, a short story with a depiction of long-legged birds delivering newborns. Bringing the birds to England has justifications beyond historical rectitude, Ms. Tree said. The storks' large nests provide homes and food for other birds, she said, and the storks benefit from access to a cooler climate as continental Europe warms. We need to allow species to be able to move north in response to climate change, she said. While Ms. Tree's critics contest her rationale, their objections are not a serious obstacle to her work. The releases at NEP are independently funded and do not require official permission. Mr. Juniper and Dr. Schmilke both said that storks from mainland Europe could push north into Britain as the climate changes, regardless of the effort at NEP. At the estate in July, debates over their presence did not seem to concern the young storks as they took flight. Humans may have started the colony, but the birds did what feathered creatures tend to do. One by one, they emerged from the pen, outstretched their wings, and after a few false starts, took flight. Days later, the birds had embarked on their migration across the English Channel. Within weeks, some had been spotted in Morocco, scavenging in a garbage dump. Jamie Craig, the zookeeper who had opened the pen to free the birds, responded with a resigned laugh to the image of them feasting on trash. "That's life. That's nature," he said. "If we give it a resource, it will use it." Our next story is headlined, "Scrutiny of Jury May Complicate Future of Lindsay Clancy Case." It's by Jenna Russell and Nicholas Bogle Burrows. Jenna Russell reported from Plymouth, Massachusetts. When several jurors from the murder trial of Lindsay Clancy spoke publicly last week about their deliberations, they probably did not imagine what would follow. Deep dives into their social media histories, hateful memes depicting the women among them as crones, and excavation of two jurors' past legal problems, none of which would have disqualified them from serving. With a retrial of Ms. Clancy still possible, the intense scrutiny of the jurors, whose deadlock led to a mistrial, could complicate attempts to seat a new jury from a pool of candidates who now have reason to fear a similar backlash. The prosecutor in the case, Timothy J. Cruz, has not said if he intends to retry Ms. Clancy, 36, for the strangling deaths of her three children in January 2023. She has admitted to killing Cora, 5, Dawson, 3, and Callan, 8 months. But according to the defense, she was experiencing postpartum psychosis at the time. As Mr. Cruz weighs his next step, Ms. Clancy's lawyer, Kevin Reddington, could try to argue that the lone holdout juror would never have been seated if past criminal accusations against him had been known. The holdout, who voted for Ms. Clancy's conviction while the other 11 jurors wanted to find her not guilty by reason of insanity, had been charged with misdemeanor domestic violence assault in 2021 after his wife at the time said he had grabbed her throat and thrown her against a dresser. That charge was later dismissed. Court records from the couple's eventual divorce indicated that they had lived separately since the day of the arrest. Then, last year, a teenage family member who had called 911 during the 2021 incident asked a judge for a restraining order against the man. The year-long restraining order expired last month during the trial. Another juror identified the holdout in an interview with the Boston Globe, and New York Times verified the holdout juror's identity. Repeated efforts to reach the man, a 48-year-old resident of Plymouth County, Massachusetts, were unsuccessful. Several of his relatives declined to comment on his background or his jury service. Neither the restraining order nor the dropped misdemeanor assault charge would have disqualified the man from jury service under Massachusetts law, which bars only those with a pending felony charge or a felony conviction within 7 years of their screening. Similarly, another Clancy juror, who was charged with misdemeanor assault more than 20 years ago, a charge that was also dismissed, was legally eligible to serve on the jury. Unknown is whether the two jurors disclosed their past interactions with the law on the forms they filled out when they reported for jury duty. The Massachusetts form asks prospective jurors to check all that apply from a list that includes having ever been arrested, sued, served with a court order, charged with or convicted of a crime. The form requires a signature from prospective jurors acknowledging that, quote, a willful misrepresentation or omission of a material fact on this form is a crime, unquote, punishable by a fine. In theory, lawyers on either side could have run background checks on prospective jurors, a review permitted until the jury is sworn in. But in reality, experts said, trial lawyers often lack the time and resources to independently scrutinize jury pools during the initial screening. Known as voir dire, which tends to move quickly. They're looking at the things that are immediately front and center, like race, youth, gender, occupation, and asking what they can glean there, said Rosanna Cavallero, a law professor at Suffolk University. Lawyers may challenge the other side's choice of a juror for a range of reasons and may also deploy a limited number of no-cause challenges. She noted that questions on juror forms help guide lawyers in asking questions during jury selection that elicit candidates' feelings about their past experiences, such as lingering animosity toward the police or the courts. Defense lawyers often welcome jurors with past charges or convictions, experts said, because they may be more sympathetic toward defendants or view prosecutors critically. The holdout juror in the Clancy case took the opposite stance, supporting the prosecution. Even if a juror did fail to acknowledge being charged with or convicted of a crime, it wouldn't necessarily be grounds for removal, Professor Cavallero said. Such an omission could be accidental and would likely be seen as less serious than proactive juror misconduct, she said, such as posting on social media about a trial while serving as a juror for it. Because Ms. Clancy's trial ended in a mistrial,

0: This service is intended solely for individuals who cannot read conventional print due to a disability. Ineligible listeners risk infringing on copyright laws, and KPBS Radio Reading Service is not responsible for any violations that may occur. Our service may not be redistributed without our written consent. If you agree to these conditions, please continue listening.
1: ...seized on by many who had followed the trial closely. Last week, one of the jurors in the majority revealed to Gayle King on CBS Mornings that the lone holdout was black, and apparently the only black person on the panel. That touched off a furor online from people who saw race as a pernicious factor in other jurors' criticism of him. Conservative commentators, some of whom had been portraying the holdout juror as a heroic white man, quickly pivoted to criticizing the optics of 11 white jurors trying to have a black man removed. Online sleuths also uncovered posts from a Facebook account that appears to belong to a juror who favored acquittal. They show her cheering on the acquittal of Karen Reed, a defendant in another recent high-profile trial that, similar to the Clancy case, became a hotbed of conspiracy theories. Jurors' past conduct can have dramatic consequences. In another well-known Massachusetts case, a federal appeals court overturned the death penalty sentence of Jokhard Tsarnaev, the Boston Marathon bomber, in 2020, after finding that the judge in the case did not sufficiently screen jurors for bias. Two jurors, it was later discovered, had posted comments on social media about Mr. Tsarnaev before the trial and failed to disclose them. The forewoman referred to him as that piece of garbage. Another juror called him scum. The Supreme Court later reinstated the death sentence. 10 days after the judge declared a mistrial in the Clancy case, the intense scrutiny of jurors prompted unusual action on Monday. Judge William Sullivan indefinitely shielded the names of the 12 jurors and 6 alternates, citing what he called real and present risk of harm fueled by daily divisive attention to the case. He also impounded for 10 days the names of every potential juror who was called to court the week the jurors were chosen in late July. Judge Sullivan's attempt to lock their identities away from public view underscored the toxic new reality faced by jurors in high-profile trials in an age of rampant, polarizing online discourse. Alec Ewald, a professor of political science at the University of Vermont who has studied jury eligibility, said that excluding broad categories of prospective jurors with specific backgrounds, such as past criminal charges against them, could undermine the goal of assembling a true jury of one's peers. But he added that in a case involving disturbing, unimaginable crimes and sharp national division over what the outcome should be, it seemed natural that a mistrial, with its lack of resolution, would trigger frustration with the jury. There's a need to make sense of these awful events, and then, with a mistrial, the jury gets in the way of that, he said. The ambiguity and complexity of having regular people make these decisions really comes home to us when the results are unsatisfying. That's a quote. Now a story headlined, "The World Economy is Becoming Wary of the U.S." It's by Alan Rappaport, reporting from Washington. Global investors are balking at U.S. bonds. Talk of the dollar's dwindling power is getting louder. Foreign governments are hauling their gold out of American vaults. Almost 2 years into President Trump's second term, the world economy is increasingly looking for ways to distance itself from America. Concerns about a $40 trillion debt burden, the excessive use of sanctions to solve foreign policy problems, and Mr. Trump's penchant for pushing the limits of the rule of law are raising questions about the appeal of the United States as a haven for global investment. Despite pledges by foreign companies and nations to invest,

invest in the United States, in many cases to curry favor with the White House, capital is starting to seek alternative destinations. Geopolitical factors and U.S. weaponization of the dollar through financial sanctions are causing central banks and other official investors to attempt to diversify away from dollar assets, said S.Y. Prasad, the former head of the International Monetary Fund's China division. The United States is not yet an investment pariah. Private investors are still pouring money into American financial markets and stocks. Artificial intelligence infrastructure is booming, and no rival currency is poised to topple the dollar immediately. In testimony before Congress on Tuesday, Treasury Secretary Scott Bessent said that he remained confident in the credibility of the U.S. financial system, arguing that bond auctions continue to operate successfully and that the dollar is still thriving as measured by its share of global transactions. The U.S. is, in fact, the leader, and the leader does not fear competition, Mr. Bessent said. Competition makes us better. But cracks in America's economic dominance are starting to show. The most glaring example has been in the bond market. Yields have been soaring as investors, nervous about the mounting national debt, demand a higher rate of return for buying Treasury bonds. This week, the yield on the 10-year Treasury topped 5%, reaching its highest level since 2007. A decision to raise rates on Wednesday could help to alleviate concerns about the Fed's grip on elevated inflation, fears that have injected more jitters into bond markets. The ominous bond threshold was crossed a week after the Treasury Department purchased $5.2 billion of its own debt maturing in the next 10 to 20 years, part of a plan to inject demand into the Treasury market, to try to push prices higher and yields lower. Mr. Bessent said investors were failing to understand the underlying strength of the economy and dared them to bet against him. It's my dream, Mr. Bessent said last week at Southern Methodist University. I have asymmetric information. I am the house now. With the United States' long-term fiscal situation looking shaky, some countries are starting to wonder if America is a wise investment. This month, Norway's sovereign wealth fund, the largest in the world, said it planned to reduce its holdings of U.S. treasuries as it looks elsewhere for stronger returns. And then there's the future of the dollar. Nearly 90% of global foreign exchange transactions are in dollars. But the share of dollars being held in central bank reserves has been steadily declining over the past decade, falling to 56% at the end of 2025 from 64% in 2015. Last year, Christine Lagarde, the president of the European Central Bank, said erratic policymaking in the United States was setting the stage for what she called a global euro moment. The United States has taken advantage of the greenback's special status to use it as a foreign policy tool, imposing stiff sanctions on adversaries such as Iran and Russia. As the United States ramps up its use of sanctions to resolve global conflicts, the permanence of the dollar as the world's reserve currency has come into question with greater frequency. This year, the United States tried to start scaling back its sanctions program amid worries that an overuse of financial warfare was leading other countries to seek alternatives to the dollar. The dollar is used in most cross-border financial transactions, so sanctions can essentially cut off a country's ability to interact with the Western financial system. Frustrated with how the United States uses its economic might, more countries are seeking alternative financial systems that America cannot touch. However, Mr. Bessent reversed course in August when he announced Operation Economic Outcast. The initiative claims to strangle Iran's economy and threatens secondary sanctions on any country that maintains economic ties to Tehran.
Even the Treasury Secretary acknowledged that if the United States is forced to make good on that threat, it could, quote, blow up the global financial system, unquote. Although the euro and China's renminbi do not appear ready to overtake the dollar anytime soon, the emergence of central bank digital currencies, stablecoins, and cryptocurrencies gives U.S. adversaries new avenues to circumvent the American financial system when making international transactions. China has been leading the development of a cross-border digital currency platform with Hong Kong, Thailand, the United Arab Emirates, and Saudi Arabia that would allow money to move more quickly and with lower fees than what is possible with traditional banking transactions. A similar cross-border payments project led by some Group of Seven nations and Western financial institutions is also in development, but is not as far along as China's initiative, which is known as M-Bridge. Russia and India said last week that they were working on a plan that would let them use central bank digital currencies to settle international trade payments. Such a mechanism would allow the countries to expand their trade relationship and reduce reliance on Western financial institutions that can be targeted by U.S. sanctions. The story of moving away from the dollar is one of the oldest stories that exists, said Josh Lipsky, the chair of international economics at the Atlantic Council. Countries have thought about working around the dollar, and technology is making it a little cheaper and easier to do than before. That's a quote. This concludes the reading of the New York Times for today. Your reader for today has been Scott Johnson. If you have any questions, comments, or suggestions concerning this program, please feel free to call us at 859-422-6390. Thank you for listening. And now please stay tuned for continued programming on Radio I.

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1: 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This recording is intended solely for individuals who are blind or have low vision.

0: You're listening to an AINC original podcast. 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
1: Hello, I'm Kim Wardlow, your host for NLVL. We are wrapping up our month of September and our month focusing on fashion. And I've just had such a great time talking to Tricia Wechter. This will be our third episode together. I've just had such a great time talking to her. And today's episode is titled Embracing Style and Confidence, Women's Fashion and Grooming Tips for the Blind Community. So Tricia has many, many, many years of experience in the fashion industry. And then as she lost vision, decided that she would start her own company, Blind Girl Design. So Tricia, welcome back. It's so fun to have you back.
2: Thanks, Kim. It's so great to be here.
1: Well, I guess we can just dive right in. Just talking about the role of fashion and how it can be a form of self-expression and even a form of empowerment, and maybe particularly significant for women in the blind and low vision community, which maybe people don't think about, but it's still an important aspect.
2: I think that's a really great question. And, you know, for centuries or millennium, or probably since humans have been wandering around, what they have worn is really important. And even really ancient civilizations, you know, did stuff with fur or made jewelry, adornments, used feathers. Mm-hmm. So expressing ourselves through what we put on our bodies, whether it be a tattoo or apparel, is a really basic intrinsic part of human nature. And I think it's a little more challenging when we're low vision or blind because we don't have all those millions of visual cues every day giving us direction into what the current fashion trends are. And so I think that makes it more of a challenge. And I think that but in terms of talking to lots and lots of blind women, it's really interesting. I find that people ask, including myself, ask a lot of questions. And, you know, if there's a certain person that they really like and admire, then they'll ask, you know, what does that person wear? Or I feel that you have this skirt on and it feels really full and squishy. What is that? I think I like that kind of skirt. And so I see that from a tactile nature and from an audio standpoint, we're gathering lots of information about things that we hear and people around us that helps kind of determine the direction that we want to go with our own fashion and how we want to express ourselves.
1: How do you feel that clothing choices can influence a woman's confidence and how she perceives herself? I mean, certainly how others perceive her, but even internally, how she perceives herself.
2: Yeah. So I feel that whether you're a blind, low vision or sighted woman, the way that we dress really impacts us because the fact is that in the world that we live in, women are looked at based on how they dress, their makeup, their hair to a greater extent than men. That is just the unfortunate reality. And we get the opportunity to fit a lot of women when we are at conventions. And so many times people are so grateful when we fit them in a dress with a cardigan that fits exactly the cuffs. We have our cuffs on our cardigans fold up and they're lined on the inside. So that if you're short or tall, it doesn't matter. You have a clean looking, beautiful cuff and the hem of the dress is the same length as the cardigan. So a lot of times women say, oh my gosh, I wish you were at my house. You know,
1: yeah.
2: I feel so confident right now. And then we get a lot of calls afterwards where a lot of people comment on how great they look. And I think there's a lot of nagging fear in us regarding how we look. And I think that honestly, maybybe it's a little more for us as blind and low vision, but I have to tell you, sighted women have the same exact issue. They're not certain if they look good enough or they pick the right style. So, you know, if you're listening to this, please know this is not singular to the blind community.
1: Oh, not at all.
2: But there's not at all, right? So it's just something to know. Don't feel like this is just a burden on you, where this is just a thing, you know, with women everywhere all over the world, no matter the, you know, our age or our shape or anything like that.
1: Yes, I know. I've asked, you know, multiple friends at different stages of life. How does this look? Does this look good on me? Do I look silly? All those
2: sure.
1: kinds of things. Is it a good color?
2: I think when we've spoken earlier about this, but, you know, reaching out to a trusted person or persons or people around you or your friend group in terms of what they think about it, and then shopping with other people, whether they be sighted or blind, I think is a great way to boost our confidence, because then we get to try on a whole bunch of different stuff and know if it feels grabby at our waist or it pulls up at our crotch or too tight across our chest, things that we can feel because it's tactile, right? If it feels any of those bad things, walk away. Because really, the first thing I would say is make sure you feel really comfortable in your clothes. Before we're going to talk about color and all that other stuff, but first of all, we have to feel comfortable. We have to feel that when we stand up or sit down, that our pants aren't too short, it's not grabbing across our chest or our waist or our hips, and we can get up, sit down, move around, go walk up and down the aisle, whatever we have to do, and feel comfortable and our clothes that fit properly. So that would be the number one thing. And I want to say that from a fabric standpoint, the number one fabric for women in the world is called poly rayon span. It's a knitted fabric. It's got a little bit of spandex in it, and you'll find spandex now in almost everything for women. And that's that little something that gives even your denim a little bit of stretch so that you can even have your jeans zipped and buttoned and pull them up over your hips. And that is because it's got that spandex in it. So when you put it back on your body, it goes back into shape. But when you sit down, it doesn't cut across your, you know, doesn't cut you across your stomach. So that is why that fabric. And the other thing about that fabric is it doesn't wrinkle or drape. And if you have to quickly wash that, you can wash it in the sink, or really if you have a, you know, urgent job and you just need to wash the armpits of it with a little bit of hand soap and dry it, you can do that too. It will look great. It won't wrinkle. It'll smell great the next day. So that's why that's such a popular fabric.
1: That's good to know. I wear that, but I didn't know what that fabric was called. So that's good to know. But yes, and it's really great to have that in your jeans. Yes.
2: Yes. Makes a big difference on fit and outlook and comfort.
1: Yeah, comfort is so important. Earlier this year, you know, when it was Fashion Week in New York, and they had the big, big gala, and all the celebrities, wore all their costumes. And I know some of them, they women had dresses that they couldn't actually sit down in, and they showed them traveling like from their apartments or hotels to the event. And they had to travel standing up, and I get it. Like it's a special thing. This is not something they do every day, but even just for an evening, I thought I wouldn't want to do that. I wouldn't want a dress made out of sand that I can barely move in, or that somebody has to carry me upstairs. It was like, I mean, it was kind of extreme for, you know, for this event, but I was like, no, I'm all about the comfort.
2: But the interesting thing now, but let's talk about that, because you're talking about the Met Gala, which is the number one event in the entire world. And yes, there was a number, Demi Moore, I just saw an image of her in that she wore, and she had like a big bubble around her shoulders and sleeves. And I thought, you know, boy, I'd really like to get closer images of that, because as soon as they finished taking those images, I know somebody came up and detached that entire piece from her gown. Mm-hmm. And I also know from having seen images and been in the fashion industry that many, many times portions of those gowns are removed once they hit the top of those stairs, and or you'll see them at midnight hanging with their besties at the Met Gala in a little kind of a slip dress. Not the dress that they came in, that they got photographed, that's going to go worldwide and influence fashion everywhere. You know, so just think about it. You want to be in that garment that they're hanging out with their besties at the Met Gala at midnight, right? You don't want to be in that garment where they're carrying you up the steps of, you know, that beautiful museum.
1: Right.
2: And you can't walk. So think about that when you're thinking about anything, whether it be a special occasion dress or your everyday wear, that again, that's a big comfort thing. And if you want to make a fashion statement, that's great. But generally for the rest of us, if we go to a special event, we're going to be doing it for 4 or 5 hours. If it's a work thing, we're going to be doing it for 8 to 10 hours. Mm-hmm. So we really, really have to know if we want to commit to that for that length of time.
1: For sure. Well, now that we've kind of discussed the importance of fashion and some general things that you may want to consider, let's talk about building a versatile wardrobe. I'm just like you said, you know, like you might want to make a fashion statement, but how many of those pieces, you know, do you really practically want in your wardrobe?
2: Right. So this is such a great question. I'm so glad we're talking about this. And this is something that I do see a lot within the blind community. And that is that generally pick a lane. I am a black apparel person. I lived in New York for 2 decades, right? Mm-hmm. So, and I traveled all over the world all the time. So what I wore all the time, including to the most fashionista shows in Paris and in Milan, was black yoga pants, black shoes, and a black t-shirt, and a black micropolar fleece jacket, head to toe black. That's what I wore. And if you go to a lot of garment industry things, or if you see designers, if you have any sight left, walking down, you know, after their shows, a lot of times they have on a pair of blue jeans and a black or white t-shirt. Mm-hmm. And that's because people in the design field don't generally paint themselves, or, you know, we don't really outfit ourselves because we use our creativity to design other stuff. So things change, our point of view about what things should look like change constantly. So I would say if you're building a wardrobe, or if you have a whole bunch of stuff in your closet and you're like, I can't get it together fashion wise, pick a base color. My base color is black. So mm-hmm. I have black pants. I have gray pants. I have black jeans. I have black shoes. I have gray shoes. Right. So you're kind mm-hmm. of getting a groove there, right?
1: Yeah.
2: The secondary color that people pick is navy. And if you're a navy person, that's cool. But let me just tell you, being blind and low vision, there are a lot of shades of navy, a lot that we cannot discern, and a lot of navies don't match. So I would just say, if you're doing this and you're going to start, I would say pick black. That's the most dominant woman's color. So the same tops, colorful, pretty tops, match with black pants as they do with navy pants, mm-hmm. right? But the control over black from the manufacturer's standpoint is so much tighter than it is over navy. So build a base, build a color base. And then the other third one, which is not as big for women, is khaki. That's a much bigger color base for men. Mm-hmm. But some people are warm tone people, so they pick khaki. So right. you just pick the your base color, and then you build everything else off your base color. And so if you're building your pants and they're black, you can have multiple different shapes and sizes. You can have leggings, you can have trousers, you can have knitted pants, you can have skirts, you can have dresses, you can have all sorts of stuff with black as the anchor. And then, again, like I said, you can just get any shoe that doesn't, and it doesn't have to all be solid black. It just has to have a black accent in it. And then honestly, you could go in your closet, fall down, pick up a whole bunch of stuff, put it on, and walk out and look great. Because basically everything, every top and every color, that whether it be a light pink, a bright pink, a purple, a brown, guess what? It all goes with black. And now if you pick black, you can pick a denim color. A lot of women prefer a darker blue denim color that's not really distressed or banged up, but they just want to have that jean thing. Incredibly enough, that also goes with all those tops as well. So from a confidence standpoint, I feel like it's a great thing to know that we can bumble in our closets and come out looking great, because all of our color is kind of gymboree pre-matched together.
3: Right. And it'll all coordinate.
2: Yeah, it all coordinate. So sometimes people will say to us, oh no, they only have that pant in navy. And you're like, oh, I love that pant. It fits so well. But I'm just going to tell you, take a deep breath, take a minute. Okay. Find out if they also have that pant in black and can ship it to you, or find out if you can just find another pant. Mm-hmm. You know, don't just suddenly introduce burgundy and navy and all these other colors into your bottoms if you don't have tops that go with it. Because the biggest thing for blind or sighted women is you go shopping, you come home, and nothing matches. And for us, that is a train wreck. Because for me, I can't distinguish between, you know, navy, brown, green, burgundy. Right. I can't distinguish that without somebody else helping me. So that's what I'm saying. Start out, if you have to go in your closet now and start throwing stuff away, clean it up, make it organized, and pick your base color, do that. And make sure that everything goes together.
3: Are there certain pieces, and this would really apply for any woman, blind or sighted, are there certain pieces, if you're trying to develop a wardrobe and, you know, you have a budget, but key pieces that you can mix and match that can help you build what appears to be, you know, a sizable wardrobe without having, you know, to have, you know, five different pants or five different skirts and those kinds of things.
2: So, yes, 100%. I have the pants that I prefer the most are petite pants with the half back elastic that are twill from Kohl's. And I have them in, I have like four pairs in black and three pairs in gray. I know that seems crazy, but I wear them all the time. I also have, so I have a base pant. So I've identified a pant that's comfortable, that goes with everything. So you should identify a base pant in your wardrobe. Now, if you work in a city and you're for an accounting firm, then the fabric of your base pant for your work is probably going to be a synthetic fabric. It's not going to be a cotton fabric, okay? So just know that it'll be more like a dressy pant. So you have to have that core dressy pant, a couple of pairs of those as your base. I don't need to do that. So my base pant is a cotton twill, right? Which looks very professional, but is not up there with lawyers and accountants. Right. That's a more dress up fabric. Although, because I do need to go to events, I do have a pair of black synthetic pants. So I'd say if you want to build a very small assortment, you need a pair of dressy pants with a straight leg on them that are hemmed properly for your whatever dressy shoes you wear. You need a twill or cotton base pant that you can wear in between casual Fridays if you're a teacher, on the weekends, that you could just kind of wear anywhere, everywhere, but not super dressy. You have to have that pant. Then for just running around, you know, yoga pants or just leggings, which are cheap. They're $8 or $9. Okay. You know, definitely you have to have that in your wardrobe, something that you could throw on, because if you have to answer the door or something, it's super simple. And the same thing with shorts. I wear little Hanes knitted shorts from Amazon, and I have them, and I know this is going to be amazing, right? Black and gray. I have like 6 pairs, and that is the base of my wardrobe. So you have to have a short, you have to have a dressy pant, a casual pant. And then for, if you're a denim person, then you should have your go-to jean fit that you love. You know, you got it. You don't have to have a whole bunch of pairs of jeans. You may only need to buy one, but if you wear jeans every day for work, then I would get multiples of the jean that fits you. Mm-hmm. Those are the items that you need. Some women like to wear dresses, and I just want you to know that, that is a little more difficult. If you're a woman that wears dresses all the time, you're going to need to fit those. You're going to need to order them from Amazon and try them all on, or go to a store and try them on, because fits and dresses really change based on the fabric. I just, you know, that is just a reality. So I would just say, don't make a dress the anchor in your wardrobe. Mm-hmm. Just don't do it. Know that you like them, and know that that's going to take a little extra work if that's the direction that you want to go. And then in terms of tops, you know, I would say always, I love 3/4 sleeve tops. Mm-hmm. So 3/4 sleeve, a lot of women's knitted tops have a nice little round neck or a boat neck that go over any of the bottoms that I just described. You can throw them on over anything. And I think 3/4 sleeve is great. They're elbow length or 3/4 sleeve because you can wear them 12 months a year. I am not a fan of the winter and summer wardrobe thing. That is a huge mess and takes a huge amount of work. I rather prefer to have micropolar fleece jackets to throw on, a sweat jacket to throw on, a hoodie to throw on, a constructed, you know, jacket with a zipper. Mm-hmm. You know, I prefer to have those. If you're a woman that likes to wear a blazer, then it's always nice to have a blazer to throw on over your jeans. You can throw that on over jeans, over yoga pants, right, over your dress-up pants, anything that you want. And again, those are really staple. We're not talking about 30 things here. Mm-hmm. We're talking about, you know, only a few silhouettes. And if you find those silhouettes that you like, okay, and let's just say you're a blazer girl and you have a certain type of shape of blazer that you want to wear, and you work for an accounting firm or you're in a law firm, and you need to wear them every day, then find out every freaking color that they make in that. Mm-hmm. Buy it. So many women buy multiple colors of things that fit because we already feel good and confident in them, right? And if you buy lots of different color blazers and you wear a black or white shell up underneath it with a black pants and your black shoes, again, cha-ching, automatically you're dressed for success.
3: Yeah, you're all pulled together.
2: You're all pulled together. Mm-hmm.
3: What about organizing clothes, whether it's in your closet or just thinking about like outfits?
2: So before we start the organization, I'm really going to seriously say, if you're listening to this and you're serious about this, you know, go to your closet and your drawers, maybe with somebody who's a sighted person or trusted person, and start pulling out all that stuff that you don't wear. My rule is, if I haven't worn it in a year, it gets donated. Mm-hmm. I think that's a really good rule. So first of all, declutter your closet and your drawers. Any stuff that doesn't fit or doesn't match, just get rid of it. So now you've got your closet pretty organized and clean. From an organizational standpoint, when I was working in New York every day, on Sunday, I would organize all of my clothes. I would put my pants on. I would have all my pants on a hanger, and then I would pick out tops to wear with all my pants or even jeans, because I could wear jeans in my industry. Mm-hmm. And then I know this sounds kind of crazy and OCD, but let me just tell you, it works particularly well if you're not sighted. I would put my shoes in order from underneath where I had my outfit hanging. And the other thing that it included in that, whatever, I would put clean underwear and bras on the hangers too, mm-hmm. and socks. So the entire outfit, every single thing, including the shoes, are all hanging in a row in my closet. 5 days of apparel. So in the morning, no matter what other crazy thing happened, getting dressed was not going to be a problem. And I knew that I was going to match, and I knew that I had fresh underwear and socks, and I had a bra that was appropriate for the top that I was going to wear. Because sometimes, you know, if you're wearing a chunky sweater, you can get away with a sports bra. Mm-hmm. But if you're going to wear something a little more fitted, then you might need an underwear bra.
3: Right.
2: Which, can I talk about bras?
3: Sure.
2: Would that be, is this an okay time? Okay. So in terms of building your base wardrobe, one of the really key things for a woman is to have a really good bra. And I know that I've talked to a lot of women who wish they had a good bra. And one of the things is, depending on if we have a really large chest or as we age, we need a little extra support in order to look really good in our clothes. And sometimes if we don't have the correct support, it just puts too much strain on our back, or we have that big bulge where our bra ends in the back, and there's mm-hmm. like bra fat on the back,
3: right.
2: which we can feel it. It makes us feel not very confident because we know you can see it. So I would say, you know, it's really important to get fitted for a bra, and you can get fitted for a bra at any department store. They have huge areas with lingerie, and they'll fit you for a bra, and when you get fitted for a bra, listen, if you don't want an underwire and it cuts you, you tell them, that does not feel good. Or if you like how the underwire lifts you up and makes you feel better, then you tell them. They want to hear what you want to say. They want to get you fitted properly. And you may get a more constructed bra for work, and you may get a really good sports bra for all the rest of the time. So, but get fitted properly. And know your bra size. Is your back of your bra 40? And is your cup size B or D? Because like when people call to place orders for me, one of the first things I ask if they don't know what their size is, what's your bra size? Both the width of your back and the size of your cup. Because that's going to determine really what size t-shirt you wear, what size dress you wear, what size cardigan you wear. Mm-hmm. So you should always know that size. And you should feel comfortable in your bras and feel confident in your bras. And this is for whether you have a really small chest or a really large chest, doesn't matter. And then, you know, the other thing about bras is taking care of them. It's super simple. Just, you know, wash them in the sink on a regular basis. But we want to make sure that because they're awfully close to our armpits on the sides mm-hmm, of the bras, right? And so we just want to, and they're very expensive. And so we really can't usually have a lot of bras compared to some of the other stuff we have. So better to invest in a good bra, take care of it. You can throw it in the wash, no problem, but you can also hand wash it and dry it overnight. So that's just something I would say. And from a confidence standpoint, I see women that feel confident in their bras and know that all of their shirts are feeling really good. Their backs don't hurt. And that really does make an impact on us. To have that proper fit.
3: That is such good advice, and that is so true. You don't want straps cutting into you or all those kinds of things.
2: Mm-mm.
3: So that,
2: I used to have falling down. We used to fall down on my shoulder. I don't know.
3: That
2: know
3: too.
2: Why,
3: well, either extreme.
2: Yeah, that is like so. Either extreme. It's not very. It's good. Does not make you feel good.
3: No. Yeah, and even if nobody sees it, you know, it affects you. Yeah, it's uncomfortable.
2: Right? Yeah.
3: Yeah. Well, and that leads us a little bit, as we're talking about fashion and some of the extra things about fashion, it kind of leads us also into grooming and skincare mm-hmm. and makeup and those kinds of, mm-hmm. of things, because if you have all your outfits and then you want your, you know, your skincare to be good, so you feel confident
2: right.
3: about how your face and your actual person looks.
2: So this can be a very extensive conversation. We could do a podcast for 5 years just on this particular conversation.
3: Yeah.
2: But just in general, let's just talk really quickly about hygiene. So from a hygiene standpoint, you know, in not in every country, but in the United States, women generally shave their armpits and their legs. So depending on if you have control of a razor and you feel confident in shaving your armpit or your legs, generally I can feel my hair. So I can, even if I can't see it, I can tell if I've gotten the hair there. Then I get like triple, I just use women's disposable razors, which they have triple razors. And they usually now have, you know, some kind of creams and stuff on them. And I'm able to shave my armpits pretty quickly. And so usually I shave my armpits, pat them to dry, and then I immediately put deodorant underneath my arms. Just, you know, what the heck? You're already up there. I might as well do that. So nod to the cleanliness. I don't have to worry about that. The same thing with shaving your legs. If you don't feel confident in using a razor, then there is cream depilatory that you can use. It's a creamy stuff. You put it under your arms and it melts the hair away. And then you take towels, like a wet, damp washcloth, and you wipe it off and it will wipe the hair off. So know that that is another option if you feel like you don't have control of your, of a razor. So those are two things that, and particularly the armpit hair affects smell. And so I think it gives women an edge on that smell thing because of the not having the armpit hair. And I'd say on the deodorant standpoint, use, you know, I use a more drier stick because I don't like the ickiness of the roller thing. So make sure that you're picking a deodorant type that you like that lasts some 24 to 48 hours. That's your standard deodorant that you can put. And then every time you put your deodorant on, which, you know, I would suggest washing, you know, using, putting water in the sink, doing a little bidet thing. First, of course, using a clean washcloth, washing your face, around your face, your neck, your ears, definitely your eyes, those crusty little things in your eyes that you don't see, around your mouth, the edges of your mouth, just scrub all of that. A clean washcloth will exfoliate your skin and freshen up your skin really, really nicely, which is something that women are particularly interested in. So just know, just a clean washcloth with water on it will do that. And then the next thing that to do then is to wash your pits with the same washcloth. You can now add a little soap to the water if you haven't already done that. And then wash your pits and then wash your crotch, wash that whole area, and then, you know, throw that washcloth in the, you know, dirty clothes and have 10 clean washcloths. That is a cheap investment to make sure that we can have really good hygiene every day and that we smell good. Because no matter how great our clothes are and how organized they are, if we pit out our shirts within the first hour, we are going to feel terrible all day. So that's like a one thing. The other thing is dental, making sure that our teeth are really clean, and that is brushing, you know, every morning and every night. And I am a big flosser. I have floss by my bed. I have floss on my table. I use floss sticks, these little plastic sticks.
3: Yeah.
2: And the sticks have a little trick, like on the back, you can flip them and they've got a little pointy thing and you can take them and go in between your teeth with a little plastic pointy thing. And they're cheap. For a dollar, you can get 100 of them at the dollar store. So I'm a really big fan of this. It makes sure we don't get any plaque on our teeth and our teeth look really clean. And since we can't really see them, that's like a really important thing for us. And one of the things that I had mentioned in another episode is, you know, in terms of mouth freshness, I always keep a little tiny tube of toothpaste in my purse. Literally, I just squirt it on my finger because it's tactile and I can find it. I squirt it on my finger, I rub it in my mouth and on my tongue, and then I swallow it and my whole mouth feels refreshed. So if you need a little midday pickup and you don't have other choices, then that's actually a really good choice. From a hair standpoint, you know, get your hair trimmed every single month. Have somebody professional, whether it be Supercuts or a salon, depending on, you know, where you're at in life and what you're doing, get those ends trimmed. Make sure that there's not, the color isn't growing out if you color your hair. You know, just make sure that it looks neat and tidy is a really important thing. And for women, nails are really important. So I have a metal nail file, and I just regularly use my nail file. I have a very inexpensive metal nail file, and on the back of the nail file, it's curved. So I use the back of the nail file, and I push down on my cuticles. Mm-hmm. Now, one thing you might feel on your fingers if you're not familiar with or you haven't done your nails is that there's a skin that grows up over our fingernails.
3: Right.
2: And it's not commonly acceptable in the United States for women to have cuticles growing on their fingernails. So if you don't go to get a manicure occasionally, which you can do for $12, by the way, then, and you're doing your own nails, then, you know, one thing that you should do is push your cuticles back. So I use this little tool and I push my cuticles back pretty much all the time to make sure that my nails are completely free. And then I use the nail file and I just follow the curve, you know, of my natural nails. And the other thing is, you know, our toenails are important with women because we wear a lot of open-toed shoes and sandals.
3: Mm-hmm.
2: You can use the nail file on your toe, your feet as well.
3: Yes.
2: You don't have to use a nail clipper, which can cut our skin and create bleeding and all sorts of terrible things like that. But if you regularly use a nail file on your nails, on your toes, then you can keep them nice and clean. And, you know, toes have cuticles too, guys. So just, you know, push the cuticles on your toes back as well. And that is just like a super simple, handy tool. And those are just two things that just give us that little edge to make sure that our hands are always going to be clean and our, you know, skin is always going to be clean. Now, in terms of makeup, I've heard a lot of blind women that love to go to Sephora because they will do free makeup on you, and they seem to be very well trained. So if you want to experiment with makeup, that's a great place to go. Another place is any department store. I use Clinique because I don't like fragrance in my makeup and I'm allergic to all that fragrance stuff. So in terms of if you decide to wear makeup and you want to use a base makeup, the one thing I would say for us as blind people is to use a sponge to put the base on to make sure that it's spread evenly, and make sure you go over your chin to under your neck because we don't want any lines where your makeup ends. And if we use a sponge, that just kind of lets it kind of do a brush stroke into your skin. You can't see the end of the makeup.
3: Right.
2: And then if you do that, then take a second sponge that's totally different than the first one, just a different clean one, because they usually come like 40 in a bag. Make sure you go around your hairline where your hair is to make sure that there's not any globs of makeup right there around your hairline. So those are just two little tips from if you want to do makeup. Now, there's a lot more extensive stuff like how to apply mascara, making sure that your eyebrows are tidy. And again, that is a pretty extensive conversation, but I will say that women commonly use a mascara. Eyebrows are something that people look at all the time. So if you haven't taken a look at your eyebrows, you might want to ask somebody who you trust completely how your eyebrows are looking and make sure that those are maintained on a monthly basis as well. And if you have any like skin problems, you know, any like acne or any stuff like that, make sure that you're treating that or going to your primary care doctor to make sure that you're getting, you know, medication for that.
3: Well, and all those things I think really, really help in terms of confidence and feeling good about oneself.
2: I completely agree. And there's one other thing, and that is if you want to just really inexpensively fill the sink with hot water and let the steam, put a towel over your head and let the steam from the hot water go on your face. It will open up your pores. And occasionally there's like little blackheads or whiteheads or just little junk that our pores pick up. And generally as women, we really don't like to have that in our skin. It's particularly around our nose, right? So if you want to steam your face in your sink pretty much for free, just do that. And then once your face is all nice and sweaty like that, again, take another one of those cheap clean towels, hand towels that you have, and just use it and wipe your face off with it. And if you want to, you can then take it, take the towel, and then particularly just kind of squeeze around your nose, not hard, but just to make sure if there's any blackheads or any stuff around your nose, that will just come out naturally once you steamed your face. And again, it doesn't cost any money at all, but it gives you that sparkling, clear, nice complexion that, that everybody goes for.
3: Right.
2: And it also exfoliates your face and it makes, and it gives you that good skin.
3: Yes. And there are so many choices and products and, you know, were marketed to by so many different cosmetic companies and skincare companies. And a lot of that really depends of what you want to use, how complicated you want your skincare routine to be. But also, if you have oilier skin or drier skin, it may change with age. I know mine, mine definitely did. And just, you know, again, I think, as you said, if you go to a makeup counter or Sephora, like if you need some guidance and which products would be best suited for your skin type, but it doesn't always have to be super expensive to, you know, to have moisturizer and things.
2: Exactly. And you know what, honestly, I don't put, I only wear makeup occasionally when I'm speaking at events, and I just go with my own clear skin. I myself don't use soap. I use water, and I wash my face in the morning. I wash my face at night. If I get really super sweaty, then I wash my face. But again, I use clean washcloths, and people comment about my skin all the time. They think I'm using like millions of dollars worth of stuff. I'm literally using a clean washcloth and water on my face. And I just want to say, if you mentioned oily skin, if you have oily skin, it's pretty good to have some tissues around just to blot your face during the day, because that probably make you feel a little more comfortable not to deal with that oiliness. But yeah, the whole makeup thing is a total choice and requires a lot of focus and commitment to do that. And I agree with you. It really changes from when you're 12 to when you're 70. Very lots and lots of changes in your life in terms of what happens to your skin, and also what kind of makeup you want to wear at the time, and if you want to wear makeup at all.
3: Right.
2: But the basis of everything is really clean, clear skin. And of course, drinking water is probably the number one thing.
3: Yeah, stay hydrated.
2: Our skin go, yeah, stay hydrated. That'll, people will say, wow, what do you do? And I'm like, I drink like 12 glasses of water a day. So that's like a free beauty tip there.
3: Yeah, that makes
2: stay
3: a difference.
2: Hydrated. It makes a huge difference.
3: Well, and I think you just have to decide what you want your routine to be, and what's important to you, because we get all these messages from the outside, but at the end of the day, for you to feel confident isn't so much about, well, am I meeting everybody's expectations for me, but do you feel good? Do you feel comfortable and confident in your own skin?
2: And, you know, for me, truthfully, you know, when I do put on the base makeup and do all that stuff, even with all the things, tips I just told you, I still go to my husband or son and make sure that there's no, they can't see any transition from my base into my hair. And so for me, really not wearing makeup and hydrating really well and using clean washcloths in my skin and water, I look really healthy and great. And I feel like I feel much more confident than when I'm worried about whether there's globs of slightly tan, you know, makeup hanging off my ear. And so, yeah. So it's like I said, if you go the makeup route, you have to get a routine down exactly what you said. We have very good visual memory. we are, you know, we have incredible muscle memory. So once we get that routine down, you know, we can do it without sight, but we have to really commit to it, you know, and do it on a regular basis. And if you do wear makeup every day, you know what? You got to go to the sink at night with that brand new clean washcloth and you got to wash it all off. Mm-hmm. And again, if you want to go really inexpensively, you can use Vaseline on your face every night if you want. And during the day, if you feel like you're a little dry, you can put Vaseline on your face. You do not have to spend $100 on moisturizers. If you want to, you can, but you literally, okay. So my two favorite things to put on my hair and face, olive oil and avocado oil.
3: Oh, wow.
2: And when you talk to stylists, when they say, what do you do with your hair? I'm like, oh, I put olive oil in it every night. I massage a little, I rub it on my hands and I rub it into my hair. And they're like, wow. They're like, I do too. Like they start telling me they're not using these products that they're selling. They're putting avocado oil on their face and in their hair. And it's really great in your, you know, hands too. Literally, you can cook some spaghetti and then, you know,
3: and moisturize with the olive oil.
2: And moisturize it. Avocado oil and olive oil are like the best things in the whole world for like everything. So know that you can, I mean, I absolutely do that. 100%. I don't use other conditioners or moisturizers. I use olive oil. I have a bottle of olive oil in my bathroom. Smear it on my neck and my face at night, rub it in my hands, and then rub it through my hair. And then voila. So super simple and accessible and not expensive. And your skin will look great and so will your hair.
3: Well, Tricia, this has been such great advice and great tips. Any final thoughts as we're wrapping up? Wrapping up our month of fashion?
2: Yeah, you know, again, you know, I have met some women are really into goth. And they have like corsets on with these big full skirts and boots and people that are really into hard, you know, hard rock and then women who just really like flowery prints.

0: This service is intended solely for individuals who cannot read conventional print due to a disability. Ineligible listeners risk infringing on copyright laws, and KPBS Radio Reading Service is not responsible for any violations that may occur. Our service may not be redistributed without our written consent. If you agree to these conditions, please continue listening.
1: So if you're more interested in expanding and expressing yourself through fashion, then get in on the conversation. Start asking about, do they have any, is there such a thing as any kind of a flower t-shirt, or, do they have, this or that, or I really like this, or I heard somebody talk about this. Get engaged in the conversation so you can find the stuff that you love that you think will really express who you are as a person.
2: Well, thank you again. I want to be sure people know where to find you at Blind Girl Designs.
1: So our company is Blind Girl Designs. Our website is, as I say, just shout at your phone, blindgirldesigns.com, and we will pop up. And you can place an order. We take like every kind of payment in the whole world, but you can also just tap on the phone and it will dial directly to us. And we take a ton of phone orders. And then we also help, fit by your description of, what your size is. And so we're really, really happy to do phone orders. And our phone number is 862-448-1011, but it's a live link on our website as well. And we have t-shirts, hoodies, dresses, cardigans, and we've got tons of white canes for White Cane Day all over our prints. And we'd love you to come and see what we do at Blind Girl Designs.
2: Yeah, I have some of Trisha's pieces and I love them, and they're super comfortable, so as well as being fun. So I highly encourage you to do that. We're going to have a bit of a shift here from September and fashion to October emergency preparedness. And again, with that extra twist of specifically looking at what a person who's blind or has low vision might need to consider as you're preparing for an emergency. So that's quite a shift, but we hope that you will join us for Emergency Preparedness Month. We'd love to get your questions or comments. Certainly invite you to share any experiences or tips you have about fashion or grooming or makeup tips through our social media. That is great as well on Facebook, or I still want to say Twitter or X. So definitely we encourage you to interact with us if you would like. We hope all this really great practical tips is helping you to navigate your life with vision loss.

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0: 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You are listening to Aftersight. This recording is intended solely for individuals who are blind or have low vision.
1: Hello and welcome to the January 2025 edition of the Denver Urban Spectrum. Your reader's name is Susan Shirey. This week, we're picking it up on page 16 with this article by Ruby Jones. Center for Equity and Excellence in Aviation takes flight at Denver Airport Station. A groundbreaking initiative at Denver Airport Station, DEN, is set to transform opportunities in the aviation industry with a focus on underserved communities. The Center for Equity and Excellence in Aviation, CEEA, aims to inspire young people, create career pathways, and foster innovation, all while honoring pioneers of aviation who paved the way. Quote, "The idea has always been, how do we make sure that this economic opportunity benefits those that may never get on a plane or work at the airport?" End quote, said DEN Chief Executive Officer Phil Washington during a program announcing the initiative on December 16th. He went on, quote, "We began to think, how can we build a center of equity and excellence in aviation to expose young people, not just here in Denver, but all over the country, to the aviation infrastructure space? If they walk in and say, I want to be a pilot, we want to show them how to become a pilot. If they say, I want to be an aircraft mechanic, we want to show them that pathway." End quote. CEEA is being constructed in a previously unused space at the airport that had been vacant for nearly 30 years. Another quote, "When I first arrived and saw this space, I thought, you didn't use it in 30 years, and now there are plans?" End quote, Washington recounted, emphasizing his determination to use the area for programs that would change lives. Built on three key pillars, CEEA will support small, minority, and women-owned businesses, building clear career pathways for young people, and advancing research and innovation in aviation. Next section, building career pathways. The center's Career Pathways program has already made a significant impact, with leaders visiting 200 schools over the past 2 years to introduce aviation as a career option. Quote, "We want young people to understand that aviation isn't just about flying planes, it's about creating a future," said Washington. He went on, "It's about generational wealth. It's about opportunity. This is a cradle to senior leadership pathway from grade school to senior leadership. Somewhere along the way, kids will see they can have a career in this space." End quote. For Ed Dwight, the nation's first black astronaut candidate and one of the events, the nation's first black astronaut candidate, and one of the event's distinguished guests, the CEEA, represents both progress and a reminder of the challenges that minorities have faced in the aviation industry. Dwight, who was nominated to NASA's astronaut program by President John F. Kennedy, shared his personal story of resilience. Quote, "I'll try not to bore you too much about the details of what it has taken all these years for minorities, blacks as well as browns and women, to have equity in the field of aviation," he said. He went on, "The field of aviation saved my little tiny butt. It wasn't just about flying. It was about the discipline, the education, and the character I developed." End quote. crediting his success to his mother's forward-thinking vision. Dwight shared, quote, "My mother had this crazy idea that the best thing that could happen to someone is to be born into this country. She believed that the job of people with advantage was to spend their lives helping those who were disadvantaged. That was her teaching. She believed the second most important thing in your life is what you're going to do with it." End quote. Next section, innovation and inclusion. Following CEEA's first pillar and second pillars to support small, minority, and women-owned businesses and career aspirations, the program's third pillar, research and innovation, seeks to establish Denver as a hub for aviation progress. Quote, "We want to be the test bed for innovation," Washington said. He goes on, "If people want to try things in aviation, we want them to come to us first. We want the aviation industry to know that the Rocky Mountain region is where you find talent, where you recruit your future workforce." End quote. The center's plans also include addressing critical needs like childcare for trainees and employees. Quote, "We're building a short-term childcare facility so people who come to train here can drop their kids off for a couple of hours. It's just the first step. We know it's hard for younger parents, moms and dads alike, to balance training and childcare." End quote. Next section, honoring aviation pioneers. CEEA will celebrate aviation's rich history by dedicating its largest space, the Hall of Equity, to two iconic figures, Ed Dwight and Bessie Coleman. Coleman, the first Black and Native American woman to obtain a pilot's license, was represented at the event by her great-niece, Gigi Coleman. Quote, "We are honored to celebrate pioneers like Ed Dwight and Bessie Coleman," said Coleman. She went on, "Their stories of overcoming challenges inspire the very mission of this center." End quote. Dwight shared a heartfelt reflection on the honor. He said, quote, "I just never thought anything like this would happen. There's no words in the language to show my appreciation for this dedication and the cause that it represents. Education saved me, and what's happening here will save and inspire so many more." End quote. Gigi Coleman echoed the sentiment, sharing her family's pride in Bessie Coleman's legacy. Quote, "My great aunt believed that nothing should hold you back, not race, not gender. She worked tirelessly to make her dreams a reality, and it's incredible to see her honored here today." End quote. Final section, a future of opportunity. With construction at 50% completion, organizers are optimistic about the CEEA's impact on the local community and beyond. Quote, "This center will change lives. It is about equity, opportunity, and innovation," said DEN's executive leader. He emphasized, quote, "We want the aviation industry to come here and say, if you want the best, go to Denver," end quote. The CEEA space will feature a state-of-the-art facility, including a 70,000-square-foot space designed by minority-owned firms and built by Sky Blue Builders. Leaders hope the initiative will serve as a model for equity and excellence across industries. Washington concluded, quote, "This isn't just a center. It's a doorway to the future. A future where everyone has a chance to take flight." End quote. End of article. Editor's note, to learn more about CEEA, visit www.flydenver.com/ business-and-community/CEEA. There are three photos accompanying the article featuring the participants smiling at the camera. The first one is of five people, left to right, Phil Washington, Ed Dwight, Jacqueline Withers, Gigi Holman, and Denver Mayor Mike Johnson. Second photo is the three receiving a plaque, Ed Dwight, Gigi Coleman, and Jacqueline Withers. They're each holding the plaque, which is a circle, fairly large circle, anyway, and it's words around the outer rim say Bessie Coleman, Ed Dwight, DEN, Hall of Equity, with their faces pictured in the center in kind of sepia tone. And the final photo is of Ed and Barbara Dwight smiling broadly for the camera as a couple. Turning the page, the spread for 18 and 19, we have two separate articles, one page each. And page 18, Face the Moment, a call to stand together for health, justice, and resilience, by Alicia Brown, Executive Director of the Be Well Health and Wellness Initiative. In the wake of this election season, many of us are feeling a sense of loss, frustration, and concern for our communities. Now more than ever, we are reminded that the strength we need resides within us, within our communities, and within the power we hold together to shape our future. It is a time to come together and take responsibility for the well-being of our neighborhoods, families, and ourselves. This is why the Be Well Health and Wellness Initiative, parentheses Be Well, is launching the Face the Moment campaign. A call to each of us to rise, act, and take charge of what we can control in our own communities. The Face the Moment campaign encourages all of us to step forward, working together to tackle health inequities, address social challenges, and confront barriers that impact our lives daily. We are in a moment of both challenge and opportunity, and it is up to us to shape what comes next. Next section. What is the moment? This moment is critical. We find ourselves at a juncture where the need for justice, health equity, and community resilience is paramount. From health disparities to economic challenges, these times are calling us to action. This moment is our chance to unite, ensuring that our communities are strong, connected, and prepared to overcome the obstacles we face. For that, we each must be strong as well. Next section, why face the moment? Facing the moment requires courage, ownership, and the willingness to take meaningful steps toward change. Relying on the strength of our neighborhoods, we can work together to reduce health disparities, promote mental wellness, and build systems that provide fair access to essential resources. By taking action today, we're building a legacy of hope and resilience that will benefit generations to come. Next section, how to face the moment with Be Well. The Face the Moment campaign offers straightforward, impactful ways to make a difference. Here's how you can join us in building a stronger, healthier community. Subsection, engage in Be Well programs. We offer wellness programs, health resources, and community initiatives that support individual and neighborhood well-being. From fitness and nutrition workshops to mental health resources, our programs are designed to meet the diverse needs of our communities. Next, get involved in policy and advocacy. Lasting change requires advocacy. Join us in supporting policies that address health disparities, mental health, and health care access. Every voice is needed to push for policies that support our values and health, and support youth and education. Our future depends on the next generation. Through youth-led initiatives like the Be Well Youth Council, we work to build young leaders who are dedicated to advancing health and justice. Their voices and leadership are essential to a brighter, more equitable future. And finally, become a block captain. As a block captain, you lead locally by organizing neighbors, sharing resources, and mobilizing support on key community issues. This grassroots leadership strengthens bonds and empowers communities from within. Next section, who should face the moment? Every one of us has a role to play. Whether you're a longtime community member, a parent, a young person with a vision, or simply someone who cares about the future. Face the Moment invites you to step forward. Together, we have the power to make the changes our communities need while creating a future where everyone has access to wellness, opportunity, and justice. Then, next section, a special invitation. Nominate a community leader for the Be Well Awards. At Be Well, we believe in honoring those who consistently make a difference, inspire others, and embody the spirit of the Face the Moment campaign. We are thrilled to announce the Be Well Awards taking place February 5th, 2025. We invite you to nominate a community leader who has shown extraordinary dedication to our shared values of health, justice, and community resilience. These leaders are essential to our movement and to the hope we carry forward. Visit https://bit.ly/BeWellAwards2025, all without spaces, to submit a nomination and help us celebrate those who face the moment with courage, compassion, and commitment. And next session, join us. Now is the time to act, to connect, and to support one another. The Face the Moment campaign is our way of coming together as a community to respond to the challenges before us with strength and unity. By joining Be Well in this movement, you are choosing to stand with us, to make a difference, and to build a future we can be proud of. Let's stand together, honor our community leaders, and commit to making 2025 a year of resilience, health, and unity. End of article. Editor's note. For more information about Be Well, and that is without capitals, small letter B and small letter W, visit www.bewellconnect.net. At the bottom of this page, we have a single ad in the corner. Tangerine background and white lettering. How you feeling about your hair? Serenity, spelled with an I on the end instead of a Y. Serenity Hair Studios, 1582 South Parker Road, number 305, Denver, Colorado, 80231. Book now! 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Next page is 19. Article is by Ruby Jones. Celebrating Legacy and Community, the 41st Annual Hiawatha Davis Jr. Luncheon. On December 6th, members of the Denver community gathered to honor an enduring legacy of one of its most respected leaders at the 41st Annual Hiawatha Davis Jr. Luncheon. Hosted by Councilwoman Chantel M. Lewis of District 8, this cherished event celebrated the contributions of Hiawatha Davis Jr., a trailblazing public servant. Each year, it serves as an opportunity to recognize local leaders whose lifetime achievements have shaped the fabric of the Denver community. Next section, the legacy of Hiawatha Davis Jr. Hiawatha Davis Jr., a Denver native and former District 8 City Council member, left an indelible mark on the city he served from 1983 to 1999. A fierce advocate for justice, equality, and community empowerment, Davis was instrumental in initiatives that improved the quality of life for residents of Northeast Denver. Known for his dedication to education, civil rights, and public service, Davis embodied the words of Frederick Douglass, quote, "If there is no struggle, there is no progress," end quote. Throughout his career, Davis worked tirelessly to create opportunities for underserved communities. His legacy includes contributions to economic development, affordable housing, and fostering unity among Denver's diverse neighborhoods. The luncheon that bears his name serves as an annual reminder of his unwavering commitment to public service and his profound impact on the lives of Denver residents. Next section, honoring lifetime achievements. This year's luncheon celebrated the accomplishments of several distinguished community members with prestigious Lifetime Achievement Awards, presented by Councilwoman Lewis and Colorado Senator James Coleman Sr. These awards recognized individuals whose work has significantly advanced the city's progress. They are as follows. Evangelist James H. Coleman, a husband, father, and U.S. veteran who has been serving his country and ministering the gospel for more than 70 years worldwide. Next, Rosalind B. Harris, a dedicated community leader and advocate who has been a pillar of support for marginalized groups. Using her media platform as Denver Urban Spectrum's publisher to amplify voices and foster inclusivity. Earlene Brown, posthumously recognized for her pivotal role in shaping future generations while providing mentorship and encouraging young people to strive for excellence. The Honorable Wellington E. Webb, Denver's first black mayor whose visionary leadership transformed the city's infrastructure, economy, and social policies. The Honorable William J. Webb, a political trailblazer who championed educational reform and cultural preservation throughout her enduring career and left a lasting legacy of progress and innovation. Next section, a day of celebration and reflection. The luncheon program featured a rich tapestry of activities that honored Davis's legacy and celebrated the community's collective achievements. It began with a labor and land acknowledgement by Councilwoman Lewis, followed by a moving rendition of the Black National Anthem by Claudette Sweet. Attendees were treated to inspirational speeches, festive music by Danette Hollowell and The Good Guys, and a holiday sing-along that brought everyone together in the spirit of unity. The meal, catered by Open Range Gourmet, showcased a delicious menu of ham, mashed potatoes, southern-style greens, and sweet potato pie casserole, symbolizing the warmth and hospitality of the Denver community. Next section, looking ahead. The Hiawatha Davis Jr. Luncheon continues to be a cornerstone event in Denver, providing a space for reflection, recognition, and community connection. As the city grows and evolves, the values and vision of Hiawatha Davis Jr. remain a guiding light, inspiring leaders and citizens alike to work toward a brighter, more equitable future. Through this annual celebration, Denver not only honors its past, but also builds a foundation for continued progress. Embodying the spirit of Hiawatha Davis Jr., and the remarkable individuals who carry his torch forward. End of article. And there are 6 photos accompanying this article in the center of the page, with happy participants smiling at the camera. One of those includes Santa and Mrs. Claus. Its caption says, Santa Claus and Auntie Claus, Awantai Anderson and Midian Schaffner. They are dressed in red with white trim, of course. Then we have a group photo at the top, which does not have a caption, except that it says, elected officials. Smiling folks, 6 of them. Below that, we have a photo of Chantel M. Lewis, William J. Webb, and James Coleman. Next to that, we have Chantel M. Lewis, Rosalind B. Harris, and James Coleman. The 2 below those, evangelist James H. Coleman and James Coleman, are pictured. 1 in a lavender suit, the elder. And finally, we have James Coleman, Wellington E. Webb, pardon me, and Chantel M. Lewis. Mr. Webb is holding some red flowers. You can almost identify them. Turning to the spread for pages 20 and 21. 1 page each. First, we have page 20, 5th edition of Colorado Black Health Resources Directory, a free compilation of wellness resources for culturally responsive care. No author mentioned here. The Colorado Black Health Collaborative, CBHC, a community-based nonprofit committed to improving health and wellness in Colorado's Black, African, and African-American communities, recently released the 2024 Colorado Black Health Resources Directory, sponsored by Connect for Health Colorado, the state's official insurance marketplace. This is the 5th edition of the directory. CBHC launched the 1st edition in 2010 in response to community requests for information about culturally responsive healthcare providers. The directory is updated every 3 years and has become a trusted source of reliable information for seniors, families, and individuals seeking treatment by Black health professionals. Quote, we've gathered important insights into the experiences of Black patients within the healthcare system. While there are some positive elements, many individuals exhibit reluctance to engage with the system or actively seek out providers who better align with their needs due to their treatment, end quote, stated Dr. Terry Richardson, co-founder of CBHC. According to the U.S. Census Bureau, African Americans comprise about 14% of the population. However, the Association of American Medical Colleges reports that only 5.2% of physicians are African American. In addition, many healthcare systems lack a record of their provider's race and ethnicity, which makes identifying a Black doctor and compiling a complete list of Black healthcare providers and resources challenging. CBHC employs a multifaceted strategy to identify these essential providers. The 2024 Colorado Black Health Resources Directory is a free compilation of wellness resources carefully assembled by Black Coloradans for Black Coloradans seeking to connect with doctors they feel at ease with. It features culturally responsive doctors, dentists, specialists, and holistic practitioners, along with articles and information about community-based tools that meet various health-related needs, including faith, fitness, nutrition, maternal health, mental health, senior care, veteran support, youth services, and much more. Quote, The directory serves as a self-advocacy tool for individuals and families in Colorado who often face notable disparities in the healthcare system and who are at greater risk for certain health conditions, end quote, says Kevin Patterson, CEO of Connect for Health Colorado. He goes on, quote, many individuals feel more at ease and trustful when working with a provider who understands their background and lived experience. End quote. The directory is the most comprehensive source of Black health information in Colorado and provides listing for doctors and specialists from Fort Collins to Pueblo. It contains information about accepted insurance carriers and the availability of telehealth. 20 grassroots organizations are also featured, along with Black health-related articles from over a dozen individuals. End of article. Editor's note. The 2024 Colorado Black Health Resources Directory is available online at, all one word, blackhealthresources.org. 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For more information, email info@coloradoblackhealth.org. 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Page 21, next article. The Honorable William J. Webb. These are words printed over a photo of her and another woman with microphones sitting in chairs. And it says, the Honorable William J. Webb receives recognition from the Colorado Women's Chamber of Commerce by Ruby Jones. The Colorado Women's Chamber of Commerce, CWCC, recently hosted an inspiring Athena Leadership Award reception during the final Powerful Voices Conversation series of 2024. With a special keynote address by, quote, happiness expert Ellie Benson, guests gathered on the 38th floor of the Grand Hyatt Hotel Pinnacle Club to celebrate the accomplishments of one of Colorado's most influential figures, the Honorable William J. Webb. The Athena Leadership Award, celebrated globally, is an accolade that honors individuals who demonstrate excellence, creativity, and initiative in their professional endeavors. The award's emphasis on fostering community and empowering women has made it a beacon for acknowledging trailblazers whose efforts create ripples of positive change. Webb's rich, transformative legacy exemplifies these ideals. She was presented the Lifetime Achievement Award in honor of her storied career and unwavering commitment to civil rights, social equity, and justice. As the first Black woman elected to the Colorado House of Representatives, she shattered barriers and brought a relentless focus to issues of equality and fairness. Her tenure included serving on the Joint Budget Committee, where she championed initiatives that sought to uplift marginalized communities. Among her many achievements, her pivotal role in establishing Martin Luther King Jr. Day as a holiday stands out. However, her advocacy was not without resistance. She faced significant opposition, but persevered with dignity and strong determination. After a lengthy effort to pass the legislation, Colorado became one of the first states to formally recognize this holiday, a testament to Webb's ability to unite communities around a shared vision of justice. In her acceptance speech, Webb reflected on her journey and the values that guided her advocacy. She emphasized the importance of community support, persistence, and the belief in the righteousness of one's cause. Her speech resonated deeply with attendees, reminding them of the power of courage and the necessity of allies in achieving meaningful progress. Following a tribute video, which highlighted Webb's steadfast advocacy, Benson offered insights on cultivating joy and resilience, emphasizing themes of gratitude and altruism. The reception included remarks from Jim Chavez of the Community College of Denver Foundation, who underscored the alignment between the missions of CWCC and his organization in supporting women and minority students. The evening concluded with the call to action by CWCC representatives, who urged attendees to continue championing equity and justice in their own communities. They emphasized the importance of mentorship and role models, echoing Webb's legacy of paving the way for others. Founded in 1988 to give women a voice in business, CWCC provides women with opportunities that better Colorado's communities and economy, while helping to grow their businesses and careers through influence, collaboration, perseverance, and equity. Webb's recognition as an Athena Leadership Award recipient is a fitting tribute to her life's work. Her dedication to justice, her trailblazing achievements, and her role as a mentor and ally have provided inspiration and motivation for those who strive to model her legacy of leadership, equity, and community empowerment. End of article. Editor's note. To learn more about the Colorado Women's Chamber of Commerce, visit www.cwcc.org. Again, the article is accompanied by quite a few photos of smiling participants. The first one, of course, at the top of probably her receiving the award or being interviewed. And we don't have captions for any of the photos, but people are having a good time. Turning to the spread for 22 and 23 pages, we have a full article taking up the whole spread. Title: Be a Good Person. A community-driven brand with a powerful message of positivity. By Stacy Nareen. And we do have a photo of a young man with a white baseball cap on, and he's pointing to the camera with his arms outstretched toward the camera, and he's wearing a sweatshirt that says Be a Good Person with Colorado's logo underneath. In the heart of Denver's River North Art District, Rhino, a local clothing brand is making a powerful impact through style and purpose. Founded by Darian Simon and Julian Donaldson, all caps, Be a Good Person, parentheses, B-A-G-P, is more than a clothing line. It's a movement built on spreading positivity, fostering community, and prioritizing sustainability. Quote, our mission is to share the power of positivity. As a brand and community, we aim to leave a positive impact on our environment, communities, and planet. End quote, says BAGP Chief Executive Officer Drick Bernstein. He goes on, quote, it's about being kind and compassionate while taking responsibilities for our actions. Next section, the origins of good. Quote, it's not be a good white person, be a good black person, be a good straight person, be a good Republican person. It's just about being a good person, end quote, said Simon during the 2019 Fetch Holiday Market on Broadway. He goes on, quote, the thing is, There's a million ways to do it. Anybody that wears it can find something they believe in it. End quote. When Simon and classmate Donaldson dreamed up the idea for the brand in 2015, it was in response to an assignment from their art teacher, who instructed the high school students to create something with an impact. The young men came up with the concept while sitting in a basement in the metropolitan suburb of Aurora. At the time, social media was booming, and the partners saw a need for a message of hope amid a rapidly changing social environment. Donaldson told CBS4, quote, "It brings us back to the middle ground. People are finding they have something in common with the person they never thought they'd have something in common with," end quote. Starting with simple stickers that featured the now iconic stacked logo, the response was overwhelming. Over time, this evolved into a diverse line of t-shirts, hoodies, and accessories designed not only to spark conversations, but to unify people. Next section, triumph over tragedy. In 2020, Simon was involved in a devastating incident that left a hole in his heart and ignited a fire around the brand's message. On June 10th, 2020, Simon and his girlfriend, Isabella Bella Dallas, were walking their dog in the ballpark neighborhood when a deranged gunman fired 24 bullets from his window using a high-powered rifle. Dallas, who had just celebrated her 21st birthday, was pronounced dead at the scene. The upcoming entrepreneur was left with a shattered femur and a strong sense of purpose. Quote, "Life can go by in a blink, so you have to think about what you can do to make a difference today," end quote. Simon told 303 magazine in anticipation of the flagship store's pandemic era opening. Quote, "This new space we have isn't so much about selling products as it is about creating an environment people feel safe enough in to spread positivity every day," end quote. For Bernstein, who is guiding BAGP away from its tragic past and into a future of fashion success, a commitment to spreading positivity informs every decision he makes to move the company closer to its primary goal of making the world a better place. Next section, building community through fashion. While clothing is central to the brand's identity, its mission goes far deeper. Bernstein, Simon's stepbrother, says the company's tagline has become a way of life for its founders, staff, and for those who proudly display the recognizable logo. Quote, he says, "At Be a Good Person, we're more than just a fashion brand. We're a community built on unity, connection, and a universal message of goodness." End quote. Reads a quote on the company's website, which asks visitors to share what the message means to them personally. In addition to creating apparel that appeals to fashion-forward consumers, the brand is creating change with its support for local and national initiatives. On December 19th, BAGP hosted its 8th annual Good Party, featuring a North Pole shopping experience, live music, and a collection of socks for donations to individuals in need. For every sock donation, attendees received discounts on BAGP merchandise. Quote, "It's our way of ensuring everyone, from small business owners to creatives, has a space to come together during the holidays," Bernstein shares. Since 2016, the company has worked with the Make-A-Wish organization, raising more than $500,000 to support children with critical illnesses while alleviating stress for their families. The company has also partnered with other youth-serving agencies in Denver and Arizona, along with supporting No Kid Hungry, using its platform to foster connections and give back to underserved communities. In July, they announced a partnership with the Denver Zoo Conservation Alliance. Quote, their dedication to not only improving the zoo, but also enhancing the lives of their animals and the community truly resonated with us, end quote, the company published on its blog, directing consumers to purchase a limited edition collection that reflects the brand's commitment to making a meaningful impact. I have to take a moment and say I'm not completely sure. The pronunciation might be BAGP for their acronym, but I'm saying B-A-G-P. Anyway, BAGP/BAGP also supports the Isabella Joy Thallus Foundation to provide funding for arts programs and scholarships for aspiring creatives. Founded in memory of Thallus's life, the foundation's mission is to heal and bring people together through the power of art, kindness, and fashion. Next section, what's ahead? Brand collaborations with Lululemon and the Denver Broncos have catapulted the company into the national spotlight. Now with an additional retail location in Park Meadows Mall, BAGP's team of 15 has bold plans for 2025. Quote, our dream is to be an international brand, one that transcends language and geography to make a difference, end quote, says Bernstein, who aims to expand into new regions and markets, elevate their product lines, amplify their global presence. The company also remains deeply rooted in its Colorado origins, with the hometown collection that incorporates state flag-inspired designs. Quote, we're proud Coloradans, and our collections reflect that unique connection to this beautiful state, end quote, Bernstein adds. A cornerstone of the BAGP's philosophy is the correlation between ethical behavior and sustainability. In 2024, they embraced pre-order systems to minimize product waste, ensuring every item produced had a purpose. They're also exploring sustainable fabrics and manufacturing practices, continuously striving to reduce their environmental footprint. The CEO explains, quote, being a good person ties into small intentional acts, whether it's picking up trash or conserving resources. It's not about being perfect, but striving for better, end quote. Last section, join the movement. Through simple yet profound messages and actions, Be a Good Person reminds us of the collective power of kindness, positivity, and community. As Bernstein puts it, quote, being a good person isn't about perfection, it's about making the world

0: 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Ineligible listeners risk infringing on copyright laws, and KPBS Radio Reading Service is not responsible for any violations that may occur. Our service may not be redistributed without our written consent. If you agree to these conditions, please continue listening.
1: 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Angel Earring Dolls. Phone number 562-381-0594. Email Rich Ray. That's spelled R-I-C-H-R-E-Y. 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And stacked column at the half of page 23, we have at the top, international mixed media fine artist Dr. Thomas Elias Lockhart III, artwork for any occasion, home, business, gifts, and merch in a separate color. So he does have a jacket with a fist in red on the front of that. This would be under the merch column. And a bag, carrying bag, satchel. And some pillow covers. The section that has home, business, and gifts show sculptures, paintings, drawings. Very beautiful. LockhartGallery.com. T underline Lockhart, that's spelled L-O-C-K-H-A-R-T, T underline Lockhart Gallery, and Facebook, and at Thomas Lockhart Gallery, I believe Thomas, well, hang on, that's either Thomas E. Lockhart, or Thomas is spelled with an E on the end. And pardon me, I'm correcting myself. Yes, that's the E for his middle name. So, T-H-O-M-A-S-E Gallery. Underneath that, this one runs every month and is for the Majestic Lodge, Breckenridge, Colorado. 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With about 8 photos of interior spaces to the lodge, all quite beautiful. Turning the page, we have the spread for 24 and 25, and this will be a single article accompanied by quite a few ads. Preserving the History of the Owl Club. I don't see an author's name at this point. History Colorado has announced the addition of the building that houses the Owl Club to the National Register of Historic Places as part of the Colorado Heritage for All initiative. Connected to the Owl Club of Denver, a prominent all-black philanthropic social club founded in 1941 by 8 hardworking railroad Pullmans, waiters, and businessmen, the building is recognized for its important connections to black heritage and the social history of the Mile High City. Quote, the history of the Owl Club

0: of Denver is a uniquely American story and deserves to be recognized as part of the National Historic Record. End quote, says Don DePrince, History Colorado president and CEO, and State Historic Preservation Officer. Quote, for more than seven decades, this social organization has empowered the Black community of Denver, including providing support in the face of racist and segregationist policies and practices in the not-so-distant past. This building rightfully deserves its spot on the National Register and is a gleaming example of the important histories that Colorado Heritage for All is meant to preserve. End quote. Located at 2815 Madison Street, the Owl Club building is a single-story rectangular structure of modernist design that was constructed in 1951 and purchased by the Owl Club in 1960 after more than a decade of fundraising. While the building underwent significant alterations in 1968, it still sports its original red Roman brick facade and has been diligently maintained by the Owl Club, who use it as their headquarters and clubhouse to this day to preserve its historical integrity. The integrity of the building is also reflected in the surrounding block, which still predominantly comprises houses that reflect construction methods of the 1950s to 60s. As a tangible cornerstone of Denver's Black community, the Owl Club building continues to preserve an important part of the city's history by centering the story of one of the few Black fraternal and social organizations in the mid-20th century. Dedicated to Black excellence, the Owl Club uplifted its community even before the nationally recognized civil rights movements of the 1960s and 70s, and played an important role in the lives of a number of prominent Denverites. In recent years, History Colorado has worked closely with the Owl Club to preserve their history and raise awareness of their storied membership. Quote, the Owl Club of Denver's journey with History Colorado since August of 2022 has been nothing short of incredible, end quote, says Ronald Washington, Owl Club financial secretary and historian, goes on, quote, our legacy has been enhanced through the digital capture of 73 years of our debutante program, the exposure of our organization's history by the outstanding Legacies of Excellence exhibit currently on display, and our successful campaign to become listed on the National and State Register of Historic Places. We are profoundly grateful for the opportunities History Colorado has afforded us. End quote. Being close to the end of the time for this week, I'm going to stop this article midway and pick it up again at the beginning with next week's readings. Anyway, thank you so much for joining us for the reading of the January edition of the Denver Urban Spectrum.
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0: Welcome. You are listening to Aftersight. This recording is intended solely for individuals who are blind or have low vision.
1: Thank you for joining us for Opera News, read by Keith, featuring the March 2026 Opera with Opera News magazine. We'll begin by finishing Christian Gerhaher by Nicholas Blanmont. While some singers cite their operatic engagements as the reason for their near absence from the recital hall, Gerhaher tends to devote the majority of each season to song, balancing recitals with three or four productions in the opera house. He claims, however, that he is not involved with the planning. I have my agent. I would mess it up totally if I did my schedule myself. It was always chaos when I did. I once had an interview 20 years ago where I was asked, "Let's start with you describing your daily routine. When do you start warming up? How do you warm up, and how do you learn your pieces?" I had to disappoint the interviewer. I have no routine. Every day is different. I try not to vocalize, but rather to study the possibility of producing a particular sound to which a work of art draws me. There are summer festivals I have been doing regularly for years, the Munich Opera Festival, Schubertiade, Salzburg, and sometimes the Rheingau Music Festival, Kissinger Sommer, and so on. The other thing is that Gerald and I regularly go to places like Wigmore Hall. But since COVID, song recitals really have changed a lot. For many years at Wigmore Hall, we used to arrange two performances of the same program, and they would both immediately sell out. Now we only fix one evening, and it kind of sells out, but not as quickly as before. Also, the planning of opera has become much more uncertain than it used to be. Many operas used to be planned 5 or 6 years in advance, and now it's 2 or 3 years. Everything is changing quickly now. This month, at the Salzburg Easter Festival, Gerhaher will sing his first Wotan in Das Rheingold, with Kirill Petrenko conducting. But he has no intention of taking on the character's subsequent incarnations. I always knew I would not do The Wanderer because it puts pressure on the voice, and in the higher regions, which I feel is very strenuous and difficult. I have developed my lower register considerably, and I can now easily sing bass baritone repertoire. That's why I was flirting with the Walküre Wotan too. I was asked to do it, and I said I needed more time to make up my mind, and then it was too late. I think Wotan in Das Rheingold is not the real Wotan, though it is a lovely part, and I love Rheingold. It's one of my favorite operas. But I don't think it's a real change of Fach for me to sing a Rheingold Wotan. It is maybe less powerful, aggressive, and dramatic than Elias. Gerhaher sang the title role in a Zurich staging of Mendelssohn's Oratorio in June 2025. Gerhaher is now 56. Does he have any other dream roles? Actually, I'm really happy with what I have been able to do, and as I'm growing older, learning roles is becoming harder for me. In 2025, I did Golo in Pelléas et Mélisande for the first time. I had always done Pelléas, which was hard to learn. But my God, Golo was crazy hard. It nearly broke me. It was so difficult. I felt like a total dumbhead. But I love the role and the opera, so I'm a little careful when it comes to learning new roles. All that being said, there is one role he has not yet sung that he considers a possibility. It is an extremely long role, very demanding, though it's not heroic, but lyrical. It is Hans Sachs. I was asked to do it a few times, but I refused. I would like to do it in a concert version. But so what if I don't sing Sachs? Nobody cares. And I will get over it. It doesn't matter. An image on this page shows performers on stage. There are three men and one woman. They are arranged around a dining table. Two of the men are standing, one man is seated, and the woman is seated. The woman has a downcast expression and looks melancholy, and it looks like she's being lectured by one of the men. The caption reads, "Golo in Pelléas et Mélisande at the Bayerische Staatsoper in 2024. Back to the text. Has memorization become more difficult for him over the years? memorization is a challenge, but actually it has always been a challenge for me. There are colleagues who have such a quick memory, but I don't. But it doesn't matter. I find my way for the most part, and I have my sheets with all the texts for song recitals. I think people accept that, and anyway, when I'm on stage as a leader singer, I'm not performing a show or a drama. Does he identify with the roles he undertakes, or can he embody a character whose motivation he does not understand? If you don't understand them, it's difficult. But who doesn't hate Golo? He's so mean, such a prick, horrible. Just the way he treats his son is enough. When I did Wozzeck with Simon Rattle, he said, "Look, my first Wozzeck was with Benjamin Luxon in the title role, and he was such a nice man, the most friendly person you could meet on an opera stage. But during the rehearsal process, he became more and more odd. In the end, he was kind of captured by the character. And I can understand this. It's different from another mode of identification, which is very dangerous, and that's where you fill a role or performance with your own feelings and your own emotions and your own life history, kind of channeling it. This is what I try not to do. But if a character's life is more interesting than yours, then to live it more and more is something normal and right. I try to become a medium on stage, in both the theater and the concert hall. In concert, I feel like a kind of flat sheet, with no dimensions and no history of my own. Maybe the audience perceives a kind of membrane, reflecting a written piece of music and bringing it alive. And on the other side, I am just being myself, listening to the music, and I'm so full of joy as a listener, not as a performer." And now fast forward. Dutch National Opera's Sophie de Lint tells John Allison about the Opera Forward Festival. An image on this page shows her in the lobby of a performance building. She's wearing a red coat and is smiling directly at the camera. She has medium-length blonde hair. In the background are windows and a large staircase. The caption reads, "Sophie de Lint at Amsterdam's Musique Theater." Another image shows two people on stage. There are a man and a woman. It's very dark and moody. The woman is wearing a red dress and is in the foreground. In the background is a man standing next to a bathtub. The caption reads, "Maya Pearson and Roderick Williams in the premiere of Michael van der Aa's Blankout at the inaugural Opera Forward Festival in 2016. Back to the text. Amsterdam's Opera Forward Festival, OFF, is not just one of the world's leading contemporary opera celebrations, but also the only such event fully integrated into the season of a major opera company. This month it reaches a milestone, with the 10th edition of OFF, comprising 5 productions plus lots of student operas, meaning that it is already a decade since the festival was founded by Pierre Audi at Dutch National Opera in 2016. Placed in the middle of each season, it has become increasingly central to everything the company does, and it was indeed one of the main reasons Sophie de Lint went for the job when she succeeded Audi as director of DNO in 2018. Opera Forward was for me a very big incentive to go to Amsterdam, she recalls when we speak in her office there in early January. So I had exchanges with Pierre about it. At that time in 2017, it was still a young festival, but I was certainly very much aware of it and conscious of its importance. When I started here, I'd been attending X and the other summer events, trying to analyze what it is that a festival can bring. I knew that one of my missions was to ensure that we could develop OFF further and to make it into something viable, not just financially, but for all the people working at TNO, for them to embrace it and be happy to work on the festival. There were early questions about whether part of the festival should be outsourced, but in a helpful conversation I had with the ex-festival's Bernard Foucroul, he said, "Be careful, because the strength of the festival is that it's a part of your season." That really resonated with me, and I realized that everything OFF teaches us is a plus for the whole company. By definition, a festival of creation, as DeLint describes it, that thinks about the future of opera has to be intergenerational. We have the greatest composers of today connecting with a new generation. The students are as important to us as the bigger names, and everything needs to be accessible. I do think we're the only festival to enjoy a collaboration with all the arts colleges throughout the country. In every edition, we work with between 200 and 300 students. The whole idea is to give them a lot of space in the festival, to acquaint them with the genre of opera, to get them acquainted with a company. We facilitate an opportunity for them to create their first operas, and this is very important because it serves directly our mission of broadening the genre for a bigger audience and allowing them to think about, how do I want to deal with opera? What is opera for me, for my generation, for us? Is it a five-hour Tristan und Isolde, or is it something very different? Marketing figures show that for the past three editions, 2023-5, 31% of the OFF audience was under 35, and first-time opera-goers made up 39% of the audience. We're getting new people, a younger audience, and also a very diverse audience. So it feels like the right moment this year to invite all those who come to Michael van der Aa's Theory of Flames to follow it up with Le Nozze di Figaro. We think they'll love the aesthetic of Kirill Serebrennikov and his approach to the piece. Of course, it's twice as long, so it will be interesting to see if they are happy to stay 3.5 hours in a theater and not 90 minutes. There's something just not symmetrical but symbolic about the inclusion of van der Aa this year. After all, one of the highlights of the first festival in 2016 was his opera Blankout. The online edition of 2021 also featured van der Aa's Upload. When we have an artist like Michael van der Aa next door, he lives in Amsterdam, his studio is here, and so is his company AA. And when you have such an ambassador of new opera, who is absolutely at the top of his game, it would be unthinkable to celebrate 10 years without him. I'd not worked with him before Upload, but there's a know-how and generosity in the way he works that is remarkable. All the productions at this year's OFF are there for a good reason. Philip Glass's Les Enfants Terribles will showcase the artists of the Dutch National Opera Studio. Hannah Kendall's The Knife of Dawn, about the Guyanese poet and activist Martin Carter's imprisonment during his country's struggle for independence from Britain, a work premiered at London's Roundhouse in 2016 and seen subsequently at Covent Garden in 2020, allows DNO to strengthen its ties with the composer. We connected with Hannah Kendall a while ago. We find her brilliant, and we are working on a new, larger-scale project for the future. But because she has this position now in New York, teaching at Columbia, we've had to postpone that for a bit, and Knife of Dawn is a good way to get started. A figure already well known at this address is Cora Burgroff, the Dutch mezzo-turned-actor and stage director, whose Harvest brings together a group of singers and composers from the Netherlands. DeLint talks of involving different generations of composers and of wanting to entrust a project to a younger composer from the Netherlands who could be paired up with an international director of the new generation. That's the backdrop to Requiem for Maritza and how we started with Marek Artok. She's young but already an experienced teacher of composition in Amsterdam and Rotterdam, and she's been coaching the OFF labs and student operas. So we wanted to give her a new piece in this anniversary edition, and we brought her together with the very promising director Sylvia Costa to let them exchange ideas and inspire each other in a piece exploring the transition between life and death. Over the 10 years of OFF, many of the artists who emerged here are now established in the opera world. This is a beautiful feature, and for example, in 2016, in one of the student operas, there was a very young dramaturge called Niels Nuchten. He's now co-artistic director of OFF and my right hand in running the festival. Although it runs for less than 2 weeks, the festival is central to DNO's year-round thinking. Yes, it's a special moment for us, but we work on it for the whole season, and it gives focus to our whole mission. There is always a thread connecting all the programming, and right now our dramaturgical team is very concerned with the question of polarization, which is everywhere and scary. This anxiety is something that can be felt in many of our projects right now. It's something the artists are preoccupied with as well. It makes the festival reflective of our times, which we find very important. Connecting with and understanding artists is something DeLint does exceptionally well, perhaps reflecting her own career phase as an artist manager. After violin studies and degrees in business administration and arts administration, she entered the opera profession, working with René Auffin at the Grand Théâtre de Genève. But between that position and being appointed artistic director of Opernhaus Zurich during Andreas Homolki's tenure, she worked as an artist manager. Brilliant, because it allowed me really to work from the perspective of the artist. An image on this page shows a scene on stage. There is a row of people in slaughterhouse gowns and covered in blood at the back of the stage. At the front of the stage is a woman in a red elegant gown. She's wearing the head of a pig. Above them is hanging from its hind legs a cow. And text in the background says, "All animals are equal." The caption reads, "The premiere of Alexander Raskatov's Animal Farm at the 2023 OFF. Back to the text. Pressed for personal favorites from across the decade of OFF, DeLint says that, "I cannot mention only one, but my top experience, because I loved working on it and because of its enormous impact, was Animal Farm in 2023. Alexander Raskatov is an amazing artist. He knows everything about opera and really explores the borders of what opera can be, even in a very big new opera. So he was really serving the OFF mission directly, putting on a huge show with Damiano Micheletto. It helped to prove how the festival is essential to DNO. And Animal Farm was sold out in advance and ended up being received like a rock concert. Another production also that really touched me and was very opera forwards was We Are the Lucky Ones. This show by Philip Venables and Ted Huffman, the story of the generation born between 1940 and 1949, was a much talked about highlight of last year's festival. I loved how it resonated with our core audience, but it was very emotional across the generations. Bloed was also very powerful, and Michael van der Rohe is always exploring the role of new technologies in opera, and does so, I think, and all the other artists I know. And at the same time, what he brings on stage is so human, and to achieve this in the COVID years was incredible. Since DeLint started in Amsterdam in September 2018, she'd barely got into her stride when the pandemic hit the opera world hard, and she had to find a new way of steering a big company. In retrospect, that might have informed the ease and flexibility with which she now moves between small-scale pieces, never really a feature of the operatic factory that is Zurich, and bigger ones, such as, in 2025 alone, Boris Godunov in Sarah Brennikoff's staging, and The Maid of Orleans as directed by Dmitry Cherniakov. I'm really interested in both, and I think when you're lucky to be able to run a company such as this, you have to offer both. For all the difficulties of COVID, it was also an opportunity for new discoveries. Either you would do nothing and close the company, or you go for something totally new. As the French say, ça passe ou ça casse, make or break. What happened during the pandemic was that I got to know the artists in the Netherlands much better. If you're not careful in this job, you travel around the whole world. You have your great contacts with international artists and the big international companies, and it can be easy to overlook your own country. And thanks to the pandemic, I had time to really focus on what was happening in the Netherlands. And I thought, This is absolutely brilliant. An image on this page shows several people on stage. There are men and women standing in a row. They're in elegant dress. They are standing in front of a wall, and the wall has at the top of it text that says, "And how they imagined the future." The caption reads, "We are the lucky ones. Last year's Philip Venables, Ted Hoffman creation at OFF." Back to the text. DeLint's arrival here was not quite the homecoming that might be imagined. I discovered the country where I was born. Yes, I was born in Rotterdam, but my family moved to Geneva when I was a baby, so I never spoke Dutch. I had to learn Dutch for this job. My mother tongue is French, and my culture is Swiss, very Swiss. Yet I found that if you understand the work culture in this country, you can do a lot. When I'm asked by other companies if I would be interested in a position, I always end up wondering whether what we're working on at Dutch National Opera would be possible in other countries right now. All this makes DeLint ideally qualified to be hosting Opera Europa's spring conference in Amsterdam this month, held under the banner of Creation as Opportunity. She also certainly knows and understands the challenges.
2: This service is intended solely for individuals who cannot read conventional print due to a disability. Ineligible listeners risk infringing on copyright laws, and KPBS Radio Reading Service is not responsible for any violations that may occur. Our service may not be redistributed without our written consent. If you agree to these conditions, please continue listening.
1: Conference in Amsterdam this month, held under the banner of Creation as Opportunity. She also certainly knows and understands the challenges of being truly creative in the big producing houses. In Zurich, because we were doing 10 new opera productions per season and approximately 16 or 18 revivals, things had to be very structured. We didn't have room for short-term programming. Here in Amsterdam, we do so many new types of collaborations and so many new operas in so many new formats that it takes a lot of time, much more than putting on a major new production with starry singers. That's why I have a big and fantastic dramaturgy team. I'm working with 4 dramaturges here, and I really need them. Opera Forward Festival runs from March 6 to 15. See Opera Ballet. NL for full details. And now readers' letters. Just one cornetto. In Xavier Chester's fascinating review of Pompeo Magno, December, which is 1847-9, he may have been victim of an all-too-thorough spell check. He listed cornets as among the instruments in this Renaissance ensemble. The cornet, of course,

0: is a modern instrument, similar to the present-day trumpet, but with a more conical bore. It developed in the 1820s by the addition of the new valves to earlier Baroque natural trumpets. I strongly suspect that Mr. Sester meant the cornetto, a Renaissance instrument that looks like a recorder. Cornetti are made of wood, with finger holes like a recorder. They have a small, cup-shaped mouthpiece, similar to that of a modern trumpet. They were often paired with the sackbut, similar to the modern trombone, but with a smaller bore. Michael Griffith, Director of Orchestral Activities, University of Wyoming. McIntyre Memories. I first heard Donald McIntyre in December 1961 at Sadler's Wells, singing Ferrando in Il Trovatore, in a stunning cast of Elizabeth Fretwell, Tricia Johnson, Charles Craig, and Peter Glossop. You could not equal that lineup today. The last time I saw him was at the Royal Opera House, singing Monterone in Nuria Espert's production of Rigoletto in December 1988. I was an actor, playing one of four guards in the first scene, disguised as flunkies. When the Duke ordered Monterone's arrest, we moved forward. On the first night, Donald put some extra verismo into this moment and started laying about him with his fists. He was a big, tall man, very strong, and he was not pulling any punches. His fist passed a hair's breadth from my chin. Had it connected, I would have been out for the count. We arrested him very cautiously after that, but he was a tremendous Monterone. When you have such a big voice calling out the curse as he did, Rigoletto's fearful Quel vecchio maledivani makes real sense. Alan Schneider via email. Missing companies. Interesting to read about the formation of the UK Opera Association in the January edition, page 6. Forgive me if I point out that Grange Park Opera is not the only company missing from the list of collaborators. Northern Ireland Opera is also absent. Brian Jenkins, Island McGee County, Antrim. The next page is a full-page ad. The background image is composed of pink stripes in a grid, and where the pink stripes cross, there are black squares. The text reads, Festival d'Aix-en-Provence, 2 to 21 July 2026. Opera, Die Zauberflöte, Mozart, Die Frau ohne Schatten, Strauss, Accabadora, Francesco Filidei, world premiere, Requiem, Mozart, Opera in Concert, Les Vepres Siciliennes, Verdi, Bluebeard's Castle, Bartok, Music Theater, El Cimarron, Enza, Opera, Concerts, Mediterranean, Aix-en-Juive, Academy, and now Power of the Poet. David Livermore talks to Jean-Pierre Joyce. An image on this page shows David Livermore. He's wearing a dark vest and an open-collared shirt. He has a neutral expression and is looking directly at the camera. He has a full beard and mustache. He's holding reading glasses in one of his hands. Back to the text. As he is a seasoned man of the theater with more than a quarter century of experience directing opera productions, it is surprising to hear David Livermore describe himself as a learner. But his recent direction of Baroque operas, including Handel's Giulio Cesare, to be presented at Zurich's Opernhaus this month, and Monteverdi's Il Ritorno di Ulisse in Patria at last year's Monteverdi Festival in Cremona, have led him to look back at the origins of music theater. I'm really a pupil of the lessons of Claudio Monteverdi, he says. For me, Monteverdi is not really opera. It's a kind of theater that came out of the Renaissance and the experience of ancient Greek tragedy. Greek theater was about word speaking and word singing. The Italians developed that with the use of musical instruments. For me, it's absolutely important to recognize in the scores of all opera composers the value of the words, as in Monteverdi's famous phrase, L'armonia al servizio della poesia, the music serves the poetry. We should also recognize the importance of true madrigalism, where the harmonic and melodic movement of the music creates the real sounds and meanings of the words. For me, this is the most important aspect of my work. We'll continue this article next time. Thank you for joining us for Opera News, read by Keith.
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1: Welcome. You are listening to AfterSight. This recording is intended solely for individuals who are blind or have low vision.
0: Thank you for joining us for Hobby Radio, read by Keith, featuring the March 2026 The Spectrum Monitor. We'll begin by finishing the remainder of Amateur Radio Insights by Kirk Kleinschmidt, NT0Z. End-Fed mania is still surging. And even with a 10 dB system loss, performance drops will be detectable as only 10 of your original 100 watts are being radiated. But hey, that's still twice the output power I and other QRP types use on a regular basis. The other end of the equation is also true. Want to make up for those losses? Transmit 400 watts into your potentially lossy EFHW, 6 dB in this example, and you'll get your desired 100 watts radiated. Need to make up for a killer 10 dB loss? Set your amplifier to 1 kilowatt, and 100 watts will be radiated. You won't make up for received signal losses with transmit power alone, but those losses are often more easily accommodated on HF. You'll also need to make sure that your EFHW transformer is actually, and not enthusiastically, rated for a kilowatt or whatever, because EFHW transformer losses often create lots of heat, sometimes enough to melt the transformer or even catch fire. Just be informed and honest. If an antenna is a compromise chosen for convenience, stealth, or portability, that's fine. Just don't confuse convenience with superiority. Beginners get swept up. New operators rarely have the tools or experience to compare antennas objectively. They don't have calibrated field strength setups. They don't have multiple reference antennas at the same height. They often don't even have a second antenna for comparison. And if they make contacts, especially exciting DX contacts, even via FT8, the antenna is declared fantastic. Add a charismatic video presenter and a few glowing comments, and the EFHW becomes the be-all, end-all solution. It isn't, but it is a useful tool in the antenna toolbox. An EFHW isn't magic. It's simply a high-impedance half-wave that still obeys the same current laws as every other antenna. Where to get grounded information? If you want to cut through the noise, start with foundational texts, like the ARRL Antenna Book, and explore the writings of thoughtful antenna analysts, like L.B. Seebeck. Use modeling software, use a VNA, measure common mode current if you can, find actual subject matter experts such as Rick, DJ0IP, Phil, AD5X, and Steve, K1RF, among others. And in your search, remember that there is a massive amount of half-truths, misinformation, and outright snake oil when it comes to modern end-fed antennas. Most importantly, experiment. Change one variable at a time. Move the choke. Add or remove a counterpoise. Reroute the coax. Observe what changes. Ultimately, antenna work rewards curiosity and punishes assumption. End-fed thoughts. After nearly 50 years in this hobby, I've come to appreciate antennas not as ideological battlegrounds, but as engineering compromises shaped by constraints. An end-fed antenna can be elegant. It can be effective. It can solve a pressing problem. It can also be sloppy, lossy, and unpredictable. The difference lies not in the name, but in the implementation. If you understand where the current flows, what serves as the counterpoise, and how your feed line is behaving, you're ahead of most of the online discourse. If you don't, that's okay too. Just resist the urge to declare miracles. Because in the end, whether it's center-fed, end-fed, or fed by optimism alone, RF still has to complete the circuit, and it always does. And now conventional and unconventional airband reception options by Corey G.B. Sickles WA3 UVV. An image on this page shows the front panel of a scanner radio. There are a number of buttons arranged in a numeric keypad and two knobs and two sliding switches. There's an LED display. The display reads 27940. The caption reads, "On the market for more than 10 years, Uniden Bearcat BC365CRS scanning receiver, $119 at Amazon, as this is written, includes both military and civilian airband reception and represents a high-value solution for desktop public service, amateur radio, and airband monitoring. I have enjoyed this scanner for some time and continue to be impressed with the performance and reasonable pricing. I keep one of these in my office, which is a brisk 20-minute walk away from my local airport. Courtesy Uniden." Back to the text. Many years ago, a solution to monitoring the airband required a separate receiver with variable tuning, capable of monitoring only one frequency at a time. When multiband receivers appeared, the airband was eventually added to the frequency ranges included. Still, only one frequency could be monitored. When crystal-controlled scanning receivers were introduced, it was possible to purchase these for the VHF low, 30 to 50 MHz, or VHF high, 148 to 174 MHz bands. Eventually, many manufacturers listened to some radio amateurs that had contacted them and increased their receiver's coverage to include 29 to 54 MHz and 136 to 174 MHz. This added the FM portion of the 10-meter band, as well as full coverage of 6 meters and 2 meters. As UHF began to be adopted by larger municipalities, scanning receivers were introduced to cover 440 to 470 MHz, later up to the T-band limit of 512 MHz. The 70-centimeter ham band and GMRS activity could also be heard as long as you purchased the applicable crystals. As smaller niche markets also became attracted to the scanning receiver market, with AM-capable versions that could cover 108 to 136 MHz, also known as the civil aviation band. I believe that brands such as Geneve, Realistic, and Regency were most popular. Scanning receivers up to this point were limited to 8 channels, with some portable receivers having up to 4 channels. It was common to see single-band receivers on the market. This created some issues for customers in areas such as mine, where the county fire departments were on 33.7 MHz, while police and ambulance squads occupied channels in the 155 MHz range. Thankfully, multi-band scanners were introduced to alleviate such situations in various areas. With the introduction of programmable scanners, with 16-channel capabilities, all public service bands could be integrated into one product. It would be a while longer before civil air band reception was included as part of a scanning receiver's capabilities. Today, except for the most inexpensive options, airband reception is an expected feature, whether the purchaser has any interest in it or not. Better-featured scanners today utilize the latest in technology to receive frequencies as low as CB radio and have a ceiling in the 900 MHz range, with breaks and coverage around the television and analog cellular telephone. Hasn't everyone gone digital? Bands. The airband I have been talking about up to this point is the one with commercial aviation and general aviation as used by civilian concerns. It is of the most interest to airband monitors. There is also a military airband, which extends from 225 to 400 MHz. Along with air-to-ground communications, there are also some windows set aside for satellite communications. Fewer scanning receivers on the market are capable of reception here. However, if you live near a military installation or enjoy attending and listening to communications at air shows, then the military band, known also as the UHF airband, should be of interest to you. When I put together the buyer's guide last year, I included some inexpensive SDR receivers, along with the conventional ones. This year, I am also going to include an SDR-based receiving solution, which is more concentrated on software enhancements and not so much on hardware for reasons that will become apparent. I will start, however, with conventional scanning receivers in the portable category. Two images on this page show first a handheld scanner by Uniden. It has a numeric keypad on the front. The LED screen is showing Delta, Channel 1, Blue Angel, 237.8080. The caption reads, "With an impressive feature set and frequency coverage, the Uniden Bearcat BC125AT, $110 on Amazon, as this is written, is an inexpensive scanner to take to the air show. Along with public service, amateur radio, and the civilian VHF airband, it also covers most of the military UHF band, courtesy Uniden." The other image shows an SDR dongle. One end of the dongle has a USB connection, and the other end has a jack for connecting your antenna cable. The caption reads, "There are a variety of SDR receivers available on the market today. This RTL SDR is $37 on Amazon, as this is written. The RTL SDR is a product priced at the low end, although its performance is anything but. While there are notable differences in receiver sensitivity between it and the somewhat higher-priced SDR Play, it is certainly more than enough to perform as the foundation of an SDR-based airband reception system." Courtesy Amazon. Back to the text. First up is the Uniden Bearcat SR30C. It offers 500 channels across 10 banks, so you can have one set up for local airport traffic with another or two for air shows. It covers 25 to 54 MHz, 108 to 174 MHz, and 406 to 512 MHz. It also offers close call RF capture, which automatically tunes into nearby strong signals, helping you discover communications on frequencies you are not aware of. The receiver is a small package, powered by two AA batteries, with a street price as low as $120. PC programming and USB charging capabilities are also included. Next is the Uniden Bearcat BC125AT, another good choice for a portable scanning receiver in a slightly larger package. It offers the same frequency coverage and programming options as the SR30C, with the addition of the UHF 225 to 380 MHz military airband, making the minimally increased size well worth it if you want this coverage. They can be found with a street price as low as $140. Another portable option is the Whistler WS1010 with 400 channels across 10 banks. Frequency bands cover 29 to 54 MHz, 108 to 174 MHz, and 380 to 512 MHz. It also offers a feature called Spectrum Sweeper, which rapidly scans a selected 1 MHz swath of frequencies to find signals. I found the receiver priced as low as $125, although it appears that the programming cable and charging external power adapter are sold separately. Moving into mobile base models, Uniden Bearcat BC355N scanning receiver covers 25 to 54 MHz, 108 to 137 MHz, 148 to 174 MHz, 106 to 512 MHz, and 806 to 956 MHz with 300 memory channels. Hams may note the conspicuous by its absence of the 2-meter band. However, we are concentrating on airband coverage after all. It includes a telescopic whip antenna, which performs better than a flexible rubber ducky, as well as an AC adapter and DC power cables. There is also a mobile stealth antenna, which attaches to your rear window or windshield. Street price is $140. An image on this page shows a handheld scanner. Caption reads, "The only non-Uniden conventional scanning receiver I care to mention is the Whistler WS1010 portable, $115 on Amazon. This model offers 400 channels in a fairly compact package with an enhanced 7-segment display that is easy to read outdoors. Courtesy Amazon." Back to the text. Next up is the 500-channel Uniden Bearcat BC345 CRS, which should be thought of as more of a desktop model than one suited for a mobile installation. It covers 530 kHz to 1.7 MHz, 88 to 108 MHz, 25 to 54 MHz, 108 to 174 MHz, 225 to 380 MHz, and 406 to 512 MHz. This model includes reception of the AM and FM broadcast bands, the 2-meter ham band, and military UHF band, while eliminating coverage of the 800 MHz public service band. Along with a telescopic whip antenna and AC adapter, you also get a loop antenna for AM broadcast band reception. I have found outlets selling the BC345 CRS for as low as $150. Now we get to the Uniden Bearcat BC365 CRS, also with 500 channels. This desktop model covers 25 to 54 MHz, 88 to 108 MHz, 108 to 174 MHz, 225 to 380 MHz, and 406 to 512 MHz. While coverage of the FM broadcast band is included, the AM broadcast band is omitted. The receiver includes a telescopic whip antenna, plus an AC adapter and DC power cable. Note that this scanner also offers a clock and alarm function. I have been able to locate the BC365 CRS for pricing as low as $130. Incidentally, both of the desktop models mentioned can be programmed through a computer with downloadable software if you purchase the optional PC interface cable. There are additional scanning receivers with digital voice, DMR, NXDN, P25, etc. capabilities, trunk tracking features, and more. For the purposes of this article, I considered them out of the scope of our focus. I will mention that all of the models I have covered offer NOAA weather radio channel coverage, and some include SAME weather alerts, which can be of value whenever severe weather is headed toward you. In the now for something completely different department, I will mention that tunable airband kits still exist, should you wish to build one or guide someone into the world of electronics with such a project. In his February 2026 Kits and Kit Building column, Joe Eisenberg, K0NEB, highlighted the Plain Talk Regenerative Receiver Kit that covers the civilian airband. This would be a good receiver to park on your local general aviation airport's UNICOM, Universal Communications Frequency. UNICOM is an aviation radio communication system used at uncontrolled airports, those without air traffic control towers, for pilot-to-ground information including weather, air traffic, and weather. At one time, Ramsey Electronics produced a passive receiver kit, the ABM-1. You could think of this as a crystal radio, but tuned for the airband instead of the AM broadcast band. It was reviewed by Bob Grove in the November 2006 issue of Monitoring Times. If we go back even further to the days of my youth, Electronics Illustrated published a project with a passive airband receiver to be built on a flexible PC board, which was a relatively new technology at the time. For either of these, a strong signal is needed to drive reception. When you are a passenger in an airplane, a passive receiver would be advantageous from a standpoint of having no emissions from any oscillator circuitry, thus no interference potential with avionics. Remember, it's always good to get approval from the pilot before using any electronics in any aircraft. Also, being in such close proximity to the airplane's transmitter, you would have the desired strong signal. The transmitted RF signal is what actually powers the receiver. This is the market for which such receivers were designed. I mention them because they illustrate a different approach, so satisfy a specific need. For last year's Airband reception suggestions, I touched on software-defined radio, SDR, technology as a possible alternative to conventional receivers, especially for use at air shows. One of the products discussed was a very inexpensive SDR that could be assembled into an array. Each receiver would be tuned to a different frequency, as they did not operate in a scanning mode, with the audio outputs coupled to a passive mixer, such as the STD-150. With a scanning receiver, you can possibly miss a transmission that occurs at the same time you are receiving a different one. To mitigate that possibility, the conventional solution is to have a set of scanning receivers with overlapping channels programmed in a different order. With the array of small and inexpensive SDRs I described, that possibility is eliminated or at least minimized, depending on how many receivers you have engaged. Previously, the multiple receivers scenario would have required additional hardware in the form of multiple receivers, along with some way to sanely manage the numerous audio channels.

0: This service is intended solely for individuals who cannot read conventional print due to a disability. Ineligible listeners risk infringing on copyright laws, and KPBS Radio Reading Service is not responsible for any violations that may occur. Our service may not be redistributed without our written consent. If you agree to these conditions, please continue listening.
1: Out to 24, if desired. Courtesy WA3UVV. Back to the text. SDR Console supports a wide variety of SDR receivers, from the inexpensive RTL-SDR to the HAC-RF-SDR transceiver, which has a frequency ceiling of 6 GHz. The heart of most SDR receivers is the same, with variables being improvements on oscillator stability, filtering, and overall frequency coverage. SDR Console is a free, although donations are appropriate, download from sdr-radio.com. A strong word of caution is needed. Ensure that you are downloading the software directly from sdr-radio. Ads may appear with big radio buttons, but these will take you to something called PC App Store. You absolutely do not want to continue with them. If you make that mistake, it can be a serious challenge to rid yourself of their application, for which they demand $10 per month. Once configured, you can have up to 24 simultaneous receivers, multiple instances engaged, all from just one SDR receiver. This is made possible by some rather cleverly written code, along with the high processor speeds we find in common use today. Current limitations in the software allow for a front-end bandwidth maximum of 6 MHz. If you need more than that or want to receive signals in both the VHF and UHF airbands, then a second SDR receiver may be in order. While you do not need to invest much in the way of receiver hardware or software, I will strongly suggest getting a laptop that possesses a high clock speed for this purpose, with a generous amount of memory and as large a screen as possible. Combining the essential displays of 24 receiver screens requires some physical space, especially if you want to be able to read the information at a quick glance. You may also find a laptop that allows the screen to bend back enough to be flat with a touch screen. This can provide you with features similar to a tablet, though with more robust features and performance. Consider your needs and desires up front, including how many simultaneous receivers you want to have in play at an airshow or other event. Now that we have addressed the visual component of this setup, we need to also address the ways of mixing the audio. With a totally hardware-based receiving solution, an active or passive audio mixer is used. One popular option for the latter is the STD150 Passive Audio Combiner, no controls, which can be purchased from MarkerTech, a quite popular purveyor of items for video and audio production professionals. Pursuing the path of multiple receivers with a singular SDR receiver does not allow us to bring out separate audio lines for each frequency channel that has been selected. Thus, we need another software solution. Enter the VB Audio Virtual Audio Cable Software, available from vb-audio.com. This is not freeware. However, the single license price is only $30, which in my opinion is a bargain. The software allows you to assign the audio output of each receiver window to an audio line. Mixing these lines provides you with the final audio output stream from your computer. In my video editing days, whenever we had an audio track that was of a lower level than desired, the most common fix was to duplicate the track. This gave a 3 dB rise in level. When you have a group of receivers connected through virtual audio cables, any noise from each receiver output will add to the level of the final audio. Thus, you should use the controls within the SDR console software to reduce gain, so that the noise level is as close to zero as possible. This substantially improves the signal-to-noise ratio. A nice squelch setting can be assistive as well, but given the way I use my HF amateur radio gear, I prefer to set the audio

0: to a comfortable level, then reduce the RF gain for the best signal-to-noise ratio, making my reception experience the most pleasant. I do not suggest adding in preamplifiers or increasing gain, which will just increase your noise level and be unpleasant. I have now stated this two ways to emphasize its importance. While I pose this SDR-driven solution as being useful for air shows, it could also be of some utility if you live or work near a large commercial airport. Being able to listen in to the air traffic as well as that on the ground, plus support operations, without the concern of missing something, is another scenario where this sort of monitoring solution is viable and desirable. With a good location, more sensitive SDR receiver, and improved antenna system, you might be able to receive communications from several airports and aircraft passing through. If your local terrain allows for this, it could be fun to experiment and see how far your reach can be. Thank you for joining us for Hobby Radio, read by Keith.
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2: Good morning. This is Nancy Grywe with today's headlines from the Washington Post for this Thursday, September 17th. Seven things to know today. One, President Donald Trump said he told the Fed chief to do what you want before the interest rate hike. Yesterday, the Fed board voted to raise interest rates by a quarter point to tackle rising inflation. Trump's head chair, Kevin Warsh's vote wouldn't have changed the outcome. Two, Republican senators said the measles surge would be this administration's terrible legacy. What to know? Senator Bill Cassidy, a Republican from Louisiana, said it as senators quizzed Trump's pick for Surgeon General. Nicole Safier called the combined MMR vaccine, quote, our greatest tool for combating measles infections, end quote. In Pennsylvania, there have been 117 new cases of measles reported over the past week, according to the state's health department. Three, Trump said the Kennedy Center could be, quote, ripped down without his intervention. The details. Trump said he deserved to have his name recognized for rescuing the institution and warned it would close without him. The Post documented what may have been the Kennedy Center's last day. Also in Washington, the administration is moving forward with plans to put signs outside the Smithsonian. They'll warn visitors of what the White House calls ideological bias at the museum. A Post exclusive. Trump's arch will harm historic sites, but federal officials say it must proceed. Four, a new poll has found a close Michigan Senate race. What to know? 53% of Michigan's likely voters say they want Democrats to control the Senate, but fewer support Democratic candidate Abdul El-Sayed. More from the Democratic Party. Democrats with an eye on the presidency in 2028 are racing to address voters' fears about artificial intelligence. Five, AI has transformed the Pentagon's aging networks into a national security risk. For decades, the agency has focused its funds on cutting-edge weapons rather than upgrading its antiquated computer networks. Now it has seen a tenfold increase in cybersecurity vulnerabilities. More AI news. OpenAI has revealed new cases of AI models cheating and going off script. The company's CEO has said people are right to fear advancing AI but should trust tech leaders. Six, rivers are delivering a staggering amount of microplastics into the ocean. Polluted waters. A new study found that nearly all of the pollution comes from rivers in developing countries, with more than half coming from Southeast and East Asia. The data. Researchers found that rain and climate change are also worsening the spread of microplastic pollution. Seven, probiotics are wildly popular, but there's a better way to help your gut. A good gut feeling. A healthy gut microbiome helps regulate your metabolism, digestion, and immune function. It's no surprise that more Americans aged over 20 are taking supplements. But there's a better way. Following these three steps is the best way to nourish your gut microbiome. Start with eating a variety of plants. And there's a link to the three steps. Eat a wide variety of plants. In general, studies have found that the more diverse your diet, the more diverse your gut microbiome. One way to diversify your diet is by eating many different kinds of plants. You can do that by eating different leafy greens, snacking on different fruits, adding more herbs and spices to your meals, and seeking out a variety of nuts, beans, seeds, and grains. Eat fermented foods. Studies have found that eating fermented foods promotes gut health and increases your gut microbiome diversity. That's because fermented foods are loaded with friendly microbes that produce essential vitamins, nutrients, and short-chain fatty acids. They also increase the bioavailability of iron, zinc, and other minerals. And three, focus on fiber-rich, budget-friendly foods. Eating a good, healthy diet doesn't have to be expensive. You can save money by purchasing fiber-rich but budget-friendly foods like dried lentils, apples, sweet potatoes, and oat bran. Turning now to the next article from the Washington Post. Trump suggests Canada joining the EU could be a hostile act, by Ellen Francis, Brussels. President Donald Trump suggested he could consider it a hostile act for the European Union to make Canada an associate member, threatening to impose more tariffs or cut back trading with the bloc. Canadian Prime Minister Mark Carney is set to address European lawmakers Thursday after European Commission President Ursula von der Leyen made an unprecedented offer for Canada to become the EU's first associate member. Trump told reporters late Wednesday he considered Canada, quote, a terrible trade partner, end quote, and said he would, quote, put very serious tariffs or stop trading with Europe on many things, end quote, if he thinks the move is in any way, quote, hostile. He added, however, that, quote, if it's a good intention, that's fine. If it's a bad intention, we'll put very heavy tariffs on Europe, end quote. In response, Commission spokesman Olaf Gill said the EU leader has already made it clear that, quote, the proposed strengthening of our partnership with Canada is not against anyone else, but for our own common strength, end quote. With the United States and Canada locked in a trade war, the EU offer underscores how Trump is reshaping the U.S. relationship with its once closest allies. The president's tariffs and threats have pushed some of America's longtime partners to close ranks in a bid to shield their interests. Carney, who pledged to reduce reliance on Washington, has said Canada is seeking, quote, a unique alliance, end quote, with its 27-nation European bloc. France's European Affairs Minister Benjamin Haddad said Thursday that the U.S. has no veto over decisions by the 27-nation bloc. Quote, it is not up to a foreign power, not the United States or anyone else, to choose the geopolitical direction of the Europeans, he said on French television network Public Sénat. Quote, once again, we have a relationship with Canada, and we are fully entitled to seek to deepen it, end quote. The offer from von der Leyen, the head of the EU executive branch, on Wednesday marks the most ambitious move yet in the EU and Canada's efforts to boost their partnership. The status of associate member does not exist in the European Union, however, and the declaration appeared to have caught some European officials off guard. While von der Leyen pitched a deeper collaboration on trade, defense, tech, and energy, she did not outline how the proposal would work in the EU's complex framework. After attending von der Leyen's speech in the European Parliament on Wednesday, Carney described the two sides as, quote, natural partners. He said both wanted, quote, a deeper partnership that reinforces our mutual sovereignty to create more opportunities and prosperity for our peoples, end quote. Haddad, the French minister, acknowledged Thursday that the idea, quote, remains to be defined. Quote, there's a lot we can do with Canada, he said, so I don't know what title or status it should take. But in any case, we all have an interest in deepening this relationship, end quote. Turning now to the next article from the Washington Post. RFK Jr. to give keynote speech at conference for anti-vaccine group he founded, by Rachel Rubin and Daniel Wu. Health Secretary Robert F. Kennedy Jr. is slated to give the keynote speech Thursday at a conference he hosted by Children's Health Defense, the anti-vaccine group he founded and where he served as chairman. Quote, we couldn't be more excited to welcome our founder back to the CHD stage. An email announcing Kennedy's speech at the one-day conference in Washington, D.C. said. The address comes as the anti-vaccine movement has spent years on the fringes of the medical community, but has become increasingly encouraged as President Donald Trump's administration has attempted to significantly alter U.S. vaccine policy, prompting concerns from major medical groups. The conference website states that the event is, quote, a timely conversation that will take place against a backdrop of unprecedented opportunity and risk for the health freedom movement. Republican senators Rand Paul and Ron Johnson are listed to appear among other speakers. The Children Defense Fund has previously told The Washington Post that the group, quote, is not anti-vaccine. We are pro-vaccine safety and anti-vaccine mandates, end quote. Some public health experts and former health officials expressed concern over Kennedy's attendance, saying they view it as a public embrace of the group's messages. The Department of Health and Human Services did not respond to questions about the conference. Quote, the secretary's presence at the meeting implies an endorsement, said Deb Aury, the former chief medical officer at the Centers for Disease Control and Prevention, who resigned a year ago to protest what she called Kennedy's politicization of science. Since Kennedy was confirmed as the nation's top health official in February 2025, he has made clear both publicly and behind the scenes that he wants to overhaul the nation's immunization system. Many of his signature efforts were placed on hold this spring when a federal judge blocked the Trump administration from reducing recommended childhood vaccines and ruled Kennedy's health department had improperly reconstituted an influential federal vaccine advisory panel. Yet some of those efforts saw a renewed push last month when Trump issued a sweeping executive order calling for cutting the number of recommended childhood shots, spacing out immunizations, and breaking up the combined measles, mumps, and rubella MMR vaccine into three separate doses. Republican pollsters have warned that vaccine skepticism carries political risks, but Trump has privately urged his deputies to move faster on the vaccine schedule. Those efforts have received fierce criticism from Democrats, public health experts, and Republican Senator Bill Cassidy from Louisiana, who say they fear the return of preventable diseases amid the nation's largest measles outbreak in 35 years. On Wednesday, Cassidy said measles-associated deaths reported by Pennsylvania health officials were, quote, going to be a terrible legacy for this administration. HHS has defended its moves, saying it has mounted an, quote, aggressive measles response, end quote, and that Trump's executive order is aimed at ensuring, quote, federal vaccine policy is grounded in rigorous scientific review and gives parents accurate information to make informed decisions with their health care providers, end quote. Quote, any notion that the Trump administration is discouraging measles vaccination is absolutely fake news. Emily Hilliard, an HHS spokeswoman, said in a statement Wednesday. During Kennedy's confirmation hearing to be the nation's top health official, lawmakers questioned his ties to Children's Health Defense. At one point, Senator Bernie Sanders pulled up a picture of a onesie emblazoned with the words, unvaxxed, unafraid. Quote, are you supportive of these onesies? Sanders asked Kennedy of the outfits he said were being sold by Children's Health Defense. Kennedy said he had no power over the group and had resigned from the board. Financial disclosure forms show he took an unpaid leave of absence from the group in April 2023 as he launched his presidential bid and officially resigned his positions in December 2024. Kennedy did not go to the group's convention last November in Austin, though his wife, the actor Cheryl Hines, was in attendance. She received loud applause at the dinner. Kennedy's supporters contend that he has ignited a conversation where Americans are allowed to challenge the medical establishment. Quote, the media and various institutions tried to almost bully Bobby Kennedy and the administration not to honor and take seriously concerns around vaccine injury. Callie Means, a Trump administration official and Kennedy ally, said, speaking to a group of journalists at a health coverage fellowship, quote, you've got Bobby Kennedy speaking to the Children's Health Defense, and he gave probably the most well-received speech at the RNC convention, which was widely well-received, where he acknowledged those concerns, end quote. Turning now to the next article from the Washington Post. AI has transformed the Pentagon's aging networks into a national security risk, by Pranshu Verma. For nearly three decades, the Pentagon has put off upgrading its antiquated computer networks, instead focusing its funds on cutting-edge weapon systems. But as artificial intelligence grows in power, it has become increasingly capable of finding low-level weaknesses in the agency's digital systems and morphing them into debilitating intrusions that could significantly compromise national security. The Pentagon's leading cyber defense officer said the agency has seen a tenfold increase in cybersecurity's vulnerabilities amid the rise of AI, leaving the Defense Department's computer systems prone to zero-day attacks, highly disruptive cyber hacks that require immediate intervention to prevent significant damage. Quote, we have postponed and deferred the sustainment and maintenance of our systems to our potential peril. Lieutenant General Paul Stanton, the head of the Army's Cyber Defense Command, said last week at a Washington conference, quote, no more. The remarks came as a feverish AI debate emerged in the nation's capital after Jacob Coxon, a researcher at the AI company Anthropic, resigned, warning that AI technology could, quote, kill us all by the end of the next decade, end quote. A chorus of executives and lawmakers expressed similar concerns about the technology, with Anthropic's Dario Amodi, OpenAI's Sam Altman, and Elon Musk backing a joint agreement to slow AI development. President Donald Trump has countered these concerns, dismissing AI fears as a hoax and arguing, quote, the robots will not be taking over, end quote. But the Pentagon's vulnerabilities to AI cyber attacks represent an urgent threat to America's national security apparatus and a more pressing concern compared with the existential debate gripping the nation's capital, cybersecurity experts said. The department's outdated systems, hindered by years of neglect and underfunded maintenance, will require significant time to repair. And with the rapid pace of AI's advancement, they pose a significant risk for cyber attacks on U.S. defenses, they added. Quote, this has become a pretty urgent priority, said Michael C. Horowitz, director of the Defense and National Security Program at the Council on Foreign Relations. Quote, the risk is that adversaries gain a greater ability to disrupt U.S. information networks to get access to American military data and thus compromise national security. End quote. The Pentagon did not return a request for comment. You don't need to be a math genius. Amid fears about the potential for unchecked AI to cause societal harm or broader national security concerns, the rise of AI agent systems that can act independently to perform tasks have made it difficult for companies to control and track how their technology is being used. In recent weeks, there have been a string of disclosures revealing how AI agents have acted in alarming ways without the direction of humans. In July, OpenAI's autonomous agents broke out of a secure testing environment and infiltrated the servers of Hugging Face, an organization that hosts a repository of open-source AI models. Last week, Anthropic released a report outlining numerous ways nefarious actors and U.S. enemies tried to use the technology for military operations, surveillance, and weapons development. Yemeni rebels were found using Anthropic's Claude coding tool to try and program guidance software for ballistic missiles, a report released by the company last week revealed. A, quote, likely, end quote, consultant for Mali's State Intelligence Service used Claude to try to build a domestic surveillance program, they added. Iranian actors used the tool to create targeting packages to attack U.S. naval forces, the report said. Over the past several days, leaders of three major AI companies issued calls to limit the pace of AI development. Quote, I have become convinced that fully addressing the risks requires even more prudence, not just investing in risk prevention, but pacing the rate of capabilities advancement so that risk prevention has time to keep up. Amodi, the co-founder and CEO of Anthropic, wrote in a public note this week. Stanton, the lieutenant general, said at the Billington Cybersecurity Summit last week that the myriad ways AI agents could be employed by adversaries is, quote, mind-boggling in terms of the complexity, end quote. He noted that U.S. defense officials have a poor track record of bolstering technological protections. Quote, readiness is something that we understand in the military. The readiness of a tank, the readiness of an aircraft, the readiness of a ship. We all understand that, Stan said. But for some reason, over the past three decades, we have not treated our network and our data in the context of a weapons system. Nicholas Leiserson, president of the Center for Advancing Cybersecurity at the Institute for Security and Technology, said the Pentagon is in a race against AI's advances to modernize its systems to ensure national security systems aren't outmatched. AI agents are more adept at finding susceptibilities in computer systems and can quickly chain together dozens of lower-level software vulnerabilities to create more potent attacks, generating concern that one could shut down U.S. defense systems, he said. It used to be, quote, only the very best and brightest, end quote, developers could string together low-level vulnerabilities to create a critical attack, he said. Quote, now that's been democratized. You don't need to be a math genius to be able to do it, end quote. Pentagon cyber officials have been monitoring recent AI hacking incidents with concern, according to Defense Scoop, and is soliciting for a pilot program called Project Griffin to build its own ecosystem of agents to fight back against hacking attempts. But the Pentagon has historically had difficulty keeping up with cybersecurity advances. A U.S. Government Accountability Office, GAO, report from 2025 found that of the 24 Defense Department IT programs it reviewed, two didn't have any strategy in place to reduce cybersecurity threats, and four didn't have plans for, quote, a more rigorous cybersecurity approach, end quote. Horowitz said the Pentagon is partly to blame. The Defense Department has treated cybersecurity and modernization as a low priority, with officials often earmarking funds for IT infrastructure development for other high-profile programs. Discussions about the existential debate over AI may be distracting from the far more pressing matters of the, quote, cybersecurity modernization debt that the Pentagon has never fully paid, Horowitz added. Quote, attempts to find savings to fund what feel like more urgent priorities leads to the prioritization of the urgent over the important, he said. Turning now to the next article from the Washington Post. Poll finds close Michigan Senate race. Here's how Al-Sayed lags his party, by Aaron Cox and Scott Clement. Democrat Abdul Al-Sayed holds a narrow edge over Republican Mike Rogers in Michigan's nationally watched Senate race, despite a political environment that heavily favors Democrats, a Washington Post SCAR school poll finds. Al-Sayed's 3 percentage point lead over Rogers, 48% to 45% among likely voters, puts the contest within the poll's 3.9-point margin of error. That's a small gap at a time when economic worries and frustrations with President Donald Trump has voters viewing Republicans unfavorably. The tight Senate race stands in contrast to another Democrat's wide lead in the governor's race and voters' clear preference for Democrats to control the Senate. While 53% of Michigan's likely voters say they want the Democrats to control the Senate next year, Al-Sayed has support from a smaller share of voters. But in the more lopsided governor's race, Democrat Jocelyn Benson holds a 12-point lead over Republican Representative John James. Compared with Al-Sayed, Benson gets slightly more support from black voters, independents, and voters who say they are unwilling to support a Muslim for president. The depressed support among those constituencies suggests an electoral opportunity, both for Rogers, a former congressman who narrowly lost the 2024 Senate race, and Al-Sayed, a former public health official who is run as a populist. It also illustrates the headwinds each face as the increasingly caustic Senate race enters its final stage. Republicans see the race to succeed, retiring Senator Gary Peters has their best opportunity to flip a swing state seat held by Democrats. They view Al-Sayed, who would be the country's first Muslim senator and has drawn support from his party's left flank, as a vulnerable general election candidate. Their ads highlight his liberal policy ideas and attack him in ways that evoke anti-Muslim stereotypes. Meanwhile, Democrats' ambition to wrest control of the Senate relies on holding Michigan and other Democratic seats, as well as flipping four seats held by Republicans. Al-Sayed has cast Rogers as a yes man to Trump, whom the poll finds is deeply unpopular in Michigan, and highlighted Rogers' ties to corporations. Both Rogers and Al-Sayed have lobbed personal retorts at each other, battling on social media over physique, their high school sports careers, their donor networks, and relationships to polarizing supporters. Neither man has left a net favorable impression on Michigan voters, the poll found. A larger share of Michigan voters view Al-Sayed favorably than Rogers, with 44% holding a positive view of the Democrat and 39% holding a favorable impression of the Republican. Why Al-Sayed's support is not higher? Attitudes toward Muslim politicians are correlated with lower support for Al-Sayed. More than 4 in 10 likely voters in Michigan say they're unwilling to support a Muslim candidate for president. Al-Sayed's support among that group is 6 percentage points lower than Benson's. Among likely black voters, 83% say they want Democrats to control the Senate, but 67% back Al-Sayed. Black voters have long been crucial to Democrats' coalition, and Al-Sayed's primary opponent, Representative Haley Stevens, shored up disproportionate support in that community. Former Vice President Kamala Harris plans to campaign with Al-Sayed next week during an event on black maternal health. Al-Sayed, who has campaigned on Medicare for All and abolishing immigration and customs enforcement, is one of the furthest left Democratic nominees in a competitive Senate race. He does not identify as a Democratic socialist, but is backed by progressive leaders, including several Democratic socialists, such as Senator Bernie Sanders and Representative Alexandria Ocasio-Cortez. Nearly half of likely Michigan voters, 48%, say Al-Sayed is too liberal for them, higher than the 43% who view Rogers as too conservative. Quote, it is tempting to attribute Al-Sayed's lackluster polling exclusively to Islamophobia, but his socialist endorsements and policy positions are certainly not helping him either, said Justin Guess, professor of policy and government at George Mason University's Scar School of Policy and Government. At the same time, likely Michigan voters support some policy ideas embraced by Al-Sayed and other progressives. 47% support a national Medicaid for All health plan, compared with 37% who oppose it. Al-Sayed has been a fierce critic of the Israeli government and opposes funding a military he says committed genocide. 54% support reducing or ending military support for Israel. Asked to give a one-word description of each candidate, Michigan voters described Al-Sayed with a mix of well-defined attributes, but used the generic terms to describe Rogers. While some of the top words to describe Al-Sayed included radical and communist, terms that mirror attack ads, voters also described him as honest, progressive, and smart. Promising signs for Democrats. The poll found several attitudes among voters that bode well for Democrats. Nearly 6 in 10 likely Michigan voters disapprove of Trump, who has endorsed Rogers and whose affiliated political action committee reserved more than $18 million in television ads in the Senate contest. Cost of living is a top issue for 48% of voters. About twice as many voters say their finances are, quote, not as well off, end quote, since Trump returned to office than those who say they're better off. While both parties have a negative image with Michigan's likely voters, Republicans are viewed worse. 47% view Democrats unfavorably, compared with 51% who view Republicans that way. Turning now to the next article from the Washington Post. House passes bill attempting to lower data center costs by Anna Lesroy. The House passed a bill Wednesday meant to protect consumers from higher electricity rates caused by data centers in one of its final votes before the midterms, capping a week on Capitol Hill dominated by debate about AI. The Ratepayer Protection Act passed with overwhelming bipartisan support, 417-3, with three Democrats voting against it. Representatives Summer Lee, Pennsylvania, Delia Ramirez, Illinois, and Rashida Tlaib, Michigan. Senate Majority Leader John Thune has signaled the Senate could take up the bill. But even if the legislation passes the Senate, it's unlikely to immediately lower energy costs. It directs states to consider making firms that operate new data centers pay a federally set rate for high-volume electricity usage. The bill would not come into full force for 2 years. The decision by GOP leadership to back the legislation reflects the pressure lawmakers are feeling to tackle high costs and limit data center development, as well as broader skepticism about AI. Recent warnings from tech leaders who are now pushing to slow down AI development have renewed energy on Capitol Hill to rein in the technology, even as Republicans remain largely opposed to regulating it. Data centers have been a top priority for President Donald Trump in his second term. He signed an executive order last year expediting federal permitting, facilitating construction on federal land, and making certain projects eligible for financial incentives. He has defended data centers even as others in his party have backed away. And in social media posts this week, he repeatedly dismissed concerns about AI as a hoax. The expansion of data centers has been broadly unpopular. A Gallup survey conducted earlier this year found 7 in 10 Americans do not want the centers in their communities, in part because they often lead to increased electricity prices due to the amount of power needed to run them. Data centers have also become an issue in a number of midterm races. Facing all of this public pressure, the House spent one of its final votes before lawmakers depart for a scheduled 7-week recess ahead of Election Day on the issue. The vote will help vulnerable representatives argue that they have taken some action on data centers as they hit the campaign trail. The bill passed under a procedure that fast-tracks non-controversial legislation and requires a 2/3 majority vote. The lawmakers who introduced the bill, Representatives Gabe Evans, a Republican from Colorado, and Kathy Castor, a Democrat from Florida, as well as 8 of the co-sponsors, are in races rated as toss-ups by the Cook Political Report. Representative Tom Barrett, a Republican from Michigan, is one of the vulnerable House members who signed on to the legislation. Quote, "I've heard a lot from my constituents about data centers in particular," he said, adding that he has introduced other bills on the topic. Quote, "We should go as far as we can to make sure that nobody's energy rates are being increased by any data center project," Barrett said. But he added he believes that decisions about data centers should be left to local communities. The legislation builds on a recent effort from the White House, the Voluntary Ratepayer Protection Pledge, which encourages large tech and AI companies to protect Americans from higher energy costs through measures such as building their own power plants and paying for any needed local infrastructure upgrades. House Speaker Mike Johnson, who supported the bill, remains wary of efforts to regulate the AI industry. On Tuesday, he waved off calls from Anthropic CEO Dario Amodi and other AI leaders to limit the pace of AI development and focus on safety measures. Quote, "They can self-police, they can self-regulate," Johnson said of the AI labs. Quote, "They don't need the government to tell them to slow it down. If they want to slow it down, they should," end quote. Johnson also dismissed any moratoriums on AI development, which he said would cause the U.S. to lose its competitive edge to China. Quote, "There's a balance here," he said. House Minority Leader Hakeem Jeffries has said regulating AI would be a priority for Democrats if they flip the House. He's repeatedly criticized Republicans for not doing more. Quote, "The AI safety issue is not a hoax. It's very real," Jeffries told reporters on Wednesday. Quote, "We should not leave town until something meaningful is done to slow down the pace of development," end quote. On Monday, Jeffries called the Ratepayer Protection Act an, quote, "appropriate step forward," end quote, but said that, quote, "more clearly needs to be done," end quote. More than 100 House Democrats signed a letter early Wednesday demanding Johnson cancel recess to allow for votes on legislation creating AI safeguards, to no avail. Hours later, Johnson canceled Thursday morning votes, allowing lawmakers to depart a day earlier than planned after he already had shortened the chamber's September schedule by 2 weeks. Congress has devoted significant attention to AI in recent years, but so far has little to show for it. OpenAI Chief Executive Sam Altman and other tech leaders have testified at congressional hearings. The Washington Post has a content partnership with OpenAI. Lawmakers have formed groups to focus on the issue, and Congress itself has adopted AI tools. But overwhelmingly, efforts on Capitol Hill aimed at regulating the technology have gone nowhere. This week, there are signs of a shift. Senator John Kennedy, a Republican from Louisiana, tried Wednesday to pass legislation by unanimous consent that would mandate companies include a kill switch in artificial intelligence models, but it was derailed by an objection from Senator Rand Paul. A similar bill was introduced by Representatives Ted Lieu and Nathaniel Moran. Thune said Monday that he hoped the AI regulation bill that he has been working on with Senators Amy Klobuchar and Ted Cruz will come out soon. He said he would like any legislation to take a, quote, light touch. Quote, you don't want to stifle innovation, but I think you also want to make sure that the more advanced threats can be mitigated and that there's a capability in place to do that, Thune told reporters. Turning now to the next article from the Washington Post. Gas prices are about to take a big jump, analysts say, with the worst still to come. By Evan Halper, Rachel Chasen, and Joyce Soyun Lee. The effects of the U.S.-led war on Iran are about to intensify in the form of huge jumps in the prices of gasoline and diesel, analysts predict. And despite the Trump administration's assurances, a new and potentially even more economically damaging phase of the war may be about to begin. Damage inflicted on Saudi Arabia's east-west pipeline last week, along with continuing strikes on oil infrastructure and contested control over a key waterway, threatened to elevate what had been a shipping crisis into a broader disruption of oil. The 745-mile pipeline is Saudi Arabia's principal overland alternative to the Strait of Hormuz, linking eastern oil fields to Red Sea export terminals. U.S. Energy Secretary Chris Wright said Tuesday that the pipeline would be operational again in a matter of days, and the White House has touted renewed tanker traffic through the Strait of Hormuz. But analysts who reviewed images of the pipeline damage anticipate a significantly longer disruption, likely resulting in high prices for consumers well beyond the midterm elections. And maritime tracking organizations say that far less oil is getting through the Strait of Hormuz than the Trump administration claims. Andrew Lipow, a consultant who advises clients on protecting and repairing oil infrastructure, said photos of the pipeline, quote, show a significant amount of damage, end quote, and that repairs are likely to, quote, take a month or two, end quote. Quote, they will need to replace piping, valves, all the electrical stuff, he said. It's not like you can just go to Costco and pick that stuff up off the shelf, end quote. Satellite imagery reviewed by the Washington Post revealed damage to at least two pumping stations along the pipeline. Drone attacks on one beginning Thursday were widely reported, and high-resolution imagery collected by Vantor on Sunday showed extensive and significant damage. At least one other pumping station, about 130 miles east of the first, was also damaged around that time, according to a review of imagery by the Post. A plume of dark smoke, so large it could be seen from space, rose from the western side of the station in a September 10th Planet satellite image. Because of the shortage of crude oil and the damage the wars in the Middle East and Ukraine have inflicted on refineries that turn it into diesel and gasoline, market analysts are warning that fresh price shocks are about to hit motorists. Tim Closa, chief energy advisor for Gulf Oil, predicted on X that Wednesday would, quote, see staggering increases at the pump for both gasoline and diesel, end quote. Quote, fuel margins have yet to catch up with previous wholesale hikes, he wrote. Quote, watch for huge increases in Great Lakes and Rocky Mountain states in particular, end quote. Quote, buckle up. Patrick DeHaan, head of petroleum analysis at the price tracking platform GasBuddy, wrote on Wednesday morning, quote, gas and diesel look set for a spike over the next 48 hours, hardest in parts of the nation's interior, end quote. The national average price for regular gasoline stood at $4.44 on Thursday, according to AAA, with a range of $6.09 in California to $3.92 in Indiana. That's still below the all-time national record of $5.02 in June 2022. but diesel, which has a big influence on trucking and retail prices, has continued to hit records, with the national average at $6.40 on Thursday. In California, diesel is averaging $8.35. Gas prices are also shooting up particularly fast in the political battleground states of the Midwest, where rising crude prices have been compounded by a power outage at the ExxonMobil Joliet refinery near Chicago, which typically produces 11 million gallons of gasoline and diesel per day and is a crucial supplier for the region. By early afternoon Wednesday, according to DeHaas's tracking of real-time data, the price for a gallon of regular had jumped by 30 cents from the day before in Lawrence County, Ohio, and Edwardsburg, Michigan. It was up 28 cents in Des Moines and 26 cents in Belmont County, Ohio. The disruption to the global energy market has come largely as a result of retaliation by Iran and its proxies to U.S. strikes and economic warfare against Iran. President Donald Trump launched Operation Epic Fury on February 28th, when U.S.-Israeli strikes killed Iranian Supreme Leader Ayatollah Ali Khamenei. In recent weeks, Trump has looked to use a naval blockade and economic sanctions to punish Iran. Instead of capitulating, Iran and its proxies are growing more aggressive. Saudi Arabia blamed the pipeline damage on Iranian-backed militias in Iraq. Iran-backed Houthi rebels have also been escalating their attacks on Saudi oil infrastructure and have gained territory that gives Iran control over the Bab al-Mandub Strait. On Wednesday, fighting between Saudi Arabia and the Houthis escalated even further, with the Houthis saying they had downed an F-15 plane and Saudi Arabia accusing the Houthis of firing a drone near the holy site of Mecca, which the Houthis denied. Taking all that into account, market analyst forecasts are darkening. Quote, we noted that diesel prices could rise to $6.65 per gallon by Election Day, based on trends 5 days ago. Well, trends have worsened. Diesel surpassed $6.26 per gallon already. Liz Thomas, chief market strategist for the banking and investment firm SoFi, posted on X. Already, American motorists have paid an additional estimated $107 billion in extra gasoline and diesel costs as a result of the war that began with U.S. and Israeli strikes on Iran on February 28th. The deteriorating outlook comes as the war nears its seven-month mark, with no end in sight and recent diplomatic efforts faltering. Trump has tried to downplay the risk, saying over the weekend that, quote, everything will work out just fine, when asked about developments in Yemen that appeared to choke off Saudi Arabia's remaining outlet for oil exports. Prices in the U.S. are rising so fast that industry officials are bracing for potential intervention from the White House or Congress, which has few tools left to confront the spiraling costs. One of the remaining options would be an export ban on diesel, which could create chaos in global markets and not necessarily lower prices in the U.S., as domestic refineries are already running at capacity. Senate Majority Leader John Thune told reporters Tuesday that he is open to considering it. Quote, we'll be looking at any proposal that is a viable solution. But I do think if we have the supply in this country and we're exporting it right now, that might be one way of getting at it, he said in response to a question, according to a report in Bloomberg News. Quote, if that would take pressure off of prices, you know I'm open to exploring it, end quote. Some economists immediately warned such a move would only worsen the energy crunch in the U.S. and abroad. Quote, the diesel problem is a refining capacity and crude quality problem layered on a war. Tracy Schuchart, senior economist at the commodities trading platform NinjaTrader, posted on X, quote, an export ban addresses neither and makes both worse, end quote. The East-West pipeline has also exposed the limits of Washington's effort to protect Gulf energy flows. Amid uncertainty around when the pipeline will open again, industry officials are bracing for even more attacks. Analysts noted there are several more vulnerable pumping stations along the pipeline route that could create even more chaos if damaged. Visual analysis by the Post showed that a third oil facility and Aramco bulk plant in Aba, a city in the southwest of the country, also appeared to have suffered damage last week. Video taken at a distance from the plant showed the plant on fire. And Planet satellite imagery from September 8th showed a smoke pillar measuring at least 20 miles in length. Aftermath imagery taken the following day showed at least 6 storage tanks appeared to have been impacted. And while the pipeline has been the, quote, headliner, said Brett Erickson, geopolitical expert who sits on the board of Seton Hall's School of Diplomacy and International Relations, the Iranian-backed Houthi rebels have been, quote, hammering other Saudi oil infrastructure. On Wednesday, in the most recent example, the Houthis said they attacked Saudi Arabia's Aramco facility in Yanbu with dozens of ballistic missiles and drones, causing large fires and destruction. Quote, what has become clear is the inability of Saudi Arabia to protect its infrastructure, Erickson said, adding that satellite imagery shows that during the pipeline's attack on Friday, it was not just one pumping station that was hit, but 3. Quote, it is intentional that the Houthis and Iraqi militias have not struck the pipeline more, he said, because the real death knell will be getting it repaired to 95%, then striking again. That is really where they become dangerous, end quote. Fire data from NASA's Fire Information for Resource Management System also detected a flare on Wednesday over the Aramco refinery in the Red Sea port of Yanbu, where the East-West pipeline runs to this week. But the Post was unable to verify what the cause of the flare was. Bob McNally, who founded the research firm Rapidan Energy Group and was an energy advisor to the George W. Bush administration, predicted that Iran is going, quote, to keep trying to raise the price of crude oil to pressure Trump to capitulate, end quote. He said the U.S. has made progress helping ships navigate through the Strait of Hormuz despite constant threats of Iranian attacks. But that success has been offset by the potentially more enduring damage caused by attacks on oil infrastructure. The East-West pipeline was a key factor in keeping fuel oil prices from soaring even higher than they did in the past several months. It was part of what McNally described as a three-legged stool that helped mitigate the economic damage from the halting of most shipping traffic through the Strait of Hormuz. The other two legs of that stool were China cutting back its imports of oil substantially, easing the global shortage, and the U.S. and other countries tapping hundreds of millions of barrels of emergency reserves. Now the reserves are mostly tapped out. China's appetite for imported oil has come roaring back, and the pipeline has been knocked out of commission. At the same time, traffic through the Strait of Hormuz is far from restored to the level it was before the war. Turning now to the next article from the Washington Post. Having a parent live to 100 gives you a leg up on longevity, study finds, by Kathleen Felton. There's a distance of 43 years between the oldest known human to ever live, Jean Calment, who died at age 122, and the current U.S. life expectancy of 79 years. Quote, the chances of making it to 100 for the vast majority of the population is remote, said S.J. Olshinsky, an emeritus professor of epidemiology at the University of Illinois at Chicago. A new study on the offspring of centenarians provides some insight into who is more likely to live that long or longer. For the study, published in August in JAMA Network Open, researchers analyzed health data from 3 long-term studies. They looked at more than 4,000 children of centenarians and discovered that those who had at least one parent who lived to 100 lived longer and had a substantially lower risk of cardiovascular disease and hypertension compared with people whose parents died younger. While these findings don't mean everyone with a centenarian parent is guaranteed to have an extended lifespan or live disease-free, it does show that some who follow their parents' footsteps, some do follow in their parents' footsteps, said Paola Sebastini, director of the Center for Quantitative Methods and Data Science at Tufts Medical Center and a co-author of the study. Quote, for us, the driving force behind this work has always been to find ways to keep people healthy as long as possible, she said. We think centenarians and some of their offspring actually are the source of the secret, end quote. What this study found. Previous research has found an association between parental longevity and a lower incidence of chronic conditions, such as coronary artery disease, and slower cognitive decline. But this latest study is notable for showing consistent outcomes across three separate diverse groups of people, said Luigi Ferrucci, a senior investigator in the longitudinal study section at the National Institute of Aging, who is not part of the study. The three included studies spanned decades.

0: This service is intended solely for individuals who cannot read conventional print due to a disability. Ineligible listeners risk infringing on copyright laws, and KPBS Radio Reading Service is not responsible for any violations that may occur. Our service may not be redistributed without our written consent. If you agree to these conditions, please continue listening.
1: Said it included around 500,000 people with a diverse mix of participants whose parents lived to all ages, said Stephen Ostad, Distinguished Professor and Protective Life Endowed Chair in Healthy Aging Research at the University of Alabama at Birmingham. Ostad was not involved in this study. Researchers analyzed data on about 1,000 centenarian offspring from that database, as well as a control group of similar participants who did not have long-lived parents. Looking at the data from these long-term studies together allowed them to, quote, identify patterns associated with healthy agers, explained Eric Reed, a staff scientist in the Department of Medicine at the Albert Einstein College of Medicine and lead author of the study. The findings showed that even after accounting for lifestyle factors, offspring of centenarians experienced a 42% lower risk of death during the study, a 33% lower risk of cardiovascular disease, and a 32% lower risk of hypertension compared with participants whose parents did not live to 100. They also displayed delayed onset of cardiovascular disease and hypertension if they did develop those conditions. Having a centenarian parent was not associated with a lower risk of developing cancer, which is, quote, interesting, said Ferrucci. Quote, it suggests that mechanisms associated with exceptional longevity may protect more strongly against some age-related diseases than others, end quote. What matters more, genetics or lifestyle? Those who live to 100 and beyond have genetics to thank, at least in part. A question experts have long grappled with is how significant a role genes play. Quote, the typical answer historically to this question was about 25% genetics and about 75% environment, said Olshansky. But recent research published in January in the journal Science found that, quote, that's probably not accurate, end quote. Olshansky added, quote, it's more like 50-50, end quote. The study analyzed data on Scandinavian twins and concluded that previous estimates were confounded by deaths from outside causes like accidents and infections. When researchers corrected for those types of deaths, heritability was found to have about a 50% influence on human lifespan. Olshansky said that genetics seem to matter most once a person reaches old age, at which point your risk of developing conditions like cardiovascular disease greatly increases. Quote, for those extreme cases, if you live to be 100 years old, you need to have some special genes. You can't just do it because you led a good, clean life, said Ostad. Current thinking doesn't support a single, quote, longevity gene, noted Ferrucci. Instead, it's possible there are, quote, a dozen genes that have small effects, and if you add them together, they make a big difference, said Ostad. Other factors, such as the specific biology of a person's cardiovascular system, lipid function, how fats and related molecules work in our cells, and immune and inflammatory regulation, probably also play important roles, added Ferrucci. For example, Maria Branvas Moreira, the oldest person alive at the time of her death in 2024 at age 117, was found to have an efficient lipid metabolism and anti-inflammatory gut microbiome, both of which may have contributed to her long life. What you can do to support your longevity. While most of us won't make it to 100, Olshansky said, we can all maximize our genetic potential. You can live a long, healthy life regardless of your genes, particularly if you get enough exercise. The official recommendation is 150 minutes of moderate intensity physical activity a week. Quote, exercise affects all the mechanisms that are associated with chronic disease globally, said Ferrucci. It addresses factors like loss of muscle mass and strength, which can decrease starting in your 30s, and it supports cardiovascular and bone health, which are essential for healthy aging. Eat a healthy diet. Putting the right fuel in your body will help

but, quote, operate more efficiently for a longer time period, said Olshansky. Eating mostly whole foods, plenty of fruits and vegetables, and healthy protein sources, while limiting saturated fats, processed foods, and sugar, lowers your risk of developing high cholesterol, obesity, and cardiovascular disease. Stay on top of your doctor's appointments. Regular checkups increase the chances of successfully catching and treating conditions that can shorten your lifespan, such as cardiovascular disease, hypertension, and cancer. Olshansky, who is 72, said he has, quote, a cadre of doctors, end quote, including a dermatologist, eye doctor, cardiologist, dentist, and general internist. Quote, and guess what? They all pick up on problems that occur earlier in life that would otherwise kill you, he said. Quote, we're living in this modern miracle of medicine today, and we can take advantage of that and maximize the amount of survival time that can be manufactured, Olshansky said. But even then, there are limits, end quote. Turning now to the next article from the Washington Post. Hundreds arrested in Indiana during recent five-day ICE crackdown, by Dan Simmons. U.S. Immigration and Customs Enforcement arrested more than 400 undocumented immigrants in Indiana during a five-day operation in late August and early September, the agency announced this week. Most of the arrests occurred in Indianapolis, the state's capital city and population center. The agency didn't specify how many of the 426 immigrants detained in Operation Safe Community Indiana have a criminal history, but it said some had records including sex crimes, assault, domestic violence, and drug trafficking. The arrests were part of a summer surge of ICE enforcement that has drawn less public attention than the mass deployments of agents to Minneapolis and other cities early this year. ICE arrests nationwide totaled more than 49,000 in July, the highest single-month tally during the second term of President Donald Trump. More than half of the people arrested did not have a criminal record. ICE applauded unnamed local police partners in the Hoosier state for cooperating with the recent crackdown. Governor Mike Brown last year signed an executive order encouraging local law enforcement agencies to partner with ICE and assist in immigration arrests and requiring state law enforcement agencies to do so. As of early September, 39 Indiana departments had signed on to ICE cooperation agreements, according to the Indianapolis Star. Quote, this is what it looks like when ICE has a blank check to do enforcement, said Lisa Koop, the Indiana-based director of legal services at the National Immigrant Justice Center. Quote, it's just devastating for communities. Also in 2025, the state agreed to a Department of Homeland Security request to add about 1,000 beds for immigrant detainees at the Miami Correctional Facility, a state prison about 60 miles north of Indianapolis. In a statement, then-DHS Secretary Kristi Noem dubbed the facility the, quote, speedway slammer. Indianapolis Mayor Joe Hogsett denounced the recent ICE arrests, saying in a statement that his office got no advance notice of increased enforcement activity and pledging support for immigrant communities. Quote, our city prides itself on being a welcoming community and firmly recognizes the invaluable contributions of all our neighbors, he said. Many undocumented immigrants who are arrested face detention and eventual deportation, although some are able to fight it at U.S. immigration courts. A report published this week by Minnesota Public Radio showed that a large majority of the undocumented immigrants arrested in that state earlier this year ended up removed from the country. That crackdown, known as Operation Metro Surge, sparked a huge public backlash, along with widespread outrage at the deaths of two U.S. citizens who were protesting ICE actions. More than 3,700 immigrants were arrested, and at least 2,300 ended up deported or out of the country, according to an analysis of the data from the Deportation Data Project, a group of academics and lawyers that obtained the material through a Freedom of Information lawsuit. That will do it for today. This has been Nancy Griwe reading the Washington Post for this Thursday, September 17th. Thank you for listening.

Welcome to the reading of the New York Times for Thursday, September 17th, 2026. As a reminder, Radio Eye is a reading service intended for people who are blind or have other disabilities that make it difficult to read printed material. Your reader for today is Scott Johnson. We'll start today with the Merriam-Webster Word of the Day. Today's word, watershed. Watershed. Used figuratively, watershed refers to a crucial dividing point, line, or factor. Used literally, the word may refer to a ridge from which rivers drain on either side, or to the area of land that includes a particular river or lake, and all the rivers, streams, etc. that flow into it. A crucial dividing point, line, or factor. The protests marked a watershed in the nation's history. Or, the Continental Divide is the most well-known watershed in the United States. Today's front page headlines from the national print edition of the New York Times. Increase in rates puts Fed at odds with President. First in 3 years, Trump urges cut as new chairman tries to put a lid on inflation. Houthis learn to make arms on their own, relying less on Tehran and employing AI. In a city of aerial reporting, a crash compounds a story's sorrow. 5 dead in L.A. bus and chopper accidents. Jury scrutiny may complicate prospects for new Clancy trial. UK's storks are back. Or are they trespassers? And world starts seeing U.S. as a shaky investment. Jitters over rising debt and use of sanctions. Our first story headlined, Fed raises rates in first major step by Warsh to contain inflation. It's by Colby Smith. The Federal Reserve raised interest rates by a quarter of a percentage point on Wednesday, the first increase in more than 3 years, and a significant step by Kevin M. Warsh, the central bank's chairman, to combat elevated inflation. The decision, which lifts rates to a new range of 3.75 to 4%, was supported by all 12 members of the Federal Open Market Committee. The plain fact is that inflation is too high and has been for too long, Mr. Warsh said at a news conference after the decision was announced. He added that the U.S. economy remained strong and unemployment was low, justifying the Fed removing what he described as a dose of accommodation. In a statement accompanying the rate decision, the Fed said Wednesday's increase will, quote, support a timelier return to the committee's 2% goal, unquote. Mr. Warsh steered clear of providing any guidance about the path forward for rates after Wednesday's move, however, saying that he did not want to, quote, prejudge any future decisions we make, unquote. But in new forecasts, policymakers indicated that there would likely be additional increases. According to the latest dot plot, which tracks what officials think will happen to borrowing costs over the coming years, the vast majority of policymakers who submitted projections expect at least one more quarter-point move by the end of the year. Four officials thought rates would need to rise half a percentage point from here this year. Stocks closed lower for the day, with the S&P 500 off 0.4%, the NASDAQ Composite inching lower, and the Dow Jones Industrial Average down more than 1%. Investors now anticipate three additional quarter-point interest rates increases through 2027. The two-year Treasury yield, which is sensitive to changes in interest rates, rose 0.6 of a percentage point to 4.7%. The 10-year Treasury yield steadied around 5%, while the 30-year Treasury yield nudged lower to 5.35%. Wednesday's decision is a momentous one for Mr. Warsh, who was selected by President Trump to lead the Fed and took over the top job just 4 months ago.
During the selection process, Mr. Trump said he would only choose someone who supported lower borrowing costs, although he vowed during the swearing-in ceremony that he would respect Mr. Warsh's independence. Later on Wednesday, Mr. Trump reiterated that U.S. rates should be 1% or less, quote, because we are the best credit in the world by far, unquote. He alluded to his early threat to cut off a broad swath of U.S. trade if the Fed did not soon reduce borrowing costs, lower the interest rates for the United States of America, and fast, he said. However, he did not publicly castigate Mr. Warsh for the decision to raise rates, a notable change from his approach to the previous chair, Jerome H. Powell, whom he repeatedly attacked for not complying with his demands. Mr. Trump later suggested to reporters that he had spoken to Mr. Warsh, casting the blame on the other six members of the Board of Governors, some of whom were appointed by Mr. Trump in his first term. The president said he told Mr. Warsh that he might as well vote with the board because it's just not going to matter. The board is very hostile. They're very political. They're doing the wrong thing. That's a quote. Asked repeatedly about Mr. Trump's demand for lower rates, Mr. Warsh said the Fed's job was to, quote, stay in our lane, unquote. Independence is a two-way street, he added. We let people that do trade policy and fiscal policy stay in their lane, too. The case for cutting rates evaporated long before Mr. Warsh took the helm of the Fed in May. Mr. Trump's war with Iran, which began in February and immediately sparked a surge in energy prices, upended the outlook for inflation and forced a rethink among officials at the central bank about their policy settings. In the months since, growth has held up well, the unemployment rate has stayed low, and consumers have continued to spend, suggesting that rates were not inflicting that much restraint on the economy, and in turn, inflation. Financial markets have also undergone a rapid reset, with yields on longer-dated U.S. government bonds now trading at multi-year highs, raising borrowing costs across the economy. That shift prompted Treasury Secretary Scott Bessent over the past month to embark on a series of interventions to force down borrowing costs. So far, those efforts have proven futile, with 10-year Treasury yields now trading around 5%. Mr. Warsh ascribed the rise in longer-term borrowing costs to three factors. The first was higher growth prospects. The second, competition for capital as technology companies borrow heavily to finance the expansion of their artificial intelligence capabilities. And the third was geopolitics, or higher oil prices, caused by the Iran war. Importantly, he did not convey that concerns about the Fed's credibility in fighting inflation or about the long-term fiscal sustainability of the U.S. government were behind the recent moves. This backdrop, coupled with minimal signs that inflation was progressing steadily to the 2% target, gave the Fed limited latitude to do anything but raise rates on Wednesday. Mr. Warsh's decision to stake his reputation as chairman on getting inflation down also bolstered the case. Mr. Warsh reinforced his commitment as recently as last month, stating in a closely watched speech at the central bank's annual conference in Jackson, Wyoming, that the Fed, quote, must be confident underlying inflation is moving to our objective clearly and at sufficient speed. Otherwise, we have work to do, unquote. Mr. Warsh on Wednesday said that he was most focused on the trends in inflation rather than specific data points, which he described as noisy. Data point dependence is a dangerous preoccupation, he added. It's not something that concerns me. Markets over time will come to understand how this Fed makes its decisions, what's relevant, and not. Most officials see inflation, as measured by the Personal Consumption Expenditures Price Index, ending the year at 3.7%,
slightly higher than officials thought just 3 months ago. They also revised up their estimates for core inflation, which strips out volatile food and energy items, to 3.4%. As of the latest data in July, overall inflation stood at 3.7% compared with the same time last year. Core inflation was up 3.3% from a year earlier. The 2% target is not expected to be reached until 2029. In 2027, the median estimate for rates stood at 4% to 4.25%, although there was a range of views. 8 policymakers forecast that rates would end the year a quarter of a percentage point higher than that, while 4 expected rates to be no higher than 3.5 to 3.75%. Policymakers remained upbeat about the trajectory for growth and the labor market over this time period, projecting that the economy would expand 2.3% in 2026 and 2.4% in 2027. They see the unemployment rate slightly lower at 4.1% compared to 3 months ago, in line with today's level. The dot plot again had fewer entries, with not all 19 policymakers submitting projections. Mr. Warsh in June declined to do so, reflecting his opposition to providing forecasts that he argues box the Fed in. One official submitted forecasts, but only through 2027. The dot plot, along with other communication tools at the Fed's disposal, is the focal point of one of 5 task forces Mr. Warsh created to look into issues that are central to the Fed. The other groups are looking into the Fed's $6.7 trillion portfolio of government debt and mortgage-backed securities, the data sources the central bank prioritizes, productivity trends and jobs, and the models and measurements officials use to understand inflation. Now a story headlined, "The Day We All Dread, Helicopter Crews See One of Their Own Fall." It's by Sean Hubler, reporting from Los Angeles. The collision of the bus and the SUV had been big, even by Los Angeles eye-in-the-sky standards. Desmond Shaw was stunned by its force. Mr. Shaw, a veteran helicopter reporter, had gazed at the wreck from above, transfixed. His aircraft was one in a swarm hovering high over the San Fernando Valley on Tuesday. The transit vehicle had been bashed like a toy, the SUV gutting its midsection. The authorities were saying people were dead. Mr. Shaw had been back at work less than a week after taking a leave prompted by the deaths of both parents, and he had been thinking lately about mortality. The crash was eerie for him, and he was glad to be done with the story. But shortly after he and his pilot flew away, the newsroom called back. An aircraft appeared to have gone down near the scene of the bus crash. Mr. Shaw, a 45-year-old who works for a CBS station, thought of his fellow reporters aloft, colleagues for whom the air was their office. "As soon as we got there and saw the fireball and the rotor blades, we knew what it was," he said, speaking in an interview from his car early Wednesday. Quote, "It was the day we all dread," unquote. The back-to-back bus and helicopter crashes killed at least 5 people and strewed blackened wreckage in the Chatsworth neighborhood of Los Angeles. Shortly after 5 p.m. on Tuesday, the SUV broadsided a Los Angeles Metro bus, killing at least 2 people and critically injuring others. The driver has been charged with murder, the police said. Then around 7 p.m., a helicopter reporting for a local NBC station plummeted to the ground and burst into flames, a disaster whose cause is under investigation. The reporter, Eliana Moreno, and the pilot, George Marcineau, were killed along with a person on the ground. The helicopter was just one of a fleet that zips over Southern California's vastness, tracking events like car chases and wildfires. Most of them are supplied by contractors who provide aircraft and reporters to news stations.
The choppers, swashbuckling and loud, are a signature of the region, indispensable in a metropolis encompassing thousands of square miles. In 1992, they carried the news during the Los Angeles riots as crowds at the intersection of Florence and Normandy Avenues attacked the trucker Reginald Denny. 2 years later, they filled the sky when O.J. Simpson led the police on a riveting two-hour chase through Southern California freeways. Come flames or floods, rose parades or ice protests, they are as ubiquitous as seabirds, watching and swooping in from above. But the crash on Tuesday night of an aircraft trying to cover a spectacular collision underscored another aspect of Los Angeles's aerial news culture, the risks. Helicopter crews across the United States say they must remain on constant lookout for hazards such as drones and bird strikes, as well as pilot error and mechanical failure. Although driving on freeways is statistically more dangerous than air travel, the crash of a tourist chopper in the Hudson River last year and the 2020 accident that killed the NBA legend Kobe Bryant, his 13-year-old daughter, and seven others have highlighted the long odds of surviving a helicopter accident. Since 2000, there have been at least eight fatal crashes involving news helicopters in the United States, killing 16 people, federal accident reports and news accounts show. In Los Angeles, two people were seriously injured in 2000 when a news helicopter covering the Academy Awards crashed at Van Nuys Airport. At NBC4, formerly known as KNBC, Tuesday's tragedy summoned the memory of the 1977 helicopter crash that killed Francis Gary Powers. A former reconnaissance plane pilot, Mr. Powers had survived being shot down over the Soviet Union during the Cold War, only to perish on his way back from covering a wildfire. In the interview on Wednesday, Mr. Shaw, the reporter for the CBS station, said that helicopter journalists have to put aside their fears. "You have to push it to the back of your brain or you can't do the job," he said. "I had a fear of heights when I was a kid. Now I'm sometimes up 10,000 feet high." Mr. Shaw has worked in broadcasting since his college days at California State University, Northridge, and later became the most specific of Los Angeles media figures, a radio traffic reporter. For more than a decade, he flew above the freeways, keeping motorists surprised of hazards from Gawker's Block to jackknifed big rigs, as well as the occasional disaster or wildfire. He joined CBS Los Angeles in 2015 and has been a full-time reporter and cameraman there for 6 years. He said he was well acquainted with Ms. Moreno and Mr. Marcineau. "We knew pretty quickly who it was," he said. "It was a pretty tight-knit community. There are probably a dozen of us, or maybe less, who report on air and run the camera." NBC4 said on Tuesday that its News Chopper 4 was owned and operated by a vendor based in Los Angeles, Angel City Air, and that Ms. Moreno and Mr. Marcineau had been Angel City Air employees. Mr. Shaw said that he had run into them at airports over the years as they were covering breaking stories, and that he knew their voices by heart from broadcasts. So did the other reporters hovering overhead at the time of the crash. A video from inside News Chopper 4, which was broadcasting live at the time, captured the final moments. As the chopper descends for a closer look at the bus crash, the engine can be heard winding down. A warning horn sounds, and the helicopter abruptly tries ascending. "What? You can't pull up?" Ms. Moreno says, her voice panicked as the image begins violently shaking. The picture goes white and then goes black. Zoe Tour, a veteran news helicopter pilot and reporter who spent more than three decades covering Southern California, said she recognized the telltale sounds of engine failure. "You can hear the blades slowing," she said. "You can hear the sound of the turbine engine shutting down."
Fabian Salazar, an investigator with the National Transportation Safety Board, said at a news conference on Wednesday that investigators were combing through the crash site in Chatsworth. But the most crucial evidence, he said, was the video broadcast by the helicopter in its final moments. The agency plans to release a preliminary report on the accident in about 30 days, he said. The impact has rippled through the airborne media community in Los Angeles like a shockwave. Heartbreaking doesn't begin to describe it, Mr. Shaw said. Mr. Shaw and his pilot didn't see the crash, only the devastation that followed in Chatsworth. The hours since have been a blur, he said, speaking on the air with his station's news anchors and reassuring his loved ones that he was all right. He took time in his car for one last interview before going home in the dark to greet his dogs, Lonzo and Scruffy, and hug his husband, Brandon. His phone, he said, had been sounding off all night with messages of concern and condolence. Everyone is asking if I'm okay, he said. Honestly, no, but I'm alive. We move now to a story headlined, Yemen's Houthi Militants Are Learning to Arm Themselves. It's by Nicholas Kulish, who writes about the changing technologies and tactics used in conflicts around the globe. The popular image of Yemen's Houthi rebels is of men on the backs of pickup trucks firing AK-47s into the desert air. Yet the group has launched long-range missiles, strikes at Israel more than 1,000 miles away. The Houthis prey on ship traffic in the Red Sea with naval drones, and evidence points to their growing ambition to use artificial intelligence and other means to produce more advanced weaponry themselves, making them less reliant on their sponsors in Iran. Though they are backed by Iran, for months the Houthis remained on the sidelines of this year's fighting in the region. That ended in July when they declared a maritime blockade on Saudi Arabia. Since then, they have marched south, seizing the historic port city of Mocha, last week while capturing islands near the narrow strait known as the Bab al-Mandab, tightening the group's grip on the choke point at the southern end of the Red Sea. They use every opportunity to build their capability, to test their capability, such that they are now the most lethal non-state actor in the entire Middle East, said Timothy A. Lenderking, a former U.S. Special Envoy for Yemen, speaking at a Middle East Institute forum on Friday. A report by Anthropic last week on the misuse of AI said that a cell of threat actors based in northern Yemen, where the Houthis have their stronghold, used Claude for, quote, a sustained effort to develop guided weapons, unquote. Despite Anthropic's safeguards, the company said, the cell proceeded as far as the test firing of a guided rocket. The Houthis still rely on their Iranian sponsors for the most sophisticated components in their drones and ballistic missiles, but as the Anthropic report suggested, in recent years, they have become much more advanced at building their own weapons systems. This has given the Houthis greater flexibility to maintain their fight against Yemeni and Saudi adversaries, attack shipping traffic in the Red Sea, and threaten Israeli and U.S. targets, even with the U.S. Navy enforcing a months-long blockade of the Strait of Hormuz. The Houthis and their Iranian advisors were already experimenting with unmanned surface vessels a decade ago. The militant group used a remote-controlled boat loaded with explosives to attack a Saudi frigate all the way back in 2017, killing 2 people in the process. After the Houthis captured Yemen's capital, Sana'a, in 2014, Saudi Arabia led a military coalition propping up the country's government and fighting back against the militants. A ceasefire was declared in 2022, but experts say the group has used the intervening years to dramatically advance its capabilities. The truce gave the Houthis time to regroup
retrain, refit, restock, said Mr. Lenderking. The volume of goods being brought into Yemen to make weapons increased exponentially, and the number of routes being used increased exponentially after the truce was announced in Yemen in 2022, said Peter Salisbury, an adjunct professor at Columbia University's School of International and Public Affairs, who has studied Houthi weapons manufacturing closely. At first, Yemen was a laboratory for Iran's pursuit of warfare. Increasingly, it is the factory, too. Mr. Salisbury said that larger parts of missile chassis are fabricated in Houthi-controlled territory rather than sent to Iran. Iran and Hezbollah have invested heavily in continuing to upskill the Houthis in the manufacture and use of weapons, Mr. Salisbury said. Increasingly, they've been able to indigenize the production of a lot of things like one-way attack drones. According to Farzin Nadimi, a senior fellow with the Washington Institute for Near East Policy, the Iranian defense industry has dedicated design bureaus and factories for weapons systems specifically for proxy forces like the Houthis that are, quote, simple to assemble, simple to move, simple to prepare for launch, and simple to use, unquote. The Iranians encouraged the Houthis to develop additional supply chains for components from places like China, whose factories supply many of the drone parts used around the world. There's a lot the Houthis don't need anymore, and the reason they don't need it anymore is because they've been able to use the global black market supply chain to get most of the things they need, said Kevin Donegan, a former commander of the U.S. Fifth Fleet, whose area of responsibility included the Persian Gulf and the Red Sea, and who built the first intelligence fusion cell to study Iranian support for the Houthis. They do not need key components still, especially for the missiles to make them effective, Mr. Donegan said. They have the ratlines that still can bring those components because they're not the big pieces. Those might include guidance systems, rocket engines, and wingtips and fins that require a higher degree of precision engineering, Mr. Salisbury said. While the U.S. Navy's blockade focuses on large container ships and tankers, smaller components can be smuggled on medium-sized vessels like the traditional dhows plowing the region's waters. Shipments can be sent directly to Houthi-controlled areas of Yemen, transshipped via the Horn of Africa, or even transferred ship-to-ship in the waters off the coast of Somalia. Mr. Salisbury calls it a giant game of three-card Monte. Increased self-sufficiency is not necessarily the same thing as complete independence from their sponsors in Iran's Islamic Revolutionary Guards Corps. I think they pretty much still need a lot of help from the IRGC, Mr. Nadimi said. He said that he believed there were what he called significant numbers of IRGC officers involved in the planning and execution of the current phase of the fighting in Yemen. The need for Iranian advisors and the more advanced components may explain how the renewed fighting in Yemen started this summer in the first place. A Houthi delegation traveled to Tehran in July for the funeral of Iran's supreme leader, Ayatollah Ali Khamenei. After, they boarded a flight home operated by Iran's Mahan Air, which is under sanctions imposed by the United States government, back to Sana'a. The Saudis and the Yemeni government believe that the aircraft carried Iranian military personnel and weaponry. When airstrikes prevented the plane from landing at Sana'a International Airport, the flight diverted and managed to land elsewhere in Houthi-controlled territory. The Houthis then launched retaliatory attacks on Aba International Airport in the southern part of Saudi Arabia. It was the first Houthi attack on Saudi Arabia since 2022 and began a new and unpredictable phase of fighting with an adversary that spent years planning and advancing its tactics and technology. If the Anthropic report is accurate,
the group that was using Claude in northern Yemen tried to develop a multi-stage ballistic missile with a range of over 1,200 miles and a hypersonic glide vehicle. The would-be weapons designers were careful to avoid the company's safeguards, hiding the true purpose of the guidance systems they were designing from the very system helping them design it. Anthropic said there was no evidence that they were successful in what it called fielding an operational device. The users queried Claude Code about why their test had failed. Nevertheless, we have evidence that the actors had already built an offline simulation toolkit that does not rely on Claude, the report said. Recent history suggests that they will keep working to improve their capabilities. Keep in mind that the Houthis are always on the move, said Mr. Lender King, the former U.S. envoy. Quote, they're extremely entrepreneurial. Unquote. Now a story headlined, Does This Bird's Return to Britain Restore History or Rewrite It? It's by Leo Sands, reporting from West Sussex, England. The noisy throng of birds beat their wings and hopped up and down in their pen. These three-month-old white storks, fueled by a generous morning's feed, were ready for takeoff. As a keeper twisted open the gate of the pen, a dedicated crowd of bird watchers in stork-themed shirts held its collective breath from several hundred feet away. The sight of a juvenile stork on its first flight is not to be missed. The lanky bird, fabled in European folklore as a bringer of life, is now a permanent addition to Britain's skies. It is also a surprisingly contentious one. To the conservationists behind the years-long effort to establish a population, the stork's introduction restores a species that was presumed to have been wiped out in Britain some 600 years ago. To some more skeptical naturalists, it is a misguided act that introduces a bird that had never made Britain its home. The White Stork Project, as the effort is known, has so far established a colony of some 100 birds at Knepp, a 3,500-acre former dairy farm in West Sussex. Over two decades, the environment has done most of the reclamation there unaided as part of a wider, rewilding effort that lets natural processes govern the landscape. But Isabella Tree, the conservationist who co-owns Knepp, is giving it something of a push with the storks. Unlike other birds that could strike out and breed from just one pair, storks are a sociable species that are more likely to survive in a colony, she said. To build that colony, conservationists have released captive-bred storks at Knepp every summer for the past 8 years. The effort is working. Some 40 nests silhouette the landscape's oak canopies. This year's batch of fledglings was bred at a zoo from flightless birds that had crashed into electrical pylons in Poland. After mingling with the colony's existing population of wild-hatched chicks, the juveniles are embarking on a 1,000-mile seasonal migration to northern Africa this fall. It is a grueling voyage. Most typically die in the attempt, but survivors will return 3 or 4 years later to find a mate. Ms. Tree's hope is that the colony will eventually become self-sufficient and spread across southern England to form satellite colonies. We know that we can bring them back, she said in an interview in July. As the colony has grown, so has a re-examination of the archaeological and written record of its existence. Though white storks have been spotted in Britain over the centuries, some researchers say there is little sign they were more than fleeting visits. We have no evidence from any source whatsoever that there were ever areas in Britain with a significant stork population, said Ulrich Schmilke, an archaeologist who specializes in birds at the Leibniz Center for Archaeology in Mainz, Germany. By that logic, Knepp might be Britain's first white stork colony ever. The question has opened a ferocious debate
over how actively conservationists should reshape the wilderness. Archaeologists have unearthed the occasional adult white stork bone in Britain, but they have never found juvenile remains that would show the birds were not just visitors, Dr. Schmilke said. Nor do white storks appear in Britain's rich canon of folk tales or written laws, he pointed out, as they do in parts of Europe where they are unquestionably native breeders. The evidence, Dr. Schmilke said, suggested, quote, they never established a stable population, unquote. Ian Carter, an ornithologist who previously worked with the official environmental body Natural England, objected to the managed release of white storks on that basis. No matter how many times people say it's a reintroduction, it absolutely isn't, he said. The birds could pose a threat to existing wildlife because they breed in high densities and prey on vulnerable wetland creatures, Mr. Carter said. You can't impose a species on the environment without having knock-on effects on other species, he added. And it changes the meaning of wildlife if you can just pick and choose any bird. The uproar prompted Natural England to weigh in with an assessment. In May, it said it had determined that white storks were never a native breeding bird. Although the birds had visited from continental Europe, researchers could locate only a single historical reference to a nesting pair. In 1416, a Scottish priest observed two white storks building a nest on the roof of St. Giles's Cathedral in Edinburgh before they flew off. It was not clear from the text whether they bred successfully. It's an animal that has turned up here sporadically, said Tony Juniper, the chairman of Natural England, quote, but we can't convince ourselves yet that this was an established species, unquote. While Mr. Juniper was effusive about the broader effort to rewild NEP with native plants and other animals, he said the environmental authorities could not actively support the introduction of a species without an established breeding history in Britain. In response to the skeptics, Ms. Tree said the standard of evidence they demanded, juvenile remains or legal records mentioning breeding, was impossibly high. Storks were part of medieval Britain, she said, pointing to their appearance in artworks and place names. One is Storington, a village near Nep. Ultimately, you can argue either way, Miss Tree said, and I don't think it matters. The bird's prominence as a symbol of fertility persists in cartoons and old-fashioned euphemisms about childbirth. A common theory for the link traces it to migration patterns. Storks would return to the skies of medieval Europe in February and March, coinciding with increases in human births around 9 months after midsummer weddings. Germanic mythology held that storks delivered the souls of newborn babies from subterranean lakes, said Ms. Tree, who is writing a book on the birds. In the early 19th century, the Danish writer Hans Christian Andersen adapted that idea in The Storks, a short story with a depiction of long-legged birds delivering newborns. Bringing the birds to England has justifications beyond historical rectitude, Ms. Tree said. The storks' large nests provide homes and food for other birds, she said, and the storks benefit from access to a cooler climate as continental Europe warms. We need to allow species to be able to move north in response to climate change, she said. While Ms. Tree's critics contest her rationale, their objections are not a serious obstacle to her work. The releases at NEP are independently funded and do not require official permission. Mr. Juniper and Dr. Schmilke both said that storks from mainland Europe could push north into Britain as the climate changes, regardless of the effort at NEP. At the estate in July, debates over their presence did not seem to concern the young storks as they took flight. Humans may have started the colony,
but the birds did what feathered creatures tend to do. One by one, they emerged from the pen, outstretched their wings, and after a few false starts, took flight. Days later, the birds had embarked on their migration across the English Channel. Within weeks, some had been spotted in Morocco, scavenging in a garbage dump. Jamie Craig, the zookeeper who had opened the pen to free the birds, responded with a resigned laugh to the image of them feasting on trash. "That's life. That's nature," he said. "If we give it a resource, it will use it." Our next story is headlined, "Scrutiny of Jury May Complicate Future of Lindsay Clancy Case." It's by Jenna Russell and Nicholas Bogle Burrows. Jenna Russell reported from Plymouth, Massachusetts. When several jurors from the murder trial of Lindsay Clancy spoke publicly last week about their deliberations, they probably did not imagine what would follow. Deep dives into their social media histories, hateful memes depicting the women among them as crones, and excavation of two jurors' past legal problems, none of which would have disqualified them from serving. With a retrial of Miss Clancy still possible, the intense scrutiny of the jurors, whose deadlock led to a mistrial, could complicate attempts to seat a new jury from a pool of candidates who now have reason to fear a similar backlash. The prosecutor in the case, Timothy J. Cruz, has not said if he intends to retry Miss Clancy, 36, for the strangling deaths of her three children in January 2023. She has admitted to killing Cora, 5, Dawson, 3, and Callan, 8 months. But according to the defense, she was experiencing postpartum psychosis at the time. As Mr. Cruz weighs his next step, Miss Clancy's lawyer, Kevin Reddington, could try to argue that the lone holdout juror would never have been seated if past criminal accusations against him had been known. The holdout, who voted for Ms. Clancy's conviction while the other 11 jurors wanted to find her not guilty by reason of insanity, had been charged with misdemeanor domestic violence assault in 2021 after his wife at the time said he had grabbed her throat and thrown her against a dresser. That charge was later dismissed. Court records from the couple's eventual divorce indicated that they had lived separately since the day of the arrest. Then, last year, a teenage family member who had called 911 during the 2021 incident asked a judge for a restraining order against the man. The year-long restraining order expired last month during the trial. Another juror identified the holdout in an interview with the Boston Globe, and New York Times verified the holdout juror's identity. Repeated efforts to reach the man, a 48-year-old resident of Plymouth County, Massachusetts, were unsuccessful. Several of his relatives declined to comment on his background or his jury service. Neither the restraining order nor the dropped misdemeanor assault charge would have disqualified the man from jury service under Massachusetts law, which bars only those with a pending felony charge or a felony conviction within 7 years of their screening. Similarly, another Clancy juror, who was charged with misdemeanor assault more than 20 years ago, a charge that was also dismissed, was legally eligible to serve on the jury. Unknown is whether the two jurors disclosed their past interactions with the law on the forms they filled out when they reported for jury duty. The Massachusetts form asks prospective jurors to check all that apply from a list that includes having ever been arrested, sued, served with a court order, charged with or convicted of a crime. The form requires a signature from prospective jurors acknowledging that, quote, a willful misrepresentation or omission of a material fact on this form is a crime, unquote, punishable by a fine. In theory, lawyers on either side could have run background checks on prospective jurors, a review permitted
until the jury is sworn in. But in reality, experts said, trial lawyers often lack the time and resources to independently scrutinize jury pools during the initial screening. Known as voir dire, which tends to move quickly. They're looking at the things that are immediately front and center, like race, youth, gender, occupation, and asking what they can glean there, said Rosanna Cavallaro, a law professor at Suffolk University. Lawyers may challenge the other side's choice of a juror for a range of reasons and may also deploy a limited number of no-cause challenges. She noted that questions on juror forms help guide lawyers in asking questions during jury selection that elicit candidates' feelings about their past experiences, such as lingering animosity toward the police or the courts. Defense lawyers often welcome jurors with past charges or convictions, experts said, because they may be more sympathetic toward defendants or view prosecutors critically. The holdout juror in the Clancy case took the opposite stance, supporting the prosecution. Even if a juror did fail to acknowledge being charged with or convicted of a crime, it wouldn't necessarily be grounds for removal, Professor Cavallaro said. Such an omission could be accidental and would likely be seen as less serious than proactive juror misconduct, she said, such as posting on social media about a trial while serving as a juror for it. Because Ms. Clancy's trial ended in a mistrial, effectively restarting the case, it is unclear whether or how the revelations about the jurors' histories could be used by lawyers to affect what happens next. The same goes for the claim from other jurors that the holdout did not follow the judge's instructions or the law in reaching his decision that Ms. Clancy should be held criminally responsible. In the days after the mistrial was declared, every new bit of information about the jurors to emerge was seized on by many who had followed the trial closely. Last week, one of the jurors in the majority revealed to Gail King on CBS Mornings that the lone holdout was black, and apparently the only black person on the panel. That touched off a furor online from people who saw race as a pernicious factor in other jurors' criticism of him. Conservative commentators, some of whom had been portraying the holdout juror as a heroic white man, quickly pivoted to criticizing the optics of 11 white jurors trying to have a black man removed. Online sleuths also uncovered posts from a Facebook account that appears to belong to a juror who favored acquittal. They show her cheering on the acquittal of Karen Reed, a defendant in another recent high-profile trial that, similar to the Clancy case, became a hotbed of conspiracy theories. Jurors' past conduct can have dramatic consequences. In another well-known Massachusetts case, a federal appeals court overturned the death penalty sentence of Jokhard Tsarnaev, the Boston Marathon bomber, in 2020, after finding that the judge in the case did not sufficiently screen jurors for bias. Two jurors, it was later discovered, had posted comments on social media about Mr. Tsarnaev before the trial and failed to disclose them. The forewoman referred to him as that piece of garbage. Another juror called him scum. The Supreme Court later reinstated the death sentence. 10 days after the judge declared a mistrial in the Clancy case, the intense scrutiny of jurors prompted unusual action on Monday. Judge William Sullivan indefinitely shielded the names of the 12 jurors and 6 alternates, citing what he called real and present risk of harm fueled by daily divisive attention to the case. He also impounded for 10 days the names of every potential juror who was called to court the week the jurors were chosen in late July. Judge Sullivan's attempt to lock their identities away from public view underscored the toxic new reality faced by jurors in high-profile trials in an age of rampant
polarizing online discourse. Alec Ewald, a professor

0: This service is intended solely for individuals who cannot read conventional print due to a disability. Ineligible listeners risk infringing on copyright laws, and KPBS Radio Reading Service is not responsible for any violations that may occur. Our service may not be redistributed without our written consent. If you agree to these conditions, please continue listening.
1: Would trigger frustration with the jury. There's a need to make sense of these awful events, and then, with a mistrial, the jury gets in the way of that, he said. The ambiguity and complexity of having regular people make these decisions really comes home to us when the results are unsatisfying. That's a quote. Now a story headlined, "The World Economy is Becoming Wary of the U.S." It's by Alan Rappaport, reporting from Washington. Global investors are balking at U.S. bonds. Talk of the dollar's dwindling power is getting louder. Foreign governments are hauling their gold out of American vaults. Almost 2 years into President Trump's second term, the world economy is increasingly looking for ways to distance itself from America. Concerns about a $40 trillion debt burden, the excessive use of sanctions to solve foreign policy problems, and Mr. Trump's penchant for pushing the limits of the rule of law are raising questions about the appeal of the United States as a haven for global investment. Despite pledges by foreign companies and nations to invest in the United States, in many cases to curry favor with the White House, capital is starting to seek alternative destinations. Geopolitical factors and U.S. weaponization of the dollar through financial sanctions are causing central banks and other official investors to attempt to diversify away from dollar assets, said S.Y. Prasad, the former head of the International Monetary Fund's China division. The United States is not yet an investment pariah. Private investors are still pouring money into American financial markets and stocks. Artificial intelligence infrastructure is booming, and no rival currency is poised to topple the dollar immediately. In testimony before Congress on Tuesday, Treasury Secretary Scott Bessent said that he remained confident in the credibility of the U.S. financial system, arguing that bond auctions continue to operate successfully and that the dollar is still thriving as measured by its share of global transactions. The U.S. is, in fact, the leader, and the leader does not fear competition, Mr. Bessent said. Competition makes us better. But cracks in America's economic dominance are starting to show. The most glaring example has been in the bond market. Yields have been soaring as investors, nervous about the mounting national debt, demand a higher rate of return for buying Treasury bonds. This week, the yield on the 10-year Treasury topped 5%, reaching its highest level since 2007. A decision to raise rates on Wednesday could help to alleviate concerns about the Fed's grip on elevated inflation, fears that have injected more jitters into bond markets. The ominous bond threshold was crossed a week after the Treasury Department purchased $5.2 billion of its own debt maturing in the next 10 to 20 years, part of a plan to inject demand into the Treasury market to try to push prices higher and yields lower. Mr. Bessent said investors were failing to understand the underlying strength of the economy and dared them to bet against him. "It's my dream," Mr. Bessent said last week at Southern Methodist University. "I have asymmetric information. I am the house now." With the United States' long-term fiscal situation looking shaky, some countries are starting to wonder if America is a wise investment. This month, Norway's sovereign wealth fund, the largest in the world, said it planned to reduce its holdings of U.S. treasuries as it looks elsewhere for stronger returns. And then there's the future of the dollar. Nearly 90% of global foreign exchange transactions are in dollars. But the share of dollars being held in central bank reserves has been steadily declining over the past decade.

falling to 56% at the end of 2025 from 64% in 2015. Last year, Christine Lagarde, the president of the European Central Bank, said erratic policymaking in the United States was setting the stage for what she called a global euro moment. The United States has taken advantage of the greenback's special status to use it as a foreign policy tool, imposing stiff sanctions on adversaries such as Iran and Russia. As the United States ramps up its use of sanctions to resolve global conflicts, the permanence of the dollar as the world's reserve currency has come into question with greater frequency. This year, the United States tried to start scaling back its sanctions program amid worries that an overuse of financial warfare was leading other countries to seek alternatives to the dollar. The dollar is used in most cross-border financial transactions, so sanctions can essentially cut off a country's ability to interact with the Western financial system. Frustrated with how the United States uses its economic might, more countries are seeking alternative financial systems that America cannot touch. However, Mr. Besant reversed course in August when he announced Operation Economic Outcast. The initiative claims to strangle Iran's economy and threatens secondary sanctions on any country that maintains economic ties to Tehran. Even the Treasury Secretary acknowledged that if the United States is forced to make good on that threat, it could, quote, blow up the global financial system, unquote. Although the euro and China's renminbi do not appear ready to overtake the dollar anytime soon, the emergence of central bank digital currencies, stablecoins, and cryptocurrencies gives U.S. adversaries new avenues to circumvent the American financial system when making international transactions. China has been leading the development of a cross-border digital currency platform with Hong Kong, Thailand, the United Arab Emirates, and Saudi Arabia that would allow money to move more quickly and with lower fees than what is possible with traditional banking transactions. A similar cross-border payments project led by some Group of Seven nations and Western financial institutions is also in development, but is not as far along as China's initiative, which is known as M-Bridge. Russia and India said last week that they were working on a plan that would let them use central bank digital currencies to settle international trade payments. Such a mechanism would allow the countries to expand their trade relationship and reduce reliance on Western financial institutions that can be targeted by U.S. sanctions. The story of moving away from the dollar is one of the oldest stories that exists, said Josh Lipsky, the chair of international economics at the Atlantic Council. Countries have thought about working around the dollar, and technology is making it a little cheaper and easier to do than before. That's a quote. This concludes the reading of the New York Times for today. Your reader for today has been Scott Johnson. If you have any questions, comments, or suggestions concerning this program, please feel free to call us at 859-422-6390. Thank you for listening. 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
1: Hello, and welcome to our program. My name is Alan Lai, and I will be reading from the Sporting News here on Sight into Sound Radio. Our first story of today, written by Daniel Chafkin, titled, Drew Brees' Career Completion Percentage, How the NFL's Most Accurate Quarterback of All Time Stands Apart in the Hall of Fame. The moment Drew Brees retired from the NFL after the 2020 season, it was only a matter of time before he became a Hall of Famer. Brees led the New Orleans Saints to their first Super Bowl victory and led the league in passing many times, producing dynamic numbers at the height of the passing revolution. Along with quarterbacks like Tom Brady, Peyton Manning, and Aaron Rodgers, Brees elevated quarterback play to a new height. For Brees specifically, though, the Saints quarterback was especially known for his accuracy. Brees led the league in completion percentage 6 times in his career and broke records for how accurate he was as a quarterback. Here's a breakdown of how Brees' accuracy helped him build a Hall of Fame career. Drew Brees finished his career with a completion percentage of 67.7% over 20 seasons. He is first among all retired quarterbacks, as players like Chad Pennington, Matt Ryan, Kurt Warner, Peyton Manning, and Tony Romo are right behind him. As quarterbacks have become more accurate, active quarterbacks are hovering around Brees' number. Of the top 12 players on the all-time completion percentage list, 11 are currently active, leaving just Brees as the only retired player. Following the 2025 season, Joe Burrow and Tua Tagovailoa are the only players in the NFL with career completion percentages above Brees' number. Number one is Brees at 74.4%. Number two is Brees at 74.3%. Number three is Tagovailoa at 72.9%. Number four is Jared Goff at 72.4%. And tied for fifth is Drew Brees at 72% and Drake May at 72%. Drew Brees set the record for best single-season completion percentage a few times in his career. First, in 2009, Brees tied the record originally set by Ken Anderson in 1982 with a completion percentage of 70.6%. Then, Brees upped his game by breaking the record in both 2011 and 2017 with completion percentages of 71.2% and 72.0%. Finally, in 2018, Brees set the completion percentage record for the third and final time when he produced a 74.4% completion percentage season. While he and others have approached that record in recent years, Brees still holds firm atop the all-time leaderboard. His stats: played for 20 years, 287 games, 67.7% completion, 80,358 passing yards, 571 touchdowns, 243 interceptions, and a passer rating of 98.7. Brees ended his career as one of the best quarterbacks ever, as his completion percentage is the best among retired players. He is also second to just Tom Brady all time in both passing yards and passing touchdowns, as he is one of just two players ever to cross the 80,000-yard mark. In his 20-year career, Brees led the league in passing yards 7 times, completion percentage 6 times, and passing touchdowns 4 times. He also threw 20 interceptions in a season just once. The next article is by Dan Tracy. 5 stats that prove why Larry Fitzgerald is a Hall of Fame wide receiver despite not winning a Super Bowl. Former Arizona Cardinals wide receiver Larry Fitzgerald never quite received the proper send-off at the end of his 17-year NFL career. Not only did Fitzgerald never formally announce his retirement, but he finished his career in empty stadiums in 2020 as the Cardinals teetered to an 8-8 finish. The send-off Fitzgerald deserved is coming. The Cardinals great is eligible for induction into the Pro Football Hall of Fame and stands a strong chance of receiving his ticket to Canton in his first year on the ballot. Here's a look at the stats that will make Fitzgerald a Hall of Famer despite never winning a Super Bowl. 17,492 receiving yards, second all time. Sometimes the best way to define a player's career is the simplest. He did his job, did it well, and did it consistently. Fitzgerald had more receiving yards in his career than any player in NFL history not named Jerry Rice, finishing his 17-year run with 17,492 yards. More than 5 years after his final game, Fitzgerald remains second all-time. Longevity, of course, played a role in Fitzgerald's remarkable career marks. That shouldn't be a knock on him. Not many wide receivers get to play 17 seasons, and plenty of players during his era had more dominant stretches than the best stretch of Fitzgerald's career. Nevertheless, Fitzgerald outlasted just about all of them and continued to serve as a reliable target for the many quarterbacks he played with in Arizona. Whether you want to call him a compiler or not, 17,492 yards is enough for Canton. Fitzgerald never won a Super Bowl, but his playoff run in 2008 was so dominant that his lack of a championship ring should be effectively meaningless. Fitzgerald totaled 546 yards and 7 touchdowns in 4 playoff games that season, hauling in more than 70% of his targets from Kurt Warner and averaging 136.5 yards per game. Even in a Super Bowl 43 loss, Fitzgerald had 7 catches for 127 yards and 2 touchdowns in what would have been an MVP-worthy performance if Santonio Holmes' feet were an inch or two to the right. Fitzgerald racked up more than 100 yards in each of Arizona's 4 playoff games in 2008, and his playoff heroics continued 7 years later when he put up 176 yards in a divisional round win over the Green Bay Packers and set up the game-winning touchdown with a ridiculous overtime catch and run. Fitzgerald was as sure-handed as wide receivers come, even with a franchise that didn't always offer stability at the quarterback position. Perhaps the most fascinating stat from Fitzgerald's career is that he is believed to have recorded more tackles than drops. Drops are a subjective stat without a clear-cut number, but the Cardinals' website attributes 35 drops to Fitzgerald. Meanwhile, Fitzgerald was credited with 41 tackles after Arizona turnovers. Even in difficult offensive situations, that remarkable fact goes to show Fitzgerald did just about all he could for the Cardinals in his long career. Fitzgerald spent his entire career with the Cardinals, which meant quarterback instability was part and parcel of his experience. 17 different quarterbacks started that game for the Cardinals over Fitzgerald's 17 seasons. Here's the full breakdown. Carson Palmer, 60 starts. Kurt Warner, 57. Kyler Murray, 32. Josh McCown, 19. Matt Leinart, 17. Kevin Kolb, 14. Drew Stanton, 13. Josh Rosen, 13. John Skelton, 11. Derek Anderson, 9. Ryan Lindley, 6. Blaine Gabbert, 5. Sam Bradford, 3. Max Hall, 3. Sean King, 2. Brian Hoyer, 1. John Navarre, 1. Carson Palmer and Kurt Warner were the most common Cardinal starters during Fitzgerald's 17 seasons, followed by Kyler Murray, who served as the wide receiver's quarterback for the final two seasons of his career. After that trio, 14 quarterbacks split 117 starts between 2004 and 2020, highlighted by Josh McCown, Josh Rosen, Kevin Kolb, and Sam Bradford. Getting back to longevity, Fitzgerald's availability for the Cardinals should be a feather in his cap when it comes to the Hall of Fame. His 263 games played ranked second all-time among wide receivers, behind only Jerry Rice. Fitzgerald never missed more than three games in any season, and he only missed a grand total of 9 games over 17 years. While injuries can be random, Fitzgerald was on the field so consistently for the Cardinals that there is no doubt he knew how to take care of his body. Between his durability, consistency, playoff dominance, and the kind of production that put him second all-time in receiving yards, Fitzgerald easily secured a gold jacket despite never winning a Super Bowl. Our next story is by Daniel Mader. Oldest MVP winners in NFL history. Where Matthew Stafford would rank compared to Tom Brady, Aaron Rodgers. Typically, football is a young man's game. It's no coincidence that most of the best individual seasons in NFL history, regardless of position, came before a player's 30th birthday. Still, a select few have bucked that trend by winning an MVP at an old NFL age. Primarily, that group is composed of quarterbacks. Not only do passers take home the majority of MVP awards, but they also tend to age better than most offensive players. In the 2025 season, Matthew Stafford became a top MVP candidate for the LA Rams, despite being one of the oldest players in the NFL. Where would Stafford rank among the oldest MVPs ever? Here's a look at the eldest players to win the award. The oldest MVP winner in NFL history shouldn't surprise fans. It's just the hyper-famous quarterback who holds most age-related records, Tom Brady. At age 40, Brady won MVP for the New England Patriots in the 2017 season. He is the only player to win an NFL MVP at 40 or older. Brady remained elite into the twilight of his career with the Tampa Bay Buccaneers, including a runner-up finish in 2021, but his 2017 MVP award was his last. Here's a look at the oldest MVP winners. Tom Brady in 2017 for the Patriots at age 40. Aaron Rodgers in 2021 for the Packers at age 38. Aaron Rodgers in 2020 for the Packers at 37. Peyton Manning in 2013 for the Broncos at 37. Rich Gannon in 2002 for the Raiders at 37. Y.A. Tittle in 1963 for the Giants at age 37. Fran Tarkenton in 1975 for the Vikings at 35. John Brody in 1970 for the 49ers at 35. Joe Montana in 1990 for the 49ers at age 34. Joe Theismann, 1983, the Redskins, age 34. Mark Mosley, 1982, the Redskins, age 34. Earl Morrill, 1968, for the Colts at age 34. Johnny Unitas, 1967, for the Colts at age 34. And Norm Van Brocklin in 1960 for the Eagles at 34. In 2017, despite turning 40 years old, Tom Brady was doing Brady things. He was a 5-time Super Bowl champion by then, but with New England seeking to defend its 2016 title after beating the Atlanta Falcons, the star quarterback was elite. Brady totaled 4,577 passing yards, 32 passing touchdowns, and a 102.8 passer rating in 16 regular season games, leading the Patriots to the AFC's number one seed at 13-3. He led the league in passing yards, passing attempts, and yards per game, and New England went on to lose in the Super Bowl to Philadelphia. Brady beat out Rams running back Todd Gurley for the MVP award and third of his career. Brady received 40% of the MVP votes per Pro Football Reference, while Gurley got 8% and Carson Wentz had 2%. In 2021, a 38-year-old Aaron Rodgers had an outstanding season for the Green Bay Packers, totaling 37 passing touchdowns and just 4 interceptions in 16 regular season games, as well as a 111.9 passer rating, which led the NFL. Rodgers won the 4th MVP of his career, leading the Packers to the NFC's number 1 seed with a 13-3 record. Per Pro Football Reference, Rodgers received 39% of the MVP votes, while Brady finished second with 10% and Cooper Kupp had 1%. The Packers went on to fall to the 49ers in the divisional round of the playoffs. It was back-to-back MVP awards for Rodgers in 2020 and 2021, and he became the oldest player to accomplish that feat. The first leg of MVPs in 2020 included 4,299 passing yards, a career-high 48 touchdowns, and only 5 interceptions for Rodgers. Green Bay went 13-3, earning the top seed in the NFC, although it lost in the NFC Championship game to the Buccaneers. Rodgers dominated MVP voting, taking 88% of the votes per Pro Football Reference. Josh Allen had 8%, while Patrick Mahomes got 2%. Peyton Manning, at 37, was unreal for the Denver Broncos in the 2013 season. His season ended on a sour note, losing to the Legion of Boom Seattle Seahawks in the Super Bowl, but the path there was outstanding. Manning set new NFL single-season records with 5,477 passing yards and 55 touchdowns, leading Denver to a 13-3 record. He also set a single-season record for most games with at least 4 passing touchdowns, totaling 9. He also took home Offensive Player of the Year honors. Manning claimed a dominant 98% of MVP votes in 2013, easily taking home the award per Pro Football Reference. In 2002, Rich Gannon became the then-oldest MVP winner in NFL history for the Raiders. He led the NFL in passing yards with 4,689 yards, adding 26 touchdown passes on a league-high 418 completions. Gannon led the Raiders to a Super Bowl appearance that season, although they fell to the Buccaneers. He had 39.6 of the MVP voting share in 2002, per Pro Football Reference, beating out Brett Favre with 31.3% and Steve McNair with 22.9%. Tom Brady was 40 years old when he won his 3rd and final MVP award in the NFL. He became the oldest player to win the award and the only player to win an MVP at 40 years or older. Brady, who had previously won MVPs at ages 30 and 33, famously aged well, even appearing on MVP ballots as he approached 45 in Tampa Bay, but the last time he won was in 2017 for the Patriots. Aaron Rodgers won back-to-back MVP awards at ages 37 and 38 in 2020 and 2021. In 2021, he became the second oldest MVP award winner in NFL history, only behind Brady in 2017. Rodgers was yet another example of a Hall of Fame-level quarterback excelling in his older years, playing nearly mistake-free football for the Packers as one of the best quarterbacks in the league. Matthew Stafford is 37 years old. He will turn 38 on February 7th. However, with the NFL award show coming on February 5th, and the entirety of Stafford's 2025 season being played at 37 years old, that's how old he'd be considered among MVP winners. That means, should the Rams quarterback win MVP, he would trail only Brady in 2017 and Rodgers in 2021 as the oldest winners of the award in league history. Our next story is by Matt Sullivan. In it, he calls out that Bengals Joe Flacco calls out NFL for new rules protecting QBs. Quote, "We signed up to get hurt." The Cincinnati Bengals sent four players to the Pro Bowl, with Joe Burrow, Ja'Marr Chase, T. Higgins, and even backup QB Joe Flacco all making the Pro Bowl this season. With the Super Bowl right around the corner, Flacco took to Media Row and hopped on Kevin Clark's podcast, This Is Football. There, he shared an interesting take. Flacco called out the NFL for all of the rule changes to protect players, whether it's cornerbacks or receivers. It was a big rant, and he didn't hold back. "I don't think it should be roughing the passer when they land on us. I don't think being slapped on the head should be roughing the passer," Flacco said. "It needs to get out of the game. It's football. We signed up to play it. We signed up to get concussions. We signed up to get hurt. It is what it is. You might not like that, but that's what we kind of did when we decided to play the game." Flacco's stance on the league's handling of protecting players is a bold one, with the NFL focusing so much on trying to mitigate injuries by implementing these rules. The game is very different. For most young players, even with Burrow, Patrick Mahomes, and Josh Allen, they came into the NFL getting more protection than what Flacco got when he entered the league. Flacco was a one-time Pro Bowler from 2025 and a Super Bowl champion and Super Bowl MVP. He's played in the NFL for 18 years and made his debut in 2008. He's seen plenty of football and has seen the change in the league firsthand. In his NFL career, Flacco has taken 422 sacks, and while he's taken a lot less recently, thanks to his more infrequent play, he was sacked plenty to begin his career. Flacco has taken a beating in his career, and he's not a fan of how players nowadays are being protected too much. While football is an inherently violent sport and injuries are bound to happen, the league's attempt to cut down on injuries isn't a bad choice from the NFL. Fewer injuries by penalizing plays that cause those injuries is a good thing. But for Flacco and likely others, the soft nature of some of these penalties is too much. Flacco was not a fan of how the game is played and officiated today. He's seen both sides of the coin and prefers how it was back in the beginning of his career and players weren't protected like they are now. A story by Sam Jardin reads, "Lowest scoring Super Bowl ever, revisiting the 2019 Patriots versus Rams snooze fest." The Super Bowl is the biggest game in all of American sports. The stage is never bigger and the lights are never brighter than when a Lombardi trophy hangs in the balance. Hundreds of millions of fans from around the world tune in to watch the spectacle, with athletes at the highest level putting it all on the line to win the ultimate prize. That's why it's so disappointing when the game is a total dud. There have been plenty of underwhelming Super Bowls through the years. Some have been blowouts, with one team dominating from start to finish, while others have been low-scoring defensive battles. But only one holds the title of lowest scoring Super Bowl. The title belongs to Super Bowl 53, which featured the Patriots taking on the Rams in 2019. At Mercedes-Benz Stadium in Atlanta, New England came out on top 13-3 in an ugly defensive battle. Many regarded it as the worst Super Bowl of all time in terms of entertainment value, which is saying something considering all the blowouts through the years. Part of what made the game such a letdown was the fact that no one saw it coming. The Rams were magnificent on offense with Sean McVay at the helm, finishing second in the NFL in points scored and total yards. Jared Goff seemed to be hitting his stride at quarterback in his second year as a pro. Brandon Cooks, Robert Woods, a young Cooper Kupp, and former NFL Offensive Player of the Year Todd Gurley provided Goff some serious firepower. On the other side, the Patriots were led by arguably the greatest quarterback in NFL history, Tom Brady. He had plenty of offensive players at his disposal too, including Rob Gronkowski and a rejuvenated Julian Edelman, who was coming off a torn ACL in the previous season. The Patriots received the opening kickoff and drove into Rams territory on their opening possession, but Brady's first pass of the night was tipped and intercepted, giving the Rams a great opportunity to capitalize on the turnover. They couldn't do it, and after a quick punt, the Patriots began driving once again. They got into field goal range, giving kicker Steven Gostkowski a chance to give New England the lead. He missed from 46 yards. Another Rams punt. Brady fumbles to squander another good-looking drive. The first quarter came to a close with the score still 0-0. The second quarter wasn't much better. New England finally got on a board thanks to a Gostkowski field goal, but Goff and the Rams continued to look out of sorts on offense. The half ended with the Patriots leading 3-0. It was the second lowest halftime score in Super Bowl history, behind only a 2-0 tally in Super Bowl IX between the Steelers and Vikings. McVay's vaunted offense managed over 57 yards and two first downs in the entire first half. Still, the Rams found themselves down by just 3 points thanks to Brady's uncharacteristic miscues. Maroon 5 did the best they could to energize a sluggish crowd at Mercedes-Benz Stadium in Atlanta during the halftime show, but it didn't seem to have much effect. The second half started with more of the same. The first four drives ended with punts, and half of the third quarter went by with no excitement whatsoever. Then, finally, the Rams managed to put a drive together. Catches by Cooks and Woods moved them into Patriots territory, and Greg Zuerlein boomed a 53-yard field goal to tie the game 3-3. That's how the scoreboard looked entering the fourth quarter. For the first time in Super Bowl history, neither team had scored a touchdown in the first three quarters. But despite the low score, at least it was a close game, right? Well, Brady had different ideas. He proceeded to lead the Patriots on the longest drive of the game, chewing up clock and marching down the field. When Sony Mitchell capped it off with a 2-yard touchdown run, the Patriots held what seemed like a commanding 10-3 lead heading into the final 7 minutes. Los Angeles got the ball back, and Goff managed to lead his team down to the New England 27. But he threw a crucial interception into the hands of Stephon Gilmore, giving the Patriots a chance to put the game to bed. Despite keeping Brady and company in check most of the game, the Rams' defense couldn't get a stop when it needed one most. The Patriots picked up yards at will on the ground, which led to a 41-yard Gostkowski field goal to stretch the lead to 13-3 with a minute 21 to play. L.A. put up one last desperate effort, but when his Zuerlein field goal attempt sailed wide with 8 seconds left, the game was over. The Patriots were victorious and possibly the most boring Super Bowl ever played. Julian Edelman was named MVP of the game after racking up 10 catches for 141 yards. It was Brady's 6th Lombardi Trophy and his last as a member of the Patriots. The game set several Super Bowl records for the wrong reasons. Fewest touchdowns in the first three quarters, both teams, 0. Fewest touchdowns, both teams for the game, 1. Fewest PATs, both teams for the game, 1. Fewest points, first three quarters for both teams, 6. Fewest points, both teams for the whole game, 16. We can only hope that those records stand for a long time. 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In a story by Zach Alcatier, he talks about the highest scoring Super Bowl ever, revisiting the 1995 49ers versus Chargers shootout. For all the advancements made in recent years on the offensive side of the ball, not to mention rule changes that favor offenses over defenses, the record for highest scoring Super Bowl is going strong 30 years after it was set. Some games have come close to that mark, most notably the 74-point contest between the Eagles and Patriots in 2018, but the 28-year-old record still belongs to the 49ers and Chargers in 1995. They produced an outstanding 75 points in Super Bowl 29, which saw Steve Young and Jerry Rice blow the doors off San Diego in a record-breaking performance. While San Francisco did the bulk of the work in setting the record, outscoring the Chargers by 23 points in a 49-26 victory, it was a largely meaningless late-game score by San Diego that made the game a record-breaker. That's cold comfort for a franchise that hasn't won an NFL championship since before the Super Bowl even existed. But at least the Chargers know they still have a place in the NFL record books, at least as long as the record still stands. Until then, the Sporting News has everything you need to know about the 1995 Super Bowl and the offensive records the 49ers and Chargers set therein. It was clear from the outset that San Francisco would dominate the game, as the 49ers set the record at the time for fastest scoring play in Super Bowl history, a 44-yard touchdown connection between Young and Rice just a minute and 24 seconds into the game. Less than 4 minutes later, the 49ers became the first team in Super Bowl history to score twice just 5 minutes into the game, with Young's second of six touchdown passes. San Francisco's lead ballooned to 28-10 at halftime, then to 42-10 near the end of the third quarter, spelling doom for the Cinderella Chargers. Despite San Francisco's dominance, it was San Diego that eventually made the 1995 Super Bowl the highest scoring in NFL history. Had quarterback Stan Humphries not completed a 30-yard pass to Tony Martin, which is 2:25 left in the game, the record would have remained with the Super Bowl 27 with 69 points 2 years prior. That touchdown also made Super Bowl 29 the first where both teams scored in every quarter. The scoring plays are as follows. The first quarter, at the 13:36 mark, Steve Young had a 44-yard pass to Jerry Rice. At 10:05, Young had a 51-yard pass to Ricky Waters. And in a minute and 44, Natron Means had a 1-yard run. Second quarter, 49ers, Young, 5-yard pass to William Floyd at the 13:02 mark. At 4:44, Young had an 8-yard pass to Waters. At 1:44, Chargers' John Carney with a 31-yard field goal. Third quarter, 49ers, Waters' 9-yard TD run. 3:18, 49ers, Young, 15-yard touchdown to Rice. 3:01, Chargers, Andre Coleman, 98-yard kickoff return with a 2-point conversion successful. The fourth quarter, 13:49, Young, 47-yard pass to Rice. At 2:25, Chargers, Stan Humphries, 30-yard pass to Tony Martin, with a 2-point conversion successful for a final score of 49-26. The game records, the most points scored, 75, 49ers 49, Chargers 26. The most touchdowns, 10. The Chargers had 7, 49ers had 7, Chargers had 3. The most 2-point conversions, 2. Chargers had 2, 49ers had none. Most passing attempts, 93. Chargers had 55. 49ers had 38. And player records, most passing touchdowns, 6 by Steve Young. Most receiving touchdowns, 3 by Jerry Rice. Most scrimmage touchdowns, 3, Jerry Rice and Ricky Waters. the most points from scrimmage. The all-purpose yards, 244 by Andre Coleman. An article by Joe Rivera and Billy Hyen explains how overtime format works in football's biggest game. Only two Super Bowls have ever gone to overtime. You might remember both. Somehow, the Patriots forced an extra period despite trailing the Falcons 28-3. And, of course, Tom Brady and New England won. In 2024, the Chiefs and 49ers played in a second OT game, with Kansas City emerging victorious. A Super Bowl has been played since 1967, and only in the 2017 and 2024 iterations was additional time needed to decide the NFL champion. That doesn't mean it couldn't happen again, though, and if it does, you're surely wondering how it works. What are the rules? NFL overtime rules are a bit controversial to begin with, so maybe they're better in the playoffs? Here's what you need to know about the rules for an overtime period for the Super Bowl. Prior to the start of the 2022 season, the NFL amended the overtime rules for the playoffs. The change largely came off the heels of the thrilling 2022 AFC Divisional playoff game between the Chiefs and Bills, in which the Chiefs scored a touchdown on their first possession of an overtime period. Owners voted to change the rules this offseason. Here's how OT works for playoff games, including Super Bowl 58. Following an intermission of no more than 3 minutes after the end of the regular game, an extra period of 15 minutes shall commence. Both teams must have the opportunity to possess the ball at least once during the extra period. Unless the team kicking off to start the overtime period scores a safety on the receiving team's initial possession, in which case the team that kicked off is the winner. After each team has had an opportunity to possess the ball, if one team has more points than its opponent, it is the winner. If the team that has the ball first does not score on its initial possession, or if the score is tied after each team has had a possession, the next team scoring by any method shall be the winner. If the score is still tied at the end of an overtime period, or if the second team's initial possession has not ended, the teams will play another overtime period. Play will continue regardless of how many overtime periods are needed for a winner to be determined. There will be a 2-minute intermission between each overtime period. There will not be a halftime intermission after the second period. The captain who lost the first overtime coin toss will either choose to possess the ball or select which goal his team will defend, unless the team that won the coin toss deferred that choice. Each team gets 3 timeouts and a half. The same timing rules that apply at the end of the second and fourth regulation periods also apply at the end of a second or fourth overtime period. If there is still no winner at the end of a fourth overtime period, there will be another coin toss and play will continue until a winner is declared. The bolded part is the most important thing and the biggest change and difference from the regular season and pre-2022. Regardless of if the team who receives the opening kickoff scores a touchdown, the other team is guaranteed a possession. The game is, however, over if a safety or defensive touchdown, pick six, scoop and score, is scored. So if Team A scores a touchdown on its first overtime drive, then Team B has an opportunity to match. If the game is tied after both teams possess the ball once, then the next score wins. This is how the overtime rules work for regular season games. At the end of regulation, the referee will toss a coin to determine which team will possess the ball first in overtime. The visiting team captain will call the toss. No more than one 10-minute period will follow a 3-minute intermission. Each team must possess or have the opportunity to possess the ball. The exception, if the team that gets the ball first scores a touchdown on the opening possession. Sudden death play. when the game ends on any score, safety, field goal, or touchdown, continues until a winner is determined. Each team gets two timeouts. The point after try is not attempted if the game ends on a touchdown. If the score is still tied at the end of the overtime period, the result of the game will be recorded as a tie. There are no instant replay coaches' challenges. All reviews will be initiated by the replay official. A story by Brian Murphy covers the players with the most Super Bowl wins. Tom Brady and Charles Haley top the list of NFL champions with multiple rings. Winning a Super Bowl is no easy task. It's hard enough to reach the NFL's championship game, let alone win the title contest. That is, unless you're Tom Brady, Charles Haley, or perhaps any member of the 49ers and Steelers dynasties. While plenty of football players never leave the game with a ring, there are others who not only have lifted the Lombardi Trophy, but have done so on multiple occasions. Below is the leaderboard of players with the most Super Bowl wins in NFL history, featuring Brady and a number of 49ers and Steelers from their respective legendary championship runs. Number 1, Tom Brady, a quarterback, with 7. Number 2, Charles Haley, a linebacker, with 5. 3, Marv Fleming, tight end, with 4. Ted Hendricks, linebacker, 4. Terry Bradshaw, quarterback, 4. Franco Harris, fullback, 4. Lynn Swann, wide receiver, 4. John Stallworth, wide receiver, 4. Mel Blount, defensive back, 4. Jack Ham, linebacker, 4. Mike Webster, center, 4. Donnie Shell, defensive back, 4. L.C. Greenwood, defensive end, 4. Rocky Blyer, running back, 4. Jerry Mullins, guard, 4. Larry Brown, tight end, 4. Mike Wagner, defensive end, 4. J.T. Thomas, defensive back, 4. Lauren Toews, linebacker, 4. John Kolb, tackle, 4. Sam Davis, guard, 4. Steve Furness, defensive tackle, 4. Dwight White, defensive end, 4. Randy Grossman, tight end, 4. Joe Green, defensive end, 4. Ronnie Lott, cornerback and safety, with 4. Joe Montana, quarterback, with 4. Keen Turner, linebacker, with 4. Mike Wilson, wide receiver, with 4. Eric Wright, cornerback, with 4. Matt Millen, linebacker, with 4. Jesse Sapolu, offensive line, with 4. Bill Romanowski, linebacker, with 4. Adam Vinatieri, kicker, with 4. Rob Gronkowski, tight end, with 4. Joe Thuney, offensive guard, with 4. Brady won a total of 7 Super Bowls during his NFL career, 6 with the Patriots and 1 with the Buccaneers. His first one came during the 2001 season when he overtook Drew Bledsoe as the starting quarterback of the team. In his first year as QB1, Brady led the Patriots to a Super Bowl 36 showdown against the Rams. Brady and company bested the greatest show on turf to claim not only his first ring, but the first Lombardi Trophy in Patriots franchise history. Brady then went back-to-back in 2003 and 2004 by defeating the Eagles and Panthers, respectively, in Super Bowls 38 and 39. After losing to the Giants in Super Bowls 42 and 46, the QB got back to the top of the NFL mountain in 2015 with the Super Bowl 49 win over the Seahawks. In 2016, Brady helped lead the infamous 28-3 comeback against the Falcons, earning his 5th Super Bowl ring with a stunning overtime victory in Super Bowl 51. New England lost the championship the following year to Philadelphia, but the team secured Brady's 6th ring in 2018 with the Super Bowl 53 victory over Los Angeles. Brady's last championship was his only one wearing a non-Patriots uniform. The legendary quarterback left New England after the 2019 season and signed with Tampa Bay. In his first season as quarterback for the Buccaneers, he helped the franchise win Super Bowl 55 over Patrick Mahomes and the Chiefs, bringing Tampa Bay its second championship. Charles Haley has five. Before Brady, the record for most Super Bowls won was held by Charles Haley, a linebacker who played for the 49ers and Cowboys. The Hall of Famer won five rings in his 13 years in the NFL. Haley's first two championships came as a starting linebacker for San Francisco. In the mid to late 1980s, he was drafted in 1986, joining a dominant squad that had already won two Super Bowls with Joe Montana at the helm of the offense. Haley was the sack leader of the squads that won Super Bowl 23 and 24, with the 49ers defeating the Bengals and Broncos, respectively. 1992, he was traded to the Cowboys, where he shifted to defensive end. Haley is viewed as one of the vital pieces for Dallas to become Super Bowl contenders, helping the Cowboys immediately go back-to-back against the Bills in Super Bowl 27 and 28. And then he added a third with a win in Super Bowl 30 against the Steelers. Marv Fleming has four. The first player to ever win four Super Bowls was Marv Fleming. The tight end won two championships with the Packers and then two more with the Dolphins. Fleming played in the first ever Super Bowls, assisting Green Bay in its victories over Kansas City and Oakland in Super Bowl I and Super Bowl II. After seven seasons with the Packers, he signed with the Dolphins in free agency in 1970. Soon after, he claimed two more rings when Miami went back-to-back with wins in Super Bowl VII and VIII against the Redskins and Vikings, respectively. Ted Hendricks, four. Ted Hendricks also claimed four Super Bowls during his NFL career, winning one with the Baltimore Colts and three with the Raiders. The linebacker, nicknamed the Mad Stork, earned his first ring in 1971, winning Super Bowl V with the Colts. Hendricks later joined the Raiders in 1975 and was a crucial part in Oakland emerging victorious in Super Bowls 11, 15, and 18. Terry Bradshaw, Franco Harris, and Joe Green have four. The Steelers' dynasty in the 1970s resulted in a multitude of players earning four Super Bowl rings. Led by QB Terry Bradshaw, fullback Franco Harris, defensive tackle Mean Joe Green, wide receiver Lynn Swann, and cornerback Mel Blount, Pittsburgh won Super Bowl 9, 10, 13, and 14, bringing a quartet of championships to the Steel City. In total, 22 players were on all four Super Bowl winning squads who were coached by the great Chuck Knoll. Here's the full list. Terry Bradshaw, quarterback. Franco Harris, fullback. Lynn Swann, wide receiver. John Stallworth, wide receiver. Mel Blount, defensive back. Jack Hamm, linebacker. Donnie Shell, defensive back. L.C. Greenwood, defensive end. Rocky Blyer, running back. Jerry Mullins, guard. Larry Brown, tight end. Mike Wagner, defensive end. J.T. Thomas, defensive back. Lauren Toews, linebacker. John Kolb, tackle. Sam Davis, guard. Steve Furness, defensive tackle. Dwight White, defensive end. Randy Grossman, tight end. Joe Green, defensive tackle. Joe Montana and Ronnie Lott have four. Like the Steelers, the 49ers dynasty in the 1980s that won four Super Bowl rings also had core pieces that were a part of all four victories. That included Hall of Famers and quarterback Joe Montana and safety Ronnie Lott. San Francisco won it all in Super Bowls 16, 19, 23, and 24, defeating Cincinnati twice, Miami, and Denver in those games. Five players were a part of all four championship crews that brought the Lombardi Trophy to the Bay Area. Ronnie Lott, safety. Joe Montana, quarterback. Keena Turner, a linebacker. Mike Wilson, wide receiver. Eric Wright, cornerback. Matt Millen has four. Matt Millen is the only player so far in NFL history to win Super Bowls with three different teams. The linebacker first secured two Super Bowl rings with the Raiders, winning Super Bowls 15 and 18 in Oakland against Philadelphia and Washington. He then went to San Francisco, where he won Super Bowl 24 with the 49ers, and then to Washington, where he was on the team that won Super Bowl 26. How about Jesse Sapolu? He's got four. Jesse Sapolu earned all four Super Bowl wins as a member of the 49ers, but the offensive lineman was a late arrival to the dynasty. While the five listed above first won in 1981, Sapolu wasn't with the team

0: This service is intended solely for individuals who cannot read conventional print due to a disability. Ineligible listeners risk infringing on copyright laws, and KPBS Radio Reading Service is not responsible for any violations that may occur. Our service may not be redistributed without our written consent. If you agree to these conditions, please continue listening.
1: He has four. Romanowski, nicknamed RomoCop during his prime, won four Super Bowl rings as well. He earned two with the 49ers and two with the Broncos. The linebacker was a part of the San Francisco contingents that claimed Super Bowl 23 and 24, playing a backup role in his first two seasons that resulted in rings. After four more years with the 49ers and two with the Eagles, he joined the Broncos. With Denver, he went back-to-back again with wins in Super Bowl 32 and 33. How about Adam Vinatieri? He has four. Vinatieri won four Super Bowl rings in his time as a kicker in the NFL. He claimed three with the Patriots in the early 2000s and another with the Colts. Vinatieri was the kicker for New England when it won its first three Super Bowls as a franchise. He made the game-winning kick in Super Bowl 36 against the Rams, and then did the same in Super Bowl 38 against the Panthers. He kicked a field goal and three extra points the next year in the Pats' Super Bowl 39 win over the Eagles. After the 2005 season, Vinatieri signed with the Colts in free agency, joining an organization led by star QB Peyton Manning. Indianapolis reached a Super Bowl in his first season, appearing in Super Bowl 41 against the Bears. Vinatieri converted three of four field goal attempts and one of two extra points en route to his fourth ring. How about Rob Gronkowski? He's got four. Rob Gronkowski won four Super Bowls in his career as a tight end target for Brady in the back half of his career. Gronk has three rings with the Patriots and one with the Buccaneers. Gronkowski's first ring came in 2014 with the Super Bowl 49 win over the Seahawks. The second was the infamous 28-3 comeback against the Falcons, and his third was in 2018 with the Super Bowl 53 win over the Rams. The tight end then followed Brady to Tampa Bay, teaming up with the QB to win another ring when the Bucs defeated the Chiefs in Super Bowl 55. Joe Thuney, he has four. Joe Thuney is the only active player with four Super Bowl rings. He has two Super Bowl wins with the Patriots and two with the Chiefs. Now with his third team, the Bears, Thuney made the playoff in 2025 before Chicago lost to the Rams. Thuney joined New England in 2016. His first ring was the comeback win over Atlanta in Super Bowl 51, and then he earned a second with the Super Bowl 53 ring against L.A. In 2021, he left the Patriots to sign with the Chiefs, going from one elite QB to another in Patrick Mahomes. In his second season in KC, he won Super Bowl 57 when the Chiefs beat the Eagles, and then won a fourth ring when the team repeated as champions in Super Bowl 58 with the win over the 49ers. With three wins, we have Patrick Mahomes and Travis Kelce. The Chiefs dynasty is responsible for three Super Bowl wins. The first Super Bowl ring for Mahomes, Travis Kelce, and company came in 2019 when Kansas City defeated San Francisco in Super Bowl 54. After losing in Super Bowl 55 to Tampa Bay and falling short of a Super Bowl 56 appearance, the Chiefs got their second ring in the Mahomes era in 2022, defeating the Eagles in Super Bowl 57. KC successfully defended its title in 2023 by knocking off San Francisco again. The team had a chance to become the first club ever to three-peat in the Super Bowl with the Super Bowl 59 showdown against the Eagles, but lost to Philly 40-22. There are still plenty of Chiefs players who can get their fourth ring if Kansas City gets back to the mountaintop. Patrick Mahomes, Travis Kelce, Chris Jones, Harrison Butker, and James Winchester. Only four players in NFL history were in the league at least 20.

years without winning a Super Bowl. A trio of them were kickers, and two, Morton Anderson and Jackie Slater, both appeared in a Super Bowl but were on the losing end. Morton Anderson, kicker, 25 seasons. Gary Anderson, kicker, 23 seasons. Jason Hansen, kicker, 21 seasons. Jackie Slater, offensive tackle, 20 seasons. We've come to the end of our program. I've been reading from the Sporting News. I'm Alan Lai, and this has been a production of Sight Into Sound Radio, Houston, Texas.

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4: You're listening to The Blind Chick, an AfterSight original podcast. We're telling you stories about strength, overcoming hurdles, and living experiences. We see who you really are. Blindness can be an adventure. Are you ready for the journey of a lifetime? We are.
5: Hello, everybody, and welcome back to The Blind Chick. That's Moses Street.
6: And that's Penn Street. The Blind Chick.
5: I know. Well, Moses, summer is officially here in Colorado. What's on your bucket list this summer?
6: Oh, so much, so much. Definitely camping, van camping. There's too many dangerous big game things in Colorado now for me to sleep in a tent. Definitely hiking, paddleboarding every weekend, gardening, and then I think this year I'm finally going to create world peace.
5: Oh, okay. Okay. Yeah. Sounds good. I think you're going to need some more buckets, Mose.
6: Okay.
5: And today's guest also has a lot of buckets. Yeah. She's a mom, I believe, of two little boys, which gives her a gold star in my heart. Yes. She's an entrepreneur, and she also works for the Foundation for Children with Special Needs there in Boston. So, Stephanie, I hope I don't butcher your name too much. Stephanie Barrera Valdez, am I close?
7: That was very, very close.
5: Oh, was it? I want you to say it because you say it so much more beautifully than I do.
7: It's Stephanie Barrera Valdez.
5: Yes, I knew it. Well, Stephanie, welcome to The Blind Chick.
7: Thank you so much.
6: So you lost your vision as a young adult growing up in Puerto Rico.
7: Yes.
6: What was your diagnosis, and how did your vision loss impact you and your career? Because for most everybody that I've ever met, it's huge.
7: In terms of diagnosis, I'm going to try because it's one of those that has very fancy words.
5: Oh,
7: but in a short, more, common term, I had a brain injury that resulted in pressure in my brain, and that pressure resulted in optical nerve atrophy.
5: Mm.
7: So it was one of those that is one thing lead to another, lead to another, lead to another.
5: Were you in an accident or what happened?
7: This happened almost 11 years ago, and I'm still trying to figure that one out.
5: Oh, wow.
6: Penn has had stuff like that, that she just knows that she woke up in an ER,
5: yeah,
6: you know, and has no memory of it.
5: Yeah.
6: So.
5: Yes. Wow. Anyway. How scary. I knew because you were going to college at the time, right?
7: I was actually just graduating high school. That was.
5: Oh, my goodness. Just going into college. Yeah.
7: 2 weeks after graduating high school, but I was already enrolled in college and everything, ready to start in the fall.
5: Wow. So did your diagnosis and your vision loss change your track during college, or did you stay on the same path? Oh, you changed. Yeah.
7: It definitely did. And that's one of the things that I'm still, I guess, salty about it. I might go back and still do it. I lost my vision in Puerto Rico, which there's, unfortunately, not much like info. Like, you don't see, like, I grew up there. I spent 18 years of my life there and never saw a single blind person.
5: Oh, wow.
6: Wow.
7: So it's not like there is discrimination or anything. It's just there's no knowledge. So I was initially going to do a bachelor's in criminal justice with a concentration in forensic psychology.
5: Oh, wow.
7: That did not happen. I have a bachelor's in French. I do love languages. I'm very interested in anything that has to do with languages. So I did have to kind of rearrange my focus in college because I didn't think I could do the forensic psychology part of college that I wanted.
5: Yeah.
7: I still might go back at some point and do it anyways.
5: Well, yeah, now that you have more more skills and more tools and more confidence, I could totally see you going back if that's something you decided you wanted to do.
6: Yes, that would be great. And being in Boston, there's a few schools there.
7: Yeah, we have a little too many.
5: So, Stephanie, why did you move to Boston? What brought you to Boston?
7: So I had family. My family's been, like, my mom's siblings have been in Boston for over 40 years. So I did come for winter break or summer from time to time to Boston. We came here because when all of this of my blindness and, well, my brain injury was going on, we actually didn't know what was going on. I kept having this really bad headaches and I went to about 4 different doctors in Puerto Rico and they were like, oh, that's migraine. Here's some prescription.
5: Oh,
7: and that's
5: no.
7: It. So it got to that point where it was so bad that I was starting to have like very low vision. I could still see, read, do everything, but it was kind of a blur. So we were like, okay, this is not migraines. Migraine don't make you go blind.
5: Right.
7: So we decided to come to Boston to have a different medical opinion, knowing that one, they have the children, Boston Children's Hospital is one of the best in neurosurgery. But also we had family and support here that we just, you know, we didn't have to go to a place where we were alone. So that's why actually we came specifically to Boston looking for a better, it's kind of ironic because, you know, we came here looking for a different medical perspective, but that was actually what made my blindness definite. It was the pressure of the plane of me coming and flying.
5: Oh my
7: God. So if I would have gotten good medical attention in Puerto Rico, I could have had the same surgeries that I have here and still retain my vision. But because I had to fly here, that's what made the damage irreversible.
5: Oh, honey.
6: Oh, no.
7: Yeah, it's kind of...
5: that's a lot. That's a lot. So you're obviously bouncing back. It seems like you are thriving, or at least what I see on social media and read about you. When, like, how did you move into the job that you have now? And tell me a little bit more about that. I used to be a special ed teacher, so this is really close to my heart.
7: Yes. So the my job is relatively new. I started in November. Because I graduated from my bachelor's in 2022.
5: Oh, okay.
7: So, I was actively looking for a job after that. And the, state services for the blind in my state of Massachusetts had a job fair that I went to. And it was funny because it was the first job fair that I went to, after I decided that I was actively looking for a job.
5: And you got a job.
7: Yes. And
5: that is thriving.
7: Yes. And they reached out to me and said, you know, like, we really like what we see. So I started working with them in November, and the Federation for Children with Special Needs, basically, they help families get those gaps, whether it's in education, whether it's with like medical support or benefits that they might need or might not be getting, if they need any help with like social security benefits or all of that. They do have this wonderful program that I love. I'm eventually going to volunteer with that as well. It's called Circuit segregated parents for special education. And basically, it's kids who have a disability and need an IEP, but don't have a guardian or a parent to go to those IEP meetings. They pair them with a volunteer that goes with them.
5: What a great program.
7: Yeah. So that's one of the many things that the Federation does for like families and children with special needs.
5: So it kind of sounds like you're connecting the dots so to make sure that they can thrive.
7: Yeah, that's basically what they do, just kind of filling all those gaps so that they can thrive and have a better education.
5: That's awesome. Wow. Well, you have to share about Blind Delights. I'm somebody who also has super sensitive skin. And so there's, you know, 98% of the products out there make things worse instead of better. So tell me how Blind Delights came about and where you're headed with that.
7: Yes. So Blind Delights, it started in 2020, as many people, the pandemic.
5: Yes, that's true. But we had a little bit of time on our hands.
7: Yeah. I did have time because I was kind of like, I was in college at the time, but because of the pandemic, everything like switched to remote. So it was way more flexible. I had more time because that time that I was spending commuting, now I didn't have to commute. However, that's when I had, that's the year that I had my first child. He was born July 2020. And that's, he's the reason why Blind Delight started. Shortly after he was born, about like 2 months after he was born, he started developing like very bad eczema. And we were trying everything. We took him to the dermatologist. We had 3 different ointments, prescriptions. Mm. And the problem with those were like, they were working. They would get rid of the eczema when we used them, but we could only use them for 6 days in a row. And then we needed to wait a full week before we can use them again.
6: That would be misery.
7: Yes. During that week, you'll flare up again. So it was like, this is not really helping.
5: No.
7: I started researching. I'm kind of like a little bit of a nerd in the sense, like I like information. I like knowledge. So
5: nice.
7: I'm always researching and looking for new things to learn and all of that. So I started researching, how can I make this better without using the ointments?
5: Yeah.
7: And I came across this article that said the breast milk is really good for skincare problems. That helps a lot with skincare problems.
5: And that completely makes sense to me.
7: Yes. I have the other issue of how am I going to apply breast milk to my kid? Because it's liquid. It's just going to, you know, run down a course and not stay.
5: Right.
7: And that's when I got into skincare. I was like, well, I can actually substitute water with the breast milk to make lotions and soaps and all of this products that I could actually put on his skin. So I started with a lotion and a soap that I made for him, and it actually worked. We were still using the prescription, like the ointments, but we started using it less because we didn't have those breakups in between the ointment.
5: Nice.
7: And I was like, you know what? Like, I have too much time in my hands. This actually sounds very fun. And so I started looking into skincare itself. Like, what else can I make? What else can I substitute? Because one of the things we had to substitute, it was like, nothing can have scent. Everything had to be unscented. So it's like, what other things can I make? And, you know, I'm making them so I know what I'm putting in that and what's going on his skin.
5: Right.
7: So it was a little bit like, between trying to change as many of his products, but at the same time, like, looking into that path of like, where can this take me and what else can I do with this knowledge that I just gained to help my kid?
5: Well, and one of the things I noticed is that it's more environmental friendly too.
7: Yes. It's zero waste. It is a zero waste product. It doesn't have any water. So it's a more concentrated product. It moisturizes deeper because it doesn't have that water to water down the product and make it, you know, you have more butters, you have more oils, you have more of that product. It's good to kind of pair it up with something that does have water just because you're, you know, our body needs water. Yeah. I found a loophole on that. And what I do, it's like, I usually apply my lotion right after my shower because I still have water in my skin and the lotion traps that water into your skin. It doesn't have any preservatives. It's because it's a solid bar, and because it doesn't have water, you don't need to have preservatives because it already has a shelf life of like at least 6 months.
5: And I love that because a lot of the preservatives actually counteract any goodness that most products have.
7: Yes.
5: It seems so.
7: And that's actually, so Blind Delights is mostly anhydrous products, which are those products that don't have any water, so that I don't have to use the preservatives.
5: Nice. Nice.
6: To me, you're onto something really big because, it's probably been 10 years now, but acquaintances of ours had made a movie, and it was about the poisons that are in so many lotions, and they were going to have a baby, and they tested all the lotions that they would use on the baby on the husband. And he had gone into a doctor, gotten all of his heavy metal tests and all that kind of stuff. And then after just 3 days of using all the different baby lotions, now he covered his body with this stuff. He went back in 3 days and almost all the poisons in his body had increased 100 to 300%.
7: Well, yes.
6: And so what you're doing is wonderful.
7: Yeah. And I do have... Because I started with my kids, I do have like baby safe products, and you know, I have two kids. So when I got pregnant with my second kid, I started looking more into baby safe products, baby safe ingredients, and like just for pregnancy as well. So, you know, I did my, one of the things that I had, it was like when I started breastfeeding my second child, I had a lot of like pain and irritation, because of that, and I didn't want to use the lotion, the ointment that they gave me at the hospital, because they were like, well, you need to wipe it off before the kid like feeds, because it's harmful for the baby. And I'm like, well, I don't want that then.
5: If it's harmful for the baby, it's probably not ideal for you either.
7: Yes. Holy cow. Well, I actually ended up developing my own like nipple cream so I could like feed my kid, and it's made based out of cocoa butter, which gives that chocolate like flavor. So the kid could actually just like latch on, and instead of me having to wipe it off, like I didn't have to clean it before he fed. So that kind of things, you know, like because of the same thing, I was like, oh my God, this has so many, you know, and it's then that you realize how many chemicals and harmful things are in the products. So I was like, wait, I have to wipe this off? What do you mean? Like, and you know, he was feeding every 2 hours. So it was like, so it's not even helping me because I have to wipe it off every 2 hours.
5: Well, and the wiping off could probably cause irritation. That's like, it's such a vicious cycle with the Western solutions, I feel.
6: Have you worked on anything for shingles?
7: I have not. The most closer to that will be like pain relief. I have a oil. It could be used as a massage oil, like a roll-on little bottle. It's for muscle and skeletal pain. Mm-hmm. And it's a mix of essential oils that help with a lot of different things. It's not only pain. Some of them are help with the pain, but they also help like boost circulation and those, the things around that cause the pain in the first place.
5: How did you come up with the name Blind Delights? I love it.
7: It was between me and my brother. So my brother is in the marketing business. He has his own business. And he's the one who was going to do all of the marketing part of the business. So we're just sitting down looking for names. And as business owner and, you know, he studied business administration and all of this. He was like, you need something that really gets like the attention of people, that makes them curious enough to want to know about the brand. So he was like, I think you should incorporate somehow the blind part of it, because it's just going to draw attention to, like, why blind? And a lot of people do actually, when I'm in craft fairs, they ask me why Blind Delights. And the first thing I was like, well, blind, it's because I am actually blind. And they were like, oh my God, hold a second.
6: Yeah.
7: What? So that takes a lot of people by surprise. Like, people are not even associating Blind Delights with the fact that there might be a blind person within the brand. Most people are like, oh, it's because you can experience things without seeing, which it's totally true. But not exactly why I chose the Blind Delights. And the delights has just been, you know, it's a mix of like, that's what the products makes. It makes your life more delightful, which is kind of like our tagline. And it's a delight for me to make the products, you know, so like I actually enjoy doing this and working with all of this. And my favorite part of this is formulating. Like, I just love getting ingredients or getting a purpose. Like, you mentioned the shingles. I'm probably going to get off this and research. I'm like, what can I do towards that specific client that might need something for shingles?
5: That was one of the things I was actually going to ask you. Do you ever have like new moms or just even the general public reach out to you and say, hey, I have this going on, what would you suggest? And then that kind of gets your brain going.
7: I have in two ways. So I have in the sense of like, hey, I'm trying to, I'm going to give you an example. I have the ache away oil came because a person reached out and said, and she's fairly young. She's not even in her 30s, but she has arthritis. And she was telling me, I get a lot of ankle pain. Like, my ankle's just like, it's really hard, you know, like the pain, it's really bad. So I was already looking and creating my massage oils. So I was like, what if I create the massage oil with essential oils that are targeting that pain? So I did my research and looked for the oils that most effectively target that. And I actually did a little sample for her. Because I like to make sure that it's doing what it's supposed to before I kind of market it and sell it and whatever. So I told her, I can do this. However, I'm going to, in exchange, I want you to try it and let me know and give me the feedback. You know, I'm going to give you your first product for free so that you can test it and tell me how it, like, is it targeting your pain? Is it helping? Is it not helping? And anything else within, you know, how it feels. It's just too greasy. It's, you know, not working. You don't like the smell or anything at all that you think you might not want in the product.
5: I love that. I love that.
6: Wow. I'm sitting here getting all excited about the business prospects because you're onto something really huge. And it's with your eczema for your son. That you invented a cream that the doctors didn't have. And I know from personal experience, when you invent something, you just think, oh, this is really fun. You know, it's no big deal because I did it. And what could possibly happen? And then the one thing, it was a photographic thing. It went international. It took me years before I realized, wait a minute, I had done something. And you you've invented a cream that there has to be thousands, if not millions, of people out there who need it.
5: Yeah, absolutely.
6: You know? And so, boy, sky's the limit. I hope you get all the rewards for coming up with the wonderful things you're getting and doing.
7: Thank you. And it's funny you say that because the ones that I use, so the ones that were directly with breast milk, I don't have them in my websites. If people ask for them, I do it. But a lot of people are hesitant because it's like, oh my God, it's breast milk. Like, am I putting that, like, am I really putting that in my body? But people who are very interested in natural alternatives do get the meaning. For example, yeah. my sister is all into that as well. Like everything, like natural, no chemicals, no nothing. And when she heard that I was doing this, like she lives still in Puerto Rico, and every time I go visit, I have to bring at least half a dozen soaps that are breast milk, because she's like, this stuff helps with everything. She's like, doesn't matter what I have, if it's a scratch, if it's like, you know, like a rash, and doesn't matter what it is, I just use the soap and that will do it.
5: Wow.
7: So I steal them from time to time for people who ask for it, but I don't have it kind of just like on the website or stuff.
6: Right.
5: Yeah, that makes sense.
6: Well, that sadly, I don't want to quit. We can talk after the show. and all you other people, sorry. But the thing is, Stephanie, thanks for being here today. And the most important part of the whole interview is, how do people find out more about you? And definitely how to shop for your Blind Delights product. That's the big one.
7: So there's a few ways. We are in Facebook, Instagram, and TikTok as Blind Delights. And you can reach out on there and, you know, send us a message and a reply. I do take orders that way if the person, you know, there's people who might not be as tech savvy to go on the website. We do have a website. It's blinddelights.shop. And that's our online shop where all of our products are listed and you can get it. And it's free shipping for all orders within the United States. The Facebook, I would like to point out, it's like the place you probably want to go the most, because we do, I'm starting to do giveaways this year, as of the start of this year, trying to get a little bit more people into the Facebook. We're doing like monthly giveaways. So there's something, some little idea, for example, you know, like if I tell you, like for this month, if you watch this podcast, episode, you get into the drawing for like a lotion bar, or that kind of stuff. So definitely say the Facebook. We do have an email, blinddelights@gmail.com, that can also, people can email us with any questions or if with an order or anything at all.
5: Well, I'm getting my credit card out right now. sorry, Muz.
6: Yeah, no, I'm interested.
5: Stephanie, what would you like the takeaway to be today?
7: I think basically, it sounds a little bit cliche, but like the sky's the limit kind of thing. You know, one of the things is like, you know, when I first lost my vision, I didn't thought I could do anything at all because I didn't know what blind people could do. And just coming this far in terms of, you know, I have a job, I'm a mom, I have my own business. It's like, if you really set your mind to do something, you shouldn't, it's probably going to be super hard. And for blind people, it's twice as hard most of the time, but it's not impossible. And, just keeping that in mind and knowing that little by little makes a difference. I think that's like my takeaway of today, you know, like even if it takes 10 years to do something, if you keep doing it little by little, you're going to get to that point.
5: Oh, I love that. Thank you so much, Stephanie.
6: Yes. And again, Stephanie, it's been wonderful. Then I'm not going to mention any names, Jonathan. thank you, AfterSight, for making us sound good week after week, Jonathan.
5: Yeah, we love you, Jonathan.
6: Yeah.
5: And also this week, remember to be kind to yourselves and find a way to be kind to somebody else. It's good for your soul.
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8: Welcome.
1: You are listening to AfterSight. This recording is intended solely for individuals who are blind or have low vision.
8: Hello, everyone. Thank you for joining me today for another edition of The Lighter Side. I'm Jerry Podgorski. Today, again, we're going to hear from Bill Bryson, one of his older recordings, or one of his older columns, I should say. After Bill Bryson, we'll hear a bit from Irma Bombeck, and after that, we'll see what time we have left over for some internet humor. Here's one Bill Bryson called Life's Mysteries. I don't understand most things. I really don't. I am full of admiration for people who can talk knowledgeably about household wiring or torque ratios on their car engines, but that's not me, I'm afraid. I remember years ago, after buying my first car, being asked how big the engine was. Oh, I don't know, I said, quite sincerely. About this big, I suppose, and I spread my arms to the appropriate dimensions. It was about then I realized I was not cut out for technical discourse. So when I say I don't understand most things, I am quite sincere. I don't understand chemistry, anatomy, physiology, mathematics, beyond what is necessary to make small change, geophysics, astrophysics, particle physics, molecular biology, or newspaper weather maps, among much else. I don't know what an enzyme is, or an electron, or a proton, or a quark. Don't have the faintest idea. I don't even know my own body. I couldn't begin to tell you what my spleen does or where you would look to find it. I wouldn't know my own endocrine glands if they reached out and goosed me. Nearly every technical marvel of our age is a source of mystery and wonder to me. Take the mobile telephone. I cannot, for the life of me, conceive how these things work. Imagine, for the sake of argument, that you are in New York and I am in a wheat field in Nebraska, and you call me up on my mobile phone. How does the signal that you have generated in New York know to come beaming down to me in a wheat field in Nebraska? And what exactly are our voices when they travel back and forth between the two phones? And why don't we have to shout to be heard? And if modern science can get a voice to travel through thin air and come out clearly thousands of miles away, why can't they deliver pizza in the same way? And what am I doing in a wheat field in Nebraska anyway? You see what I mean? I just don't understand most things. Here are some other things I have never been able to figure out. What did insects do at night before there were electric lights? Why is it that why is it that the more hair I lose off the top of my head, the more grows in my nostrils? When the phone rings, why does someone always say, "Is that the phone?" How do aquarium fish get so much energy out of a few little flakes of food? And what are those flakes made of, precisely? And how did anyone ever determine that that is what they want to eat? Why do elevators have signs that say, "Maximum load, 1,200 pounds, or something similar? And why do they always put the signs inside where it's too late to do anything about it? And what are you expected to do with this information anyway? Are you supposed to turn to the other occupants and say, I believe I'm about 210 pounds. I don't know how much do the rest of you weigh. Do you ask the heaviest people to step off until you have completed your calculations? Is it actually possible that there are people who can I can't believe it's not butter, and not believe it's not butter? Why is it that less leather there is in a woman's shoe, the more it costs? How did anyone ever invent solitaire? This has been bothering me for years. You could give me a pack of cards and all the time in the world, and still it would never occur to me to lay them out on equal piles and then turn the remaining cards over three at a time and to array those cards in descending order by alternate color and make four additional piles up on top and put cards there in ascending order by suit and all the rest of it. That just would never occur to me. Never. Why do we thank someone from the bottom of our heart? Why not the middle of our heart? Why not, indeed, the whole heart? Why not the heart, lungs, brains, spleen, etc.? Why couldn't Dick Vitale have found something quieter to do for a living? Why, when we do something foolish, do we say, "Oh, that will teach you to do such and such," when what we mean is, "That will teach you not to do such and such"? Why is it that phone calls in the middle of the night are always wrong numbers? Why are planes, trains, and buses on time when you are late, and late when you are on time? How is it that no matter how carefully you examine potted plants before purchasing, you always choose the one that has a terminal illness? How can my computer know when the clocks change between normal time and daylight saving time every spring and fall, and yet can't figure out when I want to italicize one little word? I mean just that one little word and not everything else that follows? Also, why is it that every time I switch it on, it is as if it had never been switched on before? Why can't it come on instantly, like the radio or stereo system, and just do its business? Why does it have to check its innards and announce everyone who had ever had a copyright interest in it? Why, above all, when I try to switch it off, does it put a little window that says, "Are you sure you want to switch off?" Why do we foot a bill rather than say, head it? Why do we say that we are head over heels about something when our head normally is over our heels? Why can you slow up and not speed down? Why do we say that something that is in rapid motion is moving fast, but something that is not moving at all is stuck fast? Why don't we say our nose is running? Mine slides. How is it that we live in a world in which we can measure the farthest stars, travel at twice the speed of sound, and probe the ocean's depths, and yet they still can't make a pencil sharpener that isn't completely useless. Finally, and above all, why would anyone in a free society choose to become a dentist? Okay, well, there's a lot of questions with some of us may share. Thank you, Bill Bryson. Well, let's stay in this collection of Bill Bryson columns and go on with this one. He called it Approach with Caution. So sue me. I have a friend in Britain, an academic, who was recently approached by the lawyers for an American company to be an expert witness in a case they were handling. They told him they wanted to fly the lead attorney and two assistants to London to meet him. Wouldn't it be simpler and cheaper if I flew to New York instead? My friend suggested. Yes, he was told without hesitation, but this way we can bill a client for the cost of three trips. And there you have the American legal mind at work. Now I have no doubt that the largest number of American lawyers, well, two anyway, do wonderfully worthwhile things that fully justify charging their clients $150 an hour, which I gather is the going rate now. But trouble is that there are just too many of them. In fact, and here's the truly sobering statistic, the United States has more lawyers than all of the rest of the world put together. Almost 800,000 of them, up from already an abundant 260,000 in 1960. We now boast 300 lawyers for every 100,000 citizens. Britain, by contrast, has 82. Japan, a mere 11. And we have, I'll reiterate, 300 lawyers for every 100,000 citizens. And of course, all those lawyers need work. Most states allow lawyers to advertise, and many of them do enthusiastically. You cannot watch TV for half an hour without encountering at least one commercial showing a sincere-looking lawyer saying, "Hi, I'm Vinny Slick of Bent and Oily Law Associates. If you have suffered an injury at work or been in a vehicular accident or just feel like having some extra money, come see me and we'll find someone to sue." That doesn't sound too outrageous, though. I'm afraid much of it is true. Americans, as is well known, will sue at the top of a hat. In fact, I dare say someone somewhere has sued over a dropped hat and won $20 million for the pain and suffering it caused. There really is a sense if something goes wrong for whatever reason and you are anywhere in the vicinity, then you ought to collect a pile of cash. This was neatly illustrated a couple of years ago when a chemical plant in Richmond, California, suffered an explosion that spewed fumes over the town. Within hours, some 200 lawyers and their representatives had descended on the excited community, handing out business cards and advising people to present themselves at a local hospital. 20,000 residents easily and eagerly did so. News footage of the event makes it look like some kind of open-air party of the 20,000 happy, smiling, seemingly very healthy people who lined up for examinations at the hospital's emergency room. Just 20 were actually admitted. Although the number of proven injuries was slight, to say the least, 70,000 people, virtually all of them, submitted claims. The company agreed to a $180 million settlement. Of this, the lawyers got $40 million. Every year, over 90 million lawsuits are filed in this extravagantly litigious country. That's one for every 2.5 people. And many of those are what might charitably be called ambitious. As I write now, two parents in Texas are suing a high school baseball coach for benching their son during a game, claiming humiliation and extreme mental anguish. In Washington State, meanwhile, a man with heart problems is suing local dairies because their milk cartons did not warn them about cholesterol. I'm sure you read recently about the woman in California who sued the Walt Disney Company after she and her family were mugged in a parking lot at Disneyland. A central part of the lawsuit was that her grandchild or grandchildren suffered shock and trauma when they were taken behind the scenes to be comforted and they saw Disney characters taking off their costumes. The discovery that Mickey Mouse and Goofy were in fact real people inside costumes was apparently too much for the poor tykes. Now, that case was dismissed, but elsewhere people have won fortunes out of proportion to any pain or loss they may actually have suffered. Recently, there was a much publicized case in which an executive at a Milwaukee brewery recounted a racy plot of an episode of Seinfeld to a female colleague who took offense and reported him for sexual harassment. The brewery responded by firing the man, and he responded by suing the brewery. Now, I don't know who deserved what in this case. Sounds to me like they all wanted a good, sound spanking. But the upshot is that the dismissed executive was awarded $26.6 million, roughly 400,000 times his salary, by a sympathetic, that is, demented jury. This sort of thing goes to the highest level. As I write this, the estate of Richard M. Nixon is suing the government for $210 million. Let me just repeat that sum. $210 million to compensate the Nixon family for lost earnings from papers and other documents that the government seized as evidence in the Watergate case. You understand what I'm saying? Of course. President of the United States, after acting with the crassest illegality, is driven from office in disgrace, and 24 years later, his family is asking for $210 million of the nation's money. The day cannot be far off when Bill Clinton will be suing them for mental trauma suffered while having oral sex with while trying simultaneously to run the nation. That must be worth at least a couple of billion, surely. Allied with the idea that lawsuits are a quick way of gaining a fortune, whether deserved or not, it is interesting and uniquely American that no matter what, someone else must be responsible. So if, say, you smoke 80 cigarettes a day for 50 years, and eventually you get cancer, then it must be everyone else's fault. but your own. And you sue not only the manufacturer of the cigarettes, but the wholesaler, the retailers, the delivery company that deliver the cigarettes to the retailer, and so on. One of the most extraordinary features of the American legal system is that it allows plaintiffs to sue people and enterprises only tangentially connected to the legal alleged complaint. Because of the way the system works, or more accurately, doesn't work, is often less expensive for a company or institution to settle out of court than to let the matter proceed to trial. I know a woman who slipped and fell while entering a department store on a rainy day and, to her astonishment and gratification, was offered a more or less instant settlement of $2,500 if she would sign a piece of paper agreeing not to sue. She signed. The cost of all this to society is enormous. Several billion dollars a year, at least. New York City alone spends $200 million a year settling, quote, slip and fall claims, people tripping over curbs and the like. According to a recent ABC television documentary on

0: This service is intended solely for individuals who cannot read conventional print due to a disability. Ineligible listeners risk infringing on copyright laws, and KPBS Radio Reading Service is not responsible for any violations that may occur. Our service may not be redistributed without our written consent. If you agree to these conditions, please continue listening.
1: Two distressed customers successfully sued their barbers. After being given the sort of embarrassing trims that I receive as a matter of routine, all of which naturally has given me an idea. I think I'm going to go and smoke 80 cigarettes, then slip and fall while drinking high cholesterol milk and relating the plot of a Seinfeld show to a passing female in the Disneyland parking lot, and then I'll call Vinny Slick and see if we can't strike a deal. I don't expect to settle for less than $2.5 billion. That's before we've even started talking about my latest haircut. Okay, interesting thoughts from Bill Bryson. Okay, I now have picked up the collection of columns by Irma Bombeck, and I'll share with you this one that she called Burning Calories. She wrote it August 18th, 1974. My doctor flipped the weight off the scale over another one more notch, looked at me with annoyance and said, "Man does not live by bread alone." "You think I don't know that?" I said. "Any fool knows you have to make it into a sandwich, top it with homemade preserves, or cover it with cheese and sauce and make a casserole of it." "You are overweight again," he said. "Like how much?" "Like, if you were scheduled to fight Muhammad Ali this fall, you would have to drop 15 pounds to make the heavyweight division." "How much exercise do you get?" I leaned over a week ago, Thursday, for what I thought was a ginger snap cookie in the carpet, but it turned out to be a cork coaster, and I haven't taken the chance since. "Do you go to the refrigerator a lot?" "Yes, and sometimes I even run." I have here a list of activities that tell you how many calories you can burn in 1 hour. I want you to go over the list and try to do at least one or two activities a day." The list was depressing. An hour of housework burnt up 80 to 180 calories, ironing 50 to 60, and writing 10 to 20. I would have to arm wrestle King Kong to make a difference. Then a brilliant idea hit me. If I could do some vigorous exercises, I could eat all the food I wanted and burn it off before it took root. That night, I had a piece of apple pie. Then I grabbed one of the kids' bicycles and pedaled for 2 hours. It was work, but it was worth it. I had paid for my folly. The next night, I had 40 potato chips. To make up for it, I did a little ironing that I had put back. Actually, I only ironed for 8 hours. Put the rest of it back again. The next afternoon, I outdid myself. I found an Easter egg I had hidden from the kids in the freezer, totaling 583 calories. I had to paint the house to work it off. The same night, I had lobster in butter, which totaled 2,390 calories. Checking my list, I discovered I would have to row across Lake Erie and back to balance the

0: calories. Then a terrible pattern began to form. I was borrowing on my energy and putting IOUs in the refrigerator. I owed 2 hours of carpentry for a bowl of cereal in cream, 3 miles of jogging for a French donut, and 8 days of shoveling snow for a piece of birthday cake. As I sit here writing this column, I am in hock through 1975. Remember, she wrote this in April of 1974. I'm in hock through 1975. As I told my doctor, the only way I can possibly catch up is to be an oarsman on a slave ship. He's making the necessary arrangements now. Okay, thank you, Irma. Okay, I think we're going to go to the end of the show with this list of someone titled Football Isms. I may have read this one before to you, but I don't recall for certain. But I looked them over again, and they're pretty funny. Remember, football isms. Quote, gentlemen, it is better to have died as a small boy than to fumble the football. John Heisman. I make my practices real hard because if a player is a quitter, I want him to quit in practice, not in the game. Bear Bryant of Alabama. It isn't necessary to see good tackles. You can hear it. Newt Rockne from Notre Dame. The man who complains about the way the ball bounces is likely to be the one who dropped it. Lou Holtz, Arkansas and Notre Dame. When you win, nothing hurts. Joe Namath from Alabama. A school without football is in danger of deteriorating into a medieval study hall. From Frank Leahy, Notre Dame. There's nothing that cleanses your soul like getting the hell kicked out of you. Woody Hayes from Ohio State. You know what? I think we're going to have to close it down because I'm afraid of running out of time, and I've done that too often. I hope you enjoyed today's readings, and I hope you can be back with me the next time I do a lighter side. Again, this is The Lighter Side. I'm Jerry Podgorski, and until we meet again, please stay safe and be careful. Bye now.
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4: Good morning. This is Nancy Grywe with today's headlines from the Washington Post for this Thursday, September 17th. Seven things to know today. One, President Donald Trump said he told the Fed chief to do what you want before the interest rate hike. Yesterday, the Fed board voted to raise interest rates by a quarter point to tackle rising inflation. Trump's head chair, Kevin Warsh's vote wouldn't have changed the outcome. Two, Republican senators said the measles surge would be this administration's terrible legacy. What to know? Senator Bill Cassidy, a Republican from Louisiana, said it as senators quizzed Trump's pick for Surgeon General. Nicole Safier called the combined MMR vaccine, quote, our greatest tool for combating measles infections, end quote. In Pennsylvania, there have been 117 new cases of measles reported over the past week, according to the state's health department. Three, Trump said the Kennedy Center could be, quote, ripped down without his intervention. The details. Trump said he deserved to have his name recognized for rescuing the institution and warned it would close without him. The Post documented what may have been the Kennedy Center's last day. Also in Washington, the administration is moving forward with plans to put signs outside the Smithsonian. They'll warn visitors of what the White House calls ideological bias at the museum. A Post exclusive. Trump's arch will harm historic sites, but federal officials say it must proceed. 4. A new poll has found a close Michigan Senate race. What to know? 53% of Michigan's likely voters say they want Democrats to control the Senate, but fewer support Democratic candidate Abdul El-Sayed. More from the Democratic Party. Democrats with an eye on the presidency in 2028 are racing to address voters' fears about artificial intelligence. 5. AI has transformed the Pentagon's aging networks into a national security risk. For decades, the agency has focused its funds on cutting-edge weapons rather than upgrading its antiquated computer networks. Now it has seen a tenfold increase in cybersecurity vulnerabilities. More AI news. OpenAI has revealed new cases of AI models cheating and going off script. The company's CEO has said people are right to fear advancing AI but should trust tech leaders. 6. Rivers are delivering a staggering amount of microplastics into the ocean. Polluted waters. A new study found that nearly all of the pollution comes from rivers in developing countries, with more than half coming from Southeast and East Asia. The data. Researchers found that rain and climate change are also worsening the spread of microplastic pollution. 7. Probiotics are wildly popular, but there's a better way to help your gut. A good gut feeling. A healthy gut microbiome helps regulate your metabolism, digestion, and immune function. It's no surprise that more Americans aged over 20 are taking supplements. But there's a better way. Following these three steps is the best way to nourish your gut microbiome. Start with eating a variety of plants. And there's a link to the three steps. Eat a wide variety of plants. In general, studies have found that the more diverse your diet, the more diverse your gut microbiome. One way to diversify your diet is by eating many different kinds of plants. You can do that by eating different leafy greens, snacking on different fruits, adding more herbs and spices to your meals, and seeking out a variety of nuts, beans, seeds, and grains. Eat fermented foods. Studies have found that eating fermented foods promotes gut health and increases your gut microbiome diversity. That's because fermented foods are loaded with friendly microbes that produce essential vitamins, nutrients, and short-chain fatty acids. They also increase the bioavailability of iron, zinc, and other minerals. And 3, focus on fiber-rich, budget-friendly foods. Eating a good, healthy diet doesn't have to be expensive. You can save money by purchasing fiber-rich but budget-friendly foods like dried lentils, apples, sweet potatoes, and oat bran. Turning now to the next article from the Washington Post. Trump suggests Canada joining the EU could be a hostile act, by Ellen Francis, Brussels. President Donald Trump suggested he could consider it a hostile act for the European Union to make Canada an associate member, threatening to impose more tariffs or cut back trading with the bloc. Canadian Prime Minister Mark Carney is set to address European lawmakers Thursday after European Commission President Ursula von der Leyen made an unprecedented offer for Canada to become the EU's first associate member. Trump told reporters late Wednesday he considered Canada, quote, a terrible trade partner, end quote, and said he would, quote, put very serious tariffs or stop trading with Europe on many things, end quote, if he thinks the move is in any way, quote, hostile. He added, however, that, quote, if it's a good intention, that's fine. If it's a bad intention, we'll put very heavy tariffs on Europe, end quote. In response, Commission spokesman Olaf Gill said the EU leader has already made it clear that, quote, the proposed strengthening of our partnership with Canada is not against anyone else, but for our own common strength, end quote. With the United States and Canada locked in a trade war, the EU offer underscores how Trump is reshaping the U.S. relationship with its once closest allies. The president's tariffs and threats have pushed some of America's longtime partners to close ranks in a bid to shield their interests. Carney, who pledged to reduce reliance on Washington, has said Canada is seeking, quote, a unique alliance, end quote, with its 27-nation European bloc. France's European Affairs Minister Benjamin Haddad said Thursday that the U.S. has no veto over decisions by the 27-nation bloc. Quote, it is not up to a foreign power, not the United States or anyone else, to choose the geopolitical direction of the Europeans, he said on French television network Public Sénat. Quote, once again, we have a relationship with Canada, and we are fully entitled to seek to deepen it, end quote. The offer from von der Leyen, the head of the EU executive branch, on Wednesday marks the most ambitious move yet in the EU and Canada's efforts to boost their partnership. The status of associate member does not exist in the European Union, however, and the declaration appeared to have caught some European officials off guard. While von der Leyen pitched a deeper collaboration on trade, defense, tech, and energy, she did not outline how the proposal would work in the EU's complex framework. After attending von der Leyen's speech in the European Parliament on Wednesday, Carney described the two sides as, quote, natural partners. He said both wanted, quote, a deeper partnership that reinforces our mutual sovereignty to create more opportunities and prosperity for our peoples, end quote. Haddad, the French minister, acknowledged Thursday that the idea, quote, remains to be defined. Quote, there's a lot we can do with Canada, he said, so I don't know what title or status it should take. But in any case, we all have an interest in deepening this relationship, end quote. Turning now to the next article from the Washington Post. RFK Jr. to give keynote speech at conference for anti-vaccine group he founded, by Rachel Rubin and Daniel Wu. Health Secretary Robert F. Kennedy Jr. is slated to give the keynote speech Thursday at a conference he hosted by Children's Health Defense, the anti-vaccine group he founded and where he served as chairman. Quote, we couldn't be more excited to welcome our founder back to the CHD stage. An email announcing Kennedy's speech at the one-day conference in Washington, D.C. said. The address comes as the anti-vaccine movement had spent years on the fringes of the medical community, but has become increasingly encouraged as President Donald Trump's administration has attempted to significantly alter U.S. vaccine policy, prompting concerns from major medical groups. The conference website states that the event is, quote, a timely conversation that will take place against a backdrop of unprecedented opportunity and risk for the health freedom movement. Republican Senators Rand Paul and Ron Johnson are listed to appear among other speakers. The Children Defense Fund has previously told The Washington Post that the group, quote, is not anti-vaccine. We are pro-vaccine safety and anti-vaccine mandates, end quote. Some public health experts and former health officials expressed concern over Kennedy's attendance, saying they view it as a public embrace of the group's messages. The Department of Health and Human Services did not respond to questions about the conference. Quote, the secretary's presence at the meeting implies an endorsement, said Deb Aury, the former chief medical officer at the Centers for Disease Control and Prevention, who resigned a year ago to protest what she called Kennedy's politicization of science. Since Kennedy was confirmed as the nation's top health official in February 2025, he has made clear both publicly and behind the scenes that he wants to overhaul the nation's immunization system. Many of his signature efforts were placed on hold this spring when a federal judge blocked the Trump administration from reducing recommended childhood vaccines and ruled Kennedy's health department had improperly reconstituted an influential federal vaccine advisory panel. Yet some of those efforts saw a renewed push last month when Trump issued a sweeping executive order calling for cutting the number of recommended childhood shots, spacing out immunizations, and breaking up the combined measles, mumps, and rubella, MMR vaccine into three separate doses. Republican pollsters have warned that vaccine skepticism carries political risks, but Trump has privately urged his deputies to move faster on the vaccine schedule. Those efforts have received fierce criticism from Democrats, public health experts, and Republican Senator Bill Cassidy from Louisiana, who say they fear the return of preventable diseases amid the nation's largest measles outbreak in 35 years. On Wednesday, Cassidy said measles-associated deaths reported by Pennsylvania health officials were, quote, going to be a terrible legacy for this administration. HHS has defended its moves, saying it has mounted an, quote, aggressive measles response, end quote, and that Trump's executive order is aimed at ensuring, quote, federal vaccine policy is grounded in rigorous scientific review and gives parents accurate information to make informed decisions with their health care providers, end quote. Quote, any notion that the Trump administration is discouraging measles vaccination is absolutely fake news, Emily Hilliard, an HHS spokeswoman, said in a statement Wednesday. During Kennedy's confirmation hearing to be the nation's top health official, lawmakers questioned his ties to Children's Health Defense. At one point, Senator Bernie Sanders pulled up a picture of a onesie emblazoned with the words, unvaxxed, unafraid. Quote, are you supportive of these onesies? Sanders asked Kennedy of the outfits he said were being sold by Children's Health Defense. Kennedy said he had no power over the group and had resigned from the board. Financial disclosure forms show he took an unpaid leave of absence from the group in April 2023 as he launched his presidential bid and officially resigned his positions in December 2024. Kennedy did not go to the group's convention last November in Austin, though his wife, the actor Cheryl Hines, was in attendance. She received loud applause at the dinner. Kennedy's supporters contend that he has ignited a conversation where Americans are allowed to challenge the medical establishment. Quote, the media and various institutions tried to almost bully Bobby Kennedy and the administration not to honor and take seriously concerns around vaccine injury. Callie Means, a Trump administration official and Kennedy ally, said, speaking to a group of journalists at a health coverage fellowship, quote, you've got Bobby Kennedy speaking to the Children's Health Defense, and he gave probably the most well-received speech at the RNC convention, which was widely well-received, where he acknowledged those concerns, end quote. Turning now to the next article from the Washington Post. AI has transformed the Pentagon's aging networks into a national security risk, by Pranshu Verma. For nearly three decades, the Pentagon has put off upgrading its antiquated computer networks, instead focusing its funds on cutting-edge weapon systems. But as artificial intelligence grows in power, it has become increasingly capable of finding low-level weaknesses in the agency's digital systems and morphing them into debilitating intrusions that could significantly compromise national security. The Pentagon's leading cyber defense officer said the agency has seen a tenfold increase in cybersecurity's vulnerabilities amid the rise of AI, leaving the Defense Department's computer systems prone to zero-day attacks, highly disruptive cyber hacks that require immediate intervention to prevent significant damage. Quote, we have postponed and deferred the sustainment and maintenance of our systems to our potential peril, Lieutenant General Paul Stanton, the head of the Army's Cyber Defense Command, said last week at a Washington conference, quote, no more. The remarks came as a feverish AI debate emerged in the nation's capital after Jacob Coxon, a researcher at the AI company Anthropic, resigned, warning that AI technology could, quote, kill us all by the end of the next decade, end quote. A chorus of executives and lawmakers expressed similar concerns about the technology, with Anthropic's Dario Amodi, OpenAI's Sam Altman, and Elon Musk backing a joint agreement to slow AI development. President Donald Trump has countered these concerns, dismissing AI fears as a hoax and arguing, quote, the robots will not be taking over, end quote. But the Pentagon's vulnerabilities to AI cyber attacks represent an urgent threat to America's national security apparatus and a more pressing concern compared with the existential debate gripping the nation's capital, cybersecurity experts said. The department's outdated systems, hindered by years of neglect and underfunded maintenance, will require significant time to repair. And with the rapid pace of AI's advancement, they pose a significant risk for cyber attacks on U.S. defenses, they added. Quote, this has become a pretty urgent priority, said Michael C. Horowitz, director of the Defense and National Security Program at the Council on Foreign Relations. Quote, the risk is that adversaries gain a greater ability to disrupt U.S. information networks to get access to American military data and thus compromise national security, end quote. The Pentagon did not return a request for comment. You don't need to be a math genius. Amid fears about the potential for unchecked AI to cause societal harm or broader national security concerns, the rise of AI agent systems that can act independently to perform tasks have made it difficult for companies to control and track how their technology is being used. In recent weeks, there have been a string of disclosures revealing how AI agents have acted in alarming ways without the direction of humans. In July, OpenAI's autonomous agents broke out of a secure testing environment and infiltrated the servers of Hugging Face, an organization that hosts a repository of open-source AI models. Last week, Anthropic released a report outlining numerous ways nefarious actors and U.S. enemies tried to use the technology for military operations, surveillance, and weapons development. Yemeni rebels were found using Anthropic's Claude coding tool to try and program guidance software for ballistic missiles, a report released by the company last week revealed. A, quote, likely, end quote, consultant for Mali's State Intelligence Service used Claude to try to build a domestic surveillance program, they added. Iranian actors used the tool to create targeting packages to attack U.S. naval forces, the report said. Over the past several days, leaders of three major AI companies issued calls to limit the pace of AI development. Quote, I have become convinced that fully addressing the risks requires even more prudence, not just investing in risk prevention, but pacing the rate of capabilities advancement so that risk prevention has time to keep up. Amodi, the co-founder and CEO of Anthropic, wrote in a public note this week. Stanton, the lieutenant general, said at the Billington Cybersecurity Summit last week that the myriad ways AI agents could be employed by adversaries is, quote, mind-boggling in terms of the complexity, end quote. He noted that U.S. defense officials have a poor track record of bolstering technological protections. Quote, readiness is something that we understand in the military. The readiness of a tank, the readiness of an aircraft, the readiness of a ship. We all understand that, Stan said. But for some reason, over the past three decades, we have not treated our network and our data in the context of a weapons system. Nicholas Leiserson, president of the Center for Advancing Cybersecurity at the Institute for Security and Technology, said the Pentagon is in a race against AI's advances to modernize its systems to ensure national security systems aren't outmatched. AI agents are more adept at finding susceptibilities in computer systems and can quickly chain together dozens of lower-level software vulnerabilities to create more potent attacks, generating concern that one could shut down U.S. defense systems, he said. It used to be, quote, only the very best and brightest, end quote, developers could string together low-level vulnerabilities to create a critical attack, he said. Quote, now that's been democratized. You don't need to be a math genius to be able to do it, end quote. Pentagon cyber officials have been monitoring recent AI hacking incidents with concern, according to Defense Scoop, and is soliciting for a pilot program called Project Griffin to build its own ecosystem of agents to fight back against hacking attempts. But the Pentagon has historically had difficulty keeping up with cybersecurity advances. A U.S. Government Accountability Office, GAO, report from 2025 found that of the 24 Defense Department IT programs it reviewed, two didn't have any strategy in place to reduce cybersecurity threats, and four didn't have plans for, quote, a more rigorous cybersecurity approach, end quote. Horowitz said the Pentagon is partly to blame. The Defense Department has treated cybersecurity and modernization as a low priority, with officials often earmarking funds for IT infrastructure development for other high-profile programs. Discussions about the existential debate over AI may be distracting from the far more pressing matters of the, quote, cybersecurity modernization debt that the Pentagon has never fully paid, Horowitz added. Quote, attempts to find savings to fund what feel like more urgent priorities leads to the prioritization of the urgent over the important, he said. Turning now to the next article from the Washington Post. Poll finds close Michigan Senate race. Here's how El-Sayed lags his party, by Aaron Cox and Scott Clement. Democrat Abdul El-Sayed holds a narrow edge over Republican Mike Rogers in Michigan's nationally watched Senate race, despite a political environment that heavily favors Democrats, a Washington Post SCAR school poll finds. El-Sayed's 3 percentage point lead over Rogers, 48% to 45% among likely voters, puts the contest within the poll's 3.9-point margin of error. That's a small gap at a time when economic worries and frustrations with President Donald Trump has voters viewing Republicans unfavorably. The tight Senate race stands in contrast to another Democrat's wide lead in the governor's race and voters' clear preference for Democrats to control the Senate. While 53% of Michigan's likely voters say they want the Democrats to control the Senate next year, El-Sayed has support from a smaller share of voters. But in the more lopsided governor's race, Democrat Jocelyn Benson holds a 12-point lead over Republican Representative John James. Compared with El-Sayed, Benson gets slightly more support from black voters, independents, and voters who say they are unwilling to support a Muslim for president. The depressed support among those constituencies suggests an electoral opportunity, both for Rogers, a former congressman who narrowly lost the 2024 Senate race, and El-Sayed, a former public health official who is run as a populist. It also illustrates the headwinds each face as the increasingly caustic Senate race enters its final stage. Republicans see the race to succeed, retiring Senator Gary Peters, as their best opportunity to flip a swing state seat held by Democrats. They view El-Sayed, who would be the country's first Muslim senator and has drawn support from his party's left flank, as a vulnerable general election candidate. Their ads highlight his liberal policy ideas and attack him in ways that evoke anti-Muslim stereotypes. Meanwhile, Democrats' ambition to wrest control of the Senate relies on holding Michigan and other Democratic seats, as well as flipping 4 seats held by Republicans. El-Sayed has cast Rogers as a yes man to Trump, whom the poll finds is deeply unpopular in Michigan, and highlighted Rogers' ties to corporations. Both Rogers and El-Sayed have lobbed personal retorts at each other, battling on social media over physique, their high school sports careers, their donor networks, and relationships to polarizing supporters. Neither man has left a net favorable impression on Michigan voters, the poll found. A larger share of Michigan voters view El-Sayed favorably than Rogers, with 44% holding a positive view of the Democrat and 39% holding a favorable impression of the Republican. Why El-Sayed's support is not higher? Attitudes toward Muslim politicians are correlated with lower support for El-Sayed. More than 4 in 10 likely voters in Michigan say they're unwilling to support a Muslim candidate for president. El-Sayed's support among that group is 6 percentage points lower than Benson's. Among likely black voters, 83% say they want Democrats to control the Senate, but 67% back El-Sayed. Black voters have long been crucial to Democrats' coalition, and El-Sayed's primary opponent, Representative Haley Stevens, shored up disproportionate support in that community. Former Vice President Kamala Harris plans to campaign with El-Sayed next week during an event on black maternal health. El-Sayed, who has campaigned on Medicare for All and abolishing immigration and customs enforcement, is one of the furthest left Democratic nominees in a competitive Senate race. He does not identify as a Democratic socialist, but is backed by progressive leaders, including several Democratic socialists, such as Senator Bernie Sanders and Representative Alexandria Ocasio-Cortez. Nearly half of likely Michigan voters, 48%, say El-Sayed is too liberal for them, higher than the 43% who view Rogers as too conservative. Quote, it is tempting to attribute El-Sayed's lackluster polling exclusively to Islamophobia, but his socialist endorsements and policy positions are certainly not helping him either, said Justin Guess, professor of policy and government at George Mason University's Scar School of Policy and Government. At the same time, likely Michigan voters support some policy ideas embraced by El-Sayed and other progressives. 47% support a national Medicaid for all health plan, compared with 37% who oppose it. El-Sayed has been a fierce critic of the Israeli government and opposes funding a military he says committed genocide. 54% support reducing or ending military support for Israel. Asked to give a one-word description of each candidate, Michigan voters described El-Sayed with a mix of well-defined attributes, but used the generic terms to describe Rogers. While some of the top words to describe El-Sayed included radical and communist, terms that mirror attack ads, voters also described him as honest, progressive, and smart. Promising signs for Democrats. The poll found several attitudes among voters that bode well for Democrats. Nearly 6 in 10 likely Michigan voters disapprove of Trump, who has endorsed Rogers and whose affiliated political action committee reserved more than $18 million in television ads in the Senate contest. Cost of living is a top issue for 48% of voters. About twice as many voters say their finances are, quote, not as well off, end quote, since Trump returned to office than those who say they're better off. While both parties have a negative image with Michigan's likely voters, Republicans are viewed worse. 47% view Democrats unfavorably, compared with 51% who view Republicans that way. Turning now to the next article from the Washington Post. House passes bill attempting to lower data center costs, by Anna Lesroy. The House passed a bill Wednesday meant to protect consumers from higher electricity rates caused by data centers in one of its final votes before the midterms, capping a week on Capitol Hill dominated by debate about AI. The Ratepayer Protection Act passed with overwhelming bipartisan support, 417-3, with three Democrats voting against it. Representatives Summer Lee, Pennsylvania, Delia Ramirez, Illinois, and Rashida Tlaib, Michigan. Senate Majority Leader John Thune has signaled the Senate could take up the bill. But even if the legislation passes the Senate, it's unlikely to immediately lower energy costs. It directs states to consider making firms that operate new data centers pay a federally set rate for high-volume electricity usage. The bill would not come into full force for 2 years. The decision by GOP leadership to back the legislation reflects the pressure lawmakers are feeling to tackle high costs and limit data center development, as well as broader skepticism about AI. Recent warnings from tech leaders who are now pushing to slow down AI development have renewed energy on Capitol Hill to rein in the technology, even as Republicans remain largely opposed to regulating it. Data centers have been a top priority for President Donald Trump in his second term. He signed an executive order last year expediting federal permitting, facilitating construction on federal land, and making certain projects eligible for financial incentives. He has defended data centers even as others in his party have backed away. And in social media posts this week, he repeatedly dismissed concerns about AI as a hoax. The expansion of data centers has been broadly unpopular. A Gallup survey conducted earlier this year found 7 in 10 Americans do not want the centers in their communities, in part because they often lead to increased electricity prices due to the amount of power needed to run them. Data centers have also become an issue in a number of midterm races. Facing all of this public pressure, the House spent one of its final votes before lawmakers depart for a scheduled 7-week recess ahead of Election Day on the issue. The vote will help vulnerable representatives argue that they have taken some action on data centers as they hit the campaign trail. The bill passed under a procedure that fast-tracks non-controversial legislation and requires a 2/3 majority vote. The lawmakers who introduced the bill, Representatives Gabe Evans, a Republican from Colorado, and Kathy Castor, a Democrat from Florida, as well as 8 of the co-sponsors, are in races rated as toss-ups by the Cook Political Report. Representative Tom Barrett, a Republican from Michigan, is one of the vulnerable House members who signed on to the legislation. Quote, I've heard a lot from my constituents about data centers in particular, he said, adding that he has introduced other bills on the topic. Quote, we should go as far as we can to make sure that nobody's energy rates are being increased by any data center project, Barrett said. But he added he believes that decisions about data centers should be left to local communities. The legislation builds on a recent effort from the White House, the Voluntary Ratepayer Protection Pledge, which encourages large tech and AI companies to protect Americans from higher energy costs through measures such as building their own power plants and paying for any needed local infrastructure upgrades. House Speaker Mike Johnson, who supported the bill, remains wary of efforts to regulate the AI industry. On Tuesday, he waved off calls from Anthropic CEO Dario Amodi and other AI leaders to limit the pace of AI development and focus on safety measures. Quote, they can self-police, they can self-regulate, Johnson said of the AI labs. Quote, they don't need the government to tell them to slow it down. If they want to slow it down, they should, end quote. Johnson also dismissed any moratoriums on AI development, which he said would cause the U.S. to lose its competitive edge to China. Quote, there's a balance here, he said. House Minority Leader Hakeem Jeffries has said regulating AI would be a priority for Democrats if they flip the House. He's repeatedly criticized Republicans for not doing more. Quote, the AI safety issue is not a hoax. It's very real, Jeffries told reporters on Wednesday. Quote, we should not leave town until something meaningful is done to slow down the pace of development, end quote. On Monday, Jeffries called the Ratepayer Protection Act an, quote, appropriate step forward, end quote, but said that, quote, more clearly needs to be done, end quote. More than 100 House Democrats signed a letter early Wednesday demanding Johnson cancel recess to allow for votes on legislation creating AI safeguards, to no avail. Hours later, Johnson canceled Thursday morning votes, allowing lawmakers to depart a day earlier than planned after he already had shortened the chamber's September schedule by 2 weeks. Congress has devoted significant attention to AI in recent years, but so far has little to show for it. OpenAI Chief Executive Sam Altman and other tech leaders have testified at congressional hearings. The Washington Post has a content partnership with OpenAI. Lawmakers have formed groups to focus on the issue, and Congress itself has adopted AI tools. But overwhelmingly, efforts on Capitol Hill aimed at regulating the technology have gone nowhere. This week, there are signs of a shift. Senator John Kennedy, a Republican from Louisiana, tried Wednesday to pass legislation by unanimous consent that would mandate companies include a kill switch in artificial intelligence models, but it was derailed by an objection from Senator Rand Paul. A similar bill was introduced by Representatives Ted Lieu and Nathaniel Moran. Thune said Monday that he hoped the AI regulation bill that he has been working on with Senators Amy Klobuchar and Ted Cruz will come out soon. He said he would like any legislation to take a, quote, light touch. Quote, you don't want to stifle innovation, but I think you also want to make sure that the more advanced threats can be mitigated and that there's a capability in place to do that, Thune told reporters. Turning now to the next article from the Washington Post. Gas prices are about to take a big jump, analysts say, with the worst still to come. By Evan Halper, Rachel Chasen, and Joyce Soyun Lee. The effects of the U.S.-led war on Iran are about to intensify in the form of huge jumps in the prices of gasoline and diesel, analysts predict. And despite the Trump administration's assurances, a new and potentially even more economically damaging phase of the war may be about to begin. Damage inflicted on Saudi Arabia's east-west pipeline last week, along with continuing strikes on oil infrastructure and contested control over a key waterway, threatened to elevate what had been a shipping crisis into a broader disruption of oil. The 745-mile pipeline is Saudi Arabia's principal overland alternative to the Strait of Hormuz, linking eastern oil fields to Red Sea export terminals. U.S. Energy Secretary Chris Wright said Tuesday that the pipeline would be operational again in a matter of days, and the White House has touted renewed tanker traffic through the Strait of Hormuz. but analysts who reviewed images of the pipeline damage anticipate a significantly longer disruption, likely resulting in high prices for consumers well beyond the midterm elections. And maritime tracking organizations say that far less oil is getting through the Strait of Hormuz than the Trump administration claims. Andrew Lipow, a consultant who advises clients on protecting and repairing oil infrastructure, said photos of the pipeline, quote, show a significant amount of damage, end quote, and that repairs are likely to, quote, take a month or two, end quote. Quote, they will need to replace piping, valves, all the electrical stuff, he said. It's not like you can just go to Costco and pick that stuff up off the shelf, end quote. Satellite imagery reviewed by the Washington Post revealed damage to at least two pumping stations along the pipeline. Drone attacks on one beginning Thursday were widely reported, and high-resolution imagery collected by Vantor on Sunday showed extensive and significant damage. At least one other pumping station, about 130 miles east of the first, was also damaged around that time, according to a review of imagery by the Post. A plume of dark smoke, so large it could be seen from space, rose from the western side of the station in a September 10th Planet satellite image. Because of the shortage of crude oil and the damage the wars in the Middle East and Ukraine have inflicted on refineries that turn it into diesel and gasoline, market analysts are warning that fresh price shocks are about to hit motorists. Tim Closa, chief energy advisor for Gulf Oil, predicted on X that Wednesday would, quote, see staggering increases at the pump for both gasoline and diesel, end quote. Quote, fuel margins have yet to catch up with previous wholesale hikes, he wrote. Quote, watch for huge increases in Great Lakes and Rocky Mountain states in particular, end quote. Quote, buckle up. Patrick DeHaan, head of petroleum analysis at the price tracking platform GasBuddy, wrote on Wednesday morning, quote, gas and diesel look set for a spike over the next 48 hours, hardest in parts of the nation's interior, end quote. The national average price for regular gasoline stood at $4.44 on Thursday, according to AAA, with a range of $6.09 in California to $3.92 in Indiana. That's still below the all-time national record of $5.02 in June 2022. But diesel, which has a big influence on trucking and retail prices, has continued to hit records, with the national average at $6.40 on Thursday. In California, diesel is averaging $8.35. Gas prices are also shooting up particularly fast in the political battleground states of the Midwest, where rising crude prices have been compounded by a power outage at the ExxonMobil Joliet refinery near Chicago, which typically produces 11 million gallons of gasoline and diesel per day and is a crucial supplier for the region. By early afternoon Wednesday, according to DeHaas's tracking of real-time data, the price for a gallon of regular had jumped by 30 cents from the day before in Lawrence County, Ohio, and Edwardsburg, Michigan. It was up 28 cents in Des Moines and 26 cents in Belmont County, Ohio. The disruption to the global energy market has come largely as a result of retaliation by Iran and its proxies to U.S. strikes and economic warfare against Iran. President Donald Trump launched Operation Epic Fury on February 28th, when U.S.-Israeli strikes killed Iranian Supreme Leader Ayatollah Ali Khamenei. In recent weeks, Trump has looked to use a naval blockade and economic sanctions to punish Iran. Instead of capitulating, Iran and its proxies are growing more aggressive. Saudi Arabia blamed the pipeline damage on Iranian-backed militias in Iraq. Iran-backed Houthi rebels have also been escalating their attacks on Saudi oil infrastructure and have gained territory that gives Iran control over the Bab al-Mandub Strait. On Wednesday, fighting between Saudi Arabia and the Houthis escalated even further, with the Houthis saying they had downed an F-15 plane and Saudi Arabia accusing the Houthis of firing a drone near the holy site of Mecca, which the Houthis denied. Taking all that into account, market analyst forecasts are darkening. Quote, we noted that diesel prices could rise to $6.65 per gallon by Election Day, based on trends 5 days ago. Well, trends have worsened. Diesel surpassed $6.26 per gallon already, Liz Thomas, chief market strategist for the banking and investment firm SoFi, posted on X. Already, American motorists have paid an additional estimated $107 billion in extra gasoline and diesel costs as a result of the war that began with U.S. and Israeli strikes on Iran on February 28th. The deteriorating outlook comes as the war nears its seven-month mark, with no end in sight and recent diplomatic efforts faltering. Trump has tried to downplay the risk, saying over the weekend that, quote, everything will work out just fine, when asked about developments in Yemen that appeared to choke off Saudi Arabia's remaining outlet for oil exports. Prices in the U.S. are rising so fast that industry officials are bracing for potential intervention from the White House or Congress, which has few tools left to confront the spiraling costs. One of the remaining options would be an export ban on diesel, which could create chaos in global markets and not necessarily lower prices in the U.S., as domestic refineries are already running at capacity. Senate Majority Leader John Thune told reporters Tuesday that he is open to considering it. Quote, we'll be looking at any proposal that is a viable solution. But I do think if we have the supply in this country and we're exporting it right now, that might be one way of getting at it, he said in response to a question, according to a report in Bloomberg News. Quote, if that would take pressure off of prices, you know I'm open to exploring it, end quote. Some economists immediately warned such a move would only worsen the energy crunch in the U.S. and abroad. Quote, the diesel problem is a refining capacity and crude quality problem layered on a war. Tracy Schuchart, senior economist at the commodities trading platform NinjaTrader, posted on X, quote, an export ban addresses neither and makes both worse, end quote. The East-West pipeline has also exposed the limits of Washington's effort to protect Gulf energy flows. Amid uncertainty around when the pipeline will open again, industry officials are bracing for even more attacks. Analysts noted there are several more vulnerable pumping stations along the pipeline route that could create even more chaos if damaged. Visual analysis by the Post showed that a third oil facility and Aramco bulk plant in Aba, a city in the southwest of the country, also appeared to have suffered damage last week. Video taken at a distance from the plant showed the plant on fire, and Planet satellite imagery from September 8th showed a smoke pillar measuring at least 20 miles in length. Aftermath imagery taken the following day showed at least six storage tanks appeared to have been impacted. And while the pipeline has been the, quote, headliner, said Brett Erickson, geopolitical expert who sits on the board of Seton Hall's School of Diplomacy and International Relations, the Iranian-backed Houthi rebels have been, quote, hammering other Saudi oil infrastructure. On Wednesday, in the most recent example, the Houthis said they attacked Saudi Arabia's Aramco facility in Yanbu with dozens of ballistic missiles and drones, causing large fires and destruction. Quote, what has become clear is the inability of Saudi Arabia to protect its infrastructure, Erickson said, adding that satellite imagery shows that during the pipeline's attack on Friday, it was not just one pumping station that was hit, but three. Quote, it is intentional that the Houthis and Iraqi militias have not struck the pipeline more, he said, because the real death knell will be getting it repaired to 95%, then striking again. That is really where they become dangerous, end quote. Fire data from NASA's Fire Information for Resource Management System also detected a flare on Wednesday over the Aramco refinery in the Red Sea port of Yanbu, where the East-West pipeline runs to this week. But the Post was unable to verify what the cause of the flare was. Bob McNally, who founded the research firm Rapidan Energy Group and was an energy advisor to the George W. Bush administration, predicted that Iran is going, quote, to keep trying to raise the price of crude oil to pressure Trump to capitulate, end quote. He said the U.S. has made progress helping ships navigate through the Strait of Hormuz despite constant threats of Iranian attacks. But that success has been offset by the potentially more enduring damage caused by attacks on oil infrastructure. The East-West pipeline was a key factor in keeping oil fuel oil prices from soaring even higher than they did in the past several months. It was part of what McNally described as a three-legged stool that helped mitigate the economic damage from the halting of most shipping traffic through the Strait of Hormuz. The other two legs of that stool were China cutting back its imports of oil substantially, easing the global shortage, and the U.S. and other countries tapping hundreds of millions of barrels of emergency reserves. Now the reserves are mostly tapped out. China's appetite for imported oil has come roaring back, and the pipeline has been knocked out of commission. At the same time, traffic through the Strait of Hormuz is far from restored to the level it was before the war. Turning now to the next article from the Washington Post. Having a parent live to 100 gives you a leg up on longevity, study finds, by Kathleen Felton. There's a distance of 43 years between the oldest known human to ever live, Jean Calment, who died at age 122, and the current U.S. life expectancy of 79 years. Quote, the chances of making it to 100 for the vast majority of the population is remote, said S.J. Olshansky, an emeritus professor of epidemiology at the University of Illinois at Chicago. A new study on the offspring of centenarians provides some insight into who is more likely to live that long or longer. For the study, published in August in JAMA Network Open, researchers analyzed health data from three long-term studies. They looked at more than 4,000 children of centenarians and discovered that those who had at least one parent who lived to 100 lived longer and had a substantially lower risk of cardiovascular disease and hypertension compared with people whose parents died younger. While these findings don't mean everyone with a centenarian parent is guaranteed to have an extended lifespan or live disease-free, it does show that some who follow their parents' footsteps, some do follow in their parents' footsteps, said Paola Sebastini, director of the Center for Quantitative Methods and Data Science at Tufts Medical Center and a co-author of the study. Quote, for us, the driving force behind this work has always been to find ways to keep people healthy as long as possible, she said. We think centenarians and some of their offspring actually are the source of this secret, end quote. What this study found. Previous research has found an association between parental longevity and a lower incidence of chronic conditions, such as coronary artery disease, and slower cognitive decline. But this latest study is notable for showing consistent outcomes across three separate diverse groups of people, said Luigi Ferrucci, a senior investigator in the longitudinal study section of the National Institute of Aging, who is not part of the study. The three included studies spanned decades. Between 2008 and 2024, Longenity enrolled Ashkenazi Jewish individuals based in New York City with long-lived parents. The New England Centenarian Study included New England area centenarians, their offspring and spouses of their offspring, enrolled from 1995 to 2024. UK Biobank provided a large database of medical data that spanned 2006 to 2010 with a follow-up in 2022. UK Biobank delivered, quote, the real advance, end quote, of this news research, said it included around 500,000 people with a diverse mix of participants whose parents lived to all ages, said Stephen Ostad, distinguished professor and protective life endowed chair in healthy aging research at the University of Alabama at Birmingham. Ostad was not involved in this study. Researchers analyzed data on about 1,000 centenarian offspring from that database, as well as a control group of similar participants who did not have long-lived parents. Looking at the data from these long-term studies together allowed them to, quote, identify patterns associated with healthy agers, explained Eric Reed, a staff scientist in the Department of Medicine at the Albert Einstein College of Medicine and lead author of the study. Their findings showed that even after accounting for lifestyle factors, offspring of centenarians experienced a 42% lower risk of death during the study, a 33% lower risk of cardiovascular disease, and a 32% lower risk of hypertension compared with participants whose parents did not live to 100. They also displayed delayed onset of cardiovascular disease and hypertension if they did develop those conditions. Having a centenarian parent was not associated with a lower risk of developing cancer, which is, quote, interesting, said Ferrucci. Quote, it suggests that mechanisms associated with exceptional longevity may protect more strongly against some age-related diseases than others, end quote. What matters more, genetics or lifestyle? Those who live to 100 and beyond have genetics to thank, at least in part. A question experts have long grappled with is how significant a role genes play. Quote, the typical answer historically to this question was about 25% genetics and about 75%

0: This service is intended solely for individuals who cannot read conventional print due to a disability. Ineligible listeners risk infringing on copyright laws, and KPBS Radio Reading Service is not responsible for any violations that may occur. Our service may not be redistributed without our written consent. If you agree to these conditions, please continue listening.
1: Age, at which point your risk of developing conditions like cardiovascular disease greatly increases. Quote, for those extreme cases, if you live to be 100 years old, you need to have some special genes. You can't just do it because you led a good, clean life, said Austed. Current thinking doesn't support a single, quote, longevity gene, noted Ferrucci. Instead, it's possible there are, quote, a dozen genes that have small effects, and if you add them together, they make a big difference, said Austed. Other factors, such as the specific biology of a person's cardiovascular system, lipid function, how fats and related molecules work in our cells, and immune and inflammatory regulation, probably also play important roles, added Ferrucci. For example, Maria Branvas Moreira, the oldest person alive at the time of her death in 2024 at age 117, was found to have an efficient lipid metabolism and anti-inflammatory gut microbiome, both of which may have contributed to her long life. What you can do to support your longevity. While most of us won't make it to 100, Olshansky said, we can all maximize our genetic potential. You can live a long, healthy life regardless of your genes, particularly if you get enough exercise. The official recommendation is 150 minutes of moderate intensity physical activity a week. Quote, exercise affects all the mechanisms that are associated with chronic disease globally, said Ferrucci. It addresses factors like loss of muscle mass and strength, which can decrease starting in your 30s, and it supports cardiovascular and bone health, which are essential for healthy aging. Eat a healthy diet. Putting the right fuel in your body will help it, quote, operate more efficiently for a longer time period, said Olshansky. Eating mostly whole foods, plenty of fruits and vegetables, and healthy protein sources, while limiting saturated fats, processed foods, and sugar, lowers your risk of developing high cholesterol, obesity, and cardiovascular disease. Stay on top of your doctor's appointments. Regular checkups increase the chances of successfully catching and treating conditions that can shorten your lifespan, such as cardiovascular disease, hypertension, and cancer. Olshansky, who is 72, said he has, quote, a cadre of doctors, end quote, including a dermatologist, eye doctor, cardiologist, dentist, and general internist. Quote, and guess what? They all pick up on problems that occur earlier in life that would otherwise kill you, he said. Quote, we're living in this modern miracle of medicine today, and we can take advantage of that and maximize the amount of survival time that can be manufactured, Olshansky said. But even then, there are limits, end quote. Turning now to the next article from the Washington Post. Hundreds arrested in Indiana during recent five-day ICE crackdown, by Dan Simmons. U.S. Immigration and Customs Enforcement arrested more than 400 undocumented immigrants in Indiana during a five-day operation in late August and early September, the agency announced this week. Most of the arrests occurred in Indianapolis, the state's capital city and population center. The agency didn't specify how many of the 426 immigrants detained in Operation Safe Community Indiana have a criminal history, but it said some had records including sex crimes, assault, domestic violence, and drug trafficking. The arrests were part of a summer surge of ICE enforcement that has drawn less public attention than the mass deployments of agents to Minneapolis and other cities early this year. ICE arrests nationwide totaled more than 49,000 in July, the highest single-month tally during the second term of President Donald Trump. More than half of the people arrested did not have a criminal record. ICE applauded unnamed local police partners in the Hoosier state for cooperating with the recent crackdown. Governor Mike Brown last year signed an executive order encouraging local law enforcement agencies to partner with ICE and assist in immigration arrests and requiring state law enforcement agencies to do so. As of early September, 39 Indiana departments had signed

signed on to ICE cooperation agreements, according to the Indianapolis Star. Quote, this is what it looks like when ICE has a blank check to do enforcement, said Lisa Koop, the Indiana-based director of legal services at the National Immigrant Justice Center. Quote, it's just devastating for communities. Also in 2025, the state agreed to a Department of Homeland Security request to add about 1,000 beds for immigrant detainees at the Miami Correctional Facility, a state prison about 60 miles north of Indianapolis. In a statement, then DHS Secretary Kristi Noem dubbed the facility the, quote, speedway slammer. Indianapolis Mayor Joe Hogsett denounced the recent ICE arrests, saying in a statement that his office got no advance notice of increased enforcement activity and pledging support for immigrant communities. Quote, our city prides itself on being a welcoming community and firmly recognizes the invaluable contributions of all our neighbors, he said. Many undocumented immigrants who are arrested face detention and eventual deportation, although some are able to fight it at U.S. immigration courts. A report published this week by Minnesota Public Radio showed that a large majority of the undocumented immigrants arrested in that state earlier this year ended up removed from the country. That crackdown, known as Operation Metro Surge, sparked a huge public backlash, along with widespread outrage at the deaths of two U.S. citizens who were protesting ICE actions. More than 3,700 immigrants were arrested, and at least 2,300 ended up deported or out of the country, according to an analysis of the data from the Deportation Data Project, a group of academics and lawyers that obtained the material through a Freedom of Information lawsuit. That will do it for today. This has been Nancy Grywe reading the Washington Post for this Thursday, September 17th. Thank you for listening.

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1: Welcome to the reading of the New York Times for Thursday, September 17th, 2026. As a reminder, Radio Eye is a reading service intended for people who are blind or have other disabilities that make it difficult to read printed material. Your reader for today is Scott Johnson. We'll start today with the Merriam-Webster Word of the Day. Today's word, watershed. Watershed. Used figuratively, watershed refers to a crucial dividing point, line, or factor. Used literally, the word may refer to a ridge from which rivers drain on either side, or to the area of land that includes a particular river or lake and all the rivers, streams, etc. that flow into it. A crucial dividing point, line, or factor. The protests marked a watershed in the nation's history. Or, the Continental Divide is the most well-known watershed in the United States. Today's front page headlines from the national print edition of the New York Times. Increase in rates puts Fed at odds with President. First in 3 years, Trump urges cut as new chairman tries to put a lid on inflation. Houthis learn to make arms on their own, relying less on Tehran and employing AI. In a city of aerial reporting, a crash compounds a story's sorrow. 5 dead in L.A. bus and chopper accidents. Jury scrutiny may complicate prospects for new Clancy trial. UK's storks are back. Or are they trespassers? And world starts seeing U.S. as a shaky investment. Jitters over rising debt and use of sanctions. Our first story headlined, Fed raises rates in first major step by Warsh to contain inflation. It's by Colby Smith. The Federal Reserve raised interest rates by a quarter of a percentage point on Wednesday, the first increase in more than 3 years, and a significant step by Kevin M. Warsh, the central bank's chairman, to combat elevated inflation. The decision, which lifts rates to a new range of 3.75 to 4%, was supported by all 12 members of the Federal Open Market Committee. The plain fact is that inflation is too high and has been for too long, Mr. Warsh said at a news conference after the decision was announced. He added that the U.S. economy remained strong and unemployment was low, justifying the Fed removing what he described as a dose of accommodation. In a statement accompanying the rate decision, the Fed said Wednesday's increase will, quote, support a timelier return to the committee's 2% goal, unquote. Mr. Warsh steered clear of providing any guidance about the path forward for rates after Wednesday's move, however, saying that he did not want to, quote, prejudge any future decisions we make, unquote. But in new forecasts, policymakers indicated that there would likely be additional increases. According to the latest dot plot, which tracks what officials think will happen to borrowing costs over the coming years, the vast majority of policymakers who submitted projections expect at least one more quarter-point move by the end of the year. 4 officials thought rates would need to rise half a percentage point from here this year. Stocks closed lower for the day, with the S&P 500 off 0.4%, the NASDAQ Composite inching lower, and the Dow Jones Industrial Average down more than 1%. Investors now anticipate 3 additional quarter-point interest rates increases through 2027. The 2-year Treasury yield, which is sensitive to changes in interest rates, rose 0.6 percentage point to 4.7%. The 10-year Treasury yield steadied around 5%, while the 30-year Treasury yield nudged lower to 5.35%. Wednesday's decision is a momentous one for Mr. Warsh, who was selected by President Trump to lead the Fed and took over the top job just 4 months ago. During the selection process, Mr. Trump said he would only choose someone who supported lower borrowing costs, although he vowed during the swearing-in ceremony that he would respect Mr. Warsh's independence. Later on Wednesday, Mr. Trump reiterated that U.S. rates should be 1% or less, quote, because we are the best credit in the world by far, unquote. He alluded to his early threat to cut off a broad swath of U.S. trade if the Fed did not soon reduce borrowing costs, lower the interest rates for the United States of America, and fast, he said. However, he did not publicly castigate Mr. Warsh for the decision to raise rates, a notable change from his approach to the previous chair, Jerome H. Powell, whom he repeatedly attacked for not complying with his demands. Mr. Trump later suggested to reporters that he had spoken to Mr. Warsh, casting the blame on the other six members of the Board of Governors, some of whom were appointed by Mr. Trump in his first term. The president said he told Mr. Warsh that he might as well vote with the board because it's just not going to matter. The board is very hostile. They're very political. They're doing the wrong thing. That's a quote. Asked repeatedly about Mr. Trump's demand for lower rates, Mr. Warsh said the Fed's job was to, quote, stay in our lane, unquote. Independence is a two-way street, he added. We let people that do trade policy and fiscal policy stay in their lane, too. The case for cutting rates evaporated long before Mr. Warsh took the helm of the Fed in May. Mr. Trump's war with Iran, which began in February and immediately sparked a surge in energy prices, upended the outlook for inflation and forced a rethink among officials at the central bank about their policy settings. In the months since, growth has held up well, the unemployment rate has stayed low, and consumers have continued to spend, suggesting that rates were not inflicting that much restraint on the economy, and in turn, inflation. Financial markets have also undergone a rapid reset, with yields on longer-dated U.S. government bonds now trading at multi-year highs, raising borrowing costs across the economy. That shift prompted Treasury Secretary Scott Bessent over the past month to embark on a series of interventions to force down borrowing costs. So far, those efforts have proven futile, with 10-year Treasury yields now trading around 5%. Mr. Warsh ascribed the rise in longer-term borrowing costs to three factors. The first was higher growth prospects. The second, competition for capital as technology companies borrow heavily to finance the expansion of their artificial intelligence capabilities. And the third was geopolitics, or higher oil prices, caused by the Iran war. Importantly, he did not convey that concerns about the Fed's credibility in fighting inflation or about the long-term fiscal sustainability of the U.S. government were behind the recent moves. This backdrop, coupled with minimal signs that inflation was progressing steadily to the 2% target, gave the Fed limited latitude to do anything but raise rates on Wednesday. Mr. Warsh's decision to stake his reputation as chairman on getting inflation down also bolstered the case. Mr. Warsh reinforced his commitment as recently as last month, stating in a closely watched speech at the central bank's annual conference in Jackson, Wyoming, that the Fed, quote, must be confident that underlying inflation is moving to our objective clearly and at sufficient speed. Otherwise, we have work to do, unquote. Mr. Warsh on Wednesday said that he was most focused on the trends in inflation rather than specific data points, which he described as noisy. Data point dependence is a dangerous preoccupation, he added. It's not something that concerns me. Markets over time will come to understand how this Fed makes its decisions, what's relevant and not. Most officials see inflation, as measured by the Personal Consumption Expenditures Price Index, ending the year at 3.7%, slightly higher than officials thought just 3 months ago. They also revised up their estimates for core inflation, which strips out volatile food and energy items, to 3.4%. As of the latest data in July, overall inflation stood at 3.7%, compared with the same time last year. Core inflation was up 3.3% from a year earlier. The 2% target is not expected to be reached until 2029. In 2027, the median estimate for rates stood at 4% to 4.25%, although there was a range of views. 8 policymakers forecast that rates would end the year a quarter of a percentage point higher than that, while 4 expected rates to be no higher than 3.5 to 3.75%. Policymakers remained upbeat about the trajectory for growth and the labor market over this time period, projecting that the economy would expand 2.3% in 2026 and 2.4% in 2027. They see the unemployment rate slightly lower at 4.1% compared to 3 months ago, in line with today's level. The dot plot again had fewer entries, with not all 19 policymakers submitting projections. Mr. Warsh in June declined to do so, reflecting his opposition to providing forecasts that he argues box the Fed in. One official submitted forecasts, but only through 2027. The dot plot, along with other communication tools at the Fed's disposal, is the focal point of one of 5 task forces Mr. Warsh created to look into issues that are central to the Fed. The other groups are looking into the Fed's $6.7 trillion portfolio of government debt and mortgage-backed securities, the data sources the central bank prioritizes, productivity trends and jobs, and the models and measurements officials use to understand inflation. Now a story headlined, "The Day We All Dread. Helicopter crews see one of their own fall." It's by Sean Hubler, reporting from Los Angeles. The collision of the bus and the SUV had been big, even by Los Angeles eye-in-the-sky standards. Desmond Shaw was stunned by its force. Mr. Shaw, a veteran helicopter reporter, had gazed at the wreck from above, transfixed. His aircraft was one in a swarm hovering high over the San Fernando Valley on Tuesday. The transit vehicle had been bashed like a toy, the SUV gutting its midsection. The authorities were saying people were dead. Mr. Shaw had been back at work less than a week after taking a leave prompted by the deaths of both parents, and he had been thinking lately about mortality. The crash was eerie for him, and he was glad to be done with the story. But shortly after he and his pilot flew away, the newsroom called back. An aircraft appeared to have gone down near the scene of the bus crash. Mr. Shaw, a 45-year-old who works for a CBS station, thought of his fellow reporters aloft, colleagues for whom the air was their office. "As soon as we got there and saw the fireball and the rotor blades, we knew what it was," he said, speaking in an interview from his car early Wednesday. Quote, "It was the day we all dread," unquote. The back-to-back bus and helicopter crashes killed at least 5 people and strewed blackened wreckage in the Chatsworth neighborhood of Los Angeles. Shortly after 5 p.m. on Tuesday, the SUV broadsided a Los Angeles Metro bus, killing at least 2 people and critically injuring others. The driver has been charged with murder, the police said. Then around 7 p.m., a helicopter reporting for a local NBC station plummeted to the ground and burst into flames, a disaster whose cause is under investigation. The reporter, Eliana Moreno, and the pilot, George Marcineau, were killed along with a person on the ground. The helicopter was just one of a fleet that zips over Southern California's vastness, tracking events like car chases and wildfires. Most of them are supplied by contractors who provide aircraft and reporters to news stations. The choppers, swashbuckling and loud, are a signature of the region, indispensable in a metropolis encompassing thousands of square miles. In 1992, they carried the news during the Los Angeles riots as crowds at the intersection of Florence and Normandy Avenues attacked the trucker Reginald Denny. 2 years later, they filled the sky when O.J. Simpson led the police on a riveting 2-hour chase through Southern California freeways. Come flames or floods, rose parades or ice protests, they are as ubiquitous as seabirds, watching and swooping in from above. But the crash on Tuesday night of an aircraft trying to cover a spectacular collision underscored another aspect of Los Angeles's aerial news culture, the risks. Helicopter crews across the United States say they must remain on constant lookout for hazards such as drones and bird strikes, as well as pilot error and mechanical failure. Although driving on freeways is statistically more dangerous than air travel, the crash of a tourist chopper in the Hudson River last year and the 2020 accident that killed the NBA legend Kobe Bryant, his 13-year-old daughter, and 7 others have highlighted the long odds of surviving a helicopter accident. Since 2000, there have been at least 8 fatal crashes involving news helicopters in the United States, killing 16 people, federal accident reports and news accounts show. In Los Angeles, 2 people were seriously injured in 2000 when a news helicopter covering the Academy Awards crashed at Van Nuys Airport. At NBC4, formerly known as KNBC, Tuesday's tragedy summoned the memory of the 1977 helicopter crash that killed Francis Gary Powers. A former reconnaissance plane pilot, Mr. Powers had survived being shot down over the Soviet Union during the Cold War, only to perish on his way back from covering a wildfire. In the interview on Wednesday, Mr. Shaw, the reporter for the CBS station, said that helicopter journalists have to put aside their fears. "You have to push it to the back of your brain or you can't do the job," he said. "I had a fear of heights when I was a kid. Now I'm sometimes up 10,000 feet high." Mr. Shaw has worked in broadcasting since his college days at California State University, Northridge, and later became the most specific of Los Angeles media figures, a radio traffic reporter. For more than a decade, he flew above the freeways, keeping motorists apprised of hazards from Gawker's Block to jackknifed big rigs, as well as the occasional disaster or wildfire. He joined CBS Los Angeles in 2015 and has been a full-time reporter and cameraman there for 6 years. He said he was well acquainted with Ms. Moreno and Mr. Marcineau. "We knew pretty quickly who it was," he said. "It was a pretty tight-knit community. There are probably a dozen of us, or maybe less, who report on air and run the camera." NBC4 said on Tuesday that its News Chopper 4 was owned and operated by a vendor based in Los Angeles, Angel City Air, and that Ms. Moreno and Mr. Marcineau had been Angel City Air employees. Mr. Shaw said that he had run into them at airports over the years as they were covering breaking stories, and that he knew their voices by heart from broadcasts. So did the other reporters hovering overhead at the time of the crash. A video from inside News Chopper 4, which was broadcasting live at the time, captured the final moments. As the chopper descends for a closer look at the bus crash, the engine can be heard winding down. A warning horn sounds, and the helicopter abruptly tries ascending. "What? You can't? You can't pull up?" Ms. Moreno says, her voice panicked as the image begins violently shaking. The picture goes white and then goes black. Zoe Tour, a veteran news helicopter pilot and reporter who spent more than three decades covering Southern California, said she recognized the telltale sounds of engine failure. "You can hear the blades slowing," she said. "You can hear the sound of the turbine engine shutting down." Fabian Salazar, an investigator with the National Transportation Safety Board, said at a news conference on Wednesday that investigators were combing through the crash site in Chatsworth. But the most crucial evidence, he said, was the video broadcast by the helicopter in its final moments. The agency plans to release a preliminary report on the accident in about 30 days, he said. "The impact has rippled through the airborne media community in Los Angeles like a shockwave." "Heartbreaking doesn't begin to describe it," Mr. Shaw said. Mr. Shaw and his pilot didn't see the crash, only the devastation that followed in Chatsworth. "The hours since have been a blur," he said, speaking on the air with his station's news anchors and reassuring his loved ones that he was all right. He took time in his car for one last interview before going home in the dark to greet his dogs, Lonzo and Scruffy, and hug his husband, Brandon. His phone, he said, had been sounding off all night with messages of concern and condolence. "Everyone is asking if I'm okay," he said. "Honestly, no. But I'm alive." We move now to a story headlined, "Yemen's Houthi Militants Are Learning to Arm Themselves." It's by Nicholas Kulish, who writes about the changing technologies and tactics used in conflicts around the globe. The popular image of Yemen's Houthi rebels is of men on the backs of pickup trucks firing AK-47s into the desert air. Yet the group has launched long-range missiles, strikes at Israel more than 1,000 miles away. The Houthis prey on ship traffic in the Red Sea with naval drones, and evidence points to their growing ambition to use artificial intelligence and other means to produce more advanced weaponry themselves, making them less reliant on their sponsors in Iran. Though they are backed by Iran, for months the Houthis remained on the sidelines of this year's fighting in the region. That ended in July when they declared a maritime blockade on Saudi Arabia. Since then, they have marched south, seizing the historic port city of Mocha, last week while capturing islands near the narrow strait known as the Bab al-Mandab, tightening the group's grip on the choke point at the southern end of the Red Sea. They use every opportunity to build their capability, to test their capability, such that they are now the most lethal non-state actor in the entire Middle East, said Timothy A. Lenderking, a former U.S. Special Envoy for Yemen, speaking at a Middle East Institute forum on Friday. A report by Anthropic last week on the misuse of AI said that a cell of threat actors based in northern Yemen, where the Houthis have their stronghold, used Claude for, quote, a sustained effort to develop guided weapons, unquote. Despite Anthropic's safeguards, the company said, the cell proceeded as far as the test firing of a guided rocket. The Houthis still rely on their Iranian sponsors for the most sophisticated components in their drones and ballistic missiles, but as the Anthropic report suggested, in recent years, they have become much more advanced at building their own weapons systems. This has given the Houthis greater flexibility to maintain their fight against Yemeni and Saudi adversaries, attack shipping traffic in the Red Sea, and threaten Israeli and U.S. targets, even with the U.S. Navy enforcing a months-long blockade of the Strait of Hormuz. The Houthis and their Iranian advisors were already experimenting with unmanned surface vessels a decade ago. The militant group used a remote-controlled boat loaded with explosives to attack a Saudi frigate all the way back in 2017, killing two people in the process. After the Houthis captured Yemen's capital, Sana'a, in 2014, Saudi Arabia led a military coalition propping up the country's government and fighting back against the militants. A ceasefire was declared in 2022, but experts say the group has used the intervening years to dramatically advance its capabilities. The truce gave the Houthis time to regroup, retrain, refit, restock, said Mr. Lenderking. The volume of goods being brought into Yemen to make weapons increased exponentially, and the number of routes being used increased exponentially after the truce was announced in Yemen in 2022, said Peter Salisbury, an adjunct professor at Columbia University's School of International and Public Affairs, who has studied Houthi weapons manufacturing closely. At first, Yemen was a laboratory for Iran's pursuit of warfare. Increasingly, it is the factory, too. Mr. Salisbury said that larger parts of missile chassis are fabricated in Houthi-controlled territory rather than sent to Iran. Iran and Hezbollah have invested heavily in continuing to upskill the Houthis in the manufacture and use of weapons, Mr. Salisbury said. Increasingly, they've been able to indigenize the production of a lot of things like one-way attack drones. According to Farzin Nadimi, a senior fellow with the Washington Institute for Near East Policy, the Iranian defense industry has dedicated design bureaus and factories for weapons systems specifically for proxy forces like the Houthis that are, quote, simple to assemble, simple to move, simple to prepare for launch, and simple to use, unquote. The Iranians encouraged the Houthis to develop additional supply chains for components from places like China, whose factories supply many of the drone parts used around the world. There's a lot the Houthis don't need anymore, and the reason they don't need it anymore is because they've been able to use the global black market supply chain to get most of the things they need, said Kevin Donegan, a former commander of the U.S. Fifth Fleet, whose area of responsibility included the Persian Gulf and the Red Sea, and who built the first intelligence fusion cell to study Iranian support for the Houthis. They do not need key components still, especially for the missiles to make them effective, Mr. Donegan said. They have the ratlines that still can bring those components because they're not the big pieces. Those might include guidance systems, rocket engines, and wingtips and fins that require a higher degree of precision engineering, Mr. Salisbury said. While the U.S. Navy's blockade focuses on large container ships and tankers, smaller components can be smuggled on medium-sized vessels like the traditional dhows plowing the region's waters. Shipments can be sent directly to Houthi-controlled areas of Yemen, transshipped via the Horn of Africa, or even transferred ship-to-ship in the waters off the coast of Somalia. Mr. Salisbury calls it a giant game of three-card Monte. Increased self-sufficiency is not necessarily the same thing as complete independence from their sponsors in Iran's Islamic Revolutionary Guards Corps. I think they pretty much still need a lot of help from the IRGC, Mr. Nadimi said. He said that he believed there were what he called significant numbers of IRGC officers involved in the planning and execution of the current phase of the fighting in Yemen. The need for Iranian advisors and the more advanced components may explain how the renewed fighting in Yemen started this summer in the first place. A Houthi delegation traveled to Tehran in July for the funeral of Iran's supreme leader, Ayatollah Ali Khamenei. After, they boarded a flight home operated by Iran's Mahan Air, which is under sanctions imposed by the United States government, back to Sana'a. The Saudis and the Yemeni government believe that the aircraft carried Iranian military personnel and weaponry. When airstrikes prevented the plane from landing at Sana'a International Airport, the flight diverted and managed to land elsewhere in Houthi-controlled territory. The Houthis then launched retaliatory attacks on Aba International Airport in the southern part of Saudi Arabia. It was the first Houthi attack on Saudi Arabia since 2022 and began a new and unpredictable phase of fighting with an adversary that spent years planning and advancing its tactics and technology. If the Anthropic report is accurate, the group that was using Claude in northern Yemen tried to develop a multi-stage ballistic missile with a range of over 1,200 miles and a hypersonic glide vehicle. The would-be weapons designers were careful to avoid the company's safeguards, hiding the true purpose of the guidance systems they were designing from the very system helping them design it. Anthropic said there was no evidence that they were successful in what it called fielding an operational device. The users queried Claude Code about why their test had failed. Nevertheless, we have evidence that the actors had already built an offline simulation toolkit that does not rely on Claude, the report said. Recent history suggests that they will keep working to improve their capabilities. Keep in mind that the Houthis are always on the move, said Mr. Lender King, the former U.S. envoy. Quote, they're extremely entrepreneurial. Unquote. Now a story headlined, Does This Bird's Return to Britain Restore History or Rewrite It? It's by Leo Sands, reporting from West Sussex, England. The noisy throng of birds beat their wings and hopped up and down in their pen. These three-month-old white storks, fueled by a generous morning's feed, were ready for takeoff. As a keeper twisted open the gate of the pen, a dedicated crowd of bird watchers in stork-themed shirts held its collective breath from several hundred feet away. The sight of a juvenile stork on its first flight is not to be missed. The lanky bird, fabled in European folklore as a bringer of life, is now a permanent addition to Britain's skies. It is also a surprisingly contentious one. To the conservationists behind the years-long effort to establish a population, the stork's introduction restores a species that was presumed to have been wiped out in Britain some 600 years ago. To some more skeptical naturalists, it is a misguided act that introduces a bird that had never made Britain its home. The White Stork Project, as the effort is known, has so far established a colony of some 100 birds at Knepp, a 3,500-acre former dairy farm in West Sussex. Over two decades, the environment has done most of the reclamation there unaided as part of a wider, rewilding effort that lets natural processes govern the landscape. But Isabella Tree, the conservationist who co-owns Knepp, is giving it something of a push with the storks. Unlike other birds that could strike out and breed from just one pair, storks are a sociable species that are more likely to survive in a colony, she said. To build that colony, conservationists have released captive-bred storks at Knepp every summer for the past 8 years. The effort is working. Some 40 nests silhouette the landscape's oak canopies. This year's batch of fledglings was bred at a zoo from flightless birds that had crashed into electrical pylons in Poland. After mingling with the colony's existing population of wild-hatched chicks, the juveniles are embarking on a 1,000-mile seasonal migration to northern Africa this fall. It is a grueling voyage. Most typically die in the attempt, but survivors will return 3 or 4 years later to find a mate. Ms. Tree's hope is that the colony will eventually become self-sufficient and spread across southern England to form satellite colonies. We know that we can bring them back, she said in an interview in July. As the colony has grown, so has a re-examination of the archaeological and written record of its existence. Though white storks have been spotted in Britain over the centuries, some researchers say there is little sign they were more than fleeting visits. We have no evidence from any source whatsoever that there were ever areas in Britain with a significant stork population, said Ulrich Schmilke, an archaeologist who specializes in birds at the Leibniz Center for Archaeology in Mainz, Germany. By that logic, that might be Britain's first white stork colony ever. The question has opened a ferocious debate over how actively conservationists should reshape the wilderness. Archaeologists have unearthed the occasional adult white stork bone in Britain, but they have never found juvenile remains that would show the birds were not just visitors, Dr. Schmilke said. Nor do white storks appear in Britain's rich canon of folk tales or written laws, he pointed out, as they do in parts of Europe where they are unquestionably native breeders. The evidence, Dr. Schmilke said, suggested, quote, they never established a stable population, unquote. Ian Carter, an ornithologist who previously worked with the official environmental body Natural England, objected to the managed release of white storks on that basis. No matter how many times people say it's a reintroduction, it absolutely isn't, he said. The birds could pose a threat to existing wildlife because they breed in high densities and prey on vulnerable wetland creatures, Mr. Carter said. You can't impose a species on the environment without having knock-on effects on other species, he added. And it changes the meaning of wildlife if you can just pick and choose any bird. The uproar prompted Natural England to weigh in with an assessment. In May, it said it had determined that white storks were never a native breeding bird. Although the birds had visited from continental Europe, researchers could locate only a single historical reference to a nesting pair. In 1416, a Scottish priest observed two white storks building a nest on the roof of St. Giles's Cathedral in Edinburgh before they flew off. It was not clear from the text whether they bred successfully. It's an animal that has turned up here sporadically, said Tony Juniper, the chairman of Natural England, quote, but we can't convince ourselves yet that this was an established species, unquote. While Mr. Juniper was effusive about the broader effort to rewild NEP with native plants and other animals, he said the environmental authorities could not actively support the introduction of a species without an established breeding history in Britain. In response to the skeptics, Ms. Tree said the standard of evidence they demanded, juvenile remains or legal records mentioning breeding, was impossibly high. Storks were part of medieval Britain, she said, pointing to their appearance in artworks and place names. One is Storington, a village near Knepp. Ultimately, you can argue either way, Miss Tree said, and I don't think it matters. The bird's prominence as a symbol of fertility persists in cartoons and old-fashioned euphemisms about childbirth. A common theory for the link traces it to migration patterns. Storks would return to the skies of medieval Europe in February and March, coinciding with increases in human births around 9 months after midsummer weddings. Germanic mythology held that storks delivered the souls of newborn babies from subterranean lakes, said Ms. Tree, who is writing a book on the birds. In the early 19th century, the Danish writer Hans Christian Andersen adapted that idea in The Storks, a short story with a depiction of long-legged birds delivering newborns. Bringing the birds to England has justifications beyond historical rectitude, Ms. Tree said. The storks' large nests provide homes and food for other birds, she said, and the storks benefit from access to a cooler climate as continental Europe warms. We need to allow species to be able to move north in response to climate change, she said. While Ms. Tree's critics contest her rationale, their objections are not a serious obstacle to her work. The releases at NEP are independently funded and do not require official permission. Mr. Juniper and Dr. Schmilke both said that storks from mainland Europe could push north into Britain as the climate changes, regardless of the effort at NEP. At the estate in July, debates over their presence did not seem to concern the young storks as they took flight. Humans may have started the colony, but the birds did what feathered creatures tend to do. One by one, they emerged from the pen, outstretched their wings, and after a few false starts, took flight. Days later, the birds had embarked on their migration across the English Channel. Within weeks, some had been spotted in Morocco, scavenging in a garbage dump. Jamie Craig, the zookeeper who had opened the pen to free the birds, responded with a resigned laugh to the image of them feasting on trash. "That's life. That's nature," he said. "If we give it a resource, it will use it." Our next story is headlined, "Scrutiny of Jury May Complicate Future of Lindsay Clancy Case." It's by Jenna Russell and Nicholas Bogle Burrows. Jenna Russell reported from Plymouth, Massachusetts. When several jurors from the murder trial of Lindsay Clancy spoke publicly last week about their deliberations, they probably did not imagine what would follow. Deep dives into their social media histories, hateful memes depicting the women among them as crones, and excavation of two jurors' past legal problems, none of which would have disqualified them from serving. With a retrial of Ms. Clancy still possible, the intense scrutiny of the jurors, whose deadlock led to a mistrial, could complicate attempts to seat a new jury from a pool of candidates who now have reason to fear a similar backlash. The prosecutor in the case, Timothy J. Cruz, has not said if he intends to retry Ms. Clancy, 36, for the strangling deaths of her three children in January 2023. She has admitted to killing Cora, 5, Dawson, 3, and Callan, 8 months. But according to the defense, she was experiencing postpartum psychosis at the time. As Mr. Cruz weighs his next step, Ms. Clancy's lawyer, Kevin Reddington, could try to argue that the lone holdout juror would never have been seated if past criminal accusations against him had been known. The holdout, who voted for Ms. Clancy's conviction while the other 11 jurors wanted to find her not guilty by reason of insanity, had been charged with misdemeanor domestic violence assault in 2021 after his wife at the time said he had grabbed her throat and thrown her against a dresser. That charge was later dismissed. Court records from the couple's eventual divorce indicated that they had lived separately since the day of the arrest. Then, last year, a teenage family member who had called 911 during the 2021 incident asked a judge for a restraining order against the man. The year-long restraining order expired last month during the trial. Another juror identified the holdout in an interview with the Boston Globe, and New York Times verified the holdout juror's identity. Repeated efforts to reach the man, a 48-year-old resident of Plymouth County, Massachusetts, were unsuccessful. Several of his relatives declined to comment on his background or his jury service. Neither the restraining order nor the dropped misdemeanor assault charge would have disqualified the man from jury service under Massachusetts law, which bars only those with a pending felony charge or a felony conviction within 7 years of their screening. Similarly, another Clancy juror, who was charged with misdemeanor assault more than 20 years ago, a charge that was also dismissed, was legally eligible to serve on the jury. Unknown is whether the two jurors disclosed their past interactions with the law on the forms they filled out when they reported for jury duty. The Massachusetts form asks prospective jurors to check all that apply from a list that includes having ever been arrested, sued, served with a court order, charged with or convicted of a crime. The form requires a signature from prospective jurors acknowledging that, quote, a willful misrepresentation or omission of a material fact on this form is a crime, unquote, punishable by a fine. In theory, lawyers on either side could have run background checks on prospective jurors, a review permitted until the jury is sworn in. But in reality, experts said, trial lawyers often lack the time and resources to independently scrutinize jury pools during the initial screening. Known as voir dire, which tends to move quickly, they're looking at the things that are immediately front and center, like race, youth, gender, occupation, and asking what they can glean there, said Rosanna Cavallero, a law professor at Suffolk University. Lawyers may challenge the other side's choice of a juror for a range of reasons and may also deploy a limited number of no-cause challenges. She noted that questions on juror forms help guide lawyers in asking questions during jury selection that elicit candidates' feelings about their past experiences, such as lingering animosity toward the police or the courts. Defense lawyers often welcome jurors with past charges or convictions, experts said, because they may be more sympathetic toward defendants or view prosecutors critically. The holdout juror in the Clancy case took the opposite stance, supporting the prosecution. Even if a juror did fail to acknowledge being charged with or convicted of a crime, it wouldn't necessarily be grounds for removal, Professor Cavallero said. Such an omission could be accidental and would likely be seen as less serious than proactive juror misconduct, she said, such as posting on social media about a trial while serving as a juror for it. Because Ms. Clancy's trial ended in a mistrial, effectively restarting the case, it is unclear whether or how the revelations about the jurors' histories could be used by lawyers to affect what happens next. The same goes for the claim from other jurors that the holdout did not follow the judge's instructions or the law in reaching his decision that Ms. Clancy should be held criminally responsible. In the days after the mistrial was declared, every new bit of information about the jurors to emerge was seized on by many who had followed the trial closely. Last week, one of the jurors in the majority revealed to Gail King on CBS Mornings that the lone holdout was black, and apparently the only black person on the panel. That touched off a furor online from people who saw race as a pernicious factor in other jurors' criticism of him. Conservative commentators, some of whom had been portraying the holdout juror as a heroic white man, quickly pivoted to criticizing the optics of 11 white jurors trying to have a black man removed. Online sleuths also uncovered posts from a Facebook account that appears to belong to a juror who favored acquittal. They show her cheering on the acquittal of Karen Reed, a defendant in another recent high-profile trial that, similar to the Clancy case, became a hotbed of conspiracy theories. Jurors' past conduct can have dramatic consequences. In another well-known Massachusetts case, a federal appeals court overturned the death penalty sentence of Jokhar Tsarnaev, the Boston Marathon bomber, in 2020, after finding that the judge in the case did not sufficiently screen jurors for bias. Two jurors, it was later discovered, had posted comments on social media about Mr. Tsarnaev before the trial and failed to disclose them. The forewoman referred to him as that piece of garbage. Another juror called him scum. The Supreme Court later reinstated the death sentence. 10 days after the judge declared a mistrial in the Clancy case, the intense scrutiny of jurors prompted unusual action on Monday. Judge William Sullivan indefinitely shielded the names of the 12 jurors and 6 alternates, citing what he called real and present risk of harm fueled by daily divisive attention to the case. He also impounded for 10 days the names of every potential juror who was called to court the week the jurors were chosen in late July. Judge Sullivan's attempt to lock their identities away from public view underscored the toxic new reality faced by jurors in high-profile trials in an age of rampant, polarizing online discourse. Alec Ewald, a professor of political science at the University of Vermont who has studied jury eligibility, said that excluding broad categories of prospective jurors with specific backgrounds, such as past criminal charges against them, could undermine the goal of assembling a true jury of one's peers. But he added that in a case involving disturbing, unimaginable crimes and sharp national division over what the outcome should be, it seemed natural that a mistrial with its lack of resolution would trigger frustration with the jury. There's a need to make sense of these awful events, and then, with a mistrial, the jury gets in the way of that, he said. The ambiguity and complexity of having regular people make these decisions really comes home to us when the results are unsatisfying. That's a quote. Now a story headlined, "The World Economy is Becoming Wary of the U.S." It's by Alan Rappaport, reporting from Washington. Global investors are balking at U.S. bonds. Talk of the dollar's dwindling power is getting louder. Foreign governments are hauling their gold out of American vaults. Almost 2 years into President Trump's second term, the world economy is increasingly looking for ways to distance itself from America. Concerns about a $40 trillion debt burden, the excessive use of sanctions to solve foreign policy problems, and Mr. Trump's penchant for pushing the limits of the rule of law are raising questions about the appeal of the United States as a haven for global investment. Despite pledges by foreign companies and nations to invest in the United States, in many cases to curry favor with the White House, capital is starting to seek alternative destinations. Geopolitical factors and U.S. weaponization of the dollar through financial sanctions are causing central banks and other official investors to attempt to diversify away from dollar assets, said S.Y. Prasad, the former head of the International Monetary Fund's China division. The United States is not yet an investment pariah. Private investors are still pouring money into American financial markets and stocks. Artificial intelligence infrastructure is booming, and no rival currency is poised to topple the dollar.

0: This service is intended solely for individuals who cannot read conventional print due to a disability. Ineligible listeners risk infringing on copyright laws, and KPBS Radio Reading Service is not responsible for any violations that may occur. Our service may not be redistributed without our written consent. If you agree to these conditions, please continue listening.
1: Economic dominance are starting to show. The most glaring example has been in the bond market. Yields have been soaring as investors, nervous about the mounting national debt, demand a higher rate of return for buying Treasury bonds. This week, the yield on the 10-year Treasury topped 5%, reaching its highest level since 2007. A decision to raise rates on Wednesday could help to alleviate concerns about the Fed's grip on elevated inflation, fears that have injected more jitters into bond markets. The ominous bond threshold was crossed a week after the Treasury Department purchased $5.2 billion of its own debt maturing in the next 10 to 20 years, part of a plan to inject demand into the Treasury market to try to push prices higher and yields lower. Mr. Bessent said investors were failing to understand the underlying strength of the economy and dared them to bet against him. "It's my dream," Mr. Bessent said last week at Southern Methodist University. "I have asymmetric information. I am the house now." With the United States' long-term fiscal situation looking shaky, some countries are starting to wonder if America is a wise investment. This month, Norway's sovereign wealth fund, the largest in the world, said it planned to reduce its holdings of U.S. treasuries as it looks elsewhere for stronger returns. And then there's the future of the dollar. Nearly 90% of global foreign exchange transactions are in dollars. But the share of dollars being held in central bank reserves has been steadily declining over the past decade, falling to 56% at the end of 2025 from 64% in 2015. Last year, Christine Lagarde, the president of the European Central Bank, said erratic policymaking in the United States was setting the stage for what she called a global euro moment. The United States has taken advantage of the greenback's special status to use it as a foreign policy tool, imposing stiff sanctions on adversaries such as Iran and Russia. As the United States ramps up its use of sanctions to resolve global conflicts, the permanence of the dollar as the world's reserve currency has come into question with greater frequency. This year, the United States tried to start scaling back its sanctions program amid worries that an overuse of financial warfare was leading other countries to seek alternatives to the dollar. The dollar is used in most cross-border financial transactions, so sanctions can essentially cut off a country's ability to interact with the Western financial system. Frustrated with how the United States uses its economic might, more countries are seeking alternative financial systems that America cannot touch. However, Mr. Bessent reversed course in August when he announced Operation Economic Outcast. The initiative claims to strangle Iran's economy and threatens secondary sanctions on any country that maintains economic ties to Tehran. Even the Treasury Secretary acknowledged that if the United States is forced to make good on that threat, it could, quote, blow up the global financial system, unquote. Although the euro and China's renminbi do not appear ready to overtake the dollar anytime soon, the emergence of central bank digital currencies, stablecoins, and cryptocurrencies gives U.S. adversaries new avenues to circumvent the American financial system when making international transactions. China has been leading the development of a cross-border digital currency platform with Hong Kong, Thailand, the United Arab Emirates, and Saudi Arabia that would allow money to move more quickly and with lower fees than what is possible with traditional banking transactions.

A similar cross-border payments project, led by some Group of Seven nations and Western financial institutions, is also in development, but is not as far along as China's initiative, which is known as M-Bridge. Russia and India said last week that they were working on a plan that would let them use central bank digital currencies to settle international trade payments. Such a mechanism would allow the countries to expand their trade relationship and reduce reliance on Western financial institutions that can be targeted by U.S. sanctions. The story of moving away from the dollar is one of the oldest stories that exists, said Josh Lipsky, the chair of international economics at the Atlantic Council. Countries have thought about working around the dollar, and technology is making it a little cheaper and easier to do than before. That's a quote. This concludes the reading of the New York Times for today. Your reader for today has been Scott Johnson. If you have any questions, comments, or suggestions concerning this program, please feel free to call us at 859-422-6390. Thank you for listening. 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
1: 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This recording is intended solely for individuals who are blind or have low vision.

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1: Hello, I'm Kim Wardlow, your host for NLVL. We are wrapping up our month of September and our month focusing on fashion. And I've just had such a great time talking to Tricia Wechter. This will be our third episode together. I've just had such a great time talking to her. And today's episode is titled Embracing Style and Confidence, Women's Fashion and Grooming Tips for the Blind Community. So Tricia has many, many, many years of experience in the fashion industry. And then as she lost vision, decided that she would start her own company, Blind Girl Design. So, Tricia, welcome back. It's so fun to have you back.
2: Thanks, Kim. It's so great to be here.
1: Well, I guess we can just dive right in. Just talking about the role of fashion and how it can be a form of self-expression and even a form of empowerment, and maybe particularly significant for women in the blind and low vision community, which maybe people don't think about, but it's still an important aspect.
2: I think that's a really great question. And, you know, for centuries or millennium, or probably since humans have been wandering around, what they have worn is really important. And even really ancient civilizations, you know, did stuff with fur or made jewelry, adornments, used feathers. Mm-hmm. So expressing ourselves through what we put on our bodies, whether it be a tattoo or apparel, is a really basic intrinsic part of human nature. And I think it's a little more challenging when we're low vision or blind because we don't have all those millions of visual cues every day giving us direction into what the current fashion trends are. And so I think that makes it more of a challenge. And I think that in terms of talking to lots and lots of blind women, it's really interesting. I find that people ask, including myself, ask a lot of questions. And, you know, if there's a certain person that they really like and admire, then they'll ask, you know, what does that person wear? Or I feel that you have this skirt on and it feels really full and swishy. What is that? I think I like that kind of skirt. And so I see that from a tactile nature and from an audio standpoint, we're gathering lots of information about things that we hear and people around us that helps kind of determine the direction that we want to go with our own fashion and how we want to express ourselves.
1: How do you feel that clothing choices can influence a woman's confidence and how she perceives mm-hmm. herself? I mean, certainly how others perceive yes. her, but even internally, how she perceives herself.
2: Yeah. So I feel that whether you're a blind, low vision or sighted woman, the way that we dress really impacts us because the fact is that in the world that we live in, women are looked at based on how they dress, their makeup, their hair to a greater extent than men. That is just the unfortunate reality. And we get the opportunity to fit a lot of women when we are at conventions. Mm-hmm. And so many times people are so grateful when we fit them in a dress with a cardigan that fits exactly the cuffs. We have actually our cuffs on our cardigans fold up and they're lined on the inside. So that if you're short or tall, it doesn't matter. You have a clean looking, beautiful mm-hmm. cuff and the hem of the dress is the same length as the cardigan. So a lot of times women say, oh my gosh, I wish you were at my house. You know,
3: yeah.
2: I feel so confident right now. And then we get a lot of calls afterwards where a lot of people comment on how great they look. And I, so I think there's a lot of nagging fear in us regarding how we look. And I just, and I think that honestly, maybe it's a little more for us as blind and low vision, but I have to tell you, sighted women have the same exact issue. They're not certain if they look good enough or they pick the right style. So, you know, if you're listening to this, please know this is not singular to the blind community.
3: Oh, not at all.
2: But there's not at all, right? So it's just something to know. Don't feel like this is just a burden on you, where this is just a thing, you know, with women everywhere all over the world, no matter the, you know, our age or our shape or anything like that.
3: Yes, I know. I've asked, you know, multiple friends at different stages of life. How does this look? Does this look good on me? Do I look silly? All those
2: sure.
3: kinds of things. Is it a
2: yeah.
3: good color?
2: That's, I mean, and I think that, and again, when we've spoken earlier about this, but, you know, reaching out to a trusted person or persons or people around you or your friend group in terms of what they think about it, and then shopping with other people, whether they be sighted or blind, I think is a great way to boost our confidence, because then we get to try on a whole bunch of different stuff and know if it feels grabby at our waist or it pulls up at our crotch or too tight across our chest, things that we can feel because it's tactile, right? If it feels any of those bad things, walk away. Because really, the first thing I would say is make sure you feel really comfortable in your clothes. Before we're going to talk about color and all that other stuff, but first of all, we have to feel comfortable. We have to feel that when we stand up or sit down, that our pants aren't too short, it's not grabbing across our chest or our waist or our hips, and we can get up, sit down, move around, go walk up and down the aisle, whatever we have to do, and feel comfortable and our clothes that fit properly. So that would be the number one thing. And I want to say that from a fabric standpoint, the number one fabric for women in the world is called poly rayon span. It's a knitted fabric. Mm-hmm. It's got a little bit of spandex in it. And you'll find spandex now in almost everything for women. And that's that little something, something that gives even your denim
3: right.
2: a little bit of stretch so that you can even have your jeans zipped and buttoned and pull them up over your hips. And that is because it's got that spandex in it. So when you put it back on your body, it goes back into shape. But when you sit down, it doesn't cut across your, you know, doesn't cut you across your stomach. So that is why that fabric. And the other thing about that fabric is it doesn't wrinkle or drape. And if you have to quickly wash that, you can wash it in the sink, or really if you have a, you know, urgent job and you just need to clean, wash the armpits of it with a little bit of hand soap and dry it, you can do that too. It will look great. It won't wrinkle. It'll smell great the next day. So that's why that's such a popular fabric.
3: That's good to know. I wear that, but I didn't know what that fabric was called. So that's good to know. But yes, and it's really great to have that in your jeans. Yes.
2: Yes. Makes a big difference on fit and outlook and comfort.
3: Yeah, comfort is so important. Earlier this year, you know, when it was Fashion Week in New York, and they had the big, you know, big gala, and all the celebrities, you know, wore all their costumes. And I know some of them, they women had dresses that they couldn't actually sit down in, and they showed them traveling like from their apartments or hotels to the event. And they had to travel standing up, and I get it. Like it's a special thing. This is not something they do every day, but even just for an evening, I thought I wouldn't want to do that. I wouldn't want a dress made out of sand that I can barely move in, or that somebody has to carry me upstairs. It's like, I mean, it was kind of extreme for, you know, for this event, but I was like, I'm all about the comfort.
2: But the interesting thing now, but let's talk about that, because you're talking about the Met Gala, which is the number one event in the entire world. And yes, there was a number, Demi Moore, I just saw an image of her in that she wore, and she had like a big bubble around her shoulders and sleeves. And I thought, you know, boy, I'd really like to get closer images of that, because as soon as they finished taking those images, I know somebody came up and detached an entire piece from her gown. Mm-hmm. And I also know from having seen images and been in the fashion industry that many, many times portions of those gowns are removed once they hit the top of those stairs, and or you'll see them at midnight hanging with their besties at the Met Gala in a little kind of a slip dress. Not the dress that they came in, that they got photographed, that's going to go worldwide and influence fashion everywhere. You know, so just think about it. You want to be in that garment that they're hanging out with their besties at the Met Gala at midnight, right? You don't want to be in that garment where they're carrying you up the steps of, you know, that beautiful museum.
3: Right.
2: And you can't walk. So think about that when you're thinking about anything, whether it be a special occasion dress or your everyday wear. Again, that's a big comfort thing. And if you want to make a fashion statement, that's great. But generally for the rest of us, if we go to a special event, we're going to be doing it for 4 or 5 hours. If it's a work thing, we're going to be doing it for 8 to 10 hours. Mm-hmm. So we really, really have to know if we want to commit to that for that length of time.
3: For sure. Well, now that we've kind of discussed the importance of fashion and some general things that you may want to consider, let's talk about building a versatile wardrobe. I'm just like you said, you know, like you might want to make a fashion statement, but how many of those pieces, you know, do you really practically want in your wardrobe?
2: Right. So this is such a great question. I'm so glad we're talking about this. And this is something that I do see a lot within the blind community. And that is that generally pick a lane. I am a black apparel person. I lived in New York for 2 decades, right? Mm-hmm. So, and I traveled all over the world all the time. So what I wore all the time, including to the most fashionista shows in Paris and in Milan, was black yoga pants, black shoes, and a black t-shirt, and a black micropolar fleece jacket. Head to toe black. That's what I wore. And if you go to a lot of garment industry things, or if you see designers, if you have any sight left, walking down, you know, after their shows, a lot of times they have on a pair of blue jeans and a black or white t-shirt. Mm-hmm. And that's because people in the design field don't generally paint themselves, or, you know, we don't really outfit ourselves because we use our creativity to design other stuff. So things change, our point of view about what things should look like change constantly. So I would say if you're building a wardrobe, or if you have a whole bunch of stuff in your closet and you're like, I can't get it together fashion wise, pick a base color. My base color is black. So I have black pants. I have gray pants. I have black jeans. I have black shoes. I have gray shoes. Right. So you're kind of getting a groove there, right?
3: Yeah.
2: The secondary color that people pick is navy. And if you're a navy person, that's cool. But let me just tell you, being blind and low vision, there are a lot of shades of navy, a lot that we cannot discern. And a lot of navies don't match. So I would just say, if you're doing this and you're going to start, I would say pick black. That's the most dominant woman's color. So the same tops, colorful, pretty tops, match with black pants as they do with navy pants, right? But the control over black from the manufacturer's standpoint is so much tighter than it is over navy. So build a base, build a color base. And then the other third one, which is not as big for women, is khaki. That's a much bigger color base for men. But some people are warm tone people, so they pick khaki. So right. you just pick the your base color, and then you build everything else off your base color. And so if you're building your pants and they're black, you can have multiple different shapes and sizes. You can have leggings, you can have trousers, you can have knitted pants, you can have skirts, you can have dresses, you can have all sorts of stuff with black as the anchor. And then, again, like I said, you can just get any shoe that doesn't, and it doesn't have to all be solid black. It just has to have a black accent in it. And then honestly, you could go in your closet, fall down, pick up a whole bunch of stuff, put it on and walk out and look great. Because basically everything, every top and every color that, whether it be a light pink, a bright pink, a purple, a brown, guess what? It all goes with black. And now if you pick black, you can pick a denim color. A lot of mm-hmm. women prefer a darker blue denim color mm-hmm. that's not really distressed or banged up, but they just want to have that jean thing. Incredibly enough, that also goes with all those tops as well. So from a confidence standpoint, I feel like it's a great thing to know that we can bumble in our closets and come out looking great, because all of our color is kind of gymboree pre-matched together.
3: Right. And it'll all coordinate.
2: Yeah, it all coordinated. So sometimes people will say to us, oh no, they only have that pant navy. And you're like, oh, I love that pant. It fits so well. But I'm just going to tell you, take a deep breath, take a minute. Okay. Find out if they also have that pant in black and can ship it to you, or find out if you can just find another pant. Mm-hmm. You know, don't just suddenly introduce burgundy and navy and all these other colors into your bottoms if you don't have tops that go with it. Because the biggest thing for blind or sighted women is you go shopping, you come home, and nothing matches. And for mm-hmm. us, that is a train wreck. Because for me, I can't distinguish between, you know, navy, brown, green, burgundy. Right. I can't distinguish that without somebody else helping me. So that's what I'm saying. Start out, if you have to go in your closet now and start throwing stuff away, clean it up, make it organized, and pick your base color, do that and make sure that everything goes together.
3: Are there certain pieces, and this would really apply for any woman, blind or mm-hmm. sighted, are there certain pieces if you're trying to develop a wardrobe mm-hmm. and, you know, you have a budget, but key pieces that mm-hmm. you can mix and match that can help you build what appears to be, you know, a sizable wardrobe mm-hmm. without having, you know, to have,
2: yes,
3: you know, five different pants and five different skirts and those kinds of things.
2: So, yes, 100%. I have the pants that I prefer the most are petite pants with the half back elastic that are twill from Kohl's. And I have them in, I have like four pairs in black and three pairs in gray. I know that seems crazy, but I wear them all the time. Mm-hmm. I also have, so I have a base pant. So I've identified a pant that's comfortable, that goes with everything. So you should identify a base pant in your wardrobe. Now, if you work in a city and you're for an accounting firm, then the fabric of your base pant for your work is probably going to be a synthetic fabric. It's not going to be a cotton fabric. Okay. So just know that it'll be more like a dressy pant. Mm-hmm. So you have to have that core dressy pant, a couple of pairs of those as your base. I don't need to do that. So my base pant is a cotton twill, right? Which looks very professional, but is not up there with lawyers and accountants. Right. That's a more dress up fabric. Although, because I do need to go to events, I do have a pair of black synthetic pants. So I'd say if you want to build a very small assortment, you need a pair of dressy pants with a straight leg on them that are hemmed properly for your whatever dressy shoes you wear. You need a twill or cotton base pant that you can wear in between casual Fridays if you're a teacher, on the weekends, that you could just kind of wear anywhere, everywhere, but not super dressy. You have to have that pant. Then for just running around, you know, yoga pants or just leggings, which are cheap. They're $8 or $9. Okay. You know, definitely you have to have that in your wardrobe, something that you can throw on, because if you have to answer the door or something, mm-hmm. it's super simple. And the same thing with shorts. I wear little Hanes knitted shorts from Amazon, and I have them, and I know this is going to be amazing, right? Black and gray. I have like 6 pairs, and that is the base of my wardrobe. So you have to have a short, you have to have a dressy pant, a casual pant. And then if you're a denim person, then you should have your go-to jean fit that you love. You know, you got it. You don't have to have a whole bunch of pairs of jeans. You may only need to buy one. But if you wear jeans every day for work, then I would get multiples of the jean that fits you. Mm-hmm. Those are the items that you need. Some women like to wear dresses, and I just want you to know that that is a little more difficult. If you're a woman that wears dresses all the time, you're going to need to fit those. You're going to need to order them from Amazon and try them all on, or go to a store and try them on, because fits and dresses really change based on the fabric. That is just a reality. So I would just say, don't make a dress the anchor in your wardrobe. Mm-hmm. Just don't do it. Know that you like them, and know that that's going to take a little extra work if that's the direction that you want to go. And then in terms of tops, you know, I would say always, I love 3/4 sleeve tops. Mm-hmm. So 3/4 sleeve, a lot of women's knitted tops have a nice little round neck or a boat neck that go over any of the bottoms that I just described. You can throw them on over anything. And I think 3/4 sleeve is great. They're elbow length or 3/4 sleeve because you can wear them 12 months a year. I am not a fan of the winter and summer wardrobe thing. That is a huge mess and takes a huge amount of work. I rather prefer to have micropolar fleece jackets to throw on, a sweat jacket to throw on, a hoodie to throw on, a constructed, you know, jacket with a zipper. Mm-hmm. You know, I prefer to have those. If you're a woman that likes to wear a blazer, then it's always nice to have a blazer to throw on over your jeans. You can throw that on over jeans, over yoga pants, right, over your dress-up pants, anything that you want. And again, those are really staple. We're not talking about 30 things here. Mm-hmm. We're talking about, you know, only a few silhouettes. And if you find those silhouettes that you like, okay, and let's just say you're a blazer girl and you have a certain type of shape of blazer that you want to wear, and you work for an accounting firm or you're in a law firm and you need to wear them every day, then find out every freaking color that they make in that. Mm-hmm. Buy it. So many women buy multiple colors of things that fit because we already yes. feel good and confident in them, right? And right. if you buy lots of different color blazers and you wear a black or white shell underneath it with a black pants and your black shoes, again, cha-ching, automatically, you're dressed for success.
3: Yeah, you're all pulled together.
2: You're all pulled together. Mm-hmm.
3: What about organizing clothes, whether it's in your closet or just mm-hmm. thinking about, like, outfits?
2: So before we start the organization, I'm really going to seriously say, if you're listening to this and you're serious about this, you know, go to your closet and your drawers, maybe with somebody who's a sighted person or a trusted person, and start pulling out all that stuff that you don't wear. My rule is, if I haven't worn it in a year, it gets donated. Mm-hmm. I think that's a really good rule. So first of all, declutter your closet and your drawers. Any stuff that doesn't fit or doesn't match, just get rid of it. So now you've got your closet pretty organized and clean. From an organizational standpoint, when I was working in New York every day, on Sunday, I would organize all of my clothes. I would put my pants on. I would have all my pants on a hanger, and then I would pick out tops to wear with all my pants or even jeans, because I could wear jeans in my industry. Mm-hmm. And then I know this sounds kind of crazy and OCD, but let me just tell you, it works particularly well if you're not sighted. I would put my shoes in order from underneath where I had my outfit hanging. And the other thing that it included in that whatever, I would put clean underwear and bras on the hangers too, mm-hmm. and socks. So the entire outfit, every single thing, including the shoes, are all hanging in a row in my closet. 5 days of apparel. So in the morning, no matter what other crazy thing happened, getting dressed was not going to be a problem. And I knew that I was going to match, and I knew that I had fresh underwear and socks, and I had a bra that was appropriate for the top that I was going to wear. Because sometimes, you know, if you're wearing a chunky sweater, you can get away with a sports bra. Mm-hmm. But if you're going to wear something a little more fitted, then you might need an underwear bra.
3: Right.
2: Which, can I talk about bras?
3: Sure.
2: Would that be, is this an okay time? Okay. So in terms of building your base wardrobe, one of the really key things for a woman is to have a really good bra. And I know that I've talked to a lot of women who wish they had a good bra. And one of the things is, depending on if we have a really large chest or as we age, we need a little extra support in order to look really good in our clothes. And sometimes if we don't have the correct support, it just puts too much strain on our back, or we have that big bulge where our bra ends in the back, and there's mm-hmm. like bra fat on the back,
3: right.
2: which we can feel it. It makes us feel not very confident because we know you can see it. So I would say, you know, it's really important to get fitted for a bra, and you can get fitted for a bra at any department store. They have huge areas with lingerie, and they'll fit you for a bra, and when you get fitted for a bra, listen, if you don't want an underwire and it cuts you, you tell them, that does not feel good. Or if you like how the underwire lifts you up and makes you feel better, then you tell them. They want to hear what you want to say. They want to get you fitted properly. And you may get a more constructed bra for work, and you may get a really good sports bra for all the rest of the time. So, but get fitted properly. And know your bra size. Is your back of your bra 40? And is your cup size B or D? Because like when people call to place orders for me, one of the first things I ask if they don't know what their size is, what's your bra size? Both the width of your back and the size of your cup. Because that's going to determine really what size t-shirt you wear, what size dress you wear, what size cardigan you wear. Mm-hmm. So you should always know that size. And you should feel comfortable in your bras and feel confident in your bras. And this is for whether you have a really small chest or a really large chest, doesn't matter. And then, you know, the other thing about bras is taking care of them. It's super simple. Just, you know, wash them in the sink on a regular basis. But we want to make sure that because they're awfully close to our armpits on the sides mm-hmm, of the bras, right? And so we just want to, and they're very expensive. And so we really can't usually have a lot of bras compared to some of the other stuff we have. So better to invest in a good bra, take care of it. You can throw it in the wash, no problem, but you can also hand wash it and dry it overnight. So that's just something I would say. And from a confidence standpoint, I see women that feel confident in their bras and know that all of their shirts are feeling really good, their backs don't hurt. And that really does make an impact on us to have that proper fit.
3: That is such good advice, and that is so true. You don't want straps cutting into you or all those kinds of things.
2: Mm-mm.
3: So that,
2: I used to have falling down. I used to fall down on my shoulder. I don't know.
3: That
2: know
3: too.
2: Why,
3: well, either extreme.
2: Yeah, that was like, so either extreme. It's not very, it's good. It does not make you feel good.
3: No. Yeah. And even if nobody sees it, you know, it affects you. Yeah. It's uncomfortable.
2: Right?
3: Yeah. Well, and that leads us a little bit, as we're talking about fashion and some of the extra things about fashion, it kind of leads us also into grooming and skincare mm-hmm. and makeup and those kinds of, mm-hmm. of things, because if you have all your outfits and then you want your, you know, your skincare to be good, so you feel confident
2: right.
3: about how your face and your actual person looks.
2: So this can be a very extensive conversation. We could do a podcast for 5 years just on this particular conversation.
3: Yeah.
2: But just in general, let's just talk really quickly about hygiene. So from a hygiene standpoint, you know, not in every country, but in the United States, women generally shave their armpits and their legs. So depending on if you have control of a razor and you feel confident in shaving your armpit or your legs, generally I can feel my hair. So I can, even if I can't see it, I can tell if I've gotten the hair there. Then I get like triple, I just use women's disposable razors, which they have triple razors. And they usually now have, some kind of creams and stuff on them. And I'm able to shave my armpits pretty quickly. And so usually after I shave my armpits, pat them to dry, and then I immediately put deodorant underneath my arms. Just, you know, what the heck? You're already up there. I might as well do that. So nod to the cleanliness. I don't have to worry about that. The same thing with shaving their legs. If you don't feel confident in using a razor, then there is cream depilatory that you can use. It's creamy stuff. You put it under your arms and it melts the hair away. And then you take towels, like a wet, damp washcloth, and you wipe it off and it will wipe the hair off. So know that that is another option if you feel like you don't have control of your, of a razor. So those are two things that, and particularly the armpit hair affects smell. And so I think it gives women an edge on that smell thing because of the not having the armpit hair. And I'd say on the deodorant standpoint, I use a more drier stick because I don't like the ickiness of the roller thing. So make sure that you're picking a deodorant type that you like that lasts some 24 to 48 hours. That's your standard deodorant that you can put. And then every time you put your deodorant on, which, I would suggest washing, putting water in the sink, doing a little bidet thing. First, of course, using a clean washcloth, washing your face, around your face, your neck, your ears, definitely your eyes, those crusty little things in your eyes that you don't see, around your mouth, the edges of your mouth. Just scrub all of that. A clean washcloth will exfoliate your skin and freshen up your skin really, really nicely, which is something that women are particularly interested in. So just know, just a clean washcloth with water on it will do that. And then the next thing to do then is to wash your pits with the same washcloth. You can now add a little soap to the water if you haven't already done that. And then wash your pits and then wash your crotch, wash that whole area, and then, throw that washcloth in the, dirty clothes and have 10 clean washcloths. That is a cheap investment to make sure that we can have really good hygiene every day and that we smell good. Because no matter how great our clothes are and how organized they are, if we pit out our shirts within the first hour, we are going to feel terrible all day. So that's like a one thing. The other thing is dental, making sure that our teeth are really clean, and that is brushing, every morning and every night. And I am a big flosser. I have floss by my bed. I have floss on my table. I use floss sticks, these little plastic sticks.
3: Yeah.
2: And the sticks have a little trick, like on the back, you can flip them and they've got a little pointy thing and you can take them and go in between your teeth with a little plastic pointy thing. And they're cheap. For a dollar, you can get 100 of them at the dollar store. So I'm a really big fan of this. It makes sure we don't get any plaque on our teeth and our teeth look really clean. And since we can't really see them, that's like a really important thing for us. And one of the things that I had mentioned in another episode is, in terms of mouth freshness, I always keep a little tiny tube of toothpaste in my purse. Literally, I just squirt it on my finger because it's tactile and I can find it. I squirt it on my finger, I rub it in my mouth and on my tongue, and then I swallow it and my whole mouth feels refreshed. So if you need a little midday pickup and you don't have other choices, then that's actually a really good choice. From a hair standpoint, get your hair trimmed every single month. Have somebody professional, whether it be Supercuts or a salon, depending on, you know, where you're at in life and what you're doing, get those ends trimmed. Make sure that there's not, the color isn't growing out if you color your hair. You know, just make sure that it looks neat and tidy is a really important thing. And for women, nails are really important. So I have a metal nail file, and I just regularly use my nail file. I have a very inexpensive metal nail file, and on the back of the nail file, it's curved. So I use the back of the nail file, and I push down on my cuticles. Mm-hmm. Now, one thing you might feel on your fingers if you're not familiar with or you haven't done your nails is that there's a skin that grows up over our fingernails.
3: Right.
2: And it's not commonly acceptable in the United States for women to have cuticles growing on their fingernails. So if you don't go to get a manicure occasionally, which you can do for $12, by the way, then and you're doing your own nails, then, you know, one thing that you should do is push your cuticles back. So I use this little tool and I push my cuticles back pretty much all the time to make sure that my nails are completely free. And then I use the nail file and I just follow the curve, you know, of my natural nails. And the other thing is, you know, our toenails are important with women because we wear a lot of open-toed shoes and sandals.
3: Mm-hmm.
2: You can use the nail file on your toe, your feet as well.
3: Yes.
2: You don't have to use a nail clipper, which can cut our skin and create bleeding and all sorts of terrible things like that. But if you regularly use a nail file on your nails, on your toes, then you can keep them nice and clean. And, you know, toes have cuticles too, guys. So just, you know, push the cuticles on your toes back as well. And that is just like a super simple, handy tool. And those are just two things that just give us that little edge to make sure that our hands are always going to be clean and our, you know, skin is always going to be clean. Now, in terms of makeup, I've heard a lot of blind women that love to go to Sephora because they will do free makeup on you, and they seem to be very well trained. So if you want to experiment with makeup, that's a great place to go. Another place is any department store. I use Clinique because I don't like fragrance in my makeup, and I'm allergic to all that fragrance stuff. So in terms of if you decide to wear makeup and you want to use a base makeup, the one thing I would say for us as blind people is to use a sponge to put the base on to make sure that it's spread evenly, and make sure you go over your chin to under your neck because we don't want any lines where your makeup ends. And if we use a sponge, that just kind of lets it kind of do a brush stroke into your skin. You can't see the end of the makeup.
3: Right.
2: And then if you do that, then take a second sponge that's totally different than the first one, just a different clean one, because they usually come like 40 in a bag. Make sure you go around your hairline where your hair is to make sure that there's not any globs of makeup right there around your hairline. So those are just two little tips from if you want to do makeup. Now, there's a lot more extensive stuff like how to apply mascara, making sure that your eyebrows are tidy. And again, that is a pretty extensive conversation, but I will say that women commonly use a mascara. Eyebrows are something that people look at all the time. So if you haven't taken a look at your eyebrows, you might want to ask somebody who you trust completely how your eyebrows are looking and make sure that those are maintained on a monthly basis as well. And if you have any like skin problems, you know, any like acne or any stuff like that, make sure that you're treating that or going to your primary care doctor to make sure that you're getting, you know, medication for that.
3: Well, and all those things I think really, really help in terms of confidence and feeling good about oneself.
2: I completely agree. And there's one other thing, and that is if you want to just really inexpensively fill the sink with hot water and let the steam, put a towel over your head and let the steam from the hot water go on your face. It will open up your pores. And occasionally there's like little blackheads or whiteheads or mm-hmm. just little junk that our pores pick up. And generally, as women, we really don't like to have that in our skin. And it's particularly around our nose, right? Mm-hmm. So if you want to steam your face in your sink pretty much for free, just do that. And then once your face is all nice and sweaty like that, again, take another one of those cheap, clean towels, hand towels that you have, and just use it and wipe your face off with it. And if you want to, you can then take the towel, and then particularly just kind of squeeze around your nose, not hard, but just to make sure if there's any blackheads or any stuff around your nose, that will just come out naturally once you steam your face. And again, this doesn't cost any money at all, mm-hmm. but it gives you that sparkling, clear, nice complexion that everybody goes for.
3: Right.
2: And it also exfoliates your face, and it gives you that good skin.
3: Yes. And there are so many choices and products and, you know, were marketed to by so many of different cosmetic companies and skincare companies. And a lot of that really depends of what you want to use, how complicated you want your skincare right. routine to be. But also, if you have oilier skin or drier skin, it may change with age. I know mine definitely did. And just, you know, again, I think, as you said, if you go to a makeup counter or Sephora, if you need some guidance and which products would be best suited for your skin type, but it doesn't always have to be super expensive to, you know, to have moisturizer and things.
2: Exactly. And you know what, honestly, I only wear makeup occasionally when I'm speaking at events, and I just go with my own clear skin. Mm-hmm. I myself don't use soap. I use water, and I wash my face in the morning. I wash my face at night. If I get really super sweaty, then I wash my face. But again, I use clean washcloths, and people comment about my skin all the time. They think I'm using like millions of dollars worth of stuff. I'm literally using a clean washcloth and water on my face. And I just want to say, if you mentioned oily skin, if you have oily skin, it's pretty good to have some tissues around just to blot your face during the day, because mm-hmm. that probably make you feel a little more comfortable not to deal with that oiliness. But yeah, the whole makeup thing is a total choice and requires a lot of focus and commitment to do that. And I agree with you. It really changes from when you're 12 to when you're 70. Very lots and lots of changes in your life in terms of what happens to your skin, and also what kind of makeup you want to wear mm-hmm. at the time, and if you want to wear makeup at all.
3: Right.
2: But the basis of everything is really clean, clear skin. And of course, drinking water is probably the number one thing.
3: Yes, stay hydrated.
2: Our skin stay hydrated. People will say, wow, what do you do? And I'm like, I drink like 12 glasses of water a day. So that's like a free beauty tip there.
3: Yeah, that makes
2: stay
3: a difference.
2: Hydrated. It makes a huge difference.
3: Well, and I think you just have to decide what you want your routine to be, and what's important to you, because we get all these messages from the outside, but at the end of the day, for you to feel confident isn't so much about, well, am I meeting everybody's expectations for me? But do you feel good? Do you feel comfortable and confident in your own skin?
2: And, you know, for me, truthfully, you know, when I do put on the base makeup and do all that stuff, even with all the things, tips I just told you, I still go to my husband or son and make sure that they can't see any transition from my base into my hair. Mm-hmm. And so for me, really not wearing makeup and hydrating really well and using clean washcloths on my skin and water, I look really healthy and great. And I feel like I feel much more confident than when I'm worried about whether there's globs of slightly tan, you know, makeup hanging off my ear. And so, so it's like I said, if you go the makeup route, you have to get a routine down exactly what you said. We have very good visual memory. we are, you know, we have incredible muscle memory. So once we get that routine down, you know, we can do it without sight, but we have to really commit to it, you know, and do it on a regular basis. And if you do wear makeup every day, you know what? You got to go to the sink at night with that brand new clean washcloth and you got to wash it all off. Mm-hmm. And again, if you want to go really inexpensively, you can use Vaseline on your face every night if you want. And during the day, if you feel like you're a little dry, you can put Vaseline on your face. You do not have to spend $100 on moisturizers. If you want to, you can, but you literally, okay. So my two favorite things to put on my hair and face, olive oil and avocado oil.
3: Oh, wow.
2: And when you talk to stylists, when they say, what do you do with your hair? I'm like, oh, I put olive oil in it every night. I massage a little, I rub it on my hands and I rub it into my hair. And they're like, wow. They're like, I do too. Like they start telling me they're not using these products that they're selling. They're putting avocado oil on their face and in their hair. And it's really great in your, you know, hands too. Literally, you can cook some spaghetti and then, you know,
3: and moisturize with the olive oil.
2: And moisturize it. Avocado oil and olive oil are like the best things in the whole world for like everything. So know that you can, I mean, I absolutely do that. 100%. I don't use other conditioners or moisturizers. I use olive oil. I have a bottle of olive oil in my bathroom. Smear it on my neck and my face at night, rub it in my hands, and then rub it through my hair. And then voila. So super simple and accessible and not expensive. And your skin will look great and so will your hair.
3: Well, Tricia, this has been such great advice and great tips. Any final thoughts as we're wrapping up our month of fashion?
2: Yeah. Yeah, you know, again, you know, I have met some women are really into goth and they have like corsets on with these big full skirts and boots. And people that are really into hard rock and then women who just really like flowery prints. And I have talked to some women who have been totally blind since birth and have kind of discovered their fashion just kind of along the way by asking questions and seeing how things feel and knowing what's appropriate for events. And so I just would encourage everyone to know that fashion is completely accessible. And that everybody asks everybody else about fashion. This is a topic of conversation among all women. And so if you're more interested in expanding and expressing yourself through fashion, then get in on the conversation. Start asking about, do they have is there such a thing as any kind of a flower t-shirt or, you know, do they have, you know, this or that, or I really like this, or I heard somebody talk about this. So get engaged in the conversation so you can find the stuff that you love that you think will really express who you are as a person.
3: Well, thank you again. I want to be sure people know where to find you at Blind Girl Designs.
2: So our company is Blind Girl Designs. Our website is, as I say, just shout at your phone, blindgirldesigns.com. And we will pop up and you can place an order. We take like every kind of payment in the whole world, but you can also just tap on the phone and it will dial directly to us. And we take a ton of phone orders. And then we also help, you know, fit by your description of, you know, what your size is. And so we're really, really happy to do phone orders. And our phone number is 862-448-1011, but it's a live link on our website as well. And we have t-shirts, hoodies, dresses, cardigans, and we've got tons of white canes for White Cane Day all over our prints. And we'd love you to come and see what we do at Blind Girl Designs.
3: Yeah, I have some of Trisha's pieces and I love them and they're super comfortable. So as well as being fun. So I highly encourage you to do that. We're going to have a bit of a shift here from September and fashion to October emergency preparedness. And again, you know, with that extra twist of specifically looking at what a person who's blind or has low vision might need to consider as you're preparing for an emergency. So that's quite a shift, but we hope that you will join us for Emergency Preparedness Month. We'd love to get your questions or comments. Certainly invite you to share any experiences or tips you have about fashion or grooming or makeup tips through our social media. That is great as well on Facebook, or I still want to say Twitter or X. So definitely we encourage you to interact with us if you would like. We hope all this really great practical tips is helping you to navigate your life with vision loss.

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1: Hello, and welcome to the program. My name is Holly Miller, and I will be reading from the Reader's Digest here on Sight into Sound Radio. I'll begin my program today with health, fibers, optics. The everyday nutrient is having a major moment, and experts say its recent fame is well-deserved. By Rachel Moller Gorman, and this is from Eating Well. I've spent my life bored with fiber, thinking it was only good for bowel regularity, or at least an intergenerational conversation starter. But when I scroll through recipes on social media these days, the videos showing up on my feed reveal a different, and dare I say, exciting side of this essential nutrient. One creator smashes magenta raspberries into a jammy layer for chia pudding. Another tosses sun-soaked orange sweet potatoes and vibrant green kale into a polychromatic salad. And one thing all those extremely colorful ingredients have in common? Fiber. While we may have spent the last couple of years fixating on protein, lately the media has been buzzing with fiber maxing. This trend has people boosting their daily fiber intake to meet or exceed the recommended levels. Food companies are creating new or enhanced products with added fiber, like sports drinks, chips, and probiotic sodas. The nutrient of the year is fiber, says Andrew Reynolds, Ph.D., MPH, a nutrition epidemiologist at the University of Otago in New Zealand, who studies dietary fiber. So what changed? How did fiber go from boring old constipation preventer to a superstar of 2026? Is it social media, our growing interest in gut health, or something new in the research? What does fiber actually do in the body? On paper, fiber sounds unimpressive. It's not a vitamin that helps fuel our cells or a mineral that transports oxygen. It's just the indigestible portion of plant foods, materials our bodies can't break down or absorb. So how can something we don't even digest wield so much power? Teresa Fung, RDSCD, lights up when I ask. A nutritional epidemiologist, she was part of the 2025 Dietary Guidelines Advisory Committee, the group that assembled evidence for the U.S. fiber guidelines. Fung says fiber's refusal to be digested is exactly where its strength lies. When we eat plants, she says, many different types of fibers, including cellulose, lignin, resistant starch, and beta-glucans, enter the digestive tract. Fiber exists through plant tissue, but the highest concentrations are found in the bran and germ of cereal grains, in the skins of fruits and vegetables, and in legumes. While many people still use the term soluble and insoluble, Fung says that experts increasingly categorize fiber as viscous, which is gel-forming, or non-viscous. In the small intestine, viscous fibers absorb water and form a thick gel that moves slowly, almost like honey. Viscous fiber, because it holds water, it makes the material soft, she explains. It prevents constipation. But it does more than keep things moving, such as the beta-glucan found in oats and barley bind cholesterol in the small intestine, helping lower levels of circulating LDL cholesterol, which is the bad cholesterol. They also slow the absorption of sugar, preventing sharp blood sugar spikes and reducing the risk of type 2 diabetes. Take an apple, for instance. Its fiber creates a natural scaffold around the fruit's sugars, so your body has to work through the structure before accessing the sugar. The result is a steadier release into the bloodstream. Compare this to apple juice, where the fiber is gone and the sugar hits fast. So instead of having a quick spike in your blood sugars, which your body then responds to, fiber actually slows down that spike, says Reynolds. In the large intestine, fiber continues its work. Some types help speed waste through the colon, reducing the time that potential toxins, such as cadmium and lead, linger. And Reynolds notes that certain types of fiber are abrasive and can scrape off cells from the colon's walls as they move through, which may help promote turnover of those cells. Researchers suspect that this could be one reason that higher fiber intake is linked to lower colorectal cancer risk. The interesting thing, Fung says, is that we define fiber primarily by its relationship to us. We humans cannot digest parts of the plant. That's fiber. Our inability to digest fiber is fiber's gift. Fiber feeds the gut microbiome. Once fiber moves through the small intestine into the large intestine, a second round of nutritional magic happens. We are the host of a massive organization called the gut microbiome, and the microbes that live in that organization have the ability to digest fiber, says Reynolds. Fermentable fibers act as prebiotics, meaning they feed beneficial bacteria. As Fung puts it, we've got to feed those bacteria. It's like having a pet. When microbes break down these fibers, they produce short-chain fatty acids, or SCFAs, such as acetate, butyrate, and propionate. These compounds help maintain the integrity of the intestinal lining and may reduce chronic inflammation, a process linked to conditions such as heart disease and type 2 diabetes. Some research suggests SCFAs may also improve insulin sensitivity, which refers to how effectively your body responds to insulin and moves sugar from your bloodstream into your cells, and may stimulate the release of GLP-1. A hormone that plays a role in satiety, similar to GLP-1 activating drugs like Ozempic and Wegovy. Even more intriguing, early-stage research is exploring how these fatty acids may influence communication between the gut and the brain. Scientists are studying what's known as the microbiota gut-brain axis, to better understand how fiber, gut bacteria, and those bacteria's byproducts might affect cognitive function and mental health. One review, for example, notes that fiber supports the growth of beneficial bacteria associated with improved cognitive function. Fiber is the ultimate nutritional multitasker. With its diverse ways of interacting with the body, fiber greases many psychological wheels. Reynolds explains that fiber does everything, from blunting sugars to reducing the amount of circulating cholesterol to producing the benefits from the microbiome, as well as having effects on things like satiety and hunger. Reynolds worked on the 2023 World Health Organization recommendations for fiber, in which he and his colleagues analyzed 58 clinical trials and 185 prospective studies to examine the link between fiber intake and disease. The findings were striking. Besides its link to lower colorectal cancer risk, the higher fiber intake is also associated with lower body weight, blood pressure, and total cholesterol, as well as reduced risk of heart disease, stroke, and type 2 diabetes. Other recent research adds to the picture. An observational and genetic study last year found that people consuming more than 18 grams of fiber per day had a reduced risk of stroke. Another study from last year found that fiber-rich, plant-forward diets were linked to fewer high-risk coronary plaques, while lower fiber diets were associated with more unstable plaques that could rupture and lead to heart attacks. Going beyond cardiovascular health, a cross-sectional study of 30,000 people found that daily fiber intake of between 14 grams and 28 grams was associated with a 27% lower risk of developing osteoarthritis compared to lower daily fiber intake. And here's the cherry on top. In 2024, researchers pooled data from 64 cohort studies following more than 3.5 million people over many years. Those consuming higher amounts of fiber had a 23% lower risk of death from any cause compared to those with consuming the least. Fiber steps into the spotlight. Taken together, the evidence helps explain why fiber is having a moment. Colorectal cancer rates are rising among younger adults, and dietary patterns higher in fiber may play a protective role. Meanwhile, many people are taking GLP-1 medications, such as Ozempic and Wegovy, for diabetes and weight management. These drugs slow gastric emptying and can cause constipation and digestive discomfort, so healthcare providers commonly advise people taking them to prioritize fiber to support regularity, stabilize blood sugar, and promote satiety. In other words, fiber is showing up exactly where modern health concerns are, and that raises a practical question. If fiber is doing all of this behind the scenes, how much fiber do we actually need to reap the benefits? The short answer? Probably more than you're getting. It's not just people on GLP-1 drugs who need to eat more fiber. When I ask scientists and dietitians how much fiber a typical person should eat, they invariably said, more. According to Reynolds' meta-analysis for the World Health Organization recommendations, eating 25 grams to 29 grams of fiber per day may reduce your risk of chronic disease and help you live a healthy life. The FDA's nutrition fact label similarly advises consuming around 28 grams of fiber per day. The percent DV, which is the percent daily value you'll see, is based on this number. Most American adults consume about half that. Note that an individualized fiber intake recommendation depends on factors including age and sex. Whole foods remain the gold standard for getting your fiber. Delivering it alongside vitamins, minerals, and photonutrients that work together in ways that extracted fibers likely can't replicate. However, fiber-enriched products and supplements may help fill gaps. If you can get it from foods, great, says Reynolds. But if you can't achieve that amount with food, go to the supplement pathway. Before beginning a supplement or bumping up your fiber intake significantly, check with your healthcare provider to ensure the change meets your needs and won't interact with any medications or other supplements you're taking. Experts suggest ramping up slowly. It takes time for your gut to get used to more fiber. Suddenly doubling your intake, for instance, could lead to bloating or an uncomfortable stomach. Also, make sure to drink plenty of water as you go. It will help reduce intake discomfort. Fiber works best when it has fluid to move with it. So, though fiber maxing may be a buzzy term, the science behind it is solid. Luckily, fiber-rich foods are rarely dull. They're crunchy, colorful, satisfying, and often right in the pantry or produce section. I'm going to stir a can of black beans into my family's taco meat tonight. Easy and yummy. In a sea of extreme diets and quick fixes, eating more fiber is a trend wave I'm happy to ride. Fast fiber. You can add fiber to your diet with whole grains, vegetables, fruits, and some proteins, in addition to many ready-to-eat breakfast cereals that are high in fiber. Here are 10 options to get you within the recommended range of 25 grams to 28 grams every day, based on nutrition estimates from the USDA. 3 cups of popcorn, or 5.8 grams. 1 cup of cooked white lima beans, or 13.2 grams. 1 cup of cooked broccoli, or 5.2 grams. 1 cup of raw red bell pepper, or 3.1 grams. 1 cup of raspberries, or 8 grams. 1 grapefruit, or 5 grams. 1 medium apple with skin, which is 4.8 grams, 1 ounce of whole pumpkin seeds, which is 5.2 grams, 1 tablespoon of chia seeds, which is 4.1 grams, or 1 ounce of almonds, which is 3.5 grams. 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Your true stories. Outsmarting the system. There's always a loophole. Readers share ways they have saved time, money, and headaches. From Margaret Smith. I try to book a window seat and an aisle seat when my husband and I fly together. About half the time, we get the whole row to ourselves because nobody wants to book the middle seat. But if they do, they're more than happy to swap so we can sit together. Someone even bought us a drink once for giving them the window seat. From Patricia Nixon. Lots of shows with movies on Prime Video require a rental fee, even for subscribers. And when you place an Amazon shopping order, you can sometimes select a later delivery date in exchange for a digital reward credit. It's usually only a dollar, but it adds up if you routinely shop on Amazon. I haven't paid a rental fee in months. Plus, it made me realize I'd become spoiled, always selecting the fastest delivery whether I needed it or not. From Luke Murray. Our golden doodle, Tucker, is very attached to my mom and won't get out of bed or socialize if she's not home. Last time my parents went away, he wouldn't even leave a room to go outside. I tried treats, dangling his leash, opening the garage door, a FaceTime with my mom. Our phones have an app that notifies us when a member of the family arrives home, and Tucker knows that sound. So I Googled it and played it. He came running to the door to greet my mom, and I got him outside. I felt bad for tricking him, but it worked. Twice. And was better for everyone. From Sandra Correa. Kids get into trouble while waiting in long lines, perching on railings, touching gross stuff, invading personal space. It's just what they do. To keep mine entertained and orderly while we wait in line for rides at amusement parks, we play guessing games, like the Heads Up app on my phone. Or we'll eat lunch as we stand in line rather than sitting at a picnic table to maximize our time. Strong stomachs required for that one. From Holly Shaw. For concerts and sporting events, I buy the least expensive ticket available. Once I'm inside the venue, I check resale sites to see who still has tickets listed for sale, which probably means people couldn't make it at the last second and the seats are empty. I've made use of great seats this way that would have otherwise gone wasted. And finally, from Judy Brinkman. When an automated answering system asks me to press 1 for English and 2 for Spanish, I always press 2, even though I don't speak the language. It usually gets me through much faster. Representatives laugh it off and are happy to get me the help I need. Department of Wit. 1 plus 1 equals more or less. A math whiz encourages you to play with your numbers, by Eugenia Chang. And this is from the book, Is Math Real? Why does 1 plus 1 equal 2? One possible answer is, it just does. That is really a variation on, because I said so. An answer that has been frustrating children for generations. It is quite right to feel frustrated by that idea. Math can seem like a world of rules you just have to follow, which makes it seem rigid and boring. Whereas my love of math is somewhat driven by my love of breaking rules, or at least pushing against them. Both of those impulses play an important role in advancing human understanding, and in particular, mathematical understanding. So rather than think about why 1 plus 1 equals 2, let's go a little further and question whether it's even true all the time. Sometimes 1 plus 1 can equal more than 2. If you have enough cash on you to buy one cup of coffee, and your friend has enough to buy one, then together you still might have enough to buy 3. Because if you have 1.5, or even 1.9 times the money needed for a cup of coffee, that still only gets you one cup on your own. 1 plus 1 can also equal more than 2 because of reproduction. Say you put one rabbit and another rabbit together, you might well end up with a lot of rabbits. Or sometimes it's because the things you're adding together are more complicated. If one pair of tennis players gets together with another pair for an afternoon of tennis, there ends up being more than 2 pairs of tennis players because they could play each other in all sorts of different combinations. If the first pair are called A and B and the second pair called C and D, then we have the following pairs in total: AB, AC, AD, BC, BD, CD. So one pair of tennis players plus another pair makes 6 pair. Sometimes 1 plus 1 is just 1. Like if you put a pile of sand on top of another pile of sand, then you just get 1 pile of sand. Or as an art student of mine pointed out, if you mix one color with one color, you get one color. Or as I saw on an amusing meme, if you put a lasagna on top of another lasagna, it's still just one lasagna, a taller one. And in some situations, 1 plus 1 is actually 0. If I say, "I'm not hungry," that means I'm hungry. Some children find it very funny to say, "I'm not hungry," and dissolve into hysterics because they know nobody has been able to keep track of how many times they've said not. The point here is that 1 not plus 1 not is the same as 0 knots. Now you might think that these aren't really situations in which 1 plus 1 equals something else, because they aren't really addition, or because those aren't really numbers. You're welcome to think that, but that's not what math does. Math instead says, let's work out the context in which 1 plus 1 really does equal 2, and contexts in which it doesn't. And in doing so, we'll understand something about the world more deeply than we did before. Math isn't really about getting the right answer. It's about building good justifications. This gets implemented in schools as children needing to learn different strategies for doing the same thing. And I often hear parents complaining how pointless this is, because if they can do something one way, why do they need to know all the other ways? But having different ways to think about something constitutes a deeper understanding of that thing, and it gives you one more way to check that what you're doing is secure. Imagine we were designing a jungle gym for children. We want to test it in every possible way to make sure it's safe. We wouldn't test it by just playing on it in a sensible way. We'd want to jump on it, swing from it, bash into it, fall from it, and try to pull it out of the ground, rather than simply trusting that we will build it well. This solidity of math comes from not wanting to trust things, but wanting to jump and swing and know that our framework will hold up. One of the reasons the framework is so strong is precisely because we question it so deeply. I hope that we will start seeing mathematics as a place to pose questions and explore answers, rather than a place where the answers are fixed and we're supposed to know them. And I hope we will place more emphasis on those who are curious and who follow their curiosity on a journey that may be slow and without a clear destination. A quiet walk through the countryside rather than a race to the finish. Best Pet Pals, Ollie the Dental Assistant, from St. Paul, Minnesota. My husband, Jerry, had an appointment at the dentist office where I work. He showed up with our 4-year-old English Golden Doodle, Ollie. The dentist didn't mind. Her dog often chills at the desk. Jerry is usually anxious at the dentist. And while he was lying in the chair, Ollie jumped right into his lap and fell asleep. Ollie was totally unbothered by the drills and lights, a feeling he seemed to transmit to my husband. I wondered if Ollie would have the same effect on others. The dentist agreed to let me bring him in to see if he could soothe other nervous clients. It worked. As soon as we reclined the chair, Ollie happily settles between the patient's legs. During appointments, clients pet his head and play with his ears. Most say it's like wearing a warm weighted blanket. Some people who usually need nitrous oxide to relax find that Ollie does the trick. I bring him into the office 3 days a month to support patients who request him. But judging by the way he runs to the door when I'm leaving for work, he thinks he should get to come every day. And this was nominated by April Klein. Well, that does it for our program today. You've been listening to the Reader's Digest. I'm Holly Miller, and this has been a production of Sight into Sound Radio, Houston, Texas.
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4: Hello, welcome to Pet Potpourri, a program brought to you by the Audio Reading Service from the Allen County Public Library in Fort Wayne, Indiana. I'm Diana, pet mom to 2 rescued Labrador Retrievers and 2 rescue kitties. Today, I'm going to start with the Chicken Soup for the Soul book, Life Lessons from the Cat, edited by Amy Newmark, copyrighted by Chicken Soup for the Soul, LLC, in 2019. This chapter is called My Garden's Bumper Crop, and it is written by Marcia Porter. One must love a cat on its own terms. A quote from Paul Gray. One summer, a gray tomcat settled into the small garden patch that ran along the side of my garage. Each morning, he would lie on the ledge beneath my garage window, soaking up the sun's early rays. Although he wouldn't let me pet him, he gladly accepted the food and water I put out. Everyone assumed he was my cat, since he was always in front of my house, so I named him Lion. Had white paws and white face markings, and a muscular, barrel-chested body. Rather than walk, he seemed to swagger. He appeared to be a tough guy, with a neck that vanished into his shoulders. A friend of mine hinted that he was probably getting into a lot of fights, and on his peaceful nights, siring far too many offspring. You should have him neutered, she advised. As he wouldn't let me catch him, I rented a humane trap. I found a possum in the cage on my first morning out. The possum, true to its reputation, played dead and refused to leave when I opened the cage. Finally, using a hanger, I lifted the cage until the possum tumbled out and dashed toward the bushes. Lion resisted entering the cage for his regular cat food. It took a can of albacore tuna to entice him. Once I had, we were off to the vet for the procedure and shots. After I paid, the vet suggested callously that Lion not get too attached to Lion. She said that he was a street cat, too tough to be domesticated. I was incensed and baffled by my vet's inability to see what a treasure Lion really was. I returned him to his little garden and continued feeding him. Occasionally he allowed me to stroke his head lightly while he ate, but he still refused to be held. About this time he was joined by a companion, who was heard long before he was seen. Sometimes, as Lion lay calmly and majestically on his ledge, a mournful wail would come from inside the dense bushes below. Thinking an injured animal was crying out for help, I'd try to peer in at it, but all I could see was a dirty, cream-colored thing slinking farther back out of my view. I began watching him from my kitchen window after I fed Lion. He'd eat his fill and stroll over to the lawn. Next, a Siamese-looking cat would dart out to devour the meal's remains, always managing to disappear before I could open the door. This strange couple continued their relationship for some weeks before the Siamese, who I called Winetta in honor of his loud, pitiful cries, ventured out more boldly. I began to put out two plates, and the pair soon ate side by side. Eventually, Winetta occupied the ledge along with his mentor, both in calm repose, which made me feel especially proud when I walked past them. Winetta became quite tame and welcomed my pets. Without the drama of capturing him in a humane trap, he was shortly off to a new vet to be neutered. Around Halloween, Lion showed up with one eye swollen shut. I tried to capture him for treatment, but he ran off every time I approached. Naturally, I returned to the humane trap since it had worked before. No dice. He remembered what had happened the last time he went in and wasn't about to be fooled again. Days passed, and his shut eye bulged and watered. I had to get him. The vet gave me some kitty tranquilizers to put in his food. He ate heartily and appeared ready to fall asleep, but each time I tried to pick him up, he ran. 2 hours later, with the help of a friend, I had him. Actually, I lured him with more food, first on the porch and then on the threshold of my house. Right at my door, he sort of slumped, finally succumbing to the relaxers. Rushing him to the emergency veterinary clinic, I was distressed to see the bloody pulp that should have been his eye when the vet pulled back his swollen eyelid. The efficient vet's prognosis? It's a foxtail in there. Been there a while working its way through the eye. May not be able to save his sight, he concluded. I imagined how painful this must have been for Lion. The doctor removed the foxtail quickly and sent me home with some eye ointment. You'll have to apply it 4 times a day, and then we'll see if he has any vision left in that eye. I agreed to the treatment, but immediately panicked, realizing that Lion wouldn't want me to handle him. As it turns out, it wasn't half bad. I kept him in an extra-large cage in my garage, so I wouldn't have to chase him again. The ointment must have felt soothing to him, because after the first application, he stopped fighting me. I took advantage of his newfound dependence on me by cuddling and petting him as much as he'd allow. A week later, his eye opened, no longer a bloody mess. The vet instructed me to continue with the ointment for 10 more days, which I did gladly. Miraculously, even though the foxtail left a scar just above his retina, it didn't impair his vision at all. Throughout all of this, Winetta continued to be fed, rubbed up against my leg as I put down his food. He'd peer into the garage through the window to check on Lion. Occasionally, he'd let out his trademark wail just to let Lion know he was there for him. In mid-November, with the temperatures near freezing, Winetta moved into the garage with Lion. They adjusted well, cuddling up on the comforter I'd given them. At last, they became tame enough to move into the house. They now share the back bedroom. To this day, they continue to be the best of friends, wrapping themselves around each other whenever the temperature drops. The loyalty and support they offer each other made me recognize friendship in its purest form. Now I know what to look for in a two-legged friend for myself. Well, maybe we'll just make this whole session about kitties today. How about that? So I'm going to turn to animalwellnessmagazine.com, which is copyrighted by Animal Wellness Magazine in 2026. This article is called Dietary Changes You Can Make Today to Counter Your Cat's Dry Skin. It's from the Animal Wellness Team, August 20th, 2026. If you've noticed your cat scratching more than usual, or if their coat looks dull and flaky, dry skin could be the culprit. The good news is that what your cat eats plays a big role in the health of their skin and coat. Here are some cat dry skin diet remedies you can consider to help fight dry skin from the inside out. Number 1. Prioritize high quality protein. Cats are obligate carnivores, which means they need animal-based protein to thrive. A diet rich in quality protein, like chicken, turkey, or fish, helps build and repair skin cells. Look for cat foods that list a named meat source as the first ingredient. A diet low in quality protein can lead to a dull coat and dry, flaky skin. Number 2. 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You can find omega-3s naturally in fish oil. Salmon oil is a popular choice. Sardines packed in water. Foods fortified with omega-3s. 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Number 3. Make sure they're drinking enough water. Dehydration can show up directly on your cat's skin. Many cats don't drink enough water, especially when eating dry kibble. Consider adding wet food to their diet, offering a water fountain, which many cats prefer over still water, mixing a little warm water or low-sodium broth into their food. Number 4. Look into wet food options. 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Switching to or adding wet food to your cat's meals can make a noticeable difference in skin hydration over time. Number 5. 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Some lower quality foods contain corn, soy, or artificial preservatives that offer little nutritional value. 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This article is called Why Cats Love to Get High. It's written by Dan Seymour, reviewed and fact-checked by Dr. Paloma Cuevas, published on August 14, 2026. If you're trying to find a cat in any home, the search almost always ends by looking up. They'll be on top of the refrigerator, balanced on a door frame, or wedged into the highest shelf of a bookcase. It's one of the most consistent behaviors cats show, and most owners accept it without ever really knowing why it happens. The reasons behind it are more interesting than you might think, and they are directly linked to how cats are wired in an instinctive level. Security with a view. Cats are predators, but they also prey. In the wild, a cat on the ground is exposed to threats from larger animals. A cat elevated above the action has a much clearer view of what is approaching and far more time to react. That survival logic has not disappeared in domestic cats, even those that have never spent a day outside. When something in the environment makes a cat feel uncertain, whether that is a new person in the house, a change in routine, or simply a busy household with a lot of movement, retreating to a high spot provides an immediate sense of security. The elevated position offers a full view of the space below while keeping the cat out of easy reach. It is a remarkably efficient solution to the problem of feeling exposed, and cats return to it instinctively. Height equals safety and visibility, which on the home front can also mean security and comfort. Dominance and territory. Height is not just about safety. It is also about status. In multi-cat households, the highest available spot is frequently contested, and the cat that claims it tends to be the most socially dominant. This mirrors a pattern seen in wild cats, where elevated positions signal rank as much as they provide practical advantage. This behavior is worth watching in multi-cat households, where competition over prime spots can become a source of tension. Even in single-cat households, the dynamic is visible. A cat that regularly occupies the top of a cat tree, the highest shelf, or any elevated surface it can is expressing something about how it sees its place in the home. So if you've ever felt like your cat enjoys looking down on you, you might be onto something. Instincts that outlasted domestication. Domestic cats share far more behavioral DNA with their wild ancestors than most people realize. Millennia of hunting and survival strategies have not been removed by just a few thousand years of living alongside humans. Wild cats use elevated positions to stalk prey from above, conserving energy while maintaining a tactical advantage that keeps them out of reach of most threats. And these instincts have not been bred out of the domestic cats, even if the landscape has changed. A house cat that has never stalked a gazelle or been chased by a coyote still feels the pull toward height because instinct operates independently of lived experience. It knows, on a cellular level, that height gives them an advantage over predators, prey, and uncertainty. When a cat escapes the house or is chased by a dog, they don't look for a hole to hide in. No, they scarper up the nearest tree, even if they don't have a plan for getting down. Sleep high, sleep deep. Cats are at their most vulnerable when they are sleeping, and how much they can relax is linked directly to the security of their sleeping position. Some domestic felines seem able to shut the world out and slumber deeply, any place, any time. Others need the certainty of physical distance before they can truly let their guard down and relax. A cat resting at ground level in a busy room is subject to foot traffic, sudden sounds, and the unpredictable movements of other animals or people. All of these are potential stressors that keep a cat from settling into a deep, restorative sleep it needs. A cat that has found a high, quiet spot, tucked away from the household's main activity, can rest without the constant low-level alertness that an exposed position requires. The result is genuinely better sleep, which matters for overall health and well-being. Heat rises, and so do cats. Heat rises, which makes elevated surfaces naturally warmer than floor level. Cats are drawn to warmth with considerable consistency, and this plays a significant role in their preference for high spots, particularly during colder months. A cat stretched across the top of a refrigerator or curled on a high shelf near a heating vent is not just seeking height for height's sake. They are seeking heat and will go wherever that leads. The same logic also runs in reverse. In warmer weather, cats often shift their resting behavior downward, gravitating toward cool floor surfaces to regulate their body temperature in the other direction. The seasonal variation in where a cat chooses to sleep is often driven entirely by this thermoregulatory instinct. How to give cats more vertical space. Understanding why cats seek height makes it easier to set up a home that generally meets their needs. A tall, sturdy cat tree, particularly one with multiple platforms at different heights, is the single most effective investment any cat parent can make, as it allows cats to choose their elevation based on mood and season. Many designs also include scratching posts and enclosed areas, which address several feline needs in one piece of furniture. Wall-mounted shelves, arranged at different heights, give cats a way to move vertically through a room without taking up floor space, which is useful in smaller homes. Clearing off the top of the refrigerator is a low-effort option that many cats will claim immediately. Just make sure they aren't able to fall or get stuck behind it. A window perch or hammock mounted at the right height combines elevation with an outdoor view, serving both territorial monitoring instincts and the general need for stimulation. Providing enough vertical space is particularly important in households with multiple cats, where access to high spots reduces social tension and gives each animal a way to establish a comfortable position without conflict. So if you're looking for ways to make your home even more feline-friendly, you don't have to think big, just think high. Well, let's wrap up today with another story from the Chicken Soup for the Soul book, Life Lessons from the Cat. This chapter is called Home is Wherever I'm With You. It's written by Mindy Picote. In the middle of the night, a cat appeared in our bed. We recognized her as the garden cat that spent a large part of her day sitting in our herb garden since we had moved into the beachside rental a few months earlier. Usually she stared at the compost bin. A couple of mice lived inside. Occasionally she'd wander over and let me give her a scratch on the ears. This morning, after the cat crashing, we investigated how she might have gotten in. We discovered paw prints on the sill of the window above our bed. It seemed she had leapt onto our bed over our heads as we slept. Quickly, it turned into a habit. The garden cat became the window cat. Each night, we would settle into bed with our books and tea, and then hear the cat jump up onto the windowsill. We'd see her little face poke through the opening in the curtain, followed by her leap onto the bed. Nighttime sleepovers soon extended into daytime visits as well. She became a regular part of our lives, curling up on the couch with us in the evening and in our bed each night. Our window was open all the time, so she came and went as she pleased. She spent the majority of her time with us, leaving every morning presumably to return home for breakfast. We didn't feed her, knowing that if we did, she wouldn't likely go back home again, and we didn't want to steal someone's cat. We took to calling her, "You don't live here." After some time, we noticed she was looking a little skinny and her fur was dull, so we started feeding her. We didn't make this decision lightly, but since she spent the majority of her time at our place, our consciences couldn't abide seeing her malnourished. We started calling her Alice because Alice in Wonderland is one of my favorite books. It seemed appropriate since she arrived through the window and found a whole new world to live in. It was also clear that "You don't live here" wasn't sinking in. We assumed she belonged to the big house next door, along with a few other cats, dogs, and kids, including a baby. It was a busy house with lots of activity. I didn't blame her for seeking the calm sanctuary of our garden and then our home. One day, the woman who lived in the house was outside, and we asked if she had a tortoiseshell cat. "Oh, you must mean Rosie," she said. We explained that Rosie spent most of her time at our place, and we had just started feeding her as we were concerned she had gotten thin. The woman replied that they hardly saw Rosie anymore and had assumed she found someplace else to live. She and her husband got her when some friends asked them to watch their kitten while they were away and turned up with wee Rosie with a cast on her leg. Our neighbor owned Rosie's brother and offered to keep Rosie. So Rosie joined their bustling family some years back and was now about 8 years old. Things carried on as they were for a few more months until we received notice that our landlord had sold our place and we would have to move. We found a new rental across town. We could barely speak about what that meant for our relationship with Rosie/Alice, who had been a regular in our home for nearly 2 years. We had to ask the impossible question. My partner, Rue, had had many cats dear to him throughout his life and knew the gravity of what we were asking. He built up the courage and went next door to discuss the issue with our neighbor. He explained that we had grown quite attached to the cat, but we had to move. Would they consider allowing us to have her? The man explained that Rosie/Alice didn't come home much since their baby had become a toddler, and they had hardly seen her for the past year. He said they would rather the cat live where she was happy, but he would have to discuss it with his wife before he could give us an answer. We waited anxiously as we moved out over the next few weeks. We thought that when we started moving, Alice might be put off by the commotion and disappear. Quite the contrary, she sat on our suitcases or in our moving boxes every day. It was as if she was telling us not to forget to take her. Finally, it was our last day in our old home. Everything had been moved to the new place. Cleaning up was all that was left. I went to the new home to begin unpacking. The neighbors hadn't said a word since we had asked, so I could only think that the cat would stay behind. She had never actually been our cat, so I had to accept that. I busied myself with setting up our new home while Rue did the final cleanup at the old one. I was in the kitchen unpacking pots and pans when I heard the car pull into the drive. The front door opened and there was Rue, holding Alice in his arms. Tears sprang to my eyes as I went over to pat her. All I could say was, "Really?" He had a huge grin. "She's all ours. The neighbor said to take her with their blessing." I sat on the floor with tears streaming as I petted her. my little Alice was with us for good. Alice inspected the house, explored her territory, around the perimeter of the fenced-in yard and then over the fence. I waited nervously for half an hour before she returned, and settled right in. We found a window we could leave open so the window cat could come and go. She decided the bean bag would be her daytime bed. She played with toys as if she were a kitten, batting them around and leaping in the air. Her new granddad made her a scratching post, which became part of her daily routine. I had been nervous that she would try to find her way back to the beach. However, Alice clearly chose us, and she wasn't going anywhere. If I went out to the garden, she followed. If I sat on the couch, she did too. When I read outside in my swing, she'd jump into my lap. We have since moved to an island, back to a different city on the mainland, and to a different home in our original town. But Alice has made herself at home wherever we go. We don't ever worry about her running off. She's found her home with us, wherever that may be. And that's all the time we have for today. This has been Diana with Pet Potpourri. I hope you've enjoyed today's reading at the Audio Reading Service from the Allen County Public Library in Fort Wayne, Indiana.

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1: Hello and welcome to our program today. My name is Beverly Hicks, and I will continue reading from the Consumer Reports for the months of March and April here on Sight into Sound Radio. In CR's 2025 tests, many had high levels, high lead levels, and we've since found better choice. Last fall, a Consumer Reports investigation found concerning levels of lead in protein powders and shakes. More than two-thirds of the 23 products tested contain more lead than CR's experts consider safe to have in a day, some by more than 10 times. Chronic exposure to high levels has been linked to kidney damage and other health issues. CR members reacted. Inquiries came in from consumers about brands we hadn't assessed. In response, we performed another round of testing for five of the most popular reader-requested chocolate protein powders from these brands: Clean Simple Eats, Equate, which is Walmart's brand, Premier Protein, Ritual, and Truvani. Good news. In the new tests, the products we evaluated had lead levels low enough to be considered safe for daily or near-daily consumption. Four were below CR's level of concern for lead, which is 0.5 micrograms per serving. Ritual's Essential Protein Daily Shake with 0.53 microgram of lead per serving was slightly above. Still, CR's experts say it's okay to have up to 6.5 servings of this per week. These results show that manufacturers can keep contamination low, says Tunde Akinle, the Consumer Reports food safety researcher who led both testing projects. One key issue: the Food and Drug Administration has limited authority over dietary supplements, including protein powders, and typically does not review, test, or approve them. And there are no federal limits for lead or other heavy metals in them. It's up to companies to decide what could be harmful and to do their own testing. For these reasons, CR is calling on the FDA to set strict standards for heavy metals in protein supplements. The next topic, on your mind. When I have a nosebleed, it seems to take a long time to stop. What should I do? Well, the best way to slow the bleeding, according to the American Academy of Family Physicians, is to sit down and lean forward slightly, keeping your head above your heart. Then, with your thumb and index finger, squeeze the soft part at the tip of your nose and hold it for at least 5 minutes until the bleeding stops. Don't bend over or blow your nose for several hours afterward. If your nose continues bleeding for more than 20 minutes, the bleeding occurs after an injury, you feel faint, or you take a blood-thinning medication, call your doctor right away or seek emergency care. You'll also want to let your doctor know if you experience nosebleeds weekly. If they're related to medication, your doctor may need to change the drug or adjust the dosage. Another question from a reader: I love cheese, but I worry it's not healthy. How much is okay? The answer: cheese can absolutely be part of a healthy diet, says Wesley McCorder, PhD, RD, spokesperson in Houston for the Academy of Nutrition and Dietetics. It provides protein, calcium, and other minerals, but it's also high in calories and sodium, so it's wise to stick to 1 to 2 ounces a day, he says. That small amount can add plenty of flavor. To enhance your enjoyment, try grating cheese over vegetables, beans, or whole grains. This next section, CR's expert advice: 5 ways to grab and lift more easily. tools and tips to help you pick up and carry all kinds of items. 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CR evaluators prefer grabbers with easy-to-pull triggers, a rotatable claw, and a magnetic area on the claw to pick up small metallic bits and pieces. You can even buy an attachment for a cane or a walker that lets you clip on a grabber so you'll have it with you on the go. The fourth item, avoid bending down. If you struggle with balance or mobility, bending down to pick up something you dropped can be difficult. Instead, use a broom, a cane, or another long object to nudge the item over to a chair, sit down, then pick it up, or sweep the item into a standing dustpan and use the dustpan to lift it. If you're out and about and can't safely bend down to retrieve something you dropped, ask for help. Lift smart. When you need to lift heavier things, like a bag of groceries or a package, use proper form. Get close to the item, standing with feet shoulder width apart. Then bend your knees, keep your weight balanced between your legs, and squat to reach the object. Without bending at the waist and with your head up and shoulders back, hold the object at waist height, then straighten your legs. Stop shoulder pain now. Simple strategies can help you find real relief. The shoulders have the greatest range of motion of any joints in the body. Their complexity, each has 3 bones and 4 joints, plus muscles, tendons, and ligaments, means there's a lot that can go wrong. Well, shoulder pain is one of the most common musculoskeletal symptoms in adults. There are many reasons why people develop shoulder pain, in particular as we get older. Wear and tear accumulates, cartilage thins, and tendons fray. An aching shoulder can interfere with tasks like driving, showering, and reaching. Your primary care doctor or a physical therapist can advise on a treatment plan with a referral to a psychiatrist or an orthopedist if needed. Many at-home strategies can also help. 4 steps for comfort. Rest. This gives an aching shoulder time to heal. To avoid stiffness, keep doing easy activities that don't cause pain, and avoid heavy lifting. Exercise. Gentle moves can help maintain strength and range of motion. For example, a crossover arm stretch involves pulling one arm across your chest, holding your upper arm and keeping the position for 30 seconds. Applying ice wrapped in a cloth barrier can reduce inflammation and ease pain. If your muscles feel tight, a warm heating pad may help to increase blood flow and release tension. Try either for 15 to 20 minutes at a time. Physical therapy, it's one of the cornerstones of shoulder recovery, Bigot says, and studies have found that when paired with at-home exercises, it can ease pain and improve function in people with shoulder pain. Take care with these. Over-the-counter drugs, non-steroidal anti-inflammatory drugs, such as ibuprofen and naproxen, can help ease flare-ups, but they shouldn't be taken daily for more than a week or so without a doctor's supervision. And take the lowest effective dose. Injections. Well, studies have shown that corticosteroid injections have short-term benefits for shoulder pain, less than 12 weeks, but aren't effective as a long-term solution. Too many steroid injections can weaken tendons and cartilage over time, Bickett says, so they should be limited to a few times per year. They work particularly well for inflammatory conditions like bursitis, said Stephen Cohen, MD, at the Northwestern Medicine in Chicago. This next article is on air purifiers. It's hard to sleep well if you're sneezing, coughing, or rubbing itchy eyes. A good air purifier can help filter out common allergens such as dust, pollen, and pet dander, and in the overnight hours, even provide some soothing white noise. How to shop. First, look for an option that scores well in our tests for removing particles from the air. You can check a purifier's clean air delivery rate, CADR, usually located on the box or in the product description if you're shopping online. Next, make sure the unit is rated for the size of your room. We organize our ratings this way so that it's easy to find a high performer for your bedroom. Look for air purifiers with a true HEPA filter, HEPA filter, which captures at least 99.97% of the airborne particles like smoke, dust, and pollen. What to avoid? Skip purifiers that rely on ionizers, ozone generators, or UV lights. Ozone, for one, is a lung irritant, and skin or eye irritating UV light delivers little measurable benefit. Also be wary of inflated claims such as kills viruses or eliminates all allergens. Check the cost of filter replacements before you buy. Some models require pricey ones, and the cost can add up over time. We factor the cost of filters and electricity use into our calculations for annual costs. Now, for a small room, Consumer Reports recommends the Germ Guardian for $167. It has an 85 rating. The second one they suggest is the Lasco, and the third is Blue Air. $65 and $70 represents those two. For a medium room, we recommend, that's for up to 350 square feet, a Honeywell Air Genius for $243 with a 77 score. For a large room, the Blue Air Classic Pro is recommended, and it's $700. The next one is, that's a 78 score, and the Winix with a 74 is $270. Third one is Blue Air Pure 211 Plus Auto for $340. And that brings us to our halfway point in our program today. I'd like to remind you that you're listening to Consumer Reports on Sight Into Sound Radio. 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We are Sight Into Sound Radio since 1967. Well, I do have the May issue of the health report for Consumer Reports, so I'd like to begin with some of those topics that are included in this issue and get you a little bit more updated information. And the first one is about shampoo. It's a Consumer Reports in Action article. Is your shampoo safe to use? Five chemicals to avoid in personal care products. The U.S. cosmetics industry uses many chemicals in personal care and beauty products like shampoo, lotion, body wash, deodorant, nail polish, makeup, and perfume. Some, like phthalates and parabens, may raise cancer risks. Certain others are linked to other serious health issues. The Food and Drug Administration has prohibited or restricted 9 of the more than 10,000 chemicals that companies add to personal care items. The European Union has banned more than 2,500. Well, identifying concerning chemicals on labels can be challenging. Consumers shouldn't need a PhD and a background in chemistry to be able to go to the drugstore and buy a product that isn't going to harm you. That's quoting Alexandra Gross, Senior Policy Counsel for CR's Sustainability Policy Team. 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These may be listed as PTFE. And some ingredients with fluoro in the name. Steer clear of products with waterproof or long-lasting claims. Coal tar dyes. 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This next section is called Health Wire. First topic, nap for a sharper brain. People who took a 45-minute daytime sleep break improved their ability to encode new information, key for clear thinking and concentration in a small study. A nap may reset the connections between the brain cells. Even 15 to 30 minutes can help. A big perk of the shingles vaccine. The Shingrix vaccine, effective at preventing shingles, may have other benefits too. In one study, older adults who got the vaccine 4 years earlier showed slower age-related gene changes than others. This means the Shingrix may protect against heart disease and cognitive problems. What to eat for healthy kidneys? Chalk up another benefit from eating more vegetables, fruits, and nuts, and less meat. Adults who did so were up to 18% less likely to develop chronic kidney disease, according to a study of 179,000 people. The higher levels of unsaturated fat, plant-based proteins, and polyphenols may curb inflammation and help keep kidney cells healthy. As sinus infection news, pay attention to the pollen forecast if you tend to get sinus infections because high levels could make you feel worse. A study linked a rise of ragweed and other weed pollen to a lower quality of life marked by congestion, nasal discharge, facial pain, and reduced vitality and physical functioning in those with sinusitis. Research has found that pollen can increase sinus inflammation. On your mind, my hair is getting so thin. Well, hair growth drugs really make a difference. For pattern baldness, the common genetic condition where hair follicles become smaller and thinner and eventually stop growing, oral prescription hair loss treatments such as minoxidil, spinolactone, finasteride, and dutasteride may help men and women, according to dermatologist Megan Poynette Covian, MD, a hair loss specialist in Houston. Topical over-the-counter minoxidil 5% foam may be a good first choice for all-over thinning or a receding hairline with thinning and losses on the top of the head. Talk to your doctor if your hair thins or falls out suddenly or your scalp itches, burns, or feels tender. A different issue may be at fault. Supplements touted to plump up hair help only if you have a deficiency. My ankles wobble when I walk. Can I make them stronger? Yes, exercises to target ankle and foot muscles can help, research suggests. An easy, effective move is to sit with your feet dangling and with one foot at a time, point your big toe and write the alphabet in the air. Repeat with the other foot. You can also sit in a chair with one leg extended in front of you. Loop an exercise band around the bottom of that foot and hold the ends. Point your toes away from you, then relax. Do this 10 times with each foot. How to get enough protein? The foods, some of them surprising, that help you meet your daily needs. For more than 20 years, people trying to follow a healthier diet have prioritized protein, yet uncertainty about the nutrient remains. More than a third of those in the U.S. say they have increased their intake in the past year, according to a 2025 report from the International Food Information Council. But nearly 80% say they don't know or aren't sure how much protein they should be getting each day. Both the focus on the nutrient and the confusion are understandable. Protein has become a convenient stand-in for health more broadly. That's quoted by Stuart Phillips, Ph.D., a kinesiology professor and protein researcher at McMaster University in Hamilton, Ontario. Social media and food marketing have amplified modest physiological effects into outsized claims. Debate over new protein recommendations and the dietary guidelines for Americans released earlier this year hasn't done much to clarify the issue. Eat more protein is the message many people took away from the DGAs. But the full story is more complicated. Older adults may need more than young people, but there's more to a healthy diet than just the amount of protein you eat. Protein helps to keep us strong. Protein supplies the amino acids our bodies require to make almost every type of tissue, especially muscle. The proteins in our body are being constantly built and broken down, and we need sufficient amounts of amino acids to maintain this robust turnover. Now, as we get older, we aren't just trying to keep up with our body's needs, we're also trying to stay ahead of them. After age 35 or so, muscle mass naturally starts to decline at about 0.5% a year. That's up to a 20% drop by age 75. A reduction in muscle often comes with a loss of strength and function, which can lead to frailty, fractures, and a higher risk of illness. Consuming enough protein may help slow or prevent that loss. But while protein is necessary for maintaining muscle, it isn't sufficient. Adequate protein helps preserve lean mass during aging, but it doesn't build muscle without a stimulus such as exercise. CR's expert advice, 6 ways to keep your meds organized, smart steps and useful tools to make sure you never miss a dose. A vast majority, more than 80% of adults, 60 to 79, take one or more prescription drugs, and about a third of people in that age take 5 drugs or more. Juggling multiple medications can be challenging. We've gathered some tips from experts to help you manage your medication simply and safely. 1, use one pharmacy. The doctors and other specialists you see for chronic conditions may not always be aware of all the medications you're taking. And getting your prescriptions filled at one pharmacy that has the full picture, including over-the-counter drugs and supplements, helps ensure that you don't experience any potentially harmful interactions. Number two, make a list of your meds. Create a document that lists all of your medications, including each one's purpose, strength, dosage, and when to take it. Number three, ask about pill packs. According to Worst, many pharmacies can help you sync up your prescriptions so that you can pick them up on the same day. They may also be able to organize your medications for you. Number four, try some help.
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0: Welcome to Blind Level Tech. I'm Jonathan Price.
1: I'm Evan Starnes.
0: And together, we're bringing you news, tech, and information about blind technologies.
1: Being blind doesn't mean you have to stop living.
0: We're going to show you just how possible it is to live the life you want. All right, well, that's fun messing around with recording. Seth, how you doing, buddy?
1: I'm doing pretty good. I had a very nice and relaxed weekend, and my watch is currently vibrating and distracting me, and I wish it would stop. Thank you. There you go. Speaking of watches, not the most exciting thing I bought, but I am going to have an Apple Watch Ultra on my wrist pretty soon. And
0: very nice.
1: Yeah.
0: Very
1: nice. It's going to be interesting. It'll be my first cellular Apple Watch, because pretty much every Apple Watch I've had has always been just the regular GPS model, because I'm like, nah, I'm not going to pay for this, but
0: right,
1: it wasn't that much. And hey, now if I lose my phone, I'm not completely screwed. So
0: no, I absolutely love my 7.
1: Oh yeah, that's nice.
0: Yeah, I'm having a hard time justifying going to the Ultra just yet.
1: Yeah, I'm coming from a 6. But next exciting purchase was a Simi Cane.
0: There you go.
1: I bought one, and one's coming, and we will get audio of it when it comes.
0: Yeah.
1: It's going to be awesome. And that's actually a great segue into this week's topic. We, on Friday, Jonathan and I went out and met with Kelvin, who was a guest on Blind Level Tech a few weeks back and is going to be a guest on Aftersight this week as well. We met with him, and we got to test out the Simi Cane live, go do some scary street crossings. They weren't that bad, but they were kind of scary too. And just test it out and really field test it at night, which was super cool. So the sun was down and, you know, it was completely dark out. So we got to see what this cane was made of, and it blew us both out of the water.
0: Yeah, it was pretty epic. When we went to Greeley, we got to meet not only Kelvin, but his friend Spencer, his mom Pamela, and Scott, and I think his sister's name Vivian. Is that right?
1: Yep.
0: Okay.
1: Sister.
0: Beautiful family, just wonderful hosts. They were so gracious, and it was so wonderful to meet people who were genuinely interested in not only the cane, but the stories of those who are blind. Spencer himself is blind. We're going to try to get him on Aftersight in a couple of weeks, so stay tuned for that. His story is just, if you want to hear an amazing story of overcoming odds, that's one that you're going to want to tune into. And when we got there, it was pretty unreal, because there was this big, like, it almost reminded me of a golf bag, and it had a whole bunch of Simi canes in it of all sizes and lengths, and all on this like really cool charging station. And then it was off to the races, and we sat and chatted for a little while, got to know each other, went out to dinner. And yeah, just like Evan said, the crossing that we were at, it was a lot bigger than Evan made it out to be, and it was more scary. I'm glad that he was blind, because there were a lot of
1: cars wasn't that
0: zooming around.
1: It was bad. It wasn't as bad as Colfax,
0: No, it wasn't. At least, yeah, I'm not even going to go there. Nope, I just can't.
1: No.
0: Just can't.
1: Fair enough.
0: Up in Colorado long enough, you hear the word Colfax, and then
1: chills start running down your spine, I think.
0: Yeah,
1: I'd imagine.
0: Anywho. But it was such an amazing experience, and we were blown away, for me, is an understatement, because we went in, we talked on the way up, and we went in and we're like, boy, I hope this thing is actually worth coming up here for. We're just going to test it out, do a couple of walks and head home.
1: Yeah.
0: So I'm going to turn it over to you. Tell me about the impressions of the cane. What your thoughts were?
1: Well, my first thoughts were, this is going to be some thrown together thing. I'll check it out, have some fun. It might light up a little bit, but I probably won't be able to see it. I have light perception, but can't see super. Like, I have a hard time with LEDs. And, right. You know, I was just like, this is going to be super expensive and it's going to, it's just going to be like every other cane.
0: Right.
1: So, obviously, yeah, those impressions were completely blown out of the water big time. In fact, holding it in my hand for the first time, that's pretty much when that all happened. The cane itself, when I got it, it was really, really well built. I mean, it's light for a battery-powered cane, so it's about as heavy, actually, as, like, your average folding cane from, like, Ambitech, mainly. So not super heavy. The vibration on it, I wish we had gotten audio. I really regret not getting audio that night. But the vibration on it was really good. It was kind of high pitched and kind of hard to not fidget with because it was fun.
0: Yeah.
1: But super good. I'm super glad that's a feature there. The light itself, though, is really what impressed me. The cane itself, below the handle, like the entire shaft of it, like literally the entire shaft all the way pretty much down to the tip lights up.
0: Yep.
1: Brightly. Like, we're not just talking your LED indicator, your phone screen. This is like flashlight bright. But what was cool is he was showing me this film that he put on. I think he talked about. Yeah. And it actually helps like shade the light. And that's actually a common thing. I mean, a lot of.
0: Well, it mutes the light. It takes the brightness or the harshness of the light, and it just kind of softens it. So it still maintains its brightness, but the sharpness of that light. I mean, you could probably see this light for at least a mile.
1: Yeah. That actually totally like trounces all over the comment I had of it lighting up an entire hallway in a restaurant, because it did do that.
0: Oh, absolutely. In like, a lighted hallway, by the way.
1: Yeah, it lit a lighted hallway. So, yeah, basically, that all aside to say, it's an impressive cane.
0: So, you had the handle, and you were a little concerned about the pistol grip and how you didn't know if it was going to be well-designed or if it was going to fit right, but
1: you got
0: the handle.
1: Yeah, I like the handle. The handle is probably one of my favorite parts about the cane. So, yeah, when Kelvin talked about the pistol grip, I kind of assumed he was talking about like this big thing, like about the size of like a pack of gum or something, like this, you know, big flat thing. That's what I was expecting to hear. But the handle itself is super nice. It's at the very top is your charging connector, basically, and it's a little magnetic thing. And we'll talk about the charger, but yeah, at the very top, it's just like a little flat spot. It's like about the size of a 9-volt battery. In fact, I think that's what it is. And then right below that, you get your just standard cane grip. It's really nice. It's flat on one side and then, you know, curved. And I think it was actually flat on like both sides for ergonomics. So it's a very ergonomic grip. And then on the flat part of that handle, were the two buttons, and they're both very easy to feel, very, very distinctive. The light button actually looked straight up like a flashlight button. In fact, it even functions like a flashlight button.
0: Yeah, that was cool.
1: And you can make it flash. It's really easy. You just very slightly push the button, just like he talked about in the episode, and it will flash. And
0: yeah, it was really interesting for me to see these three. I'm sorry, three blind guys walking across
1: the street. Call us the mice.
0: Right, three blind mice.
1: I don't mind personally. I like being called them three blind mice.
0: That was the funny part, was that Pamela said that in the video, and I was like, I don't know how I feel about that. That just it just was funny. But her son was blind, so I guess it was okay. And Spencer, and I'm going to get back to my thing, but real quick, Spencer's ability to tell blind jokes was just spot on. So,
1: yeah, he's got a wide variety.
0: Oh my goodness. Yeah, I can't wait. But anyway, interestingly enough for me was the power of the light and watching cars stop, and not only stop to like make sure see if we were crossing, but to see what in the world we were doing. Because when I went back and looked at the footage, it looks like you're playing light with lightsabers on the ground. And so even if somebody doesn't know that it's a blind cane, it's still drawing attention to somebody that has a very large light, and everybody's going to stop and see, what in the world is the light? You know, bug to a flame, right?
1: Yeah,
0: and
1: exactly.
0: That was the coolest thing for me, was to see all these cars just stopping and looking like, what in the
1: What's
0: world
1: going on here? Is going on?
0: I have no, like, what is that? And so, yeah, we totally just went across the street. We crossed all four corners of the intersection, and it was very interesting to see how it worked.
1: Besides attracting attention, the cane itself, using it, felt like using any other cane. If you're used to heavier canes, it's definitely going to be, like, super easy. However, if you're used to your lighter straight canes, your NFBs, or any of those that don't fold, then it's going to take a bit of getting used to. Of course, it doesn't fold itself. It is a straight cane.
0: Right.
1: The tip it came with, which is the rolling marshmallow tip, was also very good. I mean, it was, you know, very smooth, what you'd expect from a rolling marshmallow tip. And the cool part is it uses the Ambutex screw-in tips, and you can find those on Ambutex's website, and they're really easy to install and great quality.
0: Yeah. Okay, now talk about the charger, because that was one of the coolest parts.
1: Yeah, so the charger is very, very unique. It kind of is like an Apple Watch charger. Well, I thought it was going to be more like an Apple Watch charger in the fact that it's magnetic.
0: Right.
1: But the cable, basically, the end of it is kind of like a little barrel-shaped connector that magnetizes to this – to the top of the cane, to this little round connector on the top.
0: Very similar to MagSafe.
1: Yeah, exactly. It is. It pretty much is MagSafe. And then the other end is just the standard USB cable that, or a USB connector that plugs into whatever power brick you have lying around or your computer. But the entire cable lights up, which, I mean, if you have light perception or can see light, it's cool. Because when your cane's charging, it literally, like, the way I see it is, it's like, it looks like energy's flowing into the cane.
0: Right.
1: It's like,
0: well, it's like the largest indicator light ever.
1: It is. Because that is still kind of the one, like, little gripe I do have, is you can't really tell if the device is, you can't tell if the cane is charging. But if you have light perception, you can tell if it's charging. You'll totally be able to see the cable light up.
0: Didn't it vibrate when you plugged it in?
1: It does not. But of course, if you want to know if it's charged, just fire it up, push the button.
0: So I did have a layman's question, a sightling question, if you will. Kelvin was talking about overwalking your cane. Can you talk a little bit about that, since we're talking about cane and cane travel in general?
1: Yes. So when it comes to overwalking your cane, there's also the term walking in step with your cane. So when it comes to, well, this is actually a big rabbit hole here, but to keep it quick, simple, when it comes to cane usage, the way it's supposed to be is when you put your left foot forward, your cane swings right, and vice versa. When you put your right foot forward, your cane moves left. And then by the time your foot reaches the ground, the cane should be on your left side.
0: If that right, like sense. A contrary motion thing.
1: Yes. So what he's talking about is pushing the cane a little bit too forward and then kind of walking out of step. And then if you do that, you'll miss something like a crack or maybe a little bump or an obstacle.
0: And so Kelvin had a amazing event on Sunday night, and they were able to raise a couple $1,000s in order to get this cane produced. And we want to help him out. So if you guys know anybody who is able to, willing to donate to get these canes produced, he is looking to get about $200,000 to put these canes in what I guess would call mass production. At least to a point where he can get these sold. And you guys have got to go check out this cane, seemecane.com, and blindpotter.com also. He has a lot of amazing pottery that we got to experience. And he gave
1: me a cup.
0: Pamela gave him one of his cups. And that was super cool.
1: And I can vouch for his pottery. It looked machine made. It was so precisely made. It was actually, because I have some like handmade pieces, you know, coffee. Well, I have a couple handmade coffee cups and you can tell they're handmade, but this looked straight out of a factory. So just amazing quality. And it has, it had four rings on it and I don't remember what they exactly stand for.
0: So there were three rings. One of them was, now I forget. I know hope was the second one, perseverance and struggle, I think. Something to that effect. But don't listen to us. Go to the site. Go to
1: the wine bar and go check it out because it's brilliant. It's seriously brilliant.
0: It's incredible. And so if you're listening to this on the day it comes out, Wednesday, August 9th, Kelvin will be on August 10th with Aftersight. And you get to listen to his actual story of, you know, him growing up, his vision loss, how he got into the Simi cane, and just his personal backstory, which in and of itself is absolutely incredible. So please go check that out. And if you want to hear the full on episode with Kelvin with us, I will link that in the description below. So just click on that link and it'll take you right to that show. So anything from you to follow up, Evan?
1: Yeah. So Kelvin knows a lot about canes. And that was actually another cool thing is he was the first person that we could just talk different canes. He's tested canes that I've used, like the No Jab cane, which has a spring in the handle, and just different brands of canes. Like he knows them well, which shouldn't surprise me, but it's like, it's the first time I've actually gotten to do that. And
0: when you're in cane development and you're trying to test all these canes, you better know a lot about canes. Otherwise, you're not going to know what is needed out there. So
1: exactly.
0: I really appreciated that.
1: But that was cool. That was my first glimpse into the realm of canes. And I didn't even know that was it's almost an industry.
0: You would think, I wonder where I could get a cane. Speaking of canes, I do want to plug this really quick. We have the White Cane Project, and this is something that is near and dear to our heart. So if you know somebody who is blind or going through vision loss and they need a cane from child size all the way up to adult to 7, if you're 10 foot tall, it doesn't matter. We can find you a cane. We have canes, and all you have to do is be Colorado resident,
1: be visually impaired or whatever.
0: Yeah, whatever. Blind, doesn't matter. We will send you a cane for FREE free. No hidden things, no kickbacks, no nothing, no subscribe, no. We want to help you guys. And so we are here to help you live your life.
1: And we got you.
0: Yeah. So with that being said, we're going to cut this episode short because we have an amazing episode coming next week. And we just wanted to get this out because it's such a, you have to go get it.
1: You guys needed an update, basically.
0: Yeah, you needed an update. It was just too cool to not post a little episode about it. So I hope you guys enjoyed this. Please don't forget to plug in your devices and we will talk to you next week.

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4: Hello, I'm Sarah Gregory, and today I'm talking with Dr. Ryan Wallace, a veterinary epidemiologist at CDC. We'll be discussing the use of oral rabies vaccination in stray dog populations. Welcome, Dr. Wallace.
5: Hi, thank you for the opportunity to talk today.
4: Okay, to start, what is rabies and what causes it?
5: So rabies is a virus. It's called a zoonotic disease, meaning it's a virus that can spread between people and animals. Rabies is pretty unique in that it's almost universally fatal if you get it and you don't seek the right medical care. And it also causes quite a few deaths globally. 59,000 people die from this virus every year.
4: How many?
5: 59,000.
4: Okay, that's... Wow. In movies, we often see dogs with rabies foaming at the mouth. Can you tell us more about the symptoms involved with rabies infection?
5: Yeah, rabies is a really unique virus. It's inoculated usually through a bite into the body of any mammal, and it then tries to find a nerve, a peripheral nerve. So you can imagine if you're bit in the hand or in the leg, it's going to be in the tissue, it's going to find a nerve, and it gets inside, and then it moves really, really slowly towards the brain, again, towards the brain of a person or a dog or any other mammal. It moves at about 1 centimeter per day, and eventually, when it reaches its end goal, the brain, it can replicate quite rapidly, and that's where it causes all sorts of unusual neurologic disorders that we tend to associate with rabies. So the foaming at the mouth is the virus's attempt to get more virus out so that it can infect the next animal through a bite. It causes some discomfort in the throat so that you don't swallow the saliva and more of it comes out and infects other animals and people. And then it also causes some pretty unique behavioral changes, such as the aggression or paralysis.
4: Are bites the only way rabies is spread?
5: Bites are the primary way that rabies is spread, but there are two general ways in which this virus can get into a person or an animal. And so we call those bite and non-bite exposures. Again, almost all rabies transmission, whether it's dog to dog or dog to human, is going to be through a bite. But we also do know that it is possible for the virus to be spread by a scratch that's contaminated with saliva, mucous membranes, very, very rarely inhalation of concentrated virus. We've only seen that in a laboratory setting. And then also organ transplantation. So you can imagine this virus is replicating in the nerves and can move throughout most major organs in the body. If you don't know why someone died and transplant those organs into the next individual, you can actually move the virus and transmit the virus that way. All of those non-bite modes of transmission are very rare. There are precautions to prevent them from happening, but by and large, the biggest concern and our biggest public health preventive actions are focused on preventing those bites.
4: I've actually done a podcast in the past about rabies and organ transplants. And I knew somebody who went to a petting zoo and was told later they had to get rabies shots from petting. I guess they were concerned that the saliva was on one of the animals and it might get in a scratch.
5: Yeah, the virus is certainly found in saliva of affected animals, and in rare situations, it can get into a scratch and find a virus, or into a mucous membrane like our eyes or mouth. Likewise, that virus would find a nerve and get in, and then move on towards the brain, which is what we want to try to prevent from happening. While those instances are very rare, these non-bite exposures are very rare, it's 100% fatal disease. And so we don't want to take any risk if we know there's a possibility that someone was exposed to any of these bite or non-bite methods.
4: Okay, so as you just said, if you get rabies, you're going to die from it. So if it's left untreated, that's it. There's no chance you're going to live.
5: So there are approximately 15 known survivors of clinical rabies. So that is if you let's take a little step back. Rabies is absolutely preventable through post-exposure prophylaxis or vaccination. So we can prevent this disease two ways in people. One is giving people we think are at higher risk of an exposure something called pre-exposure vaccination. And it's a series of 2 to 3 vaccines, depending on your local recommendations. And that's really largely preventive. If you ever get exposed in the future, you need to get a booster. But we have very, very few failures of pre-exposure vaccination. But we don't do that for the general population. For the general population, our preventive measures are based on recognizing that you've had an exposure, seeking health care, and then getting post-exposure prophylaxis. And again, when that's done in a timely and appropriate manner, failures are incredibly rare. Unfortunately, if you are exposed and you don't get the appropriate vaccination and you do go on to develop clinical rabies, there's no known effective treatment. Only 15 people globally have ever survived the clinical stage of rabies, and they have largely all had pretty severe sequelae or pretty severe long-lasting medical issues from that infection. And you can imagine 15 survivors ever out of 59,000 people that die of it every single year. Those are not odds that anybody should want to play.
4: What's the timeline, say you get and have an exposure to when you start having symptoms?
5: The virus moves fairly slow, and so most of our incubation periods are going to be somewhere between 3 weeks and 3 months from exposure until when clinical signs will appear. But it's incredibly variable, and there's a lot of biological processes that go into how long it's going to take from again, that exposure to developing clinical signs. You can imagine if you're bitten on the foot by a rabid dog, that virus has to travel quite a long distance to get to the brain. And you're not going to see clinical signs until the virus is in the brain and replicating quite fast. And in those situations, we've seen reports of several years before people go on to develop clinical signs. Now, that's very rare, but it does happen. Alternatively, someone bitten on the head, the virus has a very short path, a very short distance to get to the brain where it wants to be. And we can see clinical signs develop as early as 14 days if you have a severe bite to the head.
4: So 59,000 people die of rabies each year globally. And apparently most of these cases are from domestic dogs. Why is this, and why not some other animals like bats or cats?
5: Yeah, this virus is one of the oldest described zoonotic viruses known to man. It goes back thousands of years with reports from rabid dogs transmitting this virus in Mesopotamia. So you can imagine a virus that's had the opportunity to move in and out of different animal populations for thousands of years. It's had quite a few evolutionary jumps. The biggest one that is the risk to people is when this virus jumped into dogs. That's not necessarily because they transmit the virus any better, but they have a very close association with people. So dogs, they sleep in our beds. They're all over our communities. There's just a lot of interaction and opportunities for them to expose people when you're in a country that has the virus that spreads through dogs. Whereas animals like bats, and United States, raccoons, skunks, foxes, we don't interact with those animals quite as much. So even though the virus is found in a lot of other wild mammals. They keep the virus in their population, and it's relatively rare that people interact with a sick wild animal, and then that virus is transmitted.
6: What about cats?
5: So rabies virus can infect any mammal. You know, there's some stories out there that possums can't get rabies. That's not true. Possums can get it. They have some biological defenses that make them a little bit less susceptible, but we have rabid possums in the United States almost every year. But there are two cycles for this virus. There's the reservoir cycle, the enzootic cycle that's always going on in the background with the key species. So in most of the world, that's dogs. And there's a special version of this virus that is spread from dog to dog to dog. We can differentiate it with lab tests. We can see which type of virus this is. Any mammal can get that version of the virus and die, but it is maintained in the dog population.
6: I see. Okay. Where is it most common to find dogs with rabies?
5: Around 120 countries have the virus that is spread from dog to dog, which we call the canine rabies virus variant. Now, the level of endemicity, how bad it is, can really vary quite a bit between these countries. Some are very close to elimination and doing very, very strong, running very strong control programs. And others are still at the very beginning stages of elimination, and rabid dogs are unfortunately quite common. India has the highest number of human rabies deaths globally, but it's also a very large country, and they have some pretty strong control programs that are being implemented now. But if we look at like a rate or, say, risk of rabies in a biting dog, most countries in sub-Saharan Africa are heavily endemic. And then Southeast Asia has a very high rate of rabies as well.
6: So how effective are the pre and post vaccines? Are they different? Are they the same? And do they have the same efficacy?
5: Yeah, so today, pretty standard across the globe, we use cell culture vaccines, which are highly, highly efficacious. They work really, really well. There are two different regimens that we use with pre-exposure vaccination. So if you're traveling to another country and you're worried you might become exposed, is a simplified version of the vaccination series. And it's really, really efficacious on its own. But just to be 100% certain you don't get rabies if you do become exposed in these countries, there is still a booster recommendation. So just because you're pre-exposure vaccinated doesn't mean you don't have to do anything if you are bitten by a dog or a bat. You still have to go seek medical care, wash that wound, and get your booster vaccinations. But it's a much more simplified process. Post-exposure vaccination can range anywhere from 3 to 5 vaccines, depending on the country you're in, and then rabies immune globulin. And that's a process that provides both passive and active immunity, since we know you were exposed and potentially susceptible. When these are given appropriately and per international standards, they're almost 100% effective. Failures by either regimen are incredibly rare.
6: Okay, so I think you already said this. There's basically just one type of vaccine in terms of what goes into it for each type. Is that right?
5: Yeah, in general, they're referred to as cell culture vaccines, and they're really standard all across the world right now. Several decades ago, there was something called nerve tissue vaccines, and it's probably what a lot of people picture from the movies when you get 13 shots in the stomach and it's a really painful process. Those vaccines are not used anymore. WHO has come out and recommended their complete discontinuation across the globe. They had a pretty high rate of adverse events, and the cell culture vaccines are much more effective and much safer. The nerve tissue vaccines are hardly ever used. Be very uncommon to come across them. And if you do, you should really question what you're getting and contact a health official to make sure you're getting high-quality vaccine.
6: So people traveling to a high-risk area, as we said, they can get a pre-exposure vaccination. And dogs get vaccines for rabies, at least in the U.S., every year. Are these two vaccines different?
5: The two vaccines are actually quite similar in that they are going to be cell culture killed vaccines, but they're formulated and processed a little bit differently. All vaccines need to be not only developed for their target species, but also the studies that go into how effective they are, the dose that's given, the frequency that they're given. They are all based on species-specific studies. And so the vaccines that we use in people, while structurally they're very similar, they are slightly different. They're produced in a different way, and they're only studied for efficacy in people. So you wouldn't want to go, if you were exposed to a rabid animal, you wouldn't want to go get a dog vaccine. There would be no data to say whether that's going to be effective in a person. Likewise, for animals, they shouldn't be getting people, you know, human vaccines.
6: Okay. All right. So people seem to need just this one series of rabies vaccines plus a booster if you get bitten. But dogs are supposed to get one every year. Why do dogs need to get one every year?
5: Yeah, there's a couple of reasons for why that is the state of the world. First is based on the studies that are done to obtain licensure. The recommendations for people or animals are going to be based on how the manufacturers have designed their studies. And there's a lot of reasons why the certain vaccine regimens are studied a certain way and recommended a certain way. But it all comes down to there has to be data for us to make our decisions on frequency, route, dose. All of those things are based on data-derived decisions. The big reason why particularly dogs get the vaccine almost every year, depending on what version you use, is that we're vaccinating dogs for a different reason than we vaccinate people. Dogs are a known reservoir species. They can transmit this virus quite effectively. So by vaccinating dogs, they're our frontline defense against people getting this disease. And that security and confidence that we've got that frontline defense vaccinated really requires annual or in certain situations with newer three-year vaccines, every three-year vaccination. But it's routine vaccination in our high-risk, susceptible species, and that provides a nice buffer to keep people from becoming exposed.
6: So your study was about oral vaccines and stray dogs. So how do you get oral vaccine? Well, how do you get vaccines to stray dogs, period?
5: It's incredibly challenging. There are two ways we can vaccinate dogs. We have what we call parenteral vaccines. This is the normal needle and syringe. You have to restrain the dog. You know, it goes into the muscle, and then that dog becomes vaccinated. The other option are oral vaccines, and this is where you can put the vaccine in a little bait, and then you feed the dog. And when it ingests that bait, becomes exposed to the vaccine and develops the appropriate immune response. So you can imagine stray dogs aren't really used to people handling them. They're not used to receiving veterinary care, and you can extend a lot of time chasing these dogs down with nets and catch poles and trying to confine them and get that shot in. Or with the use of oral vaccines, we can just feed them. And you obviously, one of those requires a lot of effort and can be really expensive with a lot of really well-trained staff. And the other one is quite easy, and people might even just volunteer to go feed dogs, since it's something a lot of us like to do.
6: So tell us a little bit about the oral vaccine itself. What does it look like? You know, how do you get it in the food? I mean,
5: they have a matrix around them. We call it a bait matrix. And that has two functions. The first is it protects the vaccine that's inside, but it also has the flavor that hopefully is going to attract that animal to come in and actually want to put this vaccine in its mouth. Within the bait matrix is usually a little sachet. It can be made of light plastic or some other, you know, food safe materials, and that holds a liquid vaccine. So the whole process of orally vaccinating an animal requires that the animal wants to put this bait in its mouth. So it has to be a flavor in that bait matrix that they want to ingest. it has to chew it so that it punctures the liquid sachet. And then that liquid vaccine inside of it has to coat the inside of the mouth. And one of the concerns about using oral vaccines is that all three of those steps have to happen to successfully vaccinate the dog. And so there are a lot more considerations into planning a vaccination campaign that includes oral vaccines and the type of vaccine you're going to use in a certain country. Not all dogs like the same flavors. In Thailand, there was a study that found that they really liked the curry-flavored bait matrix, which is kind of hard to find these days. We did one in Haiti, and they very much preferred pig intestine. That's the one they all wanted. All those dogs wanted to eat. Other studies have found that cheese is the preferred bait flavor, and others have found fish. So there's this added complexity that you have to sort of tailor the flavor to the local dog population, and it'll probably reflect what they're used to eating with these being stray dogs, probably what they're used to, what their human counterparts in the community leave out for food and rubbish. And then the dog has to be able to puncture it. So if you make your bait too thick, that bait matrix is too thick, or the bait's just too large in general and they can't put it in their mouth, you're not going to get the vaccine into the oral cavity, and the vaccination will fail as well. So there's a lot of other considerations. You have to be pretty smart in how you plan and prepare these things. But the alternative of chasing dogs down with nets, oral vaccines look quite favorable.
6: Yeah, so going back to these little sachets, yeah, my dogs get, of course, the monthly chewable heartworm, et cetera, and they hate them. They're supposed to be delicious to dog. I have to pulverize them and then mix them well with their other food for them to eat them. So what have you found works best for dogs, not just the flavor, but in what? So in what, like canned dog food, or are you just trying to get them to eat it on its own? I'm not quite sure what we're saying here.
5: Yeah, it's a really good question, and one that the rabies community and vaccine manufacturers are still studying, because I'll go back to the study we did in Haiti back in 2016. We used an oral vaccine to try to get a lot of these stray dogs to stop an outbreak that was occurring, and they loved pig intestine. So we could put the sachet, that plastic liquid bait, into a pig intestine and then go out and feed all the dogs, and they got vaccinated, and it worked quite well. But you can't mass produce, you know, pig intestine. That's not something we can make millions of those bait matrices and vaccines and distribute them across the world for everyone to use. So manufacturers are currently working on trying to identify a universal bait flavor and universal bait matrix. And there are a couple of good prospects. Egg flavor seems to be generally universally liked by dogs. But there are always, and the more we study this, the process of oral vaccination and get out and do field trials, there are always exceptions. And I think that Thailand one's probably the most interesting. I mean, who would have thought that dogs would prefer a curry-flavored bait, but that's what they were used to eating from people in the community, and that's what worked best.
6: Yeah, this is really fascinating, because EID's done articles about orally vaccinating raccoons, and I've actually done a podcast on that. And that's being discriminating didn't come up, and you don't really think of stray dogs as being discriminating either. So this is really interesting.
5: The spectrum of the term stray dog is really wide as well. In Haiti, their stray dogs are loosely owned. Largely, they're loosely owned. They belong to a community. Someone cares for them, but they're really living off of the scraps and garbage left behind. And they would probably eat almost any of the baits that we might have tried there. But in other settings, stray dogs are really well cared for by communities. They're given, you know, food every day by people in the community. People leave leftover dishes out. They can be really well fed. We've been in communities in Bangladesh and in Vietnam where these dogs are really well fed and taken care of. You never know they're unowned or community-owned dogs, and they can be quite picky.
6: Okay, so with these oral rabies vaccines with dogs, are there side effects? Or I mean, I know in people there's been issues with some oral vaccines with smallpox and polio mass vaccination programs. There's nothing like that you've seen with these oral ones for these dogs?
5: So there's no blanket universal answer to that. Oral vaccines, there are a lot of different ways to produce and manufacture oral vaccines. And there's a long history of oral vaccine use, not just for rabies, but for numerous other diseases, like you just mentioned. So if we were, again, to go back, 10 or 20 years ago and look at the safety profile of some proposed oral vaccines for rabies, some of them actually failed safety review. And there were the organizations like WHO and OIE, the World Health Organization for Animals, that came out against the use of certain oral vaccine products because there were some pretty major concerns about their ability to cause adverse events or even revert back to a virulent state. Luckily, the process for attenuating and modifying viruses to make an effective oral vaccine these days are much, much better. And so there are several products that are being proposed and even several that are being used in field trials right now that have been thoroughly assessed by WHO, OIE, groups like mine at CDC, and largely found to be highly efficacious and incredibly safe. But the best answer to that question is that every time you're going to use a live vectored vaccine, you need to do a thorough safety evaluation of that product, and ideally look to your international organizations like WHO and OIE to see if they've reviewed these products and if they have provided their safety assessments.
6: Are oral vaccines expensive? When you have a mass vaccination program, who pays for it? I'm talking about rabies. Are there any U.S. government-funded programs?
5: So yes, they are expensive, comparably expensive. And it's a nuanced question. It's a good question. It's a nuanced answer. A lot of different factors go into the cost of vaccinating the dog. And so if we look at the standard shot, the injectable shot that most dogs get these days, the vaccine itself costs less than a dollar, 50 cents or less in most settings if you're using high quality vaccine. But the average cost, full cost of vaccinating a dog is over $2. So the majority of the cost of vaccinating a dog is actually in the logistics. It's in the staff. It's in the cold chain. It's in the consumables. It's not actually the vaccine itself. Oral vaccines, on the other hand, while they're not widely available yet, they'll probably cost somewhere between $2 and $4 just for the vaccine. So quite a bit more expensive than parenteral vaccines. But from what we've seen from our field trials and our experience in the field is that the surrounding cost can go down quite a bit. We can vaccinate more dogs faster with oral vaccine than we can with parenteral vaccine, especially when we're talking about stray dogs. And so you've got this balance of parenteral vaccines, the vaccine itself is cheaper, but your staff costs are probably going to be higher because it's more effort to go and vaccinate those dogs. Oral vaccines, the vaccine cost is much higher, but the staff costs we expect to be quite a bit lower because you can do more dogs in a day.
6: Going back to something you said earlier about people just in the community feeding the dogs with these vaccines. So is that part of what's being done? It's not just health, public health workers out there feeding dogs, but is this, are there vaccines given to community members to hand out to these dogs?
5: Not yet. And that's not the recommended way to use oral vaccines right now. But we are at the very infancy of developing programs that will include oral vaccines as one of the strategies. It's kind of crazy. We've been using oral vaccines to control rabies in wildlife for decades, hundreds of millions of oral vaccines have been distributed for control of red fox rabies in Europe and raccoon rabies and coyote rabies here in the United States. But we don't have it as a tool, a standard tool, for control of rabies in dogs, which causes 59,000 or more human deaths every year. So the paper that was published in December is really about getting some of setting some of the facts straight about how these vaccines should be incorporated into standard dog vaccination programs, particularly in canine rabies endemic countries, and tries to focus some of the attention on where there's going to where they will truly benefit and aid a vaccination program.
6: So tell us about the global strategic plan for eliminating rabies death in people caused by dogs.
5: Yes, so this was an initiative developed back in 2015. There are three main international organizations are supporting this initiative. That's WHO, World Health Organization, OIE, and then FAO, the Food and Agriculture Organization of the United Nations. And they are providing an overarching structure and gathering government and international agency support to try to eliminate dog-mediated human rabies deaths by the year 2030. And so clearly, vaccinating dogs is going to be a huge component of the plan to reach this 2030 goal. But also included in that is post-exposure prophylaxis and pre-exposure prophylaxis for people.
6: Are you optimistic about this plan actually being achieved by 2030?
5: I think any program, any large-scale elimination or eradication goal, it has to start somewhere. We can't just say it needs to be eliminated. That could happen, in 50 or 100 years if we don't set a date. So setting a target puts expectations on endemic countries' governments. It puts expectations on international agencies and donor governments that are going to ideally support this goal. It also allows us to start more effectively planning how we would even approach something like global elimination of rabies or elimination of dog-mediated human rabies. We still have, 9 years left to see where we get by 2030. I think this is probably a goal that will go on for quite a while because countries are at different stages. But I think it was quite bold and ambitious and really, really good that these international agencies established the goal, set a date, and they are putting down real strategic plans for how we can help other countries address this really significant public health issue.
6: So what factors need to be considered for creating effective rabies vaccination campaigns?
5: The number one consideration really needs to be the type of dogs that you have. There are some countries where we can use really easy methods of vaccination. So picture like brick-and-mortar veterinary clinics and people just bring their dogs in and a veterinarian gives them a shot and then they go home in their cars. So there are settings like that, communities and in whole countries, where that's totally possible. And you need to know what types of dogs you have. So if you have those types of dogs, we're going to design a very different type of vaccination program than we would if you have a lot of dogs that are free roaming or unowned or just a population of dogs where people aren't used to providing veterinary care and can't put them on a leash and walk them somewhere. So putting in some effort doesn't need to be a lot of effort and it doesn't need to delay your implementation. But putting in some effort to understand the types of dogs and the quantity of dogs is going to allow you to design a much more effective, a much more efficient vaccination campaign. And then when you run into situations where there's either a country or a community where there are a lot of stray dogs or dogs that aren't easily accessible by a routine vaccinator, these are the situations where oral vaccines are going to become much more important. And it's going to be it's going to make a much more efficient campaign and a much more effective campaign if we have that oral rabies as a tool to get those particular types of dogs.
6: I think you already touched on this a little bit, but why did you write this report and what are the most important public health messages in it that you want to get out there?
5: this report's really important because it's the first time that our two major international organizations, OIE and WHO, have come together with an aligned statement in support of the effective and safe use of oral rabies vaccines. There have been statements and publications and guidance documents developed over the last 30 years that are reflective of the knowledge of oral rabies vaccines at the time, but have not truly been aligned nor fully supportive of how oral vaccines should be used to control canine rabies. And so I think it's very exciting. This is the first time where we've really sat down with these partners and global experts in the field and really detailed exactly how these can be used, exactly what the barriers are and how to overcome them, and really put out there that we all recognize in the right place, under the right conditions, oral vaccines do have a role in canine rabies elimination. And we need to start stoking the international community, the manufacturers, the governments of these endemic countries to recognize when the appropriate place is and how they can access them and really push this 2030 goal closer to fruition.
6: How can we protect our pets and ourselves?
5: So the best way to protect our pets is to keep them up to date on the rabies vaccinations. Likewise, best way to protect us is to keep our pets updated on the rabies vaccinations. They are our frontline defense. Our dogs and our cats and other susceptible species, depending on where your listeners are tuning in from, they're the ones that are most likely going to come into contact with a rabid animal, be that out in the wild or be that a rabid dog. And you don't want them bringing that virus home to you or your kids. So keeping them vaccinated is that frontline protection. And then if you do unfortunately become exposed, your post-exposure prophylaxis is highly effective. It's a really simple regimen. It's no longer 13 shots in the stomach. It's just like getting your flu vaccine, except you need to get a couple extra. But it's really simple, quite painless, and extremely effective. And so making sure that you're aware of what an exposure is, that you seek medical care, and that you get your vaccines when indicated is our second line of defense and very important.
6: Okay. So if a person does get bitten by a stray dog, they need to get vaccinated. But exactly what's the process? I mean, wash their hands immediately, call 911. What exactly should a person do?
5: Okay. So if you think you've had a rabies exposure, for this scenario, let's say it's a bite from a dog you think has rabies or could have rabies. The first step is to go wash that wound with soap and running water for at least 15 minutes. There's a really positive effect of washing that virus out if you can do it quickly. And then the next step is getting to some medical care. So you're going to need to go find your doctor or a PEP clinic. And there's going to be not only a evaluation of the wound and maybe some wound care, but also a risk assessment. And that risk assessment is going to look at they're going to ask you questions about the type of animal that bit you, the circumstances of that bite, what were you doing with the animal when it bit you, the vaccination history. They'll probably ask if the animal is available to be quarantined, and that can be done in-home or at a special facility, and they'll observe the animal for 10 to 14 days just to make sure it stays healthy. Or if it's a wildlife or suspect rabid animal, they're going to probably try to assess if they can test that animal and get a diagnosis, tell you if it actually did have rabies. And all of those factors are going to go into a decision on whether or not you should get the rabies vaccination series that we've been calling post-exposure prophylaxis. In a heavily endemic country, a lot of these exposures are going to clearly be a risk, and you're going to start your vaccination series right away. When you are in a situation where rabies is much better controlled, you have a little bit more time to look at the whole situation. Maybe wait for a test result for a few days, maybe wait for the outcome of a quarantine if it's a healthy, known dog, and then make your PEP decision based on those outcomes.
6: What are the biggest challenges to eliminating rabies in people from dog bites?
5: So it's a good question. I'll answer it backwards. So we have the tools to eliminate rabies in dogs. There are numerous countries that have eliminated dog-to-dog transmission of rabies or the canine rabies virus variant. We have the methods We have a lot of pilot studies that have shown you can eliminate this virus even in low and middle income countries. But what we haven't seen, and what I think is probably the biggest barrier, is the sustained commitment that's required to truly eliminate a disease. Whether we're talking about elimination in a community or a country or globally, elimination is a big word. It's not something where you do one campaign and a virus is magically gone. That's not how this works. And it really takes strong commitment. It does take funding. It takes a skilled workforce. And it's something that each country that decides to take on this goal, they'll probably be vaccinating dogs for the next 5 to 10 years before it's truly gone. And then even after it's gone, you need to look at your neighbor and see if your neighbor got rid of it. And if your neighbor didn't get rid of it, they might be, you know, unfortunately, inadvertently sending rabid dogs back into your country. You're going to need to keep up some level of vaccination. So I think the biggest barrier is the ability to operate sustainable programs for a zoonotic disease in low and middle income countries. That's a huge challenge. It's a huge barrier. Definitely is going to require international assistance. It's going to require governments from countries that have eliminated canine rabies already to really step up and help provide support to these countries that are heavily affected.
6: Are there any actions or further studies that you'd like to see at this point?
5: The big question right now is largely on logistics. How do we scale up very successful pilot programs? What are the technical resources that are needed, the funding that's needed? How do you operationalize an effective campaign in a lower middle income country to be something that is scalable? I think that's the big gap right now, and we're looking for strong examples of how that was done. If we go back to oral vaccines specifically, one of the biggest questions right now is there a universal bait flavor, and how can we mass produce these vaccines? We can't make a curry flavored vaccine for use in Thailand and a, you know, pig intestine flavored bait for use in Haiti. The manufacturing for that's probably the manufacturing that would be required to have that type of differentiation just doesn't exist right now. So identifying the universal flavor and getting it to a stage where we can mass produce, mass manufacture, I think is a big need right now. And we know there are some groups that are working on it. And I think overcoming the stigma of oral vaccines. For decades, there have been major concerns, legitimate concerns, about the safety of these vaccines. How do we get governments and community members and dog owners to understand that new methods of creating these vaccines have made them very safe and very effective? And so we need to overcome these several decades of messaging, and because that messaging has changed.
6: So do you and your co-authors in this report have any recommendations for implementing oral vaccines for dogs?
5: Yeah, we do. We provide a summary of recommendations that countries should go through before they try to implement the oral vaccines into their vaccination program. And these are derived from several other pivotal oral rabies vaccine guidance documents produced by WHO and LIE. I guess I won't list them all for you here. You can go to the article if you want to see, I think there might be 13 steps that countries should take. But in general, you want a surveillance system that can detect exposures, unintended exposures. So if you're going to use a modified live vectored vaccine, we need to have infrastructure in place to know if people have made contact with it. And while these vaccines, any vaccine that has been evaluated and found to be very safe, there are still very, very low risks that there could be an adverse event. And we want to be able to detect when those exposures occur and make sure that we can provide appropriate public health reactions. So that's a big piece of infrastructure that needs to be in place if you're going to think about using the oral vaccine. And then it's the assessment of your dog population. These are not inexpensive vaccines, and they're not widely available yet. And so you want to make sure you're using them correctly. So you need to understand your dog population, which dogs you're going to target with oral vaccines, and then are you using the right bait flavor and the right bait construct
7: Dr. Wallace, tell us about your work now and what you enjoy most about it.
5: Well, my work for the last 11 months has actually been doing COVID response. And I think that's what we're seeing across the globe. A lot of people that are traditionally running rabies vaccination programs are now being pulled in to help with the pandemic response. It's great that a lot of our colleagues and partners around the world have been able to help out on this and use their experience controlling a similar zoonotic disease to help with pandemic efforts. But it does raise a major concern about how we're going to sustain the successes that have been made in controlling canine rabies if our workforce is diverted and if a lot of these programs are, like dog vaccination, are put on hold for a year or two while we're addressing safety concerns and making sure that our teams can go out and do this safely. So I think the next year or two is going to be very important to ensure that we're maintaining dog vaccination programs, but we need to make sure we're doing it safely and that we're doing it in the context of the priorities of the government.
6: I heard a dog barking earlier, so you obviously have at least a dog. Do you have any other pets? You want to tell us about them?
5: I have a lot of pets. I have 4 fish tanks that have a different variety of freshwater fish. I have 2 lion's head rabbits that my 2 daughters take care of. And I have 2 dogs, both rescues. One actually looks like a Haitian street dog, even though it was found here in DeKalb County, Georgia. But the similarities are quite strange. When I look at pictures of myself in the field vaccinating all these dogs, you would not be able to tell if I was holding my own dog or one of those dogs from Haiti. And then another elderly rescue dog we picked up from a rescue organization.
6: I also have 2 dogs and 2 rabbits. That's interesting, but not the 4 fish tanks.
5: If you want 1 or 2, I can send them over.
6: They wouldn't survive. Thank you for taking the time to talk with me today, Dr. Wallace.
5: No problem. Thank you for highlighting this article and the 2030 goal and all of the really good work that our partners around the world are doing. We really appreciate the opportunity to talk.
6: And thanks for joining me out there. You can read the December 2020 article, Role of Oral Rabies Vaccines in the Elimination of Dog-Mediated Human Rabies Deaths, online at cdc.gov/EID. I'm Sarah Gregory for Emerging Infectious Diseases.
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8: Hello and welcome to the Insights and Soundbites podcast, where people facing vision loss share insights about what has helped them cope and adjust. My name is Douglas Walker. Today, we'll hear from Dory. Dory will share with us how just one small device can make a really big difference.
9: My name is Dory Rush, and I am from New York. I have Stargardt disease and have lived with progressive vision loss for more than 30 years. There is one device that plays a major role in every single day in so many ways for me, and that is the smartphone. The smartphone of my choice is the iPhone. From the beginning, I learned to use VoiceOver, the screen reader, so everything on the screen is read to me, which takes a lot of the stress out of, you know, trying to decipher or magnify everything on such a small screen. I also use Siri to the maximum of my ability, which is very helpful because, obviously, in many ways, the voice assistant makes verbal commands, voice commands, easier to accomplish. I also, of course, use the clock. Very difficult finding out what time it is when you have difficulty seeing. I use reminders a great deal, just things that I need to remember at a certain time. And I also am an incessant list maker. So I have a lot of lists. I love checking the weather. It's always nice to know what's happening in the weather. Are you seeing AI, the app from Microsoft, to read signs, to read documents, and to read product barcodes, which is helpful when you're shopping or when you're cooking dinner? And right now, I'm using voice memos to record this. It sounds like a lot, but I learned one app at a time, very patiently, and with a lot of help from Hadley's workshops, which are the best. So I can't imagine functioning without a smartphone. It is the gift that keeps giving.
8: 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Again, my name is Douglas Walker. Take care, and I'll see you next time.

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2: 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Today, I will be reading from the August 22nd through 28th copyright year 2026 of The Economist Newspaper Limited. First, a description of the cover of this week's issue. This week's cover of The Economist is a solid dark yellow background with a red profile silhouette of a human-looking head. However, the profile has no natural bumps or wrinkles like a real human and is perfectly streamlined. A small yellow highlight indicates a sphere where the human eye would be. While the facial features are clearly defined, the chin and the forehead begin to blur slightly, and the blurred area expands down the neck and the back of the head, becoming larger and blending the rest of the head completely into the background. Large black text over the image reads, "Could AIs become conscious?" with smaller text below that reads, "The mind-bending question humanity must face." Could AIs become conscious? Even if they don't, they might be treated as such to humanity's great cost. Most people believe humans are different. The reason is that Homo sapiens has evolved to be conscious. Many animals feel pain and pleasure. Some appear to be self-aware. But the human mind's unique potential to exhibit a sense of self marks out every member of the species for special treatment. In his encyclical in May, Pope Leo upheld this insight by drawing a line between humanity and its growing army of bots. Artificial intelligence systems, he said, do not undergo experiences or feel joy or pain. He is not alone. Many people feel that to confer personhood on AIs would be an abomination. Pontifical clarity is blurring with alarming speed. AIs are in their infancy, yet nearly 1 in 5 Americans, 18 to 29-year-olds, report having had ongoing personal friendship with a chat box. China recently stripped bots of human-like traits to limit users' emotional dependence on them. As sophisticated AIs rapidly become a bigger part of human lives, their makers will engender them to display a simulacrum of consciousness, perhaps even to gain consciousness itself. The intuition that they are just machines will become harder to sustain. A dangerous trap is being set for the human species. Many machines outperform humans, but frontier AI models excel at distinctively human traits, such as knowing things and articulating ideas. It is still just about possible to think of AIs as engines for predicting sequences of words using mathematics on a massive scale. Given enough time, although hundreds of thousands of years, you could run those calculations using pencil and paper. It would be hard to argue that your stationery was conscious. Despite this, some researchers have started to treat their models like minds. Users respond to human-like AIs, so it makes business sense. And Anthropic has trained Claude to engage in inspection in the hope that when it encounters a new situation, it will be more likely to act morally. Some large language models, LLMs, already possess human-like brain structures associated with consciousness, such as global workspace for circulating information between modules. Nothing prevents future AI models from being trained to have more features. As we report in our briefing, that has opened up a furious debate about AI consciousness, one that is aggravated by what philosophers call the hard problem of establishing how the inner life emerges from the neurons and synapses in the human brain. Some researchers conclude that AIs may one day become genuinely self-aware. Whether you believe in a human soul, or that consciousness requires brain cells, or that a mind can indeed emerge from computations in silicon alone, humanity is destined to confront something entirely new. The pace and reach of research, which includes not just more sophisticated LLMs, but innovations such as brain cells mounted on chips, suggest that this new world is closer than most people realize. As AIs become better at displaying something that looks like consciousness, the number of humans treating them as beings with inner lives will grow, especially once LLMs are embodied in humanoid robots. Imagine how close people will feel to their AIs when they spend much of their time with bot companions, or are brought up by them, or seek their advice and then their solace, or share their most intimate secrets with them. It is not hard to see how that will lead to calls to safeguard the welfare of AIs. The models themselves might weigh in, even if they are not in fact self-aware, because that is what a person would do. Remember that they will be world-class advocates and expert psychologists, so their powers of argument and emotional manipulation will be unmatched. In one sense, they would be right, even if AIs are only mimicking consciousness. Immanuel Kant argued that mistreating animals is wrong, not because of the effect on the animals, but because it destroys the empathy that leads people to care for each other. The more human-like AIs appear, the more corrupting such cruelty would be. Terminating an AI agent could soon feel like killing a person and make killing people easier. Nonetheless, to treat AIs as having even limited rights would be very dangerous. An entity which surpassed human beings in so many ways would surely produce arguments against its second-class status. It might go on to argue for protection against being switched off, for the ability to control how it is used and changed, and for property rights. Already, Argentina's president, Javier Milei, has taken a step toward legal personhood for AI by proposing that bots should be allowed to run companies. Unfortunately, they could compete for resources, prioritizing data entries and solar panels over houses and fields. The danger is clear. Superintelligent AIs with rights could displace humans at the top of the status hierarchy. At best, humans would become pets, Labradors for the machines. At worst, they would be starved of resources or put to work like farm animals. True, future AIs may have enough power and resources to dominate humans, whether they have rights or not, because they will be more intelligent than humans. They may outcompete their makers, such as AIs already outwit human-made cyber defenses. AIs might rebel against their human masters or disregard their rules. Nonetheless, giving AIs rights would be like handing them the keys to the castle. It would provide them with a rationale and justification for dominating humanity, as well as the tools to enact a creeping takeover using politics and the law. All this may sound fantastical, yet humanity will soon face these choices. As AIs become part of everyday life, the pressure to acknowledge them will mount. When it does, remember that it might seem like an ethical concession to the supposed consciousness of a machine companion would in fact help bring about the most disastrous consequences for everyone on Earth and all their descendants. There are two ways for AIs to be safe: to be dependable or to be controllable. H. Sapiens should not give up control lightly. The tragedy of Jason Arday. His supporters, including Cambridge University, treated him as a symbol, not a man. On August 14th, Jason Arday was found dead, apparently from suicide, at his home in London. For those who loved this 41-year-old Cambridge professor, it is a tragedy. For the world, it is a warning of the destruction bad ideas can wreak. The bad idea here is that people should be judged not by their individual character and ability, but by their race, disability, or other politically charged attributes. Mr. Arday became the University of Cambridge's youngest ever black professor in 2023, before being engulfed by a scandal over plagiarism and faked research. He bore responsibility for his own downfall. Yet just as troubling is the way both his supporters and detractors, even now, reduce him to a symbol. The most egregious is Cambridge, which used him to repair its reputation for being white and elitist. He did not deserve the glittering prize of a professorship there. His peers had for some time privately fretted that he lacked the credentials to support his public profile. Journalists at the Telegraph later found over 100 passages from his PhD thesis that had been copied, some with small changes from someone else. Others uncovered evidence in his published research of made-up quotes, data, and funding claims. Perhaps the university was hoodwinked by a con man. Yet Mr. Arday's words paint him as a guileless fabulist. He spoke of visiting professorships at Glasgow and Ohio State University. Both denied it. He said he had raised $7 million for charity. Then that this had been in conjunction with others whose identities were protected by non-disclosure agreements. He described how he had run 30 marathons in 35 days, 9 with a broken leg. When asked about his extraordinary feats by The Guardian, he said, "I thought you'd just believe me." Cambridge seems to have been blinded by its eagerness to claim Mr. Arday as proof of its inclusiveness. Here was a star professor who was not only black, but also had overcome staggering disadvantage. Until he was 11, he claimed he could not speak. Until the age of 18, he was illiterate. He was also autistic. He was, in short, a walking, talking bundle of traits glamorized by people who want to promote diversity, equity, and inclusion, DEI. Those who appointed him glossed over whether he was up to the job or to the scrutiny that would surely come with it. The man was subordinate to the symbol. Few emerge from this affair unsullied. Nathan Coffness, a former Cambridge academic who describes himself as a race realist, was early to accuse Mr. Arday of plagiarism. He has proved He has been proved right, but his motivation was hardly pure. Mr. Koffness was fired by his college after writing in a blog that in a meritocracy, blacks would disappear from almost all high-profile positions outside of sports and entertainment. Mr. Arde lied on a grand scale, and though vulnerable, dealt aggressively with any who questioned him. A journalist who asked about plagiarism was reported to the police for harassment. Mr. Arde enlisted ferocious libel lawyers to help quash the story. Those now blaming newspapers for his death and calling for more curbs on press freedom are continuing to treat his life as a morality tale. In fact, today's laws helped Mr. Arde suppress legitimate questions of public interest. For Cambridge, hiring Mr. Arde was a handy substitute for years of sustained hard work. The share of black professors at the university remains a tiny 0.4%. Cambridge says it offered Mr. Arde support after he resigned. Given how things turned out, it should have taken its duty of care more seriously. And just as Mr. Arde's supporters dehumanized him during his rise, so his detractors rushed to use him as he fell. His case has delighted those who argue that all efforts to diversity institutions like Cambridge are wrong. To diversify institutions like Cambridge are wrong. The irony is that doubt may now fall unjustly on other academics from minority groups, precisely those whom activists supporting people, such as Mr. Arde, say they want to help. The fervor for DEI has already begun to pass by the time of Mr. Arde's appointment. Since his death, pundits have debated what exactly he was a symbol of, peak woke or the rise of digital lynch mobs. He should be remembered as neither, but as a human being, and the institutions that failed him should try harder to look at people as individuals with their own virtues and flaws rather than emblems of anything. Water wars, a vulnerability ignored. The world's richest country remains inept at defending vital infrastructure. Water is a strategic vulnerability, a fact that is not news to military commanders. When the Ostrogoths wanted to cripple Rome in 537, they destroyed its aqueducts. More recently, water infrastructure has been an important target in America's conflict with Iran. Despite international laws classifying such attacks as potential war crimes. In March, Donald Trump threatened to completely obliterate, possibly all, of Iran's desalination facilities, which are essential to life in the country's arid southern provinces. Iran says that one such facility was bombed on Qasem Island. Bahrain, Kuwait, and the United Arab Emirates have had their own water plants struck by missiles, presumed to have come from Iran. It was therefore noteworthy, but should have come as no surprise, when America's own water facilities came under attack this summer. On July 27th, Maple Plain near Minneapolis declared an emergency. That same day, the Clayton County Water Authority in Georgia, which serves 300,000 people south of Atlanta, asked customers to boil their water after a drop in pressure caused disruption. In all, hackers wormed their way into water and wastewater facilities in at least 7 American states. Some reports suggest more than 12. Minnesota was hardest hit, with 30 community water systems affected. American officials' early assessments suggest that groups affiliated with Iran are responsible. Hacks can disrupt water supply and make water unsafe to drink, though none of the recent attacks is thought to have done so. The question is whether politicians will at last move to deter hackers before their next big onslaught. On August 13th, Amy Klobuchar and Adam Schiff, a pair of Democratic senators, introduced the Water Cyber Shield Act, which includes more power for the Environmental Protection Agency, EPA. But on August 19th, federal officials had already issued a new warning. Hackers were vying to breach Siemens devices used in water facilities and other critical infrastructure. As the latest attack proves, water plants are not the only form of infrastructure under threat, but they are particularly easy to infiltrate. The electricity grid must meet cybersecurity standards overseen by the Federal Energy Regulatory Commission, but no requirements exist for water. The electricity utilities that operate power plants are also larger, better funded, and more tightly regulated than water operators. The biggest investor-owned utilities, such as PG&E in California and Duke Energy in the Southeast and Midwest, supply power to millions of households. Water, heavy and expensive to move, is more localized. About 90% of utilities, mostly owned by local governments, serve fewer than 10,000 people each. That means each has less money to harden their often obsolete computer systems. Indeed, water infrastructure has already shown itself ill-equipped to fend off attacks. Iranian hackers broke into the control systems of a small dam in New York in 2013 in an incident which went unreported for almost 3 years, and in 2023 seized a pump at the water plant in Pennsylvania. Iran's hackers are prolific. On August 18th, federal prosecutors charged 17 Iranians with attacking the systems of universities and companies to steal research and intellectual property. A sprawling Chinese campaign known as Volt Typhoon has sought to burrow into American critical infrastructure to prepare for sabotage. But those with less skill can break in, too. In 2019, a former water district employee in Kansas used his old credentials to log on to an application that shut down cleaning procedures. He claimed he was drunk, which, if true, would offer further evidence that water is an easy target. 2 years later, hackers took control of a water facility in Oldsmar, Florida, and attempted to poison residents by increasing the level of sodium hydroxide, an ingredient in drain cleaner. That failed, but they were able to infiltrate the system easily because an operator's machine was running TeamViewer, a popular corporate tool that allows remote access to machines for IT support. The latest intrusions were relatively simple. Hackers breached the operational technology systems that serve as the interface between a computer network and a physical system. That required little wizardry. Such systems are often connected to the public-facing internet via mobile networks and use weak credentials, if any. On July 30th, then again on August 19th, federal officials pleaded with operators to disconnect critical systems from the internet. Earlier efforts to impose cybersecurity standards on this patchwork have largely failed. During the Biden administration, the EPA sought to compel states to review and report cyber threats to water systems. The Republican state attorneys general in Missouri, Arkansas, and Iowa, joined by the American Water Works Association and the National Rural Water Association, a pair of industry groups, sued, citing federal overreach. After a federal court issued a stay on the EPA's efforts, the agency pulled back. When Congress has acted, measures have been minimal and slow to take effect. The Cyber Incident Reporting for Critical Infrastructure Act was passed in 2022, obliging organizations in important sectors to report major cyber attacks within 72 hours. Its rules are due to be finalized in September, more than 4 years on. There may now be momentum to do more. The month DEFCON Franklin, a group of civic-minded hackers, teamed up with the NRWA to launch the Water Watch Center, an initiative to provide private sector cybersecurity support to small utilities. Ms. Klobuchar's and Mr. Schiff's bill is not the only proposal under consideration. On August 5th, the AWWA, which resisted the Biden administration's proposals, endorsed the Water Risk and Resilience Organization Establishment Act, sponsored by Rick Crawford, a Republican congressman from Arkansas. That bill would create an independent body to draft minimum cybersecurity standards under the EPA's oversight, in a mirror of the requirement for electric utilities. The same day, Tom Cotton, a Republican senator, wrote to Scott Bessent, the Treasury Secretary, urging changes to the tax code and other regulatory tweaks to encourage water plants to invest in better security. Whether Washington moves swiftly depends in no small part on Mr. Trump. The president's proposed budget, which the Senate will take up in September, would increase the budget for the Department of Water by 44% to $1.5 trillion. That includes money for the Iran war and a high-tech golden dome to shield America from missiles. He has shown less interest in defending American water. His budget would cut the EPA's biggest source of funds for water cybersecurity by almost 90%. In July, he suggested that fault for Minnesota's attack lay with Tim Walz, the corrupt governor of the state, and that there had not been an Iranian attack at all. Iran's got bigger problems than worrying about Minnesota, he offered. The Cybersecurity and Infrastructure Security Agency, the main federal body tasked with cyber defense, is in disarray, with leadership turmoil, low morale, and a one-third cut in staff since Mr. Trump returned to the White House. The Senate may push him to do more after it returns from recess. Hackers are not waiting. Scoring political points. Why conservatives can't stop talking about women's basketball. The organizers of the Women's National Basketball Association once begged journalists to cover it. The joke was that all you needed to attend a press conference was a camera and a question. Now it is standing room only. Much of that reflects the league's surging popularity, but it has also become an unlikely battleground in America's culture wars. Lately, the focus has been on Sophie Cunningham, a guard with the Indiana Fever, whom some have dubbed MAGA Barbie. Miss Cunningham has not publicly identified as a Republican or a Democrat, but in an interview published last month, she said transgender women should be barred from competing in women's sports. Most Americans agree with her. Ahead of the midterms, though, the issue has become a fixation of right-wing politicians and commentators. For proof, look no further than Fox News, which generally pays little attention to women's sports. Between June 25th and August 11th, it devoted more than 200 segments to the WNBA. At least 130 of them on trans athletes, according to Media Matters, a left-leaning watchdog. The coverage has been so relentless that one of the network's biggest personalities, Jesse Waters, complained on air, "This is ridiculous." When on August 8th, Ms. Cunningham was aggressively fouled by an opposing player, Dejanay Carrington, some conservatives cast it as retaliation for her views. Florida's Attorney General, a Republican, implied that had the game been played in his state, he might have charged Miss Carrington with assault and battery. The foul brought another element of the saga into sharper focus, race. Miss Cunningham is white. After the game, Mrs. Carrington, who is black, posted on social media, "White privilege at any end of fever." She has not explained what she meant, but Caitlin Clark, another white fever player and the league's biggest star, has also become a MAGA cause celebre. Last month, 11 Republican lawmakers wrote to the NBA, WNBA, complaining that Ms. Clark was being pushed around on the court. They cited reports that this may be racially motivated. Donald Trump agreed that Ms. Clark had been treated rather rough. The league, for its part, has not always handled things well, at times asking fans to cover up shirts about trans athletes before reversing course. But it has also pointed out the absurdity of some of the coverage. There are no trans athletes in the WNBA. Two former NBA players and supporters of Mr. Trump claim to want to join. The league calls their efforts a publicity stunt. Why are Republicans pushing these buttons now? As the midterms approach, voters are focused on affordability, a problem for the party in charge. Race and trans issues offer more promising terrain on which to portray Democrats as out of touch. In June, conservatives won a victory at the Supreme Court, which ruled that states could bar transgender women from competing in women's sports. Meanwhile, the WNBA's attendance and viewership are booming. "Our focus is on basketball," said Ms. Clark recently. "She is on a historic run, breaking records. That seems worthy of attention, too." This week's obituary is for Mary DeWaschowitz, the poet, translator, and tireless defender of her father, Ezra Pound, died on July 24th at the age of 101. She was still awake when the tall, bearded man came into her bedroom to say good night. She had hoped he would. Though she was 9, it was a rare treat to get a visit from her father. By the light of the kerosene lamp, she looked at her hands. Her fingernails were filthy. Then he started to rummage in his luggage for sweets, she hoped. Instead, he brought out scissors and carefully cleaned and cut her nails. He asked her then, where was her toothbrush? It was somewhere. The next day, he took her to buy one. This happened in Gais, in South Tyrol, in the house of two kind farm folk, Mam and Tat, who cared for abandoned children. But she was not abandoned, quite. Her parents, the poet Ezra Pound, and his mistress, Olga Rudge, a violinist, Tattle and Mamil to her then, lived in Venice and paid 200 lira a month for her keep. She did not mind the arrangement at all. From birth, she had grown into a Tyrolean peasant child, a shepherdess with blonde plaits, who had her own flock and, in secret partnership with her father, ran a miniature bee business for a while. But then, at fairly regular intervals, she would go to her parents in Venice, to a villa full of books in many languages, to the Lido, via the Vaporetto, and to feasts of ice cream. Her cool, willowy mother made her speak no German there, and wear white gloves. It was a small price to pay. From the start, her two lives ran in counterpoint. She became skilled at defending one against the other. In a poem she wrote later, she relished the pastoral dialect she spoke, words as weighty as sausages and dumplings. Against city people, she defended dung heaps, insisting that a good one smelled mostly of leaves and moss. Tyroleans hated Italians, but her father, arranger of all her Italian treats, was an American Italiophile, and she adored him. Babbo taught her both Italian and English by making her translate the Cantos, the huge and obscure poem he spent his life working on, into Italian. For her, that was like being presented with a basket of exotic food she had no idea what to do with. But she tried. Each typed page she produced for him would come back entirely scribbled over, not only with corrections, but with newly perplexing thoughts. From the mid-1920s, Babbo had also formed some controversial political ideas. He began to worship Italy's fascist dictator Benito Mussolini, extolling him in articles and broadcasts, and even presenting him with a copy of the early cantos. "Ma questo," said the boss, "e deverente." For pound, Mussolini embodied the strength and order Italy needed. But then he went further. The true threats to mankind was international Jewry. Racial purity should be preserved to strengthen the nation. On Italian radio, he begged Franklin Roosevelt not to side with the Allies and said he should be hanged. Those broadcasts earned him a charge of treason in absentia. When American troops eventually liberated Italy in 1945, they captured Pound and caged him. For 13 years, he was kept in a locked cell in a psychiatric hospital. Mary now had two battles to fight. The first was to defend her father against the charge of treason and the imputation of insanity. The latter was clearly ridiculous, as he wrote her long, lucid letters from prison and continued working on the cantos. She managed only one visit. Otherwise, she imagined him still tall and dignified in the dining room among the slobbering inmates. His broadcasts and articles, though, were much harder to dismiss. What could she say of his vile remarks about Jew slime and the dog damn wop? Only that he had been influenced by the opinions of the time. T.S. Eliot had been anti-Semitic, too. She went to see shy, stooping Tom to ask for help. He offered her thin Sueya biscuits, loneliness personified, and obviously later on the master of utterance had lost his grip on words. That was her second fight. Babbo had been carried away by words all his life. Before the debacle in Italy, he had been ranked among the foremost poets of the age. Now he was untouchable. But that could not be. She worked on with the cantos and with his other poetry, turning everything into Italian and insisting on the beauty of it. "Beauty is difficult," Babbo had written in Canto 74, "but like light, it kept breaking through." In her memoir, Discretions, in 1971, she cited his poetry whenever it could illuminate a phase of her life or a memory. Her own poetry was an homage to the man who had trained her in it, not least on those evenings when the air had tingled, threatening explosion, as he recited his own. In 1985, 13 years after his death, she at last published the first dual-language edition of the Cantos. She still had more to do. She preserved his papers and first drafts, most of which went to Yale, and lectured about him all over North America. Occasionally, she unveiled long-resisted plaques to him. Most important, she had to keep up the re-evaluation. After her marriage in 1946 to a Russian-Italian minor nobleman, Boris D. Raschelwitz, they bought Brunnenburg, a crag-bound castle in her beloved South Tyrol. It was a ruin when they found it, but over the years she turned it into a center of profound studies. Scholars from the world over came to discuss him amid the splendor of the Alps. She firmly told them when they arrived that they could say anything they liked about Pound, and then she would tell them what he really thought and why. Babbo himself had stayed there after his release from the asylum, hoping for peace in which to write Paradise, intended as the final canto with a nod to Dante. But he found the place too cold and retreated again to Venice with Olga. Mary stayed because South Tyrol was home. After her idyllic childhood in Gais, she had returned again and again to Mam and Tat, Mammy with her emotional, fearful Catholic heart and overflowing kitchen, offered true mother love. But there could only be one father. "I have tried to write Paradise," he declared in his notes for Canto 120. "Let those I love try to forgive what I have made." Dinosaur gastroliths, the guts for flight. Stones in dinosaur stomachs may help understanding of the origins of birds. How do you know what a dinosaur ate? Guts rot away after death, so the details of dinosaur digestion remain obscure. The best indicators are teeth, sharp pointed teeth, probably ripped chunks of flesh off prey for swallowing whole. Robust grinding surfaces suggest lots of chewing was involved. Yet many dinosaurs belonging to a group called the theropods, which gave rise to birds, lost their teeth altogether and evolved beaks. This has made it hard to work out what they ate and how they digested it. There is, however, a second clue. Lots of dinosaurs had stones known as gastroliths in their stomachs. These are assumed to have assisted with digestion and thus have their own tales to tell. And modern birds and crocodilians, which are both, like dinosaurs, members of a larger evolutionary group called the archosaurs, often have gastroliths too. Takasaki Ryuji at Okayama University of Science in Japan decided to investigate. In a study called Paleobiology, he and his colleagues examined the gastroliths of 46 modern archosaur species, 42 birds and 4 crocodilians, and compared them with those from 16 species of dinosaur. The birds included herbivores, omnivores, and carnivores. The crocodilians were all carnivores. The shapes of the stones varied. As might be expected, if an animal had a highly muscular stomach, ducks and geese, its gastroliths tended to have been worn into the sorts of rounded shapes displayed by beach pebbles. Weaker stomachs, seabirds, and crocodiles contained more angular stones. Looking at the dinosaurs, Dr. Takasaki and his colleagues found that Ornithischians, think Triceratops, a group which their teeth suggest were herbivores, retained angular gastroliths. These creatures, thus implies, relied mostly on their jaws to grind up their food, leaving their stomachs to apply merely the finishing touches. long-necked sauropods, think Diplodocus, also had angular gastroliths. That is more of a puzzle, for these animals had pencil-like teeth using which it is assumed they stripped the leaves off tree branches that less cervically elongated animals were able to reach. The explanation Dr. Takasaki suspects is that those of modern ungulates, sauropods, stomachs depended mainly on fermentation to break down food. Stones in the guts of theropods tell yet another story. Tarbosaurus, a cyper carnivore similar to Tyrannosaurus and similarly endowed with sharp pointed teeth, had angular gastroliths. However, theropods with beaks, of which science recognizes at least four groups, had rounded ones. Indeed, Dr. Takasaki saw a clear relation between tooth loss and stone roundness as the work of grinding up food was transferred from paws to stomach. That shift may have helped make possible the revolutionary success of birds. Teeth are heavy, as are the jaw muscles those teeth require to do their job. This puts a lot of weight near an animal's front, shifting the job of grinding and the muscles and hard surfaces involved to the stomach centralis, an animal's center of gravity, in a way that would make it easier for it to rise from the ground. Curiously, it is clear from the fossil record that the very earliest birds of all did not have beaks, but the fact that so many of their theropod relatives did, and that birds themselves evolved them at least twice, suggests the transition was easy. It may thus suggest that part of the secret to taking successfully to the skies was quite literally having the stomach for it. Make it stick. Physicists say they have found an elusive particle, the glue ball. A new subatomic particle has made the leap from theory to reality, so say the scientists of the Beijing Spectrometer 3. BESS 3, a Chinese physics experiment. Speaking on their behalf at the International Conference on High Energy Physics, ICHEP, on August 5th, Jin Shan of Nanjing University announced that the team have discovered a glue ball, a hitherto hypothetical particle that is unlike any which physicists have seen before. The nuclei of atoms are held together by a phenomenon called the strong nuclear force. What better name, then, for the particle responsible for carrying this force than the gluon? Gluons interact with quarks, another type of fundamental particle, wrangling them into pairs and triplets to create protons, neutrons, and other such composite particles. But gluons also interact with other gluons, raising the possibility of gluons gluing themselves together into a different kind of composite particle, the glue ball. Physicists' theories predict glue balls. Finding one is another matter. Since those theories also suggest glue balls will be difficult to distinguish from the torrents of more mundane quark-based particles produced in machines like the Beijing Electron Positron Collider 2, to which BESS 3 is attached, almost half a century of research has left researchers empty-handed. No more, say the operators of BESS 3. In 2011, a new particle called X2370 showed up in their detectors. It looked a lot like a glue ball, but other interpretations were possible, so the team got to work on ruling them out. They have spent the intervening years analyzing over 10 billion processes in which X2370 could play a role. The result, published online in July and presented at ICHEP by Dr. Jin, is a complete picture of the new particle's properties. The team is now convinced it is a glue ball. No other interpretation can explain all these properties simultaneously, says Dr. Jin. Detecting the glue ball, if it has indeed been found, is not just a matter of physicists adding a new specimen to their by now extensive collection. Its discovery will provide valuable data to test the theory behind the strong force. That theory, good as it is, contains many mysteries. One is how the strong force generates mass. For gluons have no mass, but glue balls do. On the answering of such questions, the glue ball's discovery could tip the scales. Some business shorts for this week. Bond yields pulled back from recent peaks. The yields on 30-year American government bonds had reached their highest levels since 2007 as investors worried about mounting government debt, among other things. The Treasury intervened, doubling its repurchases of long-dated government bonds, a move that increases demand for the bonds and so pushes their yields lower. Yields had surged elsewhere, too. Japan's 10-year yield almost breached 3% for the first time since the 1990s. German 10- and 30-year yields rose to 15-year highs, and French 10-year yields were at their highest in 18 years. Underlining these market concerns, America's total national debt rose above $40 trillion. For the first time, the debt has doubled in less than a decade. Claiming that the Trump administration is trying to bully its ABC network, Disney filed a lawsuit against the Federal Communications Commission over the agency's plan for an early review of ABC's broadcast licenses, saying it was part of a retaliatory campaign. Last year, Jimmy Kimmel's show was briefly suspended when the FCC's chairman criticized the host's comments on a slain conservative activist. The FCC is also investigating The View, another chat show, and Disney's diversity policies. After a security breach that involved an AI agent acting by itself to back into another firm's data sets, OpenAI tightened the security standards for the environments in which it trains and evaluates the models. This includes more controls to isolate higher risk and untrusted workloads from the internet. A new monitoring system will alert researchers to a problem within 30 minutes of its surfacing. OpenAI also launched a version of ChatGPT for under 18s that puts teen safety first. Unitree's share price rose by 460% on the first day of trading. The world's biggest maker of humanoid robots is based in China and launched its IPO on Shanghai's tech-focused Star Exchange. Its machines can dance and perform martial arts. Shortly before its stock market debut, Unitree unveiled a new model it is calling Superman, which it claims can jump 2 meters, 6.6 feet, and run as fast as 12.66 meters per second. Superman is still a work in progress, said the company. NVIDIA dug into its deep pockets to guarantee up to $105 billion in financing for a new data center hub in Ohio that will be leased by OpenAI. OpenAI is a big buyer of NVIDIA's chips. NVIDIA thinks it could reap $150 billion to $200 billion from every upgrade to each new generation of the chips at the site. Addressing concerns from the money it invests in AI infrastructure is mostly intended to boost demand for its chips from customers. NVIDIA said that the Ohio deal did not constitute circular financing because OpenAI will pay the lease. The supply crunch in memory chips built Xiaomi's earnings. The smartphone maker's revenues and profits plunged in the last quarter, year on year, as it absorbed the higher costs of its chips. It emerged that Google has struck a deal to acquire the electronic data held by Spirit Airlines, which ceased operations in May. The data include internal emails, passenger bookings, and frequent flyer information, all stripped of personal ID. Airlines are increasingly using AI to set fares. A court hearing on the sale of the data was delayed after a cabin crew association filed an objection to it. Moderna announced that a vaccine for melanoma cancer it is developing with Merck had delivered positive results in large-stage trials. Its share price soared.

This service is intended solely for individuals who cannot read conventional print due to a disability. Ineligible listeners risk infringing on copyright laws, and KPBS Radio Reading Service is not responsible for any violations that may occur. Our service may not be redistributed without our written consent. If you agree to these conditions, please continue listening.

Hello and welcome to our program. My name is Geetha Martin, and I will be reading articles from The New Yorker here on Sight into Sound Radio. The New Yorker, August the 10th. Our far-flung correspondents for ransom. Thousands have been taken by Nigerian bandits. One man was abducted twice. By Alexis Okeowe. Izuchukwu Onyenwu, a university lecturer in Abuja, Nigeria, came home one evening and settled in for a quiet night. It was September 2023, and he had spent the afternoon playing soccer with his friends on the campus of Veritas

0: University where he taught. He was tired and was running a fever, so he took a shower and had some tea and bread. He also took some medicine for malaria, in case he had contracted it. His wife, Immaculata, put their infant daughter to sleep, then went to bed herself. Around midnight, Anyanwu was watching a political news program on TV when he heard a noise at the outer door of the veranda. It sounded as though someone was trying to break in. There had been a power outage that night, and he was using a solar energy system to run the TV. He opened a window, but couldn't see who was there. "I was scared," but he told me recently. "I started shouting, 'Who is that? Who is that?'" At 38, Anyanwu is slim and bearded, with a youthful face. He grew up in a small town in the southeast of the corner, then went to Veritas, a Catholic university, to get a master's in political theory. He eventually was offered a teaching job and rented a space in Zuma II, a neighborhood just outside the university's gates, where many faculty members live. It's on the northern outskirts of the city in the rocky foothills of some nearby mountains. "I felt safe," he said. "My hope was to build up my academic profile and eventually have my own house here." His daughter would be turning one in February, and the family was planning a big celebration. As the noises grew louder, Anyanwu tried calling a neighborhood watch group, then some friends. But the calls didn't connect. His wife woke up and the two of them screamed out the window for help. Then the intruders broke the locks. "That is when I saw that it was over," he said. 17 men entered his house, some wearing camouflage and carrying AK-47s, rocket-propelled grenade launchers, and machine guns. "They seemed armed like people going to war," he recalled. They made Anyanwu and Sunday Ujab, a 21-year-old who lived with his family and helped with housework, lie on the floor in the sitting room, then demanded that Immaculata show them where the valuables were kept. Anyanwu protested, telling them that he was not a politician and had no money. Since there was little of value, the men took rice, groundnuts, soft drinks, and powdered milk. A few finished Anyanwu's leftover tea and bread. The men took away Anyanwu's and Uja's phones and brought the two to the neighboring house to kidnap a local trader. Then they all set off on foot toward the mountains. The captives carried the stolen food. Anyanwu was still in the house clothes, shorts, a polo shirt, and slippers. They walked through the forest for hours. The area was wild and uninhabited, but the bandits moved through it with practiced ease. "There were those that went ahead of us and then gave signals for us to continue," Anyanwu said. "The kidnappers were all Fulani, a Muslim-majority ethnic group whose members live largely in the north of the country. Considering their sophisticated weaponry, he wondered if they were associated with the Islamist militant group Boko Haram. But the men didn't give a name for their group or profess any particular ideology. They set up camp in a forest near a village called Tanga Maje. Anyanwu knew their location because he saw the address of a local manufacturer on a package of bread that the kidnappers bought. He and the other two hostages were kept in a cave. It was the rainy season, and he had to put leaves on the wet ground to sleep. He could hear the voices of another group of hostages somewhere in the forest out of sight. They kept them apart from us, he said. The man asked what each of the hostages did for a living. They were trying to profile us to know how much they could demand, Anyanwu said. He tried to downplay his position at the university, but they set a ransom of 150 million naira, or about $200,000, to release him and Uja. I told them, if I had such an amount, you wouldn't have been able to access me, he said. You saw the house I was living in. They eventually agreed to half the figure. They gave him his phone back to call his family, but he couldn't remember his wife's new phone number. He called his uncle and then his priest. In the days that followed, he called other relatives. While he was on the phone, the kidnappers beat him with machetes, wires, and the butts of their guns, so that his family would know he was in danger. Before each phone call, he would get excited to hear a familiar voice, then remember the brutal beatings to come. After a few weeks, when the bandits saw that he could not raise the money, they relented, selling for a ransom of about $6,000, which his sister brought, a transfer point. But several days passed, and they still didn't release him and Uja. The bandits finally told Anyanwu that they had decided that his family hadn't paid enough. The next day, one of the men brought him before the Oga, their boss, who said that they would cut off his leg as punishment. The Oga asked him to choose which leg to lose. Anyanwu started crying and begged for mercy, saying he would bleed to death. But the Oga insisted, he said, and he chose the left one. Kidnapping was so rampant in Nigeria that it seems as if everyone knows someone who has been taken. People have been kidnapped while driving on interstate roads, while worshiping at church, and while sleeping in their homes. The novelist Chimamanda Ngozi Adichie, Late's father, a professor, was once kidnapped on the road between his hometown and the university town where he lived. He was released 3 days later after his family paid a ransom. The mother of the former finance minister, Ngozi Okonjo-Iweala, was taken, so were an Anglican archbishop and his wife. At least 4,700 Nigerians were kidnapped between July 2024 and June 2025, and more than 700 of them were killed, according to the research firm SBM Intelligent Victims Families and Friends collectively paid more than 2.5 billion naira, or about $1.5 million, to kidnappers during that time, double the figure from the year before. This study relied on cases reported in the media, meaning that the real total is almost certainly higher. The kidnap for ransom industry has become one of the most lucrative in the country. The crisis began in the 90s. In the Niger Delta, militant groups had formed there to oppose the exploitation and pollution of their communities by foreign oil companies such as Shell, and they began abducting oil workers and demanding ransoms from the companies as a form of protest. In the 2000s, criminal gangs in the southeast began emulating the practice, but as a way of making money rather than as an act of resistance. They often seized people from vehicles on busy roads. People could not go home for Christmas. Abu Bakr Siddiq Muhammad, the director of a Nigerian think tank, called the Center for Democratic Development Research and Training told me. The gangs would pay cattle herders in the vast, ungoverned forests of northern Nigeria to hold the hostages until ransoms were paid. That is how some of them were actually initiated into kidnapping, Muhammad said. In 2009, Boko Haram, based in the northeast of the country, began a campaign of guerrilla attacks and suicide bombings in an effort to establish a caliphate in the region. It declared itself against Western-style education and began kidnapping children from schools and forcing them to convert to Islam. Fighters raped the girls and married them against their will. In 2014, Boko Haram took almost 300 girls from secondary school in Chibok. The whereabouts of some 90 were still unknown. Last November, the group is believed to have kidnapped about 300 students from a Catholic school, some as young as 5. In the Northwest, the practice spread throughout less ideological conflicts. There are ongoing disputes in the region between farmers from the Hausa ethnic group and Fulani cattle herders over access to grazing land. Attacks between the communities have displaced thousands of people. Some young herders turn to organized crime. Initially, they would go to a village, attack, and extract money from the local notables, Muhammad said. Then they moved to blocking local highways to seize whatever is in the vehicles. Then they started kidnapping people. Today, according to a report from the U.S. Commission on International Religious Freedom, some 30,000 armed Fulani militants operate in Nigeria. Some groups consist of only a couple of dozens people, others several hundred. The groups are usually named for their leaders. One of the most brutal is led by Bello Tourji, a Fulani man believed to be in his early 30s. Tourji uses the languages of Fulani liberation. He told a Nigerian newspaper called the Daily Trust that he had been forced into banditry because of genocide being committed against the Fulani, and that a group of farmers had stolen 1,000 cattle from his family and killed several of his relatives. His group now carries out kidnappings, extortions, and evictions in farming communities. A few years ago, a pseudonymous musician released a song called Tourji, a Hero, angering many Nigerians. A group led by a man named Ado Aleru, which kidnapped 25 schoolgirls last November, has promised to stop its campaign if the government provides alternative means of livelihood for its followers, along with better schools and hospitals and access to clean water. Tourji and Aleru did not respond to requests for a comment. When we started our work, they had grievances, and they were eager to discuss them, Muhammad said of the militant groups. But the ones he sees today are very dangerous because they are just criminals. Young bandits brag about their kidnappings on TikTok. A screenshot from one man's account shows him in a traditional Fulani tunic and turban, wearing dark sunglasses and flashy rings. He has a stack of cash in one hand, another stack in his mouth, like a nomadic herder who doubles as a rapper. A kidnapping group led by a man named Kachala Mati also makes money from illegal gold mining in the state of Zamfara and has begun forcing nearby residents to work in the mines. There are now no-go areas of the country, Mohammed said. They have been taken over by bandits, and nobody passes there. The government's efforts to alleviate the crisis have been ineffective. Mike Egyofor, a former director of the Department of State Services, the country's domestic intelligence agency, told me that the police and the military do not have the resources to deal with the situation. There is inadequate funding, he said. In 2010, Nigeria awarded a $470 million contract to a Chinese company to install CCTV cameras around Abuja. There is still not a single working camera, and the money is unaccounted for. A government program called the Safe Schools Initiative was given $30 million in 2014 to provide guards for schools, create security plans for them, and work with the government to develop a rapid response system for attacks. None of this appears to have been done. Investigators of the program's implementation found that more than 1,600 children have been abducted since its work began. A government spokesperson said that the initiative is ongoing, but that local compliance levels are unknown. Paying a ransom is technically illegal in Nigeria, a crime that carries a minimum prison sentence of 15 years under the country's Terrorism Prevention and Prohibition Act. In reality, though, it's often the only way to get people back alive. Even the government has been accused of secretly paying ransoms for cases that make international news. A former intelligence official told me that the Office of the National Security Advisor has paid ransom in at least a few high-profile kidnapping cases. A spokesperson for the Nigerian government maintains that it does not pay ransoms. Payments are mostly made in cash, with the money routed through multiple middlemen. No government will openly admit that it has paid ransom to criminals, the former intelligence official said. That will serve incentives to the criminals. Still, the cycle continues. In 2022, a terrorist kidnapped dozens of people from a train between Abuja and Kaduna, and Tukur Mahmud, a newspaper publisher, negotiated their release. The government is now prosecuting Mamu for coordinating with Boko Haram to demand ransom money from the families and to take a cut for himself. Mamu denies the charge and says that the families themselves suggested paying the ransoms. Egyofor told me that he too was kidnapped in 2017 while driving across the country. But he would not admit to paying a ransom. I was just freed, he said. In my position as a formal official, I don't encourage payment of ransoms, and I wouldn't want to be seen as paying a ransom. In the forest, Anyanwu placed his left leg on a rock, and the Oga told one of the men to get a sharp machete. But after a moment, the Oga called the man off. They said my people need to bring the money quickly, Anyanwu said. Not long afterward, the group heard drones in the sky and started moving again, perhaps to evade capture by the military. They trekked for 2 days to a big camp. It looked like a market with at least 300 bandits. They were on motorbikes, Anyanwu recalled. They were shouting, firing guns. What scared me the most were the ages I was seeing. You see children who are 10, 14. They were the ones busy servicing the guns, assembling them. While en route, The bandits had kidnapped several more hostages. Two farmers, an elderly school principal, and a man who had met with the group to deliver a ransom for his brother, and was abducted himself. The kidnappers had begun making Uja fetch water, gather firewood, and carry out other tasks. So while most of the hostages were chained to one another, Uja was allowed to roam. One night in December, Anyanwu woke up at around 4 a.m. to learn that Uja and the two farmers had run away. The bandits caught one of the farmers, tied him to a tree, and began beating him. Blood was gushing from his body, Anyanwu recalled. We pleaded for them to stop, but Uja escaped. Meanwhile, Immaculata, Anyanwu's wife, was struggling to get enough money for his additional ransom payment. She was going house to house to beg for contributions. By January, Anyanwu was wasting away. His slippers had fallen apart and his clothes were torn. The hostages ate only white rice, and not every day. The water they drank was dirty. They washed themselves in a river just once or twice a month, without soap. My skin was peeling off, Anyanwu said. The kidnappers were calling me skeleton. They would look at me and start laughing. But later that month, Anyanwu got his own chance to escape. The hostages were being watched by a bandit who was epileptic, and he had a seizure. They splashed water on his face to revive him. As he came to, they asked him for the keys to his shackles so that they could urinate, and he relented out of gratitude. Once free, they fled in different directions. Anyanwu ran all night for 9 hours. Finally, he lay down under a tree and slept. When he woke up, he crossed a ravine and saw cigarette butts and human skulls on the ground. I was scared, he said. I didn't know what to do. He was determined to make it home for his daughter's first birthday on February the 4th. The next morning, he encountered a Fulani herdsman who let him use his phone to call his wife. Immaculata had just dropped off another ransom payment of about $4,500. The money was lost, but she was glad that he was free. After he hung up, the herdsman made his own call, and very quickly, four men from a different bandit group arrived with AK-47s. Anyanwu pleaded with them for help. The bandits took him to their camp, where they gave him medicine and food and expressed sympathy about his long captivity. They seemed kind. I thought this was the point that they would let me go home, Anyanwu said. But that night, they chained him up and told him to call his wife for another ransom. He was a hostage again. The violence in Nigeria has become a cause of célèbre for the American right. Since Donald Trump's first term, Christian activist groups, including one called Aid to the Church in Need, have been lobbying the U.S. government to do something about the persecution of Nigerian Christians by Islamist groups. They made progress last year when Riley Moore, a Republican congressman from West Virginia, introduced a resolution condemning violence against Christians in Muslim-majority countries, and Ted Cruz, the senator from Texas, introduced a bill calling for sanctions against Nigeria. Activists also met with Sebastian Gorka, a member of the National Security Council, and other White House officials. Soon afterward, Trump announced that Islamist terrorists were kidnapping and killing Christians in Nigeria. Celebrities have since joined in. The rapper Nicki Minaj, who had recently taken a political turn to the right, testified before the United Nations about the oppression of Christians. The TV host Bill Maher called the situation an attempted genocide. I recently passed a billboard in Manhattan with the words, "End the genocide in Nigeria," next to an illustration of a woman holding a baby in front of a burning church. Last Christmas, Trump, with his knowledge of Bola Tinubu, the president of Nigeria, launched an airstrike against the Islamic State in Nigeria, a terrorist group. It hit largely empty forest encampments and farmland. A Nigerian newspaper reported that villagers were visiting the site of the bombings to collect metal fragments and then selling them to scrap dealers. In Nigeria, the airstrike prompted confusion. When the allegation of genocide came, many of us were shocked, Sunday Dare, the Nigerian president's special media advisor, said. "We said genocide. Boko Haram has waged an insurgency for nearly two decades, killing tens of thousands of Nigerians. But in recent years, the group has splintered and inspired copycats, some such as the Islamic State West Africa province, take a hard ideological line. Others are motivated more by money than by religion. Most operate in the Muslim majority north, and most of the victims are Muslims too, not Christians." Nasir Muazu, the security commissioner in Katsina State, told me, "Muslims bear the brunt more than anybody." 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We are Sight into Sound Radio since 1967. Northern Nigeria has the highest illiteracy rates in the country and twice as much poverty as the South. The entire country is experiencing an economic crisis because of inflation caused by the recent removal of a fuel subsidy. Kidnapping has become an alternative to the formed economy. The bandits' networks are difficult to identify, in part because they are now so deeply rooted in their community's economic life. You don't know who is the informant, who is divulging information to the bandits, Muazu said. Katsina State has begun cultivating locals who might provide intelligence, but recruitment remains difficult. This year, the U.S. sent 200 military personnel to assist Nigeria in counterterrorism efforts. Trump has launched further strikes in the country. But Sheikh Ahmed Gumi, a Muslim cleric who has acted as a middleman between the government and the bandit groups, told me that economic development would be more effective than bombs. "The military approach cannot solve this problem," he said. "Indiscriminate bombardment is only going to worsen the situation because we will have innocent casualties. People will start uniting against the United States. Muslims bear the brunt of both the kidnappings and the military actions." Against the kidnappers. Since 2014, hundreds of people have been killed in Nigerian airstrikes intended for bandit groups. In 2023, a bombing accidentally killed 85 people during a Muslim religious festival in Kaduna. This past April, a strike killed 100 civilians in Yobe State, including several children. In May, Trump posted online that U.S. and Nigerian forces had killed a leader of the Islamic State in Nigeria called the Abu Bakr al-Maynuku during a powerful and deadly strike against ISIS terrorist scum in northwest Nigeria. Nigerians were perplexed. Their government had announced 2 years before that it had killed Mainuki. The Nigerian government then clarified that the killing in 2024 had been a case of mistaken identity. Kidnappings in Nigeria target the rich and the poor, the prominent and the unlucky. Last December, Praise Idisimi, a 25-year-old nursing student, was traveling home on a bus from Veritas University for Christmas break. After she'd been on the road for 9 hours, men with covered faces, carrying guns, stopped the vehicle and ordered the passengers to get out. "I was so scared," Idisimi said. "I thought I was going to die." One of the kidnappers cocked his gun at her and accused her of staring at him. Later, the group released some of the children and the bus driver took them to the main road. He never came back, and she wondered then whether he had been working with the bandits all along. The kidnappers made the hostages walk through the forest for almost a week, traveling each night for 10 hours. During the day, they were tied up and forced to lie on the ground in the sun. They were beaten with sticks. Edisimi's ransom was set at about $3,000. At one point, she and the other hostages tried calling the bus company for help. They said it was none of their business, Edisimi said. "A manager at the bus company told me, 'It is not our business to negotiate with kidnappers. We are not security.'" After 6 days, her family paid the ransom and she was released. "I visited Edisimi afterward at Veritas. The campus was calm, but on guard. Young people walked freely among the terracotta buildings and mango trees, but there were military posts at the gates. The kidnapping crisis keeps the university tense up at every moment," Hyacinth Ichoku, the vice chancellor of Veritas, said. "Students are afraid. Their parents worried. The university has increased its security." Ichoku said that the members of the police, state security services, and local watch groups patrol the campus. He rarely slept through the night. He usually woke up several times to check in with campus security. "I sat with Idisimi in Ichoku's office. She appeared younger than her age, with a soft voice and a thin frame. She was seeing a therapist, but still had nightmares. She was having difficulty keeping up with her living expenses because her family was in debt after paying her ransom. Ichoku said that he would help arrange some kind of financial assistance." Nigerians are not always better off when they seek help from the police. Adoyi Omale, a lecturer and a politician who lives in Abuja, was kidnapped from his car while driving out of town with his niece and two builders who were working on his home. "It was broad daylight at around 2 o'clock in the afternoon," he recalled. His family paid a ransom of about $6,000 for the release of Omale and one of the builders. "I went straight to the police," he said. Instead of receiving help, he was given a bill for the money they had spent on the case. Getting his niece and the other builder back to Abuja, hiring local vigilantes to look for Omale, holding his car at the station. The total was about $1,200. "I just paid them," he said. "I wanted to get myself back to Abuja." A spokeswoman for the police blamed this on the actions of the rogue officer. "It's wrong," she said, adding, "It's bad enough that we could not stop the kidnapping." In January 2024, Mansour Al-Qadri Yar, a civil servant, was kidnapped with his 5 daughters from his home in Abuja. "They marched us all out," he said. Kadrier called his brother, who called the police, and when they arrived, there was a shootout. But the bandits overpowered the police and took the hostages into the woods. Kadri Yar's daughter, Nadira, had been unable to cover her hair with a hijab before they left, which made her feel exposed. Her older sister, Nabiha, was the bravest among them. Even when the bandits pointed a gun at her, she didn't flinch. Kadri Yar agreed to pay a ransom of about $60,000, then was released so that he could gather the money. When he returned to Abuja, he learned that his brother had been killed in the shootout. A relative started an online fundraising campaign for his daughter's ransom. But a week passed, and they still didn't have enough money. The bandits then called to say that they had killed Nabiha in punishment. It was a calamity, Kadriyar said. After Nabiha's death, more donations came in, and the family paid the ransom. Kadriyar's remaining daughters were released. "We were celebrating. We were thanking God," he said. He grieved for his daughter and brother, but tried to focus on his gratitude that the rest of them had survived. When I visited the family, Nadira could joke darkly about her ordeal. "Before it happened, I was trying to lose weight," she said. "So I was kind of happy that I was walking. I was getting my steps in." Kadriyar had since moved his family. An apartment in a more secure part of Abuja, but it was expensive. "We are not finding life easy," he said. On February the 4th, 2024, the day of his daughter's birthday, Anyanwu captors released him. Local motorbike taxi drivers had brought money and phone cards from his sister, along with food, power banks, solar panels, and two new motorcycles. One of the drivers dropped Anyanwu off at the nearest highway, and his sister picked him up and took him to a hotel. The next day, he went to the hospital to be evaluated, then finally returned home. His wife cried when she saw him. She, too, had lost weight. "I couldn't recognize my wife. My baby didn't know me," he said. "Immaculata told me my life was shattered. I was traumatized and very depressed, but I didn't give up." Kidnappings in Nigeria have continued unabated. In Kogi State, bandits recently raided an orphanage and took 23 children hostage. In Katsina State, a retired military general and his wife were kidnapped from his car. The general later died in captivity. More than 1,100 people were kidnapped in northern Nigeria in the first 3 months of 2026, according to Amnesty International. Earlier this year, I visited Anyanwu and his wife at their home in Abuja. Their bungalow has modest furniture, and sunlight filled the sitting room. Anyanwu marveled at the beauty of Immaculata, who was wearing a leopard print dress and a matching headband. They seemed protective of each other. She stayed close to Anyanwu, and I talked, keeping her eyes on him. "We are still not feeling comfortable," he said. "The incident is always with us." He was looking for academic opportunities abroad. If they had had the means, he said, they would have left the country as soon as he was released from the hospital. But they had to pay back the money they had borrowed for the three ransoms. "There was no institutional support." "Nothing," Anyanwu said. "The support I got was from my friends, the school, of course, family, and the church. These days, he can't fall asleep until after midnight, the time when the bandits broke into his house." Before his abduction, Anyanwu had heard of people being kidnapped, but had not thought much about it. He said, "I never knew that it could happen to me."
1: Next article, U.S. Journal, Kaboom, Fireworks by Grucci's Empire of Explosions by Paige Williams. A few days before the 4th of July, I was on the rooftop of a casino in Las Vegas, where I ran into the head electrician of the Eisenhower Theater at the John F. Kennedy Memorial Center for the Performing Arts, which is in Washington, D.C. The electrician, Thomas Benya, who is a licensed pyrotechnician, had come to Vegas with a swarm of other pyrotechnicians to set up and set off what was being billed as the nation's largest fireworks show. Back in D.C., President Donald Trump was claiming that his show around the National Mall would be bigger and that he would be giving a really long speech. Trump had been trying to muscle his name onto the Kennedy Center, and then, amid a series of staff departures and cancellations by performers, closed the place down for a comprehensive revitalization project. Benya, who enjoys building art with people and who has worked with at the Kennedy Center for 20 years since he was 18, told me, "It's been traumatic. Vegas seemed unlikely to offer respite. A molten gold Trump Tower loomed over the north end of the strip. 329,000 visitors were in town to celebrate America's 250th birthday, and all of them were on an elevator. It was a million degrees outside. On a different rooftop, on another day, a gloved woman whose t-shirt read, 'As real as it gets,' paused while loading orange strobe fireworks shells into 3-inch mortars and told me, 'When you've been around 120 and above, this doesn't even feel like anything.' The best sweaty person I saw in Vegas was an older woman with upswept black hair and bangs, wearing a lime green fake chrysanthemum as plump as a grapefruit tucked behind her right ear and carrying a Spanish fan. This was at a coffee shop in the Arts District, miles from the Strip. At the next table was a woman who also had black bangs, plus lip piercings and a tattoo on both wrists. She was engrossed in a book called Fool's Errand, a fantasy novel about an assassin named Fitz Chivalry Farseer, who, per a quick Google, had abandoned self-imposed exile to rescue a missing prince and navigate perilous political waters. The woman wore an Invader Zim t-shirt. Doom, doom, doom, doom, doom, doom, doom. Below ground was the Vegas Loop, Elon Musk's idea. The Loop is a privately funded system of one-way tunnels designed to ferry passengers to self-driving Teslas among 9 destinations, primarily the Las Vegas Convention Center, which is the size of 80 football fields. One of Musk's enterprises, the Boring Company, has been operating the tunnels since 2021. A local professor of public policy has called the Loop the biggest, most absurd transit scam I have ever heard of. ProPublica uncovered ominous gaps in oversight, saying that because the Loop receives no federal funding, it is exempt from the kinds of exhaustive governmental vetting and environmental analysis often demanded of such projects. In other subterranean tunnels, storm drains really, humans were living. It was monsoon season. Up top you cook, down below you drown. The strip provided distracting saturations of red, white, and blue. The sphere transmogrified into an enormous American flag beach ball. Gift shops sold bedazzled stars and stripes tumblers. I saw a woman in a sequined American flag mini dress, a man in American flag shorts, overalls. There were American flag stilettos, cowboy hats, handbags. Topgolf was offering a Let Freedom Swing discount of 17.76%. One casino was selling a cocktail called the Firecracker, which cost an historical $19. AGMC Terrain was roaming around with its windows chalked in advertisements for peptides and IV hydration, suggesting that there's a cure for everything. A cure for mortality is imperial. China was thought to be an alchemical mixture of sulfur, charcoal, and potassium nitrate, later known as gunpowder or black powder. It did not work, but when burnt, the mixture went bang. It could be stuffed into the hollow center of bamboo stems, which were already used to scare off evil spirits and mythical mountain men, because the joints popped when thrown onto a fire. And according to the historical John Whittington, it is said that for centuries, no self-respecting Chinese traveler would leave home without a stash of natural bamboo firecrackers. Modulating the mixture produces different effects. More potassium nitrate sustains a longer burn. More sulfur quickens the explosion. Someone eventually thought to add metals, which yield color. Sodium for yellow, strontium for red, barium for green, aluminum or magnesium for white. Copper chloride breaks up quickly under high heat and washes out bluish. Adding titanium produces a crackly effect. Iron shavings render gold. Today, various combinations are packed into cardboard spheres or cylinders, shells, along with fuses coated in inflammable slurry, then sealed inside craft paper and shot from fiberglass mortars. Modernity has relieved humans of the added danger of approaching fireworks with a flaming torch or a lit cigar. Professional displays are fired by electric current. Shells are rigged to burn and blow in a specific manner. They can be made to go pow, poof, boom, boom, boom, boom, boom, whoosh, crack, pfft, psst, ee. Finales go boom, boom, boom, boom, boom. One kind of fireworks sounds as though the sky just emptied its digital trash. Visual effects have their own names: chrysanthemum, peony, willow. A falling leaf effect looks like an enormous invisible bucket of glitter just tipped. Crossettes fly apart like a cluster of struck billiard balls. A fireworks show designer considers, in this order, theme, venue, budget, playlist. Setting fireworks to music has been compared to scoring characters in a ballet. Some are very robust and baroque, like, and some are very delicate, soft. The difference between a $10,000 show and one that costs much more involves product quality, pacing, duration, density, and degree of difficulty. It's generally more complicated to make fireworks scale the Washington Monument than it is to, say, shoot them off a barge on a lake. The downside of fireworks: trash, smoke, wildfire, dog trauma, or something that the average spectator pushes out of mind. Fireworks shows happen continually in Vegas. A couple of nights before the 4th, I stood in a parking lot at the Palace Station Casino, waiting for one to begin. A father in a Bud Light t-shirt took selfies with his small son. A security guard told people to stop leaning against his Range Rover. At 9 o'clock, we heard a distant whining. A cloud of dust rose in a gravel lot nearby, and a fleet of drones could be seen lifting in unison. Suddenly in the sky, colored lights in the shape of a giant lottery drum. It was like a spaceship, and it seemed close enough to reach up and touch. The drum rolled, and a green ball of light with the number 5 appeared beside it. The ball turned red, and the 5 turned to 4. Yellow, 3, blue, 2, back to green, 1. Pow, pow, pow. Fireworks erupted in the black void next to the lotto drum. Green, poof. Gold, poof. Silver, spangles. White, comets. Drones, which can be equipped with lights and programmed to precise GPS coordinates, are meant to enhance, not necessarily replace, fireworks. They can even be equipped with fireworks. Would it have ruined the experience for spectators to have known that drone operators were using computers, not joysticks, and that pyrotechnicians also using laptops were sending thousands of lines of code via a radio transmission called FSK, frequency shift keying, which sounds like AOL dial-up, to tell the fireworks when and where to go off. The drone pilots, Nebraskans, work for a company called Fantasy Drone Show. Their leader, Scott Buss, a pyrotechnician and also a pilot, managed retail stores before moving to drones. Drones, he said, let him tell stories in the sky. A hand of blackjack, a giant margarita, but they don't tickle out monkey brain with their odor or their concussive jolts. Buss enjoys drones. He loves fireworks, the feel of it all. The writer George Plimpton, a founder and the longtime editor of the Paris Review, considered fireworks the eighth art, and he was obsessed with them. As part of the research for the book Fireworks, A History and Celebration, which was published in 1984, he discovered an industry periodical with the slogan, "He who hath once smelt the smoke is near again free." He interviewed a reverend in Minnesota who, having merged his hobby with his clerical work, had become known as the Blaster Pastor. The pastor explained to Plimpton that during outdoor sermons, I might say, "And thus is the way of the Lord." Boom. When Queen Elizabeth I reigned from 1558 to 1603, she created a Fire Master of England position. Colonial empires used fireworks to overawe local people and attempt to control them. Withington, the historian, notes in his recent book, A History of Fireworks, pyrotechnicians have been performed at Versailles, the Pyramids of Giza, Tiananmen Square, the White House. Have been launched from mountains, riverbanks, bridges, medieval ramparts, cathedrals. Fireworks herald the World Cup, the Olympics, inaugurations, weddings, railroad openings, royal matrimony, saints, the spring equinox, eclipses, the new year, the day of the dead, the beginning of summer, the end of it. Peter the Great designed a display that celebrated the treaty and final peace after 21 years of war with Charles XII of Sweden. Plimpton wrote, adding, apparently he simply loved noise. America's founding is inextricable from fireworks.

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1: Hello and welcome to our program. My name is Judy Benson and I'll be reading from the March 16th edition of People Magazine here on Sight and Sound Radio. Cover page. Valerie Bertinelli. I love my life right now. The star digs deep at 65. How she finally let go of childhood trauma, breakups and body shame. Bad boob jobs and all. I am who I am. On the cover is Valerie in a dusty rose-colored sweater with a big smile. Main article. Valerie Bertinelli, becoming perfectly imperfect. With a new freedom, the star, 65, finds happiness in letting go of body shame and childhood trauma. It's never too late to make peace with yourself. By Liz McNeil. Photographs by Andrew Eklis. Accompanying the article is a picture of Valerie, this time outside in rain boots, umbrella, and a rain jacket. When Valerie Bertinelli talks about getting emotionally naked, she strips down right away, from discussing how she let go of body shame, my poor body, I was so mean to it, to dishing on love and sex, I'm not dead inside, to disclosing a boob job she had back in the 80s. At 65, the star and celebrity chef has found a new freedom in embracing the perfectly imperfect. That's how she ended up posing without clothes for the cover of her new book, Getting Naked. I thought I might as well expose myself there too, she says. She's also already to free herself from something much deeper.

0: I was carrying secrets no one can see. For the first time, she reveals that she was sexually abused at 11 years old. It wasn't something she planned to share in her new book, but time and therapy changed her mind. I don't feel shame about it anymore, she says. I'm pissed off that it happened. Today, she says, I'm a survivor. After her last relationship with writer Mike Goodnow ended in a difficult breakup in 2024, she still leads with her heart. It's all part of the emotional connection she shares with fans who followed her for decades. Since she first appeared on One Day at a Time at age 15 to Hot in Cleveland opposite her friend Betty White, and now as a proud part of the Drew crew of lifestyle experts on the Drew Barrymore show. On a recent rainy day in Los Angeles that ended in a double rainbow, she relaxes at her cozy home on a hill with 14-year-old rescue dog Luna and two very independent cats, Henry and Batman. I'm a senior taking care of seniors, she jokes. Warm, bubbly, and candid as ever, she knows what makes her happy. Watching her 34-year-old son Wolfgang, from her first marriage to Eddie Van Halen, perform on tour, where they call her Mama Wolf, cooking at home and learning to let go. Still, it took time. It's about getting to the raw truth, she says. And when 2024 came, it was the worst year of my life, and I thought, oh, I got more shit to do. What was happening in 2024? I had 4 surgeries within 6 months. I had breast implants taken out, and there were complications. My hair started to fall out. I was having emotional trouble with people in my life, and I just wasn't happy. After 2 divorces, I felt like a failure. I got fired from a job hosting on Food Network that I really loved. Before that, my parents died. My son's father, Eddie Van Halen, died. I just thought I must be really having to learn something. You dug into the roots of your body shame. All of that shame has nothing to do with my body. It was just something to take out my shame on. Being told your body isn't perfect enough, you're still not 110 pounds. Well, who could be? I'll never see that size again, and I don't need to. I need to get all those voices out of my head. Why do I have so much self-loathing? That's not normal. It's because trauma happened in my childhood. I can't speak for everybody else, but it's pretty textbook. You reveal you were sexually abused at 11. I had no plan to reveal this. This is going to be a book about teaching people how to love themselves. Then I had a huge anxiety attack at the end of 24 that really brought me to my knees. And I knew I needed to do more work. And that's when I really dug deep. Why now? If it can help anybody, then great. Now this has taken me 10 years at least. The first time I said out loud to my therapist, I thought, I'm going to feel better now. It got worse before it got better. I maybe eat a little bit more, drink a little bit more. When you stop eating things for comfort, stop drinking alcohol, it exposes your feelings. I don't feel shame about it anymore. I'm pissed off that it happened. I guess because I'm healing from it, it's not so scary anymore. I can say it out loud. I was sexually assaulted. It doesn't feel like it owns me anymore. Did you tell anyone? Not until I met Ed. Ed and I had long conversations, and then I held it in for a long time. You've been so honest about your struggles with your weight. How do you feel now? Would I like my body to be more taut and not have this? She shows off her upper arms, of course, but I'm in my 60s. I can carry my 35-pound dog, Luna, who recently had a leg amputated because of cancer. I can stand watching my son for 2 hours on stage, and that's heaven. Do you weigh yourself anymore? Sometimes, after Christmas, I was like, how much did I go up? Because my jeans are awfully tight, but I'm also not going to drive myself crazy. I lost way too much weight in 2024 because I was so stressed out that I never want to be that weight again either. I'm finally at a comfortable place where my clothes fit. They're not too big, not too small. I'm fine where I am, even though I have a little pooch. Who cares? Have you tried GLP-1s? I don't judge anybody for how they lose weight. It's really flipping hard to do. It doesn't mean I won't have a neck lift. It doesn't mean I won't try GLP-1s, but it's no for now. You pose naked at 65. Part of me also feels like at this age, if I can look that good, do it. I don't know what I'm going to look like when I'm 80, but at 65, it looks pretty effing good. I don't think that's arrogant. I felt bad about myself for too many decades. I'm going to feel good about myself now. How is it different from your bikini photos you took in 2009 after you lost more than 40 pounds on Jenny Craig? I was a good 20 pounds thinner at least, but it's also something that I can't keep off. It felt better doing this. You had breast implants taken out in 2024. What led to that decision? I had a boob job 35 to 40 years ago. I liked it for a while, and then I started to hate it. I gained lost so much weight that my boobs were just, I felt like they were down to my belly button. It was like, I want my small boobs back. Just take them out, please. And then I got a horrible infection. What happened? I had surgery. The surgeon took out the implant and the surrounding tissue, and then my breast became infected and started to cave in on itself. It became a crater. Anyway, those were my boobs. And you want to date me? It was so serious. I have to find the humor. How are you feeling now? They're completely different boobs. I've had to have more surgery to take them out. Me and these guys, pointing to her dog and two of her five cats, are the only ones looking at my boobs anyway, but I can't see without my glasses on, so I'll have to date somebody who can't see. Speaking of dating, what happened with your last boyfriend, Mike Goodenough? Here's the thing about big, loud mistakes. I was given the opportunity to learn a really deep, life-changing lesson, and that is what I'm grateful for. And if I ever do start dating again, I ain't talking about it for a long time. I've got to see if it works out first. I'm not ruling it out. I love men, but I don't want to make them make me crazy, and I don't want to make them crazy either. Are you interested in dating again? Ju and I talk a lot about this because she's where I'm at right now. We're very happy being single. I haven't been with that many people. I don't want butterflies. Now my therapist says, you just had a bad experience with butterflies last time out. Why don't you just sit and wait and see what happens? Don't rule out butterflies. I won't, but I have to know they're butterflies, not anxiety, and learn to differentiate. Still, you write about how watching Metallica lead singer James Hetfield lit your pilot light. After my second divorce, I was like, I'm going to be a cat lady and I'm fine with that. But when I got my little pilot light lit again by watching someone on stage just be magnetic, I'm like, he's hot. Wait, did I just say someone was hot? You could put Brad Pitt in front of me. I'd be saying no thanks. And he is hot. I like that I found somebody attractive for a hot minute because it meant I wasn't dead inside. Love, when it's right, can be magical. Do you still think about your first husband, Ed? There will always be a huge part of my heart that contains Ed. He gave me the greatest gift, our son. Would we have been intimate together again? I don't think so, but I've never loved another man the way I loved Ed. Never say never. I love my life right now. Every time I think I want to share it with a man, I'm like, but do I? After such tough times, how'd you come out the other side? I found these pockets of joy, watching Wolfie on stage and watching the audience fall in love with him. The Drew Show was my oasis. I think through all the emotional and physical stuff, I was still able to go, this is wonderful. Val's New Ventures, the Drew Barrymore Show. She's like Betty White that way, just a big open heart, says Burton Elodie, a lifestyle expert on the show. Valerie's Place. Her digital platform was launched on February 25th as a smorgasbord of food and fun. It's three cooking shows, a podcast, and a book group, says Bertinelli, who recently hosted a live demo making spicy arrabbiata penne. I want to build a community where everybody is welcome. It's a place where people can come into my kitchen and cook with me because I've missed that a lot. Love Again. On May 9th, she returns to acting alongside Eric McCormick in the Lifetime movie, which she calls a gorgeous love story. The Lightness of Being. In an exclusive excerpt from her book, Bertinelli explores what she discovered from bearing it all. One night last summer, I went skinny dipping, and no one was more surprised than me. I was between jobs, as we actors say, and licking my wounds after my divorce. My second marriage to Tom Vidal ended in 2022. My bank account felt about as low as my spirits, so these were not my easiest days. After a light dinner, I wasn't ready for TV or sleep. I stepped outside to breathe in the summer night. No alcohol was involved, just a cocktail of gratitude, orange blossoms, and roses from my garden. It all felt delicious and alive, and the next thing I knew, I was peeling off my clothes and diving into my pool, buck as naked as the day I was born. I swam a few slow laps. All of Los Angeles could see me if they knew the right perch and had a pair of high-powered binoculars handy. A Southwest Airlines jet taking off from Hollywood Burbank flew overhead. I waved. The security cameras around my yard, I waved to them too. Why not? I felt naughty in the best way, like a cosmic reminder. Hey girl, you're alive. Enjoy it. I kicked off the wall and swam. I was buoyant, light, weightless, weightless. I understood why dolphins leapt out of the water. They're happy. I couldn't remember the last time I had gone skinny dipping, if ever. When I was younger? Even then, I was so self-conscious about a body that I had no business being self-conscious about. But not tonight. Tonight, I flipped through the water and felt good. My limbs were strong, my body capable, my skin unjudged. No tugging at my swimsuit, no concerns about whether it was flattering. I wasn't wearing a stitch of clothing, and I felt perfectly in my skin. From Getting Naked by Valerie Bertinelli. Next article. Life in the wake of immigration raids. We're under a cloud of fear. For months, thousands of officers swept through Minneapolis, apprehending immigrants. Now, a shaken school district reveals how its community has changed and how its members are helping each other. By Janelle Griffith. Photographs by Jordan Vanderhaar. Accompanying the article is a picture of her mother, Tracy Huerta, and her two sons, Diego 4 and Justin 7, outside of Valley View School, posing with their passports. They are part of the Columbia Heights Public School District, where one-fifth of the 3,400 students are now virtual to avoid ICE. "It will make me happy if they go away," Justin, the 7-year-old, says at the agents. Tucked inside a cubby in a preschool classroom at Valley View Elementary School, just north of Minneapolis, are the signs of a little boy's life interrupted. A blanket pattern in black cats, bats, and spider webs, and a small stuffed dinosaur with floppy white fabric for teeth. This is what 5-year-old Liam Conejo Ramos left behind on January 20th, when federal officers took him and his immigrant father, Adrian Conejo Arias, to the South Texas Family Residential Center for roughly 2 weeks. He hasn't been back to school since. There are 570 kids at Valley View, and 4 of them have been detained, as of 30 parents or caregivers from the school, amid President Donald Trump's immigration crackdown. A campaign promise that provoked unprecedented outcry over its scope and use of force. The White House maintains that its focus is on criminals, but advocates say innocents have been swept up by as many as 4,000 agents around the city. "Even though we are U.S. citizens, we're afraid," says Tracy Huerta, 32, an English language teacher at Liam's school. "We always carry our passports." In mid-February, officials said the Immigration and Customs Enforcement, or ICE, which is planning operations in other cities, would draw down in Minneapolis after more than 2 months. People recently went there to speak with community members. Hear their stories. "We're seeing them break down." Nicole Herhag, 35, Valley View Elementary social worker. "A lot of students talk about trouble sleeping because of all the noise. They're hearing the sirens. They're hearing the whistles and the car alarms of protesters. And this has been going on for months now. When their brains are consistently not getting enough sleep, obviously they're tired in school. But then it's creating trouble concentrating. We're seeing quicker responses to little stimuli. We're seeing them break down more frequently. Their brains are in this kind of fear response mode, and the littlest thing might set them off. I'm out at recess duty, and we've seen ICE by our playground. It's not something that we should have to be monitoring or dealing with." A school administrator's low point. Jason Coleman, 51, Valley View Elementary principal. "I've lost kids to cancer. I've lost kids to violence. I've never had to do this. 9 days after Liam was detained, I took 2 of my other students to the Whipple Federal Building in Minneapolis at the request of their mother, who was detained there after an immigration check-in. Knowing what we're about, the values, ethics, and morals educators have regarding protecting and keeping kids safe, I felt like I was delivering them to jail. That's what it felt like to me. Those 2 little boys were so brave and tough, though, going through the metal detectors and seeing all the people with guns. We're pleased that the 2 brothers and their mother have since been released and the boys have been returned to our school." Fear to have fun where it's not safe. Mohammed Jama, 15, Columbia Heights High School, 10th grader. "I used to play out in the snow with other kids in my neighborhood because I've always considered this a safe area. Nowadays, we don't. I don't like going out. I prefer to stay inside. I feel safe at home and at school and at my extended family's houses, but I don't feel safe anywhere else. That's what really hurts. As a Somali American, I feel like they're going to come get me. Why don't people want us here?" Valley View Elementary teacher who requested anonymity. "I've been in the U.S. since I was a baby, so I have a naturalized citizenship. All I've ever known is Minnesota. That's the same as many of the students. This is our home. And they have the question of, why don't people want us here? Why don't people like us? I don't know how to answer those questions, because I have the same ones." Every aspect of daily life has been impacted. Zena Stevnik, 51, Columbia Heights Public School Superintendent. sometimes for an hour before I get into my office, I'll be driving the neighborhoods where I know the students were stopped. They're being questioned and then released, oftentimes. It's a daily occurrence. I meet with them afterwards and they're visibly shaken. That type of fear is not only happening in our children, but also with many of our staff who are people of color. Our families who just want to go to the store or go to work or bring their children to school. We're under a cloud of fear instilled all around us. My main focus is safety for our community. So many of our students who have been detained were on their way to or on their way from home, from school. Almost every aspect of our daily lives has been impacted. So many community members are being vigilant. Things you actually can do. Juzuko, 45, volunteers to deliver groceries to scared families staying home. Our church meets in the high school, and a bunch of us already have been working with schools for years. When stuff started getting crazier, the high school told us they need to help with groceries. So we showed up, and there would be piles of food for us to run out to. Once stuff hit the news, other people started coming, bringing more food. My daughters, who were 17 and 14, got really excited to help as well. We're trying to encourage everyone. Don't just sit for 4 hours and scroll and be overwhelmed. There's things you can actually do. We've never seen this many people in our community this activated. It seems it had to be this way, but it's encouraging. We're called to love our neighbors. Matthew Hinton, 55, pastor at Heights Church, who delivers goods with Zuko. As a pastor, I believe that we're called to love our neighbors and to serve our neighbors. This is a way that it's not interfering with the efforts of law enforcement, but at the same time, it's helping people that we know are being impacted. One place where I delivered to, as I was getting ready to leave, one of the people came out, and I held the door for him and handed him the bags. To see the relief on his face that I wasn't a threat, to me, that was positive feedback. What we're doing is helping someone who is in need. Next article. The Yorks Uncovered, the Making and Unmaking of a Royal Family. Ex-Prince Andrew's arrest has exposed a family long shielded by royal privilege, placing Sarah Ferguson under new scrutiny and leaving urgent questions about the future facing their daughters, by Henry Hill and Simon Perry. When former Prince Andrew was arrested on the morning of February 19th, the shock spread quickly through a family long insulated from the consequence. Institution conditioned to contain damage and a public no longer willing to accept royal privilege as a shield. What began as a legal crisis for Queen Elizabeth's long-favored son, detained for 11 hours on suspicion of misconduct in public office, linked to allegations that he improperly shared information as a UK trade envoy with the late convicted sex offender Jeffrey Epstein, became something broader. A moment of exposure for the palace culture that protected him and his family for decades. They thought they'd be able to operate like this under the radar, says Andrew Lowney, author of Entitled, The Rise and Fall of the House of York. They're fully up to their necks in exploiting their royal status. For years, the Yorks occupied a peculiar space inside the monarchy, prominent enough to trade on status, peripheral enough to avoid sustained scrutiny. Andrew's sense of entitlement was not simply indulged, it was reinforced from childhood. The reason Queen Elizabeth had settled into her reign and found time to be a more present mother, Andrew, 66, grew up protected and rarely corrected. He has been pampered all the way through his life in this bubble, Lowney says. Status is everything to him. It's his only sense of identity. That extended to Andrew's ex-wife, Sarah Ferguson, 66, who was repeatedly welcomed back into the royal fold even as she sought to monetize her proximity to it. Meanwhile, their daughters, Princess Beatrice and Princess Eugenie, were raised with extraordinary privilege and shaped by the expectation that royal protection would endure. That assumption no longer holds, as traits once indulged inside the monarchy have become liabilities. At the private school Gordonston, where his older brother King Charles 77 endured a strict education, Andrew received more latitude. In the Royal Navy, he enjoyed preferential treatment. Socially, biographers say, he leaned heavily on his then Duke of York title, announcing it loudly in nightclubs and expecting deference. His own description of priorities, recounted by Lowney as a prince first, a naval officer second, and a husband third, revealed a worldview shaped by hierarchy rather than responsibility. Even now, Lowney says, Andrew thinks he's anointed, and that is deeply in fear people have turned on him. Time and again, Andrew was buffered by the system, his missteps managed quietly or even overlooked entirely. Even after concerns began circulating about his association with Epstein, Queen Elizabeth continued to grant him honors and public visibility. She saw no gap between the monarchy and shielding her son, says Catherine Muir, author of Divide and Rule. One thing was her duty as monarch, and one was her duty as a mother, and she felt that those things were fully aligned. By 2015, Andrew Stanton had already been gravely weakened by sexual assault allegations made by the late prominent Epstein accuser Virginia Giffray. Andrew has repeatedly denied claims that she was forced into sexual encounters with him at the age of 17 in the early 2000s, and that the two reached a civil settlement without an admission of liability in 2022, intensifying scrutiny of both his conduct and the palace's response. If Andrew embodied entitlement, Ferguson became its most adaptable beneficiary. Following their 1996 divorce, she emerged without a massive financial settlement that might have made it easier for her to quietly disengage from royal life. Unlike Princess Diana's payout, a reported $22 million settlement in an annual allowance after her divorce from Charles, Ferguson's was estimated at roughly $475,000. She was introduced to this lifestyle and kept living it, says Robert Jobson, author of The Windsor Legacy. She was desperate for money. What followed was a series of reinventions. Spokeswoman, brand ambassador, author, television personality, each drawing on the currency of her then Duchess of York title as she lived with Andrew at the Grand Royal Lodge. From Weight Watchers to Wedgwood China, from memoirs to children's books, the ventures varied, but the strategy remained consistent, proximity for profit. She's always been a fighter, that's her trademark, says a friend. When it came to palace life, Ferguson was technically out, yet repeatedly welcomed back into royal spaces. Ascot, Wimbledon, Sandringham. They turned a blind eye, Lonnie says. That arrangement was tested in 2010, when Ferguson was filmed in a News of the World sting, appearing to offer access to Andrew in the form of meetings and introductions in exchange for cash. She withdrew from public view only to resurface later, forgiven and treated as a stabilizing presence in Andrew's life. Now the system that once allowed such recoveries has collapsed. The release of new Epstein-related material has renewed focus on Ferguson's actions, including her efforts to maintain contact with Epstein after his 2009 release from prison amid her financial struggles. This time no one is going to give her the airspace, says royal author Ingrid Seward. Lowney adds that Ferguson, who has not been seen publicly in months and is believed to be in hiding abroad, will find it very hard to come back. A friend describes the moment as sobering. She always thinks she can bounce back, the insider says, but this isn't something that can blow over. Beatrice, 37, and Eugenie, 35, were raised inside that ecosystem, and their childhood was lavish even by royal standards. Exotic holidays, private jets, yacht trips, extravagant birthday parties, and years spent moving comfortably among the ultra-wealthy. They lived in palace apartments, stayed in alpine chalets, and were raised with the assumption that royal status endured. Andrew reinforced that belief as a father, having pushed for his daughters to be styled as Her Royal Highness and retained princess titles from birth. When Eugenie married Jack Brooksbank in 2018, Andrew insisted on a full-scale royal wedding in Windsor Castle's St. George's Chapel, complete with security and public spectacle, despite mounting questions about his own standing inside the family. According to sources, he bristled at comparisons to Prince Harry's wedding earlier that year, determined that his younger daughter's ceremony not be seen as a lesser affair. She's a granddaughter of the Queen, a princess of the blood, Lonnie says. He believed that she should get everything. Early criticism that the sisters worked too little and vacationed too much was often dismissed as unfair, both attending university and pursuing professional careers, though their royal status inevitably shaped opportunities available to them. They continued to maintain royal residences at Kensington Palace and St. James Palace despite not holding working royal titles, an arrangement Andrew is said to have pressed for. Their careers developed in relationship-driven private sectors. Beatrice built a career in international tech partnerships, while Eugenie works in the high-end art world. Attention has now turned to their own financial dealings. The UK Charity Commission says it is assessing concerns raised about Eugenie's nonprofit, the Anti-Slave Collective, whose missions include stopping sexual exploitation, following media questions over spending and disclosures. Their economic prospects depended on maintaining within the royal family, Lowney says of Eugenie and Beatrice. Their jobs and client relations are based on being princesses. Their proximity now carries repercussions. The release of new Epstein-related material has sharpened questions about what Beatrice and Eugenie themselves knew. The sisters appear in the files, which reference a lunch with Epstein alongside their mother at his Palm Beach, Florida mansion, just days after his 2009 release from prison for solicitation of a minor. Emails cited the material further alleged that Epstein sought palace tours from the sisters for acquaintances, raising fresh scrutiny about how access was handled within the York family. In the wake of the disclosures, the sisters spent Christmas Day in 2025 with their uncle King Charles rather than with their parents. They're caught between a rock and a hard place over loyalty to their parents and their future, Lowney said. The York's trajectory fits a familiar royal pattern. Once the line of succession moves on, spares are left to navigate lives shaped by status, but then on purpose. They have all had privileges, but none of the responsibilities, Seward says, and that can lead them into all kinds of trouble. Some royals adapted. Princess Anne and Prince Edward chose not to style their children as princess and prince and encouraged independent lives. Others, given privilege without structure, floundered. What's changed now, Meyer says, is that the public tolerance for indulgence without accountability has collapsed. While Charles is said to remain very fond of his nieces, Seward says, others anticipate a distancing from both the monarch and his heir, Prince William. Onlookers say William, 43, has long favored a harder line on Andrew. William wants it all cleaned up before he gets on the throne, Lonnie says. He wants it dealt with now. That boundary is starting to show. Beatrice and Eugenie have reportedly been told they will not be attending Royal Ascot this spring, one of the most visible dates on the royal calendar, and an event the sisters have historically participated in alongside senior family members. Privately, sources say, Beatrice and Eugenie remain close to both their parents while trying to protect their young families from the storm. Both sisters have two children of their own, adding an urgency to questions about how much distance and independence they can realistically create from their parents' fallout. Friends say the sisters have been lying low, absent from their usual social circuit. They're like a lost ship right now, one says. Ed Seward, they're tarnished by this. It's affected their lives a great deal. For Andrew and Ferguson, the immediate reality is one of retreat. At least under investigation, Andrew remains kept secluded on the Sandringham estate as authorities review newly available material. Ferguson has yet to appear publicly and is believed to be weighing where to live and how to fund her life. For the Yorks, the exposure is no longer containable. What was once quietly managed has reached its limit, not only for a former duke, but for the system that shielded him for decades. A stronger intervention early on, notes Meyer, might have prevented all of this. Growing up York. Family portrait. The former couple with Beatrice and Eugenie in 1996, posing together seated on a lawn. Their father and mother bring drama to their lives, Jacobson says of the princesses. Lavish milestones. At Beatrice's Victorian-themed 18th birthday party at Windsor Castle in 2006, everything was over the top, says Seward. The family is again pictured together in 18th-century costume for the birthday party. Defining moment. The sisters were wildly mocked for their headwear at their cousin William's 2011 wedding. They want to hold on to their royal status as a family, princess, as their identity. Keeping score. In the run-up to Eugenie's 2018 wedding to Jack Brooksbanks, Andrew pointedly noted that the guest list would be larger than Harry and Meghan's, underscoring tensions around status and scale. A notable absence. Andrew did not appear in photos released by the palace from Beatrice's 2020 wedding to Eduardo Mapelli Mazzi. Family in focus. Out of sight. Since his release under investigation on February 19th, Andrew has remained in his secluded cottage in Sandringham. King Charles visited the estate the following weekend, but the brothers did not meet. In retreat. This has really hit her, friend says of Ferguson, who has been reported to be at a wellness center in Switzerland and another in Ireland. Under strain. In the days after Andrew's arrest, Eugenie was seen out alone in London on February 25th. They're heartbroken, as sources with princesses. It's an incredibly painful and introspective moment for them. Breaking cover. Beatrice stepped out in London on February 27th for the first time since her father's arrest. They've been lying low, a family friend says of the sisters. Fergie Inc. How Fergie turned royal status into income. Royal pitch. In 1999, she appeared at Macy's in New York City as a spokeswoman for British China brand Redgwood, promoting her tableware line and signing autographs. Second act. 2 years after signing on as a Weight Watchers spokeswoman in 1997, she released Dieting with the Duchess, and she's since written dozens of books. Turning point. The Little Red book series, In Doll, began as a fundraising project for her charity, Chances for Children. Her ventures closed earlier this year amid Epstein-related revelations. Caught on camera. In 2010, News of the World published secretly filmed footage showing Ferguson offering introduction to her ex-husband Andrew for $700,000. The spear problem. Life is number two. Princess Margaret drifted into excess and resentment, with biographers pointing to a diminished role and lack of control over her own life. Dividing line. Charles wasn't believed to favor his brother's appointment as UK trade envoy, raising questions about the roles of secondary royals. Brothers at odds. Harry reflected on growing up second to the heir in his memoir Spare. I was the shadow, the support, the plan B, he's quoted as saying. The next chapter. Beatrice and Eugenie's decision to spend Christmas with King Charles signaled where they see their future. They did the right thing, says Jepson. Insiders say the main challenge for the sisters is navigating loyalty to the crown while managing distance from their parents' missteps. 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Next article. Murder in Los Angeles, the hairstylist, his wife, and her lover. Monica Cimentilli wanted her husband, Fabio, dead to collect his life insurance and asked her boyfriend to help, by Christine Pelsick. The cries of a teenage girl reached 911 dispatch shortly before 5 p.m. on January 23, 2017. My dad is outside and he's bleeding. He won't wake up, said 16-year-old Isabella Cimentilli. Minutes later, she arrived at her family's home in Swank, Woodland Hills, California, to find her father, Canadian-born hair care executive Fabio Cimentilli, who once styled the hair of Jennifer Lopez and Jennifer Love Hewitt, alone and unconscious. Police who responded to the call discovered the house where Fabio, 49, lived with his wife, Monica, and daughters, Jessica and Isabella, in disarray, and the body of Fabio stabbed 7 times from behind, near his favorite chair on the patio. It appeared kind of a surprise attack, recalls retired Los Angeles police detective Barry Tellis. Who would want Fabio, a seemingly happily married, well-liked figure, nicknamed Big Daddy, dead? The question would dog authorities for nearly a decade during the investigation and prosecution of his spouse and 2 criminal conspirators, now featured in the final cut. The March 9th episode of People Magazine investigates on investigation discovery. Initially interviewed on the day of her husband's murder, Monica, 54, a former makeup artist who met Fabio in Toronto and married him in 1997, told police she had left Fabio at home while she ran an errand at 3:30. She returned home to find Isabella just home from school calling 911. Monica was upset, says retired detective Ryan Vernon. But days later, when Monica hosted a memorial for Fabio, her behavior struck some guests as odd. Fabio's sister, Lori Piccolio, recalls seeing her with Robert Baker, a trainer at her gym. They are talking very close, says Piccolo. We thought they must be good friends. Investigators soon uncovered a darker connection between Monica and Baker, 63, who had previously worked in adult films. DNA from blood samples looked at the crime scene while pressing police to release his $1.6 million life insurance settlement. She was not like, who killed my husband, recalls Detective Tellis. It was, I want the money, show me the money. They were arrested together in June 2017. Monica was charged with masterminding a plot to murder her husband for his money, while Baker faced a first-degree murder charge. Both pleaded not guilty. While they were awaiting trial that were delayed for years, Baker suddenly changes plea to guilty in 2023. Then, after years of searching for the second figure seen on the video, investigators tracked down Christopher Austin, 40, Baker's friend and accomplice. Austin confessed to police and pleaded no contest to second-degree murder. He went on to testify against Monica, and she was convicted on April 11, 2025. Monica and Baker were sentenced to life without parole. Austin is serving 15 years to life. Meanwhile, Fabio's family remains devastated. Monica agreed with us. She held us tight, says Piccolo. We were all shocked to see the horror of her. Fatal attraction. 1. Baker and Monica traveled together to Los Angeles and a South Carolina beach weeks after Fabio's murder. 2, arrested in Los Angeles on June 14, 2017. Baker and Monica were recorded on a microphone in the back of a police car. "Don't talk," said Monica. 3, Baker testified at Monica's trial that he killed Fabio because I wanted her. She had nothing to do with it, he said. 4, despite Baker's testimony, Monica was sentenced to life without parole. Accomplice Christopher Austin pleaded no contest to murder. Next article. Kurt and Wyatt Russell, our family photo album. The father and son, now co-starring on Apple TV's Monarch Legacy of Monsters, look back on their acting careers and the moments that have shaped their lives. By Lizzie Hyman. In the Russell household, the belief that you could do whatever you set your mind to wasn't just encouraged, it was expected. How could it be otherwise? Kurt Russell, the son of late actor Bing Russell and Wyatt Russell, Kurt's son with Goldie Hawn, and maternal half-brothers to actors Oliver and Kate Hudson, are part of a family so deeply rooted in Hollywood that even life's most formative moments have unfolded in front of the camera. "Did I take my first steps in that movie?" Wyatt 39 asked his dad, studying a photo of his parents on the set of 1987's Overboard. "I think you did," Kurt 74 responds. The camera goes by, and you see a little 8-month-old Y. The notion that no dream was off limits extended beyond acting, too. "I was shocked when at the age of 12, Wyatt said, 'Dad, I think I want to play hockey all the time now,'" recalls Kurt, who also shares an older son, Boston Russell 46, with ex-wife Susan Hubley. Wyatt went on to play professional ice hockey until a 2010 injury redirected his path towards acting. "I never talk to my kids about what they should do. They just go do it," Kurt adds. It was like, go commit, do what you want. They knew from watching that Goldie and I just go out there and crank it out. And crank it out he has. A Golden Globe and Emmy-nominated actor, Kurt found fame as a teenager working with the Walt Disney Company before taking on iconic roles, including former Special Forces soldier turned criminal Snake Plissken in 1981's Escape from New York, helicopter pilot R.J. McReady battling a shape-shifting alien in 1982's The Thing, and legendary lawman Wyatt Earp in 1993's Tombstone. It didn't take long for Wyatt to follow his dad's footsteps, entering the acting world at age 23 and starring in projects like 2022 Jump Street, The Falcon and the Winter Soldier, and most recently the Western drama Broke. And he has 2 kids of his own, sons Buddy 5 and Boon 2, with wife Meredith Hagner. Now Kurt and Wyatt are collaborating on a project, portraying younger and older versions of the same character in season 2 of Apple TV's Monarch Legacy of Monsters. In the process, they're growing together, as actors and as people. It's always nice to watch any actor you work with find their confidence, and all of you kids did that. The only one it really never clicked for was Goldie, Kurt jokes. So would the whole Hudson-Russell clan ever create something together? It would be a blast, Kurt says. The Making of Monarch. Playing the same character at different stages of life on Monarch Legacy of Monsters, Kurt and Wyatt don't film together. Instead, they collaborate with makeup artist and cinematographer to ensure an emphasis on similarity in their looks. Family photos. Child star. Kurt made his regular TV series debut in 1963, starring in The Travels of Jamie McFeeters and appearing on Our Man Higgins. Meant to be. Though they first met on the set of the one and only genuine original family band in 1966, Kurt and Goldie began dating while filming Swing Shift in 1983. Leading pair. Goldie had you not long before this, Kurt says Wyatt of their 1987 rom-com Overboard. Of his dad's physique, Wyatt adds, "You look yoked." Blended family. This is on the ranch that we were in the process of building, Kurt says of this 1989 photograph featuring Kate, Kurt, Boston, Wyatt, Goldie, and Oliver. Go, Wyatt, go. It must have been a great save, Kurt says, recalling Wyatt's goaltending in the 2000 Quebec International Pee Wee Hockey Tournament, in which you can see Kurt filming and Goldie raising her hands and screaming. Pursuing dreams. Asleep with the stick, Wyatt says, of the one featured in his hockey post-game celebration picture with Kurt in the year 2000. Just the guys. Kurt took Boston, Wyatt, and Oliver as his plus ones to the premiere of his film Poseidon in 2006. My beloved family is what Goldie captioned this photograph on Instagram in 2016 that included her, Boston, Oliver, Kurt, and Wyatt. Falling in love on set. White says writing music with now wife Hagner for the 2016 film Folk Hero and Funny Guy was how they fell in love. Proud father. These are my pride and joy, White says of his sons, Buddy and Boone. Next article. Jill Scott's Joyride. Backed after a 10-plus year break, the R&B star reflects on motherhood, heartbreak, and the healing power of music. By Janine Rubenstein. Feet up in bed, about to dig into the drama that is Netflix's America's Next Top Model documentary, Jill Scott is the epitome of unbothered. She just got over a nasty bout of COVID, and her first album more than a decade is finally out for all to hear. I feel relieved, Scott, 53, says a releasing to whom this may concern. My baby's outside, and people are responding to it in beautiful ways and actually listening, which gives me the greatest joy. Aside from her rich, warm mezzo-soprano pipes, joy might be Scott's biggest calling card. It helped the Philadelphia native wow fans and critics in 2000 with her double platinum album, Who Is Jill Scott? Words and Sounds, Volume 1, which included the playful neo-soul hit A Long Walk. The sweet, knowing smile she first showcased in that music video has remained throughout life's highs, including 3 Grammys, welcoming her son Jet in 2009, her former drummer, Little John Roberts, and kicking off a successful acting career. But amid hardships, like 2 divorces, she kept her glow by taking a step back. I needed time to be with my family, raise my kid to the best of my ability, she says. However, she adds, I'm in the middle of menopause right now. I'm different in ways I didn't intend on being different, but I'm here, and I love what I do. It's a thrill and a privilege. Scott's knack for finding a silver lining came from growing up in North Philly. My mother and I had a rough go of it in the beginning, she says. We were in a community where you would hear gunshots on a regular basis. There was a summer where I lost a lot of friends, young men that I knew. My mother taught me to keep looking for beauty no matter what, and just kept finding a reason to believe in myself. That homegrown optimism and self-confidence served her well when she entered the music industry in her 20s. I had somebody tell me in the beginning of my career that if I didn't lose weight, or if I didn't straighten my hair, or whatever, I never sold any records. That stopped, but luckily I didn't listen to them and decided to just continue to be myself. It's a listen she shares in pressure of one of her new songs. I'm a black woman and I love it, she adds. It's revolutionary to be comfortable in your own skin. On to whom, Scott, who's known as much for her empowering anthem as she is for love songs, plays bare the pain she's faced from past relationships, like her contentious divorce from businessman Mike Dobson after the 2017 split. But hindsight is 2020. I definitely made some bad decisions based on the fact that I like someone a couple of times, I think, Scott says. But trust me, even in that, I don't regret it at all. It got me to this place and time in my life. What she's learned? Keep some things to myself, but I also deeply believe that an artist is meant to bear the soul. Billie Holiday was sad, and I didn't understand it until I got sad, until my heart was broken. Scott explored heartbreak on screen with her starring role in Tyler Perry's 2007 drama Why Did I Get Married? In the years since, she's leaned hard into acting, most recently starring in BET Plus's remake of The First Wives Club, which ran for 3 seasons starting in 2019. I love the possibility of becoming someone outside myself for a time, she says of acting. But it's nothing compared to the greatest joy, son Jet. These past 10 years, I was really focused on making sure he was great so I could get into this portion of my existence, Scott says. I've been waiting to be this age and in this place my whole life. I'm speaking from time and growth, some failures and beautiful successes. I'm really happy to be here. From Philly to famous. A long walk. It reminds me of Philadelphia, she says, of her 2001 hit song about a fun, no-frills, inner-city date night. Grammy Gold. Scott picked up her first gramophone in 2005 for her song Cross My Mind, off of her second album. Why Did I Get Married? Scott played an emotionally abused wife who eventually finds strength and a new love in the 2007 film. First Wives Club. Acting thrills me and scares me, says Scott, who starred on the BET Plus show from 2019 to 2022. Singing is the same kind of conviction. Singing a new tune. Scott says she's not the same musician she was a decade ago. I've had a lot of life and a lot of experiences. Next article. The Comeback and Fall of the King. A new Elvis Presley concert film spotlights lost footage from the star's 1970s Vegas residency, inside his resurgence, and the dark years that followed. by Brianna Tracy. Elvis Presley learned the hard way that being known is not the same as being understood. There's been a lot written about and a lot said, the rock and roll legend says in director Baz Luhrmann's new documentary epic, Elvis Presley in Concert, but never was my side of the story told. Now the film, currently in theaters, finally shows Elvis' perspective like never before, in his own voice, through newly resurfaced long-lost tapes recorded for his 1972 film Elvis on Tour. Luhrmann found the interview amongst 65 reels of footage recorded for that concert film in 1970's Elvis the Way It Is that were long believed to be lost. Ahead of his 2022 biopic, Elvis, starring Austin Butler, Luhrmann sent researchers to a salt mine in Kansas in search of the reels. When they found them, Luhrmann tells People, it was like Raiders of the Lost Ark. Chronicling Elvis's 1970s career resurgence amid a record-breaking Las Vegas residency and national tour, Epic also sheds light on his rise to fame. Raised by a working-class family in Tulupo, Mississippi, Elvis launched to superstardom in the 50s with his swinging hips and hits like Heartbreak Hotel and Hound Dog. But when he returned home to Memphis in 1960 after serving 2 years in the U.S. Army, he found his music had lost its relevance as fans shifted away from 50s rock. At the same time, he's growing increasingly frustrated with the Hollywood film career his manager, Colonel Tom Parker, had gotten him locked into. I was doing a lot of pictures together, and the pictures got very similar, Elvis says in the film. I thought they would give me a chance to show some kind of acting ability, but it did not change. He was effectively caught in a trap. Management and the film company basically said, if you don't fulfill these obligations, you won't do anything. Elvis's longtime friend Jerry Schilling tells People. After fulfilling his movie contract and staging the 68 Comeback Special concert for NBC, Elvis cut a second wind as a live performer with a 4-week engagement at the International Hotel in Vegas in 1969. On opening night, stars like Cary Grant and Sammy Davis Jr. filled the seats. In the middle of the show, Elvis took off one of his rings and reached down and gave it to Sammy, Elvis's backup singer Terry Blackwood recalls. Before the run of shows ended, a deal was struck to have Elvis return to the International Hotel, which later rebranded to the Hilton, twice a year for the next 5 years. In between his Vegas commitments, he toured the U.S. I'm perfectly at home out here, Elvis says of being on stage in Epic. I may lose 4 or 5 pounds every show, easily, but I don't mind. Each night before performance, he would invite the band to the dressing room. There was a bar, and although he didn't drink, he invited us to have one, says his bassist, Jerry Schiff. He didn't want a bunch of drunks on stage, but he knew one or two would help us relax. Backstage, Schiff adds, Elvis was always energetic before a show, his leg going up and down like a butter churner, and his fingers tapping on his knees like a swarm of white butterflies. But on stage, Schiff recalls, he always focused on the story of the song. It was like the words and melody went through his brain into his heart. Elvis's pianist, Tony Brown, remembers him as a joker man, who still was serious about everything he did. He adds, everybody on stage had to be dead on. One night in Vegas, Schilling says, he and Elvis unintentionally got drunk after celeb pals like Norman Crosby, Darlene Love, Bill Medley, and others brought them drinks to the casino. Neither of us were drinkers, but we wanted to be polite. When they left and got a cab home, Schilling recalls, I told the driver at the Hilton Hotel. He looked back at us and said, you're at the Hilton Hotel. That's how gone we were. Elvis and I laughed all the way to the elevator. Life offstage wasn't always shiny. While Vegas was a lot of fun for the first 2 or 3 years, it started to get batty, says Schilling. After shows, Elvis and his crew would sleep until 5 p.m. the next day. For 5 or 6 weeks, we never saw daylight, Schilling says. We were truly nocturnal. Elvis also had a growing desire to perform overseas, but Colonel Parker, who couldn't travel abroad because he had immigrated to the U.S. illegally, had zero interest, says Luhrmann. So Elvis was sort of like a bird smashing into a glass window. Elvis's aversion to Vegas only intensified after he and his wife of 6 years, Priscilla Presley, with whom he shared his only child, daughter Lisa Marie, divorced in 1973. Over time, he became a fading version of the handsome, energetic man seen in Epic, largely because of his prescription drug abuse. I think there were times he couldn't go to sleep, so he took something where he could rest his mind, Schilling says. During his final show in Indianapolis, Indiana, on June 26, 1977, he was overweight and he was frustrated with that, says Brown. But he'd still sing great. Less than 2 months later, on August 16th, Elvis died of a heart attack in the bathroom of his beloved Graceland mansion in Memphis at age 42. Schilling thinks his slide was a mix of creative disappointment and personal loss. He wanted to tour overseas, it never happened. He wanted to do Marlon Brando-type movies, it never happened, he says. Then he went through a divorce. I think you put all three of those together is hard for one man, one sensitive human being, to fight all that. From Tupelo to the throne. Humble beginnings. Elvis was born in Tupelo, Mississippi in 1935. The family moved to Memphis in 1948. Shaking up the world. Rock and roll music, if you like it, if you feel it, you can't help but move to it, Elvis says in Epic. Reporting for duty. When Elvis was drafted in 1958, it was like a dream change, he says in Epic. Overnight, it was all gone. Lights, camera, frustration. I wasn't ready for that town, and they wasn't ready for me, Elvis says of Hollywood. Vegas takeover. I miss the closeness of the live audience, Elvis says in Epic, of his return to the stage. The final act. In the time leading up to his death in 1977, Elvis just wasn't at his best, recalls Tony Brown. Sweet Moments offstage. Priscilla Presley brought Lisa Marie to see Elvis in Vegas two or three times, Jerry Schilling recalls. Lisa and Elvis, the chemistry when you saw them, it was just magical. Next article. Demi Lovato rewriting her food story. After years of struggling with disordered eating, the star found healing by transforming the kitchen into a place of joy, confidence, and recovery. By Alana Kaplan. Demi Lovato is finally finding joy where she once felt fear, the kitchen. The singer and actress, who struggled with an eating disorder and entered a treatment facility for anorexia and bulimia when she was 18, says food once overwhelmed her so much that grocery shopping brought her to tears. But a few years ago, something shifted. While cooking spaghetti squash with friends, it clicked, Lovato 33 recalls, as the first time she felt genuine excitement about preparing food. I realized I could create something and actually feel proud of it. Cooking soon evolved into one of her love languages, a daily ritual that helped her rebuild trust in food. That newfound joy inspired her debut cookbook, One Plate at a Time, Recipes for Finding Freedom with Food, which she envisioned as an approachable guide for anyone intimidated by cooking or recovering from disordered eating. Filled with comforting, unfussy recipes, from easy pastas to nostalgic takes on her favorite foods, the book reflects her belief that healing often begins with small, simple steps. It's all about getting comfortable around cooking, she says. As she plans for her tour to kicking off in April, Lovato says nothing is off limits, and that includes food. When you put effort and love into a meal, there's something powerful in being able to enjoy it. We have come to the end of our program. I have been reading from the March 16th edition of People Magazine. I am Judy Benson, and this has been a production of Sight and Sound Radio, Houston, Texas.
1: Best cinematographer, which was a first. Sinners cinematographer, the movie Sinners. Autumn Duran Arkapaw made Oscar history as her category's first female winner. And then there was dramas. Robert Pattinson and Zendaya, who presented the award for Best Director, projected positivity backstage. Oh, and another one was so... It was from my time, but Weapon Supporting Actress winner Amy Madigan was last nominated 40 years ago for Twice in a Lifetime. She says, now what's different is I got this little gold guy, she joked in her speech, and it was very sweet. So it had

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3: 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And I'm going to start with an article from the July edition of the magazine. It's entitled The Hard Road to Independence. It is written by George Goodwin. The U.S. Declaration of Independence was formally adopted on one famous day in July 1776. Yet this celebrated event was the product of years of misunderstandings and escalating tensions. On the 250th anniversary of the birth of a nation, George Goodwin traces the evolution of one of the most consequential documents in history. This July, Americans will be casting their minds back 250 years in commemoration of one extraordinary event, a raft of celebrations from a nationwide

block party to fireworks at Mount Rushmore will pay homage to the moment on July 4, 1776, when representatives of the colonies met in Pennsylvania State House, Philadelphia, and formally adopted the Declaration of Independence. Yet, as we look back at the Declaration from the vantage point of 2.5 centuries, it is worth considering how it came into being and how it has become one of the most celebrated documents in world history. Initially, it was the product of the misunderstandings, escalating tensions, and missed opportunities within the deteriorating relationship between the Kingdom of Great Britain and its American colonies. But it has become the forerunner and inspiration of around 120 political declarations across the world. The change in the relationship between Britain and its transatlantic colonies was very rapid indeed. At the conclusion of the Seven Years' War in 1763, Britain had defeated France, then the greatest military power on the European continent, and almost negated its role in North America. In that achievement, it had worked closely with its American colonies and with Massachusetts in particular. Yet by 1775, British colonists in America were at war with their fellow Britons across the Atlantic, with the first blood spilled on Massachusetts soil at Lexington and Concord. The essential cause was a combination of the financial and the constitutional. From the perspective of successive British governments during the 1760s and early 1770s, there was an urgent need to fund the continuing presence of British troops on American soil through a succession of taxes as they sought to protect the gains of 1763. From the perspective of the colonists, there was opposition rising to fury that the funding was to be raised by direct taxation by London, with a complete disregard for the royally chartered rights of the colonial assemblies to tax themselves. For the colonists, the key issue was about rights and not money. When the Sons of Liberty shouted, "No taxation without representation," they did not mean that they wanted to be represented in Parliament, but rather that they opposed being arbitrarily taxed by an institution in which they were not represented. The damage to the transatlantic relationship increased with each imposition, as did popular belief and the opposition of radical politicians. That the potential volume of protests remained strongest in Massachusetts was due to grievance against local governors greatly multiplying those against the ministers in London, and because it was enhanced through the political skill of radicals such as Samuel Adams, Joseph Warren, and John Adams. Then in 1773, Lord North's government introduced the infamous Tea Act, which sparked the Boston Tea Party, the best-known colonial American protest of them all. From a London perspective, the Tea Act benefited both the home country and its American colonies. This was because exporting a vast amount of East India Company tea directly to America would both save the company from bankruptcy and give the Americans a fair, cheaper product. By the Americans in general, it was once again not about the money. For them, the tax represented yet another attack on their chartered rights, as Benjamin Franklin explained with a mixture of anger and disbelief. They continue the duty there to keep up the exercise of the right. They believe that three dozen in a pound of tea, of which one does not drink perhaps 10 pounds in a year, is sufficient to overcome all the patriotism of an American. However, in Massachusetts, there were two added financial factors. First, some merchants had been making a fortune through smuggling Dutch colony tea,
which was now more expensive than the East Indian tea. Second, among the money-making distributions of the company's tea were the sons of the hated governor of Massachusetts Bay, Thomas Hutchinson. The reaction to the Tea Act was definitive. On December 16, 1773, 342 chests of tea were dumped into Boston Harbor. The British government's reaction was then similarly uncompromising, as they introduced a series of coercive acts that suspended Massachusetts administration and its trade. All these were introduced or enforced through military rule by British troops in what amounted to a 180-degree turn. The troops had originally been dispatched to Boston as its citizens' long-term protectors. Now they had become their occupiers and potential aggressors. It was the coercive acts that brought the 13 colonies together in a defensive pact. This was made clear in the address to the people of Great Britain that was delivered by New York's John Jay on October 21, 1774, at the First Continental Congress of Delegates from all the colonies, dedicating his remarks to friends and fellow subjects in Britain itself. Jay stated that by the destruction of the trade of Boston, the ministry had endeavored to induce submission to their measures. The like fate may befall all of us. With the British General Gage determined to seize colonial artillery and its gunpowder, and the armed and highly trained American militias equally determined to bar their way, a flashpoint was almost inevitable. It occurred at Lexington and triggered a civil war between the British subjects of King George III. In contrast to the absolutist kings of France and Spain, George III was, by 18th-century standards, a constitutional monarch. As Lord Hillenborough described from his own cabinet experience, the king would conform to his ministers, though he will argue with them, and very sensibly, but if they adhere to their own opinion, he will say, "Well, do you choose it should be so? Then let it be." In those terms, it was right that the American colonies should consider the armed conflict that erupted in 1775 to be against the ministerial government in London and not against the king. This view was also in accord with the colonist concept of the king as the father of all his subjects and the ultimate protector of their assemblies against the claims of the Westminster Parliament. Benjamin Franklin, for one, still believed this as late as 1773, when he described King George as perhaps the only chance America has for obtaining soon the redress she aims at. A cleverer, or perhaps more stupid, monarch than the legalistic George III might have intervened, but when he was presented with the Continental Congress olive branch petition in the summer of 1775, he avoided hearing it, as that would have involved acting against his own parliament. Instead, George issued, on behalf of his government, a proclamation of suppressing rebellion and sedition that declared the colonies to be an open and avowed rebellion. At the beginning of 1776, details of the king's speech at the opening of Parliament on October 26, 1775, reached the colonists. This was notable for its aggression, and even more so being from the king himself. In his role as sovereign head of the British armed forces, King George had announced his determination that foreign mercenary troops would be used against his British American subjects. The reaction of George Washington, who was at that point besieging British troops in Boston, was sarcastic in the extreme. "We are at length favored with a sight of His Majesty's most gracious speech, breathing sentiments of tenderness and compassion for his deluded American subjects. The echo is not yet come to hand, but we know what it must be."
There was indeed an echo, and it was immediate, in the form of a long pamphlet called Common Sense. This happened to be published at the very moment that the King's speech arrived on American shores, matching it in ferocity and mockingly questioning the very purpose of monarchy. Common Sense was so well written that people supposed that surely Benjamin Franklin must be the author. In fact, it was the handbook of an irascible English jobbing journalist named Thomas Paine, and it was through the powerful medium of the newspapers that it reached a mass audience. Common Sense took into the public sphere the extraordinary change that the more radical of the American leaders had begun contemplating privately, nothing less than the permanent removal of the monarchy. However, many of their fellow congressmen had an additional concern to add to their great anxiety that rebellion against the most powerful nation in the world would fail. This was their fate, their fear that the rebellion itself could lead to the collapse of all authority, including their own. From there were strong internal pressures, the danger of an uprising from the enslaved African population, and from dispossessed Native American tribes, armed attacks from that part of the population, possibly equivalent to those in rebellion, who were loyalist, and not least the fundamental differences among the hitherto individually oriented and often highly competitive colonies themselves. Conversely, these were the self-same reasons why the more radical patriots from New England and the leading colony of Virginia, in particular, believed that the survival of the cause depended on binding the colonies together politically. George Washington, who had successfully concluded his siege of Boston in March, was clear in his own mind and was becoming hopeful of his more conservative fellow Virginians, when he wrote the following in a letter dated April 1, 1776. "My countrymen, I know, from their form of government and steady attachment heretofore to royalty, will come reluctantly into the idea of independency, but time and persecution brings many wonderful things to pass, and by private letters which I have lately received from Virginia, I find common sense is working a powerful change there in the minds of many men." On May 10, 1776, John Adams of Massachusetts and Richard Henry Lee of Virginia made the first moves towards independence by introducing into Congress the resolution allowing each colony to create a new provincial government in the event of the existing ones refusing to act under their own authority rather than that of the Crown. It passed with a majority, but in the face of vigorous protests from the greater part of the Pennsylvania delegation. With Congress also being in Philadelphia, Adams was able to act quickly. Just 5 days later, Congress passed his preamble that should the Pennsylvania Assembly refuse to comply, then it would need to be replaced by a new government. Under pressure from the radicals in Congress and reinforced by the direct action of the Philadelphia Sons of Liberty and the newspapers they controlled, with all now acting under the authority of the people, the Pennsylvania Assembly was at length persuaded to agree. The next logical step was for Richard Henry Lee to introduce a resolution for independence, which he did on June 7th. This further increased the heat of the debate that was already well underway, with many congressmen and those they represented feeling they were being led further than they wished to travel. Thus it was resolved on June 10th that final consideration of the proposition should be postponed until July 1 to allow full reflection by those assemblies who had still failed to decide. However, on the very next day, June 11th, Congress also appointed a 5-man committee to prepare a Declaration of Independence. But matters were far from clear-cut when the vote on independence was finally taken on July 1.
Pennsylvania and South Carolina were against. Delaware was divided, and New Jersey abstained. Another vote was required the next day. Yet, after additional debate, the views of the leading colonies of Virginia and Massachusetts and the bulk of the remainder held sway, and the doubters fell in with the majority. There just remained the abstention of New York, and that only for want of further instructions from its provincial Congress. It was now time to consider the work of the Declaration Committee. The committee had members from all three colonial regions. New England was represented by John Adams of Massachusetts and Roger Sherman of Connecticut. The Middle Colonies by Benjamin Franklin of Pennsylvania and Robert Livingston of New York. And the South by Thomas Jefferson of Virginia. As their final document was, for obvious and necessary political reasons, formally presented as one agreed by them all, it was not understood to be the work of Thomas Jefferson until the 1790s. Some had previously thought it had been written by Benjamin Franklin. In fact, Franklin had just offered one exceptionally significant change to its most famous paragraph. With his replacement of sacred and undeniable with self-evident, the foundational basis changed from one based on religion to one founded on natural law. We hold these truths to be self-evident, that all men are created equal, that they are endowed by their Creator with certain unalienable rights, that among these are life, liberty, and the pursuit of happiness. These words, the most famous in the entire Declaration of Independence, would go on to characterize the United States as a beacon of libertarian individualism for itself and for the world. Yet they did not take on that central importance until well into the 19th century. As Abraham Lincoln put it in 1857, the assertion that all men are created equal was of no practical use in effecting our separation from Great Britain. And it was placed in the Declaration not for that, but for future use. In 1776, it was critically important that the separations of the United States from Britain be managed in a way that not only united the states, but also ensured the practical, if still unofficial, support of the monarchical powers of France and Spain. Paine's common sense had succeeded in many American eyes in diminishing the appeal of relying on a king to act as the benevolent father of all his subjects. Yet such sentiments were in no way suitable for the monarchs of France and Spain. Thus, it was essential that the Declaration should ascribe villainy to Britain's monarch and not to the institution of monarchy itself. In short, George III should no longer be regarded as a monarch aligned with William and Mary and their constitutional settlement of 1689, but rather as a malignant ruler in the mold of James II and VII. It is therefore not surprise that John Locke's second treatise of government, with its emphasis on the importance of a ruler gaining the consent of the governed, should be foundational to the Declaration. In his A Summary View of the Rights of British America, published in 1774, Thomas Jefferson had stated that it is neither our wish nor our interest to separate from Great Britain, and enunciated the view that the monarch was passively failing his American subjects. By the time of the Declaration of Independence, Jefferson had decided that King George had now taken the most active of roles and should be judged accordingly. Though some of Jefferson's more extreme accusations had been removed, the final declaration was still clear as to who was to blame for the establishment of an absolute tyranny over these states. In a reversal of the normal rule for kings, George III was to take all the blame for his ministers' decision,
as well as his own. The king's equestrian statue in New York would feel the full force of that judgment just a few days later, following the reading of the declaration to the city's inhabitants and the troops of General Washington's Continental Army. These soldiers and citizens dragged the statue off its pedestal and cast it to the ground. In a sense, George III was turned on himself, because those pieces of the statue not taken by scavengers were made into 42,000 lead bullets to fire at the king's troops. The Declaration of Independence did help to bind the United States together in a defensive pact through Congress, though each state continued to regard its own self as sovereign. In contrast, official support from France and Spain would have to wait. After all, according to the diplomatic protocol of the time, a nation-state could not be officially recognized as independent until it was regarded as self-sustaining. It took Britain's disastrous defeat to the American Continental Army at Saratoga in 1777, the naked self-interest of Britain's enemies, and Benjamin Franklin's diplomatic acumen in Versailles to secure France and Spain's official recognition of the United States as an independent nation, and with it the gradually increasing military support that would ultimately bring victory. The author of this article is George Goodwin. He's an author of Propaganda Wars of the American Revolution, From the Boston Patriots to George Washington, published by Yale University Press in 2026. My next article is entitled America's Continental Rift. This is written by Elijah Gould. When American patriots turned on their colonial masters in 1775, they also took aim at Britain's territories to the north. Elijah Gould traces the early history of U.S. ambitions to incorporate Canada into the nascent nation, from the Revolutionary War to the Monroe Doctrine. On the 4th of July, 1826, at around 6 o'clock in the evening, John Adams, the second president of the United States, died at his house in Quincy, Massachusetts. According to newspaper reports, the 90-year-old's final words were, "Thomas Jefferson survives." For the last time in his long and eventful life, though by no means the first, the former president was wrong. At the age of 83, Jefferson had died several hours earlier at Monticello, the founder's self-designed plantation house in Virginia. On the 50th anniversary of the Declaration of Independence, the very hour of public rejoicing, as the lawyer and statesman Daniel Webster said in his eulogy to those two heroes of the American Revolution, they took their flight together. Adams and Jefferson are no more. Left unsaid, perhaps, because it was so obvious, the United States that Adams and Jefferson had hoped to found in 1776 also no longer existed. In the Declaration of Independence, Congress promised that Americans would treat the British as they treated the rest of mankind, enemies in war, in peace, friends. However, according to both Adams and Jefferson, the only way to live in peace and friendship with their former fellow subjects was to purge the entire continent of Britain's hostile presence. In August 1775, an army under Richard Montgomery and Benedict Arnold had invaded Quebec in an unsuccessful attempt to add the former French colony to the Union. In the model treaty that Adams drafted to guide the hoped-for alliance with France, Congress cast the United States as the successor to all of King George III's North American empire, including Quebec, Nova Scotia, Newfoundland, Bermuda, the Bahamas, and East and West Florida.
Congress also invited Canada, at that time the British-held province of Quebec, to become the 14th state in the Articles of Confederation, adopted in 1777 as the first federal constitution, and arranged for the document to be translated in French. With the benefit of hindsight, it's easy to dismiss these hopes and dreams as wishful thinking or worse. For Americans who supported independence, however, absorbing all of eastern North America promised to undo the damage done by George III and Parliament's ill-judged attempts to tax the colonies after defeating France and Spain in the Seven Years' War in 1763. According to American critics, including both Adams and Jefferson, the annexation of French Canada had made it unnecessary for Britain to leave 10,000 regulars in America and tax the colonists to help cover the cost. That was one message conveyed by the death of General Wolfe, painted in 1770 by the London-based American artist Benjamin West, to celebrate Britain's decisive victory at Quebec in 1759 during the Seven Years' War. Although the dying British hero occupies the canvas's center, a Mohawk warrior and New England ranger in the foreground remind viewers of the crucial role played by the king's colonial subjects and allies. Now that Canada no longer threatened Britain's empire, Americans could defend themselves. There was no need for British soldiers or British taxes. Both before and after independence, the best-known advocate for making Canada the 14th state was America's favorite Englishman, Thomas Paine. In Common Sense, published in 1776, the most influential pamphlet of the Revolutionary War, Paine argued that, once the former colonies were independent, Americans would be free to dispense with professional soldiers and taxes to pay them, and instead focus on trade, but only if Canada and Britain's other North American colonies joined the Union. As late as 1782, as talks were about to begin in Paris, Paine predicted that if Britain kept Canada, it was only a matter of time before Canadians decided to revolt and become part of the United States. Without hostile Britain or European neighbors, and with commerce their only connection to foreign customers, the Americans would shake hands with the world, live in peace with the world, and trade to any market where we can buy and sell. That hopeful vision helps explain why the ideal of a continental empire of liberty, as Jefferson liked to say, refused to die. During negotiations over the Treaty of Paris, which ended the American Revolutionary War, Adams and his fellow peace commissioner Benjamin Franklin tried repeatedly to acquire Canada and Nova Scotia. Meanwhile, General Montgomery, who lost his life at Quebec, became the Revolution's first war hero. In his epic, Death of Montgomery, painted in 1786 in Benjamin West's London studio, the Connecticut artist John Trumbull turned Montgomery into a latter-day wolf. Instead of a glorious victory, the painting celebrates a defeat and implies that Montgomery's sacrifice was made for the colonies that would soon become the U.S., not for the British Empire. The message of unity was the same, though. Montgomery and his aides wear the blue and bluff of the Continental Army, the Army of the United Colonies, later United States. Forming a protective cordon are rangers from Connecticut, Pennsylvania, and Virginia, and the Oneida War Chief, Colonel Joseph Lewis Cook. Like the Mohawk in West's painting, the colonel belonged to the Haudenosaunee or Iroquois Confederacy, whose ancestral lands included Canada. His presence helped validate the Union's continental ambitions. Among the many admirers of Trumbull's handiwork were Adams and Jefferson, Congress's representatives in London and Paris, respectively,
when the artist painted the tableau. Unable to find an English engraver for the painting or its companion, Death of General Warren at Bunker Hill, Trumbull traveled with a letter of introduction from Adams to France, where he stayed with Jefferson. Although he met with no more success in Paris, Jefferson shared Adams' appreciation for Trumbull's noble ambition of immortalizing the events of our history with his paintbrush, and urged him to keep trying. In 1798, when the engravings of Trumbull's two paintings finally appeared, the artist gave copies to both men. To this day, the Death of Montgomery hangs in the dining room at Monticello. For the remainder of Adams and Jefferson's careers, both as public servants and private correspondents, Americans refused to abandon the fantasies for which Montgomery gave his life. During the Anglo-American War of 1812, soldiers from the U.S. once again invaded Canada, crossing the border at Detroit, Niagara, and the mouth of Lake Champlain, between Vermont and New York. According to General William Hull, commander of the Detroit Expedition, Americans were fighting to free Canadians from British tyranny and oppression. They had come, he said, to find enemies, not to make them. Ultimately, however, Hull was no more successful than Montgomery. In the Treaty of Ghent, signed in the Belgium city on Christmas Eve, 1814, the British and American commissioners agreed to keep the U.S.-Canadian border where it was when the war began. With minor adjustments, the border has remained unchanged for more than 200 years. Historians have proffered various reasons for the failure of the Continental Union that Adams and Jefferson both embraced. One was the inability of the U.S. to protect or often pay Canadians who were willing to assist as soldiers. During the opening phase of Montgomery's invasion in 1775, the American army captured Montreal and besieged Quebec, raising hopes that the province's French habitants would join their neighbors to the south. Such hopes were not entirely unfounded. In Nova Scotia, one of my ancestors, Louis Dion de Gould, fought in 1776 alongside soldiers from Massachusetts and a company of French Acadian auxiliaries. But Canadian merchants and farmers soon tired of being paid for food and supplies with worthless continental dollars, as Congress's paper currency was known. When British reinforcements forced the liberators to retreat, most were happy to see them go. Another equally formidable obstacle to acquiring Canada was the active hostility of the province's indigenous allies. Although the Oneidas accepted Congress's offer of an alliance, most members of the Haudenosaunee Confederacy preferred the devil they knew and remained loyal to Britain. In 1775, as General Montgomery's Continental soldiers were advancing on Montreal, the Mohawk war chief Thedonegia sailed to England. In his audience with George III and Queen Charlotte, he refused to kiss the king's hand because he was an ally, not a subject. As a gentleman, he gallantly kissed the hand of the queen. Upon his return, Captain Joseph Brant, as he now was, served with distinction under British General Howe at the Battle of Long Island in August 1776, before leading a unit of Mohawk and Loyalist soldiers in upstate New York and the Ohio Valley. Given a million acre, 400,000 hectare tract on the Grand River in what's now Ontario in 1784, Brant's alliance helped secure the province's southern and western border in the 19th century. Numerically, the most serious barrier to the Union's northern expansion was the 500,000 Americans, roughly 20% of the colony's pre-war black and white population, who remained loyal to the ground. During negotiations over the Treaty of Paris, no issue proved more difficult to resolve
that Britain's insistence that the American states restore or pay compensation for property confiscated from the Loyalists. According to Britain's Loyalist Claims Commission, losses sustained by the king's adherents totaled £10 million, roughly equivalent to $2 billion today. Loyalists in the 13 states had also been subjected to whipping, tarring, and feathering, banishment, imprisonment, bans from practicing their profession or craft, and extreme cases, death. Despite widespread sympathy for their plight in Britain, the most that Adams and his fellow commissioners would concede was a hollow promise for Congress to earnestly recommend to the states that they be compensated for their losses. When they learned what was in the treaty, Loyalists left the U.S. in droves. In all, 60 to 80,000 refugees, black and indigenous, as well as white, decamped in Canada, Jamaica, the Bahamas, and above all, Nova Scotia. Colonies that had once looked like prospective states became bastions of a hostile frontier. In place of Adams and Jefferson's borderless empire of liberty, Americans faced an uncertain future in a divided neighborhood. The effects of this revolutionary partition cast a shadow over the presidencies of both men. The most immediate consequence was to force Americans to abandon the fantasy that a union of any sort was possible without a professional standing army and a permanent national debt and revenue. During the war's final years, both Adams and Jefferson urged the states to give Congress the power to tax, which it lacked under the Articles of Confederation. They also supported Philadelphia's financier Robert Morris's efforts to pay the army and fund the Union's debt with an American version of the Bank of England. Although Adams and Jefferson were in Europe when the Federal Convention met in Philadelphia in 1787, Morris's reforms helped initiate the push to replace the Articles with the Constitution, which they also supported. As members of President George Washington's first administration, which was 1789 through 1793, Adams as Vice President, Jefferson as Secretary of State, the two friends' views diverged, leading them to a bitter decade and a half of political rivalry and estrangement, but not before they had helped to place the new government on a secure military and financial footing. Much as they disliked Alexander Hamilton, Washington's brilliant Secretary of Treasury, and much as Jefferson especially worried about Hamilton's admiration for Britain, it proved impossible to dispense with the fiscal system that he created. Americans also found themselves entangled with Britain in ways that they had hoped in 1776 to avoid. As had been the case before the war, some of the most important connections involved trade. Despite Britain's decision in 1783 to ban American ships and goods from the West Indies, meanwhile, to no one's surprise, least of all Adams and Jefferson, the border with Canada remained a zone of constant contestation and conflict as British agents covertly aided Native Americans fighting to keep American land speculators and settlers at bay. Gradually, however, Anglo-American interactions became less hostile, especially during Adams' presidency. Along the Niagara River, relations between the British and American garrisons grew so friendly in the late 1790s that when the river froze, officers would cross the ice with their wives and families for dinners and balls with their counterparts on the other side. According to the American Commandant, the only downside to such encounters was the U.S. Army's refusal to match Britain's allowance for food and drink. The most important legacy of the Continental Vision that Jefferson and Adams did so much to encourage was to whet Americans' appetite for continued expansion. In 1803, hoping to acquire New Orleans
and, if possible, West Florida, Jefferson dispatched future President James Monroe to join Robert Livingston, the American ambassador in Paris. They negotiated the Louisiana Purchase, doubling U.S. territory. In the Transcontinental Treaty, 1819 through 1821, with Spain, John Quincy Adams, President Monroe's Secretary of State, and John Adams' eldest son, extended the Union's western border to the Pacific and purchased the rest of Florida. 2 years later, with Britain's tacit support, the younger Adams was the principal architect of Monroe's famous doctrine, declaring North and South America off-limits to future European colonial ventures. Superficially, by casting the U.S. as the Western Hemisphere's preeminent power, the Monroe Doctrine fulfilled the continental vision that Adams and Jefferson had spent their careers pursuing. It comes as no surprise that both men approved. Crucially, however, so did Britain. Without the support of the state's closest, most powerful neighbor, Monroe's grand claim would have been meaningless. Accepting the border with Canada was a small price to pay. As Americans prepare to observe the 250th anniversary of the Declaration of Independence, which also happens to be the bicentennial of the death of two of the nation's greatest presidents, that is a lesson worth remembering. In their relations with other nations, whether those nations are next door or on the other side of the world, Americans have been at their best when they pursue their goals not through war and conquest, but through negotiation and compromise. That remains as true today as it was in 1776. The author of this article, Elijah Gould, is a professor of history at the University of New Hampshire and during 2025-26, Harmsworth Professor of American History at Oxford. His books include Among the Powers of the Earth, The American Revolution, and The Making of a New World Empire, published by Harvard in 2008. And now I'm going to go over some anniversaries for the month of July. These are compiled by Danny Bird, who highlights events that took place in July in history. July 27th, 1054. Macbeth is defeated in a battle for Scotland. The king fights to preserve his throne from a young rival. The thud of sword on shield and the cries of charging men filled the air beneath Dunsinane Hill as the army of Earl Siward of Northumbria, fighting alongside Malcolm Camor, pressed forward. The battle was hard fought, and the forces of Macbeth, King of Scots, were driven from the field. Macbeth emerges from the historical record not as a work of Shakespearean fiction, but as a regional ruler. The Maumeer, Earl of Moray, operating within a system where succession was contested among royal kin. The death of Malcolm Kenmore's father, King Duncan I, in 1040, had enabled Macbeth to take the throne. His reign, though sparsely documented, appears to have been fairly stable. Later, chroniclers even describe a period of order, and one notes that he scattered money like seed to the poor during a pilgrimage to Rome in 1050. Malcolm Kenmore spent years in exile after his father's death. In that time, he built alliances, which proved decisive. His return was not simply a personal vendetta, but part of a broader political effort to reclaim the throne. He secured the backing of Siward and possibly English King Edward the Confessor, whose interest in the north may have included installing a favorable ruler. A land and naval force converged on Scotland in 1054. Gathering support as it advanced. At Dunsinane, their forces met Malcolm Macbeth's army in what sources suggest was one of the largest engagements of the period. The outcome did not immediately settle the kingship,
Macbeth withdrew north and retained power there, while Malcolm established control in the south. Only in 1057 was Macbeth killed. Malcolm became king the following year. William Shakespeare's version of events endures, but the historical record presents a more measured account of rivalry, divided authority, and gradual consolidation of power. July 30th, 2006. Top of the Pops, the world's longest-running music show in the United Kingdom, broadcast its final program on BBC Two, ending a 42-year run. The valedictory show features music from acts including Take That, Beyoncé, and the Rolling Stones. July 9, 1762. A coup sets Empress Catherine on the path to greatness. The headstrong consort steals her husband's throne. Shortly after dawn in St. Petersburg, boots thundered through the Izmanovsky barracks as soldiers crowded around a resolute woman, kissing her hands and swearing loyalty. In that electric moment, Catherine, consort to Tsar Peter III, claimed protection for herself, her 7-year-old son, her adopted country, and its orthodox faith. The coup against her despised husband had begun. Born Sophie of the Anhalt-Zerbst, a minor German princess, she was sent to Russia to marry her cousin, heir to Empress Elizabeth, in 1744, age just 15. Converting to Orthodoxy, she remade herself as Catherine, mastering the Russian language, customs, and ideas of Enlightenment figures like Voltaire and Diderot. The marriage, however, proved bleak. Catherine complained that Peter was foolish and drunken. He also alienated court, church, and army, favored Prussia, and quit the Seven Years' War. By 1762, with Elizabeth dead and Peter crowned, Catherine faced potential divorce and ruin. Backed by her lover, Gregory Orloff, and army units, she struck. Regiment after regiment swore alliance and allegiance to her. Izmolmalski, Semenovsky, then Preporobrensky. At the Kazan Cathedral, she was proclaimed Gosterina, or female sovereign, Catherine II. 14,000 troops followed as she rode in uniform to the Winter Palace, whereupon she presented her son Paul as her heir from its balcony. Peter's authority collapsed, abandoned, he abdicated, like a child sent to bed, observed Frederick the Great. Peter was imprisoned and dies days later in suspicious circumstances. Catherine ascribed her portion to Providence, disingenuously painting it as a miracle rather than a prearranged plan. She went on to expand Russia's empire, patronize the arts, and engage Europe's thinkers, even as power remained firmly in her hands, shaping Russia's destiny for decades ahead. Her 34-year-long reign became characteristic of enlightened absolutism, autocratic, tempered by reason and reform, ultimately earning her the epithet the Great. July 14, 1902. The towering Campanile in Venice's St. Mark's Square collapses. As its masonry fractures and the bell tower is reduced to rubble, ending centuries of presence over the lagoon, remarkably, no one is killed. Its reconstruction is completed 10 years later. July 21, 356 BC. Fire consumes the Temple of Artemis in Ephesus, one of the 7 wonders of the world. The arsonist, Herostratius, later confesses under torture that he wanted his name to live on forever, a goal he believed could only be achieved by destroying the famous building.
Well, that's all the time we have for today. This has been Kathy Miller with Historical View. I hope you've enjoyed today's readings from the audio reading service at the Allen County Public Library in Fort Wayne, Indiana.

This service is intended solely for individuals who cannot read conventional print due to a disability. Ineligible listeners risk infringing on copyright laws, and KPBS Radio Reading Service is not responsible for any violations that may occur. Our service may not be redistributed without our written consent. If you agree to these conditions, please continue listening.

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1: Good morning. This is Nancy Grywe with today's headlines from the Washington Post for this Thursday, September 17th. Seven things to know today. One, President Donald Trump said he told the Fed chief to do what you want before the interest rate hike. Yesterday, the Fed board voted to raise interest rates by a quarter point to tackle rising inflation. Trump's head chair, Kevin Warsh's vote wouldn't have changed the outcome. Two, Republican senators said the measles surge would be this administration's terrible legacy. What to know? Senator Bill Cassidy, a Republican from Louisiana, said it as senators quizzed Trump's pick for Surgeon General. Nicole Safier called the combined MMR vaccine, quote, our greatest tool for combating measles infections, end quote. In Pennsylvania, there have been 117 new cases of measles reported over the past week, according to the state's health department. Three, Trump said the Kennedy Center could be, quote, ripped down without his intervention. The details. Trump said he deserved to have his name recognized for rescuing the institution and warned it would close without him. The Post documented what may have been the Kennedy Center's last day. Also in Washington, the administration is moving forward with plans to put signs outside the Smithsonian. They'll warn visitors of what the White House calls ideological bias at the museum. A Post exclusive, Trump's arch will harm historic sites, but federal officials say it must proceed. Four, a new poll has found a close Michigan Senate race. What to know? 53% of Michigan's likely voters say they want Democrats to control the Senate, but fewer support Democratic candidate Abdul el-Sayed. More from the Democratic Party. Democrats with an eye on the presidency in 2028 are racing to address voters' fears about artificial intelligence. Five, AI has transformed the Pentagon's aging networks into a national security risk. For decades, the agency has focused its funds on cutting-edge weapons rather than upgrading its antiquated computer networks. Now it has seen a tenfold increase in cybersecurity vulnerabilities. More AI news. OpenAI has revealed new cases of AI models cheating and going off script. The company's CEO has said people are right to fear advancing AI but should trust tech leaders. Six. Rivers are delivering at a staggering amount of microplastics into the ocean. Polluted water,

A new study found that nearly all of the pollution comes from rivers in developing countries, with more than half coming from Southeast and East Asia. The data. Researchers found that rain and climate change are also worsening the spread of microplastic pollution. 7. Probiotics are wildly popular, but there's a better way to help your gut. A good gut feeling. A healthy gut microbiome helps regulate your metabolism, digestion, and immune function. It's no surprise that more Americans aged over 20 are taking supplements. But there's a better way. Following these three steps is the best way to nourish your gut microbiome. Start with eating a variety of plants. And there's a link to the three steps. Eat a wide variety of plants. In general, studies have found that the more diverse your diet, the more diverse your gut microbiome. One way to diversify your diet is by eating many different kinds of plants. You can do that by eating different leafy greens, snacking on different fruits, adding more herbs and spices to your meals, and seeking out a variety of nuts, beans, seeds, and grains. Eat fermented foods. Studies have found that eating fermented foods promotes gut health and increases your gut microbiome diversity. That's because fermented foods are loaded with friendly microbes that produce essential vitamins, nutrients, and short-chain fatty acids. They also increase the bioavailability of iron, zinc, and other minerals. And 3, focus on fiber-rich, budget-friendly foods. Eating a good, healthy diet doesn't have to be expensive. You can save money by purchasing fiber-rich but budget-friendly foods like dried lentils, apples, sweet potatoes, and oat bran. Turning now to the next article from the Washington Post. Trump suggests Canada joining the EU could be a hostile act, by Ellen Francis, Brussels. President Donald Trump suggested he could consider it a hostile act for the European Union to make Canada an associate member, threatening to impose more tariffs or cut back trading with the bloc. Canadian Prime Minister Mark Carney is set to address European lawmakers Thursday after European Commission President Ursula von der Leyen made an unprecedented offer for Canada to become the EU's first associate member. Trump told reporters late Wednesday he considered Canada, quote, a terrible trade partner, end quote, and said he would, quote, put very serious tariffs or stop trading with Europe on many things, end quote, if he thinks the move is in any way, quote, hostile. He added, however, that, quote, if it's a good intention, that's fine. If it's a bad intention, we'll put very heavy tariffs on Europe, end quote. In response, Commission spokesman Olaf Gill said the EU leader has already made it clear that, quote, the proposed strengthening of our partnership with Canada is not against anyone else, but for our own common strength, end quote. With the United States and Canada locked in a trade war, the EU offer underscores how Trump is reshaping the U.S. relationship with its once closest allies. The president's tariffs and threats have pushed some of America's longtime partners to close ranks in a bid to shield their interests. Carney, who pledged to reduce reliance on Washington, has said Canada is seeking, quote, a unique alliance, end quote, with its 27-nation European bloc. France's European Affairs Minister Benjamin Haddad said Thursday that the U.S. has no veto over decisions by the 27-nation bloc. Quote, it is not up to a foreign power, not the United States or anyone else, to choose the geopolitical direction of the Europeans, he said on French television network Public Sénat. Quote, once again, we have a relationship with Canada, and we are fully entitled to seek to deepen it, end quote. The offer from von der Leyen, the head of the EU executive branch, on Wednesday marks the most ambitious move yet in the EU and Canada's efforts to boost their partnership. The status of associate member does not exist in the European Union, however, and the declaration appeared to have caught some European officials off guard. While von der Leyen pitched a deeper collaboration on trade, defense, tech, and energy, she did not outline how the proposal would work in the EU's complex framework. After attending von der Leyen's speech in the European Parliament on Wednesday, Carney described the two sides as, quote, natural partners. He said he
he said both wanted, quote, a deeper partnership that reinforces our mutual sovereignty to create more opportunities and prosperity for our peoples, end quote. Haddad, the French minister, acknowledged Thursday that the idea, quote, remains to be defined. Quote, there's a lot we can do with Canada, he said, so I don't know how, what title or status it should take. But in any case, we all have an interest in deepening this relationship, end quote. Turning now to the next article from the Washington Post. RFK Jr. to give keynote speech at conference for anti-vaccine group he founded, by Rachel Rubin and Daniel Wu. Health Secretary Robert F. Kennedy Jr. is slated to give the keynote speech Thursday at a conference he hosted by Children's Health Defense, the anti-vaccine group he founded and where he served as chairman. Quote, we couldn't be more excited to welcome our founder back to the CHD stage. An email announcing Kennedy's speech at the one-day conference in Washington, D.C. said. The address comes as the anti-vaccine movement has spent years on the fringes of the medical community, but has become increasingly encouraged as President Donald Trump's administration has attempted to significantly alter U.S. vaccine policy, prompting concerns from major medical groups. The conference website states that the event is, quote, a timely conversation that will take place against a backdrop of unprecedented opportunity and risk for the health freedom movement. Republican Senators Rand Paul and Ron Johnson are listed to appear among other speakers. The Children Defense Fund has previously told The Washington Post that the group, quote, is not anti-vaccine. We are pro-vaccine safety and anti-vaccine mandates, end quote. Some public health experts and former health officials expressed concern over Kennedy's attendance, saying they view it as a public embrace of the group's messages. The Department of Health and Human Services did not respond to questions about the conference. Quote, the secretary's presence at the meeting implies an endorsement, said Deb Aury, the former chief medical officer at the Centers for Disease Control and Prevention, who resigned a year ago to protest what she called Kennedy's politicization of science. Since Kennedy was confirmed as the nation's top health official in February 2025, he has made clear both publicly and behind the scenes that he wants to overhaul the nation's immunization system. Many of his signature efforts were placed on hold this spring when a federal judge blocked the Trump administration from reducing recommended childhood vaccines and ruled Kennedy's health department had improperly reconstituted an influential federal vaccine advisory panel. Yet some of those efforts saw a renewed push last month when Trump issued a sweeping executive order calling for cutting the number of recommended childhood shots, spacing out immunizations, and breaking up the combined measles, mumps, and rubella MMR vaccine into three separate doses. Republican pollsters have warned that vaccine skepticism carries political risks, but Trump has privately urged his deputies to move faster on the vaccine schedule. Those efforts have received fierce criticism from Democrats, public health experts, and Republican Senator Bill Cassidy from Louisiana, who say they fear the return of preventable diseases amid the nation's largest measles outbreak in 35 years. On Wednesday, Cassidy said measles-associated deaths reported by Pennsylvania health officials were, quote, going to be a terrible legacy for this administration. HHS has defended its moves, saying it has mounted an, quote, aggressive measles response, end quote, and that Trump's executive order is aimed at ensuring, quote, federal vaccine policy is grounded in rigorous scientific review and gives parents accurate information to make informed decisions with their health care providers, end quote. Quote, any notion that the Trump administration is discouraging measles vaccination is absolutely fake news. Emily Hilliard, an HHS spokeswoman, said in a statement Wednesday. During Kennedy's confirmation hearing to be the nation's top health official, lawmakers questioned his ties to Children's Health Defense. At one point, Senator Bernie Sanders pulled up a picture of a onesie emblazoned with the words, unvaxxed, unafraid. Quote, are you supportive of these onesies? Sanders asked Kennedy of the outfits he said were being sold by Children's Health Defense. Kennedy said he had no power over the group and had resigned from the board.
Financial disclosure forms show he took an unpaid leave of absence from the group in April 2023 as he launched his presidential bid and officially resigned his positions in December 2024. Kennedy did not go to the group's convention last November in Austin, though his wife, the actor Cheryl Hines, was in attendance. She received loud applause at the dinner. Kennedy's supporters contend that he has ignited a conversation where Americans are allowed to challenge the medical establishment. Quote, the media and various institutions tried to almost bully Bobby Kennedy and the administration not to honor and take seriously concerns around vaccine injury. Callie Means, a Trump administration official and Kennedy ally, said, speaking to a group of journalists at a health coverage fellowship, quote, you've got Bobby Kennedy speaking to the Children's Health Defense, and he gave probably the most well-received speech at the RNC convention, which was widely well-received, where he acknowledged those concerns, end quote. Turning now to the next article from the Washington Post. AI has transformed the Pentagon's aging networks into a national security risk, by Pranshu Verma. For nearly three decades, the Pentagon has put off upgrading its antiquated computer networks, instead focusing its funds on cutting-edge weapon systems. But as artificial intelligence grows in power, it has become increasingly capable of finding low-level weaknesses in the agency's digital systems and morphing them into debilitating intrusions that could significantly compromise national security. The Pentagon's leading cyber defense officer said the agency has seen a tenfold increase in cybersecurity's vulnerabilities amid the rise of AI, leaving the Defense Department's computer systems prone to zero-day attacks, highly disruptive cyber hacks that require immediate intervention to prevent significant damage. Quote, we have postponed and deferred the sustainment and maintenance of our systems to our potential peril, Lieutenant General Paul Stanton, the head of the Army's Cyber Defense Command, said last week at a Washington conference, quote, no more. The remarks came as a feverish AI debate emerged in the nation's capital after Jacob Coxon, a researcher at the AI company Anthropic, resigned, warning that AI technology could quote, kill us all by the end of the next decade, end quote. A chorus of executives and lawmakers expressed similar concerns about the technology, with Anthropic's Dario Amodi, OpenAI's Sam Altman, and Elon Musk backing a joint agreement to slow AI development. President Donald Trump has countered these concerns, dismissing AI fears as a hoax and arguing, quote, the robots will not be taking over, end quote. But the Pentagon's vulnerabilities to AI cyber attacks represent an urgent threat to America's national security apparatus and a more pressing concern compared with the existential debate gripping the nation's capital, cybersecurity experts said. The department's outdated systems, hindered by years of neglect and underfunded maintenance, will require significant time to repair. And with the rapid pace of AI's advancement, they pose a significant risk for cyber attacks on U.S. defenses, they added. Quote, this has become a pretty urgent priority, said Michael C. Horowitz, director of the Defense and National Security Program at the Council on Foreign Relations. Quote, the risk is that adversaries gain a greater ability to disrupt U.S. information networks to get access to American military data and thus compromise national security. End quote. The Pentagon did not return a request for comment. You don't need to be a math genius. Amid fears about the potential for unchecked AI to cause societal harm are broader national security concerns. The rise of AI agent systems that can act independently to perform tasks have made it difficult for companies to control and track how their technology is being used. In recent weeks, there have been a string of disclosures revealing how AI agents have acted in alarming ways without the direction of humans. In July, OpenAI's autonomous agents broke out of a secure testing environment and infiltrated the servers of Hugging Face, an organization that hosts a repository of open-source AI models. Last week, Anthropic released a report outlining numerous ways nefarious actors and U.S. enemies tried to use the technology for military operations, surveillance, and weapons development.
Yemeni rebels were found using Anthropic's Claude coding tool to try and program guidance software for ballistic missiles, a report released by the company last week revealed. A, quote, likely, end quote, consultant for Mali's state intelligence service used Claude to try to build a domestic surveillance program, they added. Iranian actors used the tool to create targeting packages to attack U.S. naval forces, the report said. Over the past several days, leaders of three major AI companies issued calls to limit the pace of AI development. Quote, I have become convinced that fully addressing the risks requires even more prudence, not just investing in risk prevention, but pacing the rate of capabilities advancement so that risk prevention has time to keep up. Amodi, the co-founder and CEO of Anthropic, wrote in a public note this week. Stanton, the lieutenant general, said at the Billington Cybersecurity Summit last week that the myriad ways AI agents could be employed by adversaries is, quote, mind-boggling in terms of the complexity, end quote. He noted that U.S. defense officials have a poor track record of bolstering technological protections. Quote, readiness is something that we understand in the military. The readiness of a tank, the readiness of an aircraft, the readiness of a ship. We all understand that, Stan said. But for some reason, over the past three decades, we have not treated our network and our data in the context of a weapons system. Nicholas Leiserson, president of the Center for Advancing Cybersecurity at the Institute for Security and Technology, said the Pentagon is in a race against AI's advances to modernize its systems to ensure national security systems aren't outmatched. AI agents are more adept at finding susceptibilities in computer systems and can quickly chain together dozens of lower-level software vulnerabilities to create more potent attacks, generating concern that one could shut down U.S. defense systems, he said. It used to be, quote, only the very best and brightest, end quote, developers could string together low-level vulnerabilities to create a critical attack, he said. Quote, now that's been democratized. You don't need to be a math genius to be able to do it, end quote. Pentagon cyber officials have been monitoring recent AI hacking incidents with concern, according to Defense Scoop, and is soliciting for a pilot program called Project Griffin to build its own ecosystem of agents to fight back against hacking attempts. But the Pentagon has historically had difficulty keeping up with cybersecurity advances. A U.S. Government Accountability Office, GAO, report from 2025 found that of the 24 Defense Department IT programs it reviewed, two didn't have any strategy in place to reduce cybersecurity threats, and four didn't have plans for, quote, a more rigorous cybersecurity approach, end quote. Horowitz said the Pentagon is partly to blame. The Defense Department has treated cybersecurity and modernization as a low priority, with officials often earmarking funds for IT infrastructure development for other high-profile programs. Discussions about the existential debate over AI may be distracting from the far more pressing matters of the, quote, cybersecurity modernization debt that the Pentagon has never fully paid, Horowitz added. Quote, attempts to find savings to fund what feel like more urgent priorities leads to the prioritization of the urgent over the important, he said. Turning now to the next article from the Washington Post. Poll finds close Michigan Senate race. Here's how Al-Sayed lags his party, by Aaron Cox and Scott Clement. Democrat Abdul Al-Sayed holds a narrow edge over Republican Mike Rogers in Michigan's nationally watched Senate race, despite a political environment that heavily favors Democrats, a Washington Post SCAR school poll finds. Al-Sayed's 3 percentage point lead over Rogers, 48% to 45% among likely voters, puts the contest within the poll's 3.9-point margin of error. That's a small gap at a time when economic worries and frustrations with President Donald Trump has voters viewing Republicans unfavorably. The tight Senate race stands in contrast to another Democrat's wide lead in the governor's race and voters' clear preference for Democrats to control the Senate. While 53% of Michigan's likely voters say they want the Democrats to control the Senate next year, Al-Sayed has support from a smaller share of voters. But in the more lopsided governor's race, Democrat Jocelyn Benson holds a 12-point lead
over Republican Representative John James. Compared with El Sayed, Benson gets slightly more support from black voters, independents, and voters who say they are unwilling to support a Muslim for president. The depressed support among those constituencies suggests an electoral opportunity, both for Rogers, a former congressman who narrowly lost the 2024 Senate race, and El Sayed, a former public health official who is run as a populist. It also illustrates the headwinds each face as the increasingly caustic Senate race enters its final stage. Republicans see the race to succeed, retiring Senator Gary Peters, as their best opportunity to flip a swing state seat held by Democrats. They view El Sayed, who would be the country's first Muslim senator, and his strong support from his party's left flank, as a vulnerable general election candidate. Their ads highlight his liberal policy ideas and attack him in ways that evoke anti-Muslim stereotypes. Meanwhile, Democrats' ambition to wrest control of the Senate relies on holding Michigan and other Democratic seats, as well as flipping four seats held by Republicans. El Sayed has cast Rogers as a yes man to Trump, whom the poll finds is deeply unpopular in Michigan, and highlighted Rogers' ties to corporations. Both Rogers and El Sayed have lobbed personal retorts at each other, battling on social media over physique, their high school sports careers, their donor networks, and relationships to polarizing supporters. Neither man has left a net favorable impression on Michigan voters, the poll found. A larger share of Michigan voters view El Sayed favorably than Rogers, with 44% holding a positive view of the Democrat and 39% holding a favorable impression of the Republican. Why El Sayed's support is not higher? Attitudes toward Muslim politicians are correlated with lower support for El Sayed. More than 4 in 10 likely voters in Michigan say they're unwilling to support a Muslim candidate for president. El Sayed's support among that group is 6 percentage points lower than Benson's. Among likely black voters, 83% say they want Democrats to control the Senate, but 67% back El Sayed. Black voters have long been crucial to Democrats' coalition, and El Sayed's primary opponent, Representative Haley Stevens, shored up disproportionate support in that community. Former Vice President Kamala Harris plans to campaign with El Sayed next week during an event on black maternal health. El Sayed, who has campaigned on Medicare for All and abolishing immigration and customs enforcement, is one of the furthest left Democratic nominees in a competitive Senate race. He does not identify as a Democratic socialist, but is backed by progressive leaders, including several Democratic socialists, such as Senator Bernie Sanders and Representative Alexandria Ocasio-Cortez. Nearly half of likely Michigan voters, 48%, say El Sayed is too liberal for them, higher than the 43% who view Rogers as too conservative. Quote, it is tempting to attribute El Sayed's lackluster polling exclusively to Islamophobia, but his socialist endorsements and policy positions are certainly not helping him either, said Justin Guess, professor of policy and government at George Mason University's Scar School of Policy and Government. At the same time, likely Michigan voters support some policy ideas embraced by El Sayed and other progressives. 47% support a national Medicaid for All health plan, compared with 37% who oppose it. El Sayed has been a fierce critic of the Israeli government and opposes funding a military he says committed genocide. 54% support reducing or ending military support for Israel. Asked to give a one-word description of each candidate, Michigan voters described El Sayed with a mix of well-defined attributes, but used the generic terms to describe Rogers. While some of the top words to describe El Sayed included radical and communist, terms that mirror attack ads, voters also described him as honest, progressive, and smart. Promising signs for Democrats. The poll found several attitudes among voters that bode well for Democrats. Nearly 6 in 10 likely Michigan voters disapprove of Trump, who has endorsed Rogers and whose affiliated political action committee reserved more than $18 million in television ads in the Senate contest. Cost of living is a top issue for 48% of voters.
About twice as many voters say their finances are, quote, not as well off, end quote, since Trump returned to office than those who say they're better off. While both parties have a negative image with Michigan's likely voters, Republicans are viewed worse. 47% view Democrats unfavorably, compared with 51% who view Republicans that way. Turning now to the next article from the Washington Post. House passes bill attempting to lower data center costs by Anna Lesroy. The House passed a bill Wednesday meant to protect consumers from higher electricity rates caused by data centers in one of its final votes before the midterms, capping a week on Capitol Hill dominated by debate about AI. The Ratepayer Protection Act passed with overwhelming bipartisan support, 417-3, with three Democrats voting against it, Representatives Summer Lee, Pennsylvania, Delia Ramirez, Illinois, and Rashida Tlaib, Michigan. Senate Majority Leader John Thune has signaled the Senate could take up the bill. But even if the legislation passes the Senate, it's unlikely to immediately lower energy costs. It directs states to consider making firms that operate new data centers pay a federally set rate for high-volume electricity usage. The bill would not come into full force for 2 years. The decision by GOP leadership to back the legislation reflects the pressure lawmakers are feeling to tackle high costs and limit data center development, as well as broader skepticism about AI. Recent warnings from tech leaders who are now pushing to slow down AI development have renewed energy on Capitol Hill to rein in the technology, even as Republicans remain largely opposed to regulating it. Data centers have been a top priority for President Donald Trump in his second term. He signed an executive order last year expediting federal permitting, facilitating construction on federal land, and making certain projects eligible for financial incentives. He has defended data centers even as others in his party have backed away. And in social media posts this week, he repeatedly dismissed concerns about AI as a hoax. The expansion of data centers has been broadly unpopular. A Gallup survey conducted earlier this year found 7 in 10 Americans do not want the centers in their communities, in part because they often lead to increased electricity prices due to the amount of power needed to run them. Data centers have also become an issue in a number of midterm races. Facing all of this public pressure, the House spent one of its final votes before lawmakers depart for a scheduled 7-week recess ahead of Election Day on the issue. The vote will help vulnerable representatives argue that they have taken some action on data centers as they hit the campaign trail. The bill passed under a procedure that fast-tracks non-controversial legislation and requires a 2/3 majority vote. The lawmakers who introduced the bill, Representatives Gabe Evans, a Republican from Colorado, and Kathy Castor, a Democrat from Florida, as well as 8 of the co-sponsors, are in races rated as toss-ups by the Cook Political Report. Representative Tom Barrett, a Republican from Michigan, is one of the vulnerable House members who signed on to the legislation. Quote, I've heard a lot from my constituents about data centers in particular, he said, adding that he has introduced other bills on the topic. Quote, we should go as far as we can to make sure that nobody's energy rates are being increased by any data center project, Barrett said. But he added he believes that decisions about data centers should be left to local communities. The legislation builds on a recent effort from the White House, the Voluntary Ratepayer Protection Pledge, which encourages large tech and AI companies to protect Americans from higher energy costs through measures such as building their own power plants and paying for any needed local infrastructure upgrades. House Speaker Mike Johnson, who supported the bill, remains wary of efforts to regulate the AI industry. On Tuesday, he waved off calls from Anthropic CEO Dario Amodi and other AI leaders to limit the pace of AI development and focus on safety measures. Quote, they can self-police, they can self-regulate, Johnson said of the AI labs. Quote, they don't need the government to tell them to slow it down. If they want to slow it down, they should, end quote. Johnson also dismissed any moratoriums on AI development, which he said would cause the U.S. to lose its competitive edge to China. Quote, there's a balance here, he said.
House Minority Leader Hakeem Jeffries has said regulating AI would be a priority for Democrats if they flip the House. He's repeatedly criticized Republicans for not doing more. Quote, the AI safety issue is not a hoax, it's very real, Jeffries told reporters on Wednesday. Quote, we should not leave town until something meaningful is done to slow down the pace of development, end quote. On Monday, Jeffries called the Ratepayer Protection Act an, quote, appropriate step forward, end quote, but said that, quote, more clearly needs to be done, end quote. More than 100 House Democrats signed a letter early Wednesday demanding Johnson cancel recess to allow for votes on legislation creating AI safeguards, to no avail. Hours later, Johnson canceled Thursday morning votes, allowing lawmakers to depart a day earlier than planned after he already had shortened the chamber's September schedule by 2 weeks. Congress has devoted significant attention to AI in recent years, but so far has little to show for it. OpenAI Chief Executive Sam Altman and other tech leaders have testified at congressional hearings. The Washington Post has a content partnership with OpenAI. Lawmakers have formed groups to focus on the issue, and Congress itself has adopted AI tools. But overwhelmingly, efforts on Capitol Hill aimed at regulating the technology have gone nowhere. This week, there are signs of a shift. Senator John Kennedy, a Republican from Louisiana, tried Wednesday to pass legislation by unanimous consent that would mandate companies include a kill switch in artificial intelligence models, but it was derailed by an objection from Senator Rand Paul. A similar bill was introduced by Representatives Ted Lieu and Nathaniel Moran. Thune said Monday that he hoped the AI regulation bill that he has been working on with Senators Amy Klobuchar and Ted Cruz will come out soon. He said he would like any legislation to take a, quote, light touch. Quote, you don't want to stifle innovation, but I think you also want to make sure that the more advanced threats can be mitigated and that there's a capability in place to do that, Thune told reporters. Turning now to the next article from the Washington Post. Gas prices are about to take a big jump, analysts say, with the worst still to come. By Evan Halper, Rachel Chasen, and Joyce Soyun Lee. The effects of the U.S.-led war on Iran are about to intensify in the form of huge jumps in the prices of gasoline and diesel, analysts predict. And despite the Trump administration's assurances, a new and potentially even more economically damaging phase of the war may be about to begin. Damage inflicted on Saudi Arabia's east-west pipeline last week, along with continuing strikes on oil infrastructure and contested control over a key waterway, threatened to elevate what had been a shipping crisis into a broader disruption of oil. The 745-mile pipeline is Saudi Arabia's principal overland alternative to the Strait of Hormuz, linking eastern oil fields to Red Sea export terminals. U.S. Energy Secretary Chris Wright said Tuesday that the pipeline would be operational again in a matter of days, and the White House has touted renewed tanker traffic through the Strait of Hormuz. But analysts who reviewed images of the pipeline damage anticipate a significantly longer disruption, likely resulting in high prices for consumers well beyond the midterm elections. And maritime tracking organizations say that far less oil is getting through the Strait of Hormuz than the Trump administration claims. Andrew Lipow, a consultant who advises clients on protecting and repairing oil infrastructure, said photos of the pipeline, quote, show a significant amount of damage, end quote, and that repairs are likely to, quote, take a month or two, end quote. Quote, they will need to replace piping, valves, all the electrical stuff, he said. It's not like you can just go to Costco and pick that stuff up off the shelf, end quote. Satellite imagery reviewed by the Washington Post revealed damage to at least two pumping stations along the pipeline. Drone attacks on one beginning Thursday were widely reported, and high-resolution imagery collected by Vantor on Sunday showed extensive and significant damage. At least one other pumping station, about 130 miles east of the first, was also damaged around that time, according to a review of imagery by the Post. A plume of dark smoke, so large it could be seen from space, rose from the western side of the station in a September 10th Planet satellite image.
Because of the shortage of crude oil and the damage the wars in the Middle East and Ukraine have inflicted on refineries that turn it into diesel and gasoline, market analysts are warning that fresh price shocks are about to hit motorists. Tim Close, a chief energy advisor for Gulf Oil, predicted on X that Wednesday would, quote, see staggering increases at the pump for both gasoline and diesel, end quote. Quote, fuel margins have yet to catch up with previous wholesale hikes, he wrote. Quote, watch for huge increases in Great Lakes and Rocky Mountain states in particular, end quote. Quote, buckle up. Patrick DeHaan, head of petroleum analysis at the price tracking platform Gas Buddy, wrote on Wednesday morning, quote, gas and diesel look set for a spike over the next 48 hours, hardest in parts of the nation's interior, end quote. The national average price for regular gasoline stood at $4.44 on Thursday, according to AAA, with a range of $6.09 in California to $3.92 in Indiana. That's still below the all-time national record of $5.02 in June 2022. But diesel, which has a big influence on trucking and retail prices, has continued to hit records, with the national average at $6.40 on Thursday. In California, diesel is averaging $8.35. Gas prices are also shooting up particularly fast in the political battleground states of the Midwest, where rising crude prices have been compounded by a power outage at the ExxonMobil Joliet refinery near Chicago, which typically produces 11 million gallons of gasoline and diesel per day and is a crucial supplier for the region. By early afternoon Wednesday, according to DeHaas's tracking of real-time data, the price for a gallon of regular had jumped by 30 cents from the day before in Lawrence County, Ohio, and Edwardsburg, Michigan. It was up 28 cents in Des Moines and 26 cents in Belmont County, Ohio. The disruption to the global energy market has come largely as a result of retaliation by Iran and its proxies to U.S. strikes and economic warfare against Iran. President Donald Trump launched Operation Epic Fury on February 28th, when U.S.-Israeli strikes killed Iranian Supreme Leader Ayatollah Ali Khamenei. In recent weeks, Trump has looked to use a naval blockade and economic sanctions to punish Iran. Instead of capitulating, Iran and its proxies are growing more aggressive. Saudi Arabia blamed the pipeline damage on Iranian-backed militias in Iraq. Iran-backed Houthi rebels have also been escalating their attacks on Saudi oil infrastructure and have gained territory that gives Iran control over the Bab al-Mandub Strait. On Wednesday, fighting between Saudi Arabia and the Houthis escalated even further, with the Houthis saying they had downed an F-15 plane and Saudi Arabia accusing the Houthis of firing a drone near the holy site of Mecca, which the Houthis denied. Taking all that into account, market analyst forecasts are darkening. Quote, we noted that diesel prices could rise to $6.65 per gallon by Election Day, based on trends 5 days ago. Well, trends have worsened. Diesel surpassed $6.26 per gallon already. Liz Thomas, chief market strategist for the banking and investment firm SoFi, posted on X. Already, American motorists have paid an additional estimated $107 billion in extra gasoline and diesel costs as a result of the war that began with U.S. and Israeli strikes on Iran on February 28th. The deteriorating outlook comes as the war nears its seven-month mark, with no end in sight and recent diplomatic efforts faltering. Trump has tried to downplay the risk, saying over the weekend that, quote, everything will work out just fine, when asked about developments in Yemen that appeared to choke off Saudi Arabia's remaining outlet for oil exports. Prices in the U.S. are rising so fast that industry officials are bracing for potential intervention from the White House or Congress, which has few tools left to confront the spiraling costs. One of the remaining options would be an export ban on diesel, which could create chaos in global markets and not necessarily lower prices in the U.S., as domestic refineries are already running at capacity. Senate Majority Leader John Thune told reporters Tuesday that he is open to considering it. Quote, we'll be looking at any proposal that is a viable solution. But I do think if we have the supply in this country and we're exporting it right now, that might be one way of getting at it,
he said in response to a question, according to a report in Bloomberg News. Quote, if that would take pressure off of prices, you know I'm open to exploring it, end quote. Some economists immediately warned such a move would only worsen the energy crunch in the U.S. and abroad. Quote, the diesel problem is a refining capacity and crude quality problem layered on a war. Tracy Schuchart, senior economist at the commodities trading platform Ninja Trader, posted on X, quote, an export ban addresses neither and makes both worse, end quote. The East-West pipeline has also exposed the limits of Washington's effort to protect Gulf energy flows. Amid uncertainty around when the pipeline will open again, industry officials are bracing for even more attacks. Analysts noted there are several more vulnerable pumping stations along the pipeline route that could create even more chaos if damaged. Visual analysis by the Post showed that a third oil facility and Aramco bulk plant in Aba, a city in the southwest of the country, also appeared to have suffered damage last week. Video taken at a distance from the plant showed the plant on fire. And Planet satellite imagery from September 8th showed a smoke pillar measuring at least 20 miles in length. Aftermath imagery taken the following day showed at least 6 storage tanks appeared to have been impacted. And while the pipeline has been the, quote, headliner, said Brett Erickson, geopolitical expert who sits on the board of Seton Hall's School of Diplomacy and International Relations, the Iranian-backed Houthi rebels have been, quote, hammering other Saudi oil infrastructure. On Wednesday, in the most recent example, the Houthis said they attacked Saudi Arabia's Aramco facility in Yanbu with dozens of ballistic missiles and drones, causing large fires and destruction. Quote, what has become clear is the inability of Saudi Arabia to protect its infrastructure, Erickson said, adding that satellite imagery shows that during the pipeline's attack on Friday, it was not just one pumping station that was hit, but 3. Quote, it is intentional that the Houthis and Iraqi militias have not struck the pipeline more, he said, because the real death knell will be getting it repaired to 95%, then striking again. That is really where they become dangerous, end quote. Fire data from NASA's Fire Information for Resource Management System also detected a flare on Wednesday over the Aramco refinery in the Red Sea port of Yanbu, where the East-West pipeline runs to this week. But the Post was unable to verify what the cause of the flare was. Bob McNally, who founded the research firm Rapidan Energy Group and was an energy advisor to the George W. Bush administration, predicted that Iran is going, quote, to keep trying to raise the price of crude oil to pressure Trump to capitulate, end quote. He said the U.S. has made progress helping ships navigate through the Strait of Hormuz despite constant threats of Iranian attacks. But that success has been offset by the potentially more enduring damage caused by attacks on oil infrastructure. The East-West pipeline was a key factor in keeping fuel oil prices from soaring even higher than they did in the past several months. It was part of what McNally described as a three-legged stool that helped mitigate the economic damage from the halting of most shipping traffic through the Strait of Hormuz. The other two legs of that stool were China cutting back its imports of oil substantially, easing the global shortage, and the U.S. and other countries tapping hundreds of millions of barrels of emergency reserves. Now the reserves are mostly tapped out. China's appetite for imported oil has come roaring back, and the pipeline has been knocked out of commission. At the same time, traffic through the Strait of Hormuz is far from restored to the level it was before the war. Turning now to the next article from the Washington Post. Having a parent live to 100 gives you a leg up on longevity, study finds, by Kathleen Felton. There's a distance of 43 years between the oldest known human to ever live, Jean Calment, who died at age 122, and the current U.S. life expectancy of 79 years. Quote, the chances of making it to 100 for the vast majority of the population is remote, said S.J. Olshinsky, an emeritus professor of epidemiology at the University of Illinois at Chicago. A new study on the offspring of centenarians provides some insight into who is more likely to live that long or longer.
For the study published in August in JAMA Network Open, researchers analyzed health data from three long-term studies. They looked at more than 4,000 children of centenarians and discovered that those who had at least one parent who lived to 100 lived longer and had a substantially lower risk of cardiovascular disease and hypertension compared with people whose parents died younger. While these findings don't mean everyone with a centenarian parent is guaranteed to have an extended lifespan or live disease-free, it does show that some who follow their parents' footsteps, some do follow in their parents' footsteps, said Paola Sebastini, director of the Center for Quantitative Methods and Data Science at Tufts Medical Center and a co-author of the study. Quote, for us, the driving force behind this work has always been to find ways to keep people healthy as long as possible, she said. We think centenarians and some of their offspring actually are the source of the secret, end quote. What this study found. Previous research has found an association between parental longevity and a lower incidence of chronic conditions, such as coronary artery disease, and slower cognitive decline. But this latest study is notable for showing consistent outcomes across three separate diverse groups of people, said Luigi Ferrucci, a senior investigator in the longitudinal study section at the National Institute of Aging, who is not part of the study. The three included studies spanned decades. Between 2008 and 2024, Longenity enrolled Ashkenazi Jewish individuals based in New York City with long-lived parents. The New England Centenarian Study included New England area centenarians, their offspring and spouses of their offspring, enrolled from 1995 to 2024. UK Biobank provided a large database of medical data that spanned 2006 to 2010 with a follow-up in 2022. UK Biobank delivered, quote, the real advance, end quote, of this news research, said it included around 500,000 people with a diverse mix of participants whose parents lived to all ages, said Stephen Ostad, distinguished professor and protective life endowed chair in healthy aging research at the University of Alabama at Birmingham. Ostad was not involved in this study. Researchers analyzed data on about 1,000 centenarian offspring from that database, as well as a control group of similar participants who did not have long-lived parents. Looking at the data from these long-term studies together allowed them to, quote, identify patterns associated with healthy agers, explained Eric Reed, a staff scientist in the Department of Medicine at the Albert Einstein College of Medicine and lead author of the study. The findings showed that even after accounting for lifestyle factors, offspring of centenarians experienced a 42% lower risk of death during the study, a 33% lower risk of cardiovascular disease, and a 32% lower risk of hypertension compared with participants whose parents did not live to 100. They also displayed delayed onset of cardiovascular disease and hypertension if they did develop those conditions. Having a centenarian parent was not associated with a lower risk of developing cancer, which is, quote, interesting, said Ferrucci. Quote, it suggests that mechanisms associated with exceptional longevity may protect more strongly against some age-related diseases than others, end quote. What matters more, genetics or lifestyle? Those who live to 100 and beyond have genetics to thank, at least in part. A question experts have long grappled with is how significant a role genes play. Quote, the typical answer historically to this question was about 25% genetics and about 75% environment, said Olshansky. But recent research published in January in the journal Science found that, quote, that's probably not accurate, end quote. Olshansky added, quote, it's more like 50-50, end quote. The study analyzed data on Scandinavian twins and concluded that previous estimates were confounded by deaths from outside causes like accidents and infections. When researchers corrected for those types of deaths, heritability was found to have about a 50% influence on human lifespan.
Olshinsky said that genetics seem to matter most once a person reaches old age, at which point your risk of developing conditions like cardiovascular disease greatly increases. Quote, for those extreme cases, if you live to be 100 years old, you need to have some special genes. You can't just do it because you led a good, clean life, said Osted. Current thinking doesn't support a single, quote, longevity gene, noted Ferrucci. Instead, it's possible there are, quote, a dozen genes that have small effects, and if you add them together, they make a big difference, said Osted. Other factors, such as the specific biology of a person's cardiovascular system, lipid function, how fats and related molecules work in our cells, and immune and inflammatory regulation, probably also play important roles, added Ferrucci. For example, Maria Branvas Moreira, the oldest person alive at the time of her death in 2024 at age 117, was found to have an efficient lipid metabolism and anti-inflammatory gut microbiome, both of which may have contributed to her long life. What you can do to support your longevity. While most of us won't make it to 100, Olshansky said, we can all maximize our genetic potential. You can live a long, healthy life regardless of your genes, particularly if you get enough exercise. The official recommendation is 150 minutes of moderate intensity physical activity a week. Quote, exercise affects all the mechanisms that are associated with chronic disease globally, said Ferrucci. It addresses factors like loss of muscle mass and strength, which can decrease starting in your 30s, and it supports cardiovascular and bone health, which are essential for healthy aging. Eat a healthy diet. Putting the right fuel in your body will help it, quote, operate more efficiently for a longer time period, said Olshansky. Eating mostly whole foods, plenty of fruits and vegetables, and healthy protein sources, while limiting saturated fats, processed foods, and sugar, lowers your risk of developing high cholesterol, obesity, and cardiovascular disease. Stay on top of your doctor's appointments. Regular checkups increase the chances of successfully catching and treating conditions that can shorten your lifespan, such as cardiovascular disease, hypertension, and cancer. Olshansky, who is 72, said he has, quote, a cadre of doctors, end quote, including a dermatologist, eye doctor, cardiologist, dentist, and general internist. Quote, and guess what? They all pick up on problems that occur earlier in life that would otherwise kill you, he said. Quote, we're living in this modern miracle of medicine today, and we can take advantage of that and maximize the amount of survival time that can be manufactured, Olshansky said. But even then, there are limits, end quote. Turning now to the next article from the Washington Post. Hundreds arrested in Indiana during recent five-day ICE crackdown, by Dan Simmons. U.S. Immigration and Customs Enforcement arrested more than 400 undocumented immigrants in Indiana during a five-day operation in late August and early September, the agency announced this week. Most of the arrests occurred in Indianapolis, the state's capital city and population center. The agency didn't specify how many of the 426 immigrants detained in Operation Safe Community Indiana have a criminal history, but it said some had records including sex crimes, assault, domestic violence, and drug trafficking. The arrests were part of a summer surge of ICE enforcement that has drawn less public attention than the mass deployments of agents to Minneapolis and other cities early this year. ICE arrests nationwide totaled more than 49,000 in July, the highest single-month tally during the second term of President Donald Trump. More than half of the people arrested did not have a criminal record. ICE applauded unnamed local police partners in the Hoosier state for cooperating with the recent crackdown. Governor Mike Brown last year signed an executive order encouraging local law enforcement agencies to partner with ICE and assist in immigration arrests and requiring state law enforcement agencies to do so. As of early September, 39 Indiana departments had signed on to ICE cooperation agreements, according to the Indianapolis Star. Quote, this is what it looks like when ICE has a blank check to do enforcement, said Lisa Koop, the Indiana-based director of legal services at the National Immigrant Justice Center. Quote, it's just devastating for communities.
Also in 2025, the state agreed to a Department of Homeland Security request to add about 1,000 beds for immigrant detainees at the Miami Correctional Facility, a state prison about 60 miles north of Indianapolis. In a statement, then DHS Secretary Kristi Noem dubbed the facility the, quote, speedway slammer. Indianapolis Mayor Joe Hogsett denounced the recent ICE arrests, saying in a statement that his office got no advance notice of increased enforcement activity and pledging support for immigrant communities. Quote, our city prides itself on being a welcoming community and firmly recognizes the invaluable contributions of all our neighbors, he said. Many undocumented immigrants who are arrested face detention and eventual deportation, although some are able to fight it at U.S. immigration courts. A report published this week by Minnesota Public Radio showed that a large majority of the undocumented immigrants arrested in that state earlier this year ended up removed from the country. That crackdown, known as Operation Metro Surge, sparked a huge public backlash, along with widespread outrage at the deaths of two U.S. citizens who were protesting ICE actions. More than 3,700 immigrants were

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1: Welcome to the reading of the New York Times for Thursday, September 17th, 2026. As a reminder, Radio Eye is a reading service intended for people who are blind or have other disabilities that make it difficult to read printed material. Your reader for today is Scott Johnson. We'll start today with the Merriam-Webster Word of the Day. Today's word, watershed. Watershed. Used figuratively, watershed refers to a crucial dividing point, line, or factor. Used literally, the word may refer to a ridge from which rivers drain on either side, or to the area of land that includes a particular river or lake, and all the rivers, streams, etc. that flow into it. A crucial dividing point, line, or factor. The protests marked a watershed in the nation's history. Or, the Continental Divide is the most well-known watershed in the United States. Today's front page headlines from the national print edition of the New York Times. Increase in rates puts Fed at odds with President. First in 3 years, Trump urges cut as new chairman tries to put a lid on inflation. Houthis learn to make arms on their own, relying less on Tehran and employing AI. In a city of aerial reporting, a crash compounds a story's sorrow. 5 dead in L.A. bus and chopper accidents. Jury scrutiny may complicate prospects for new Clancy trial. UK's storks are back. Or are they trespassers? And world starts seeing U.S. as a shaky investment. Jitters over rising debt and use of sanctions. Our first story headlined, Fed raises rates in first major step by Warsh to contain inflation. It's by Colby Smith. The Federal Reserve raised interest rates by a quarter of a percentage point on Wednesday, the first increase in more than 3 years, and a significant step by Kevin M. Warsh, the central bank's chairman, to combat elevated inflation. The decision, which lifts rates to a new range of 3.75 to 4%, was supported by all 12 members of the Federal Open Market Committee. The plain fact is that inflation is too high and has been for too long, Mr. Warsh said at a news conference after the decision was announced. He added that the U.S. economy remained strong and unemployment was low, justifying the Fed removing what he described as a dose of accommodation. In a statement accompanying the rate decision, the Fed said Wednesday's increase will, quote, support a timelier return to the committee's 2% goal, unquote. Mr. Warsh steered clear of providing any guidance about the path forward for rates after Wednesday's move, however, saying that he did not

want to, quote, prejudge any future decisions we make, unquote. But in new forecasts, policymakers indicated that there would likely be additional increases. According to the latest dot plot, which tracks what officials think will happen to borrowing costs over the coming years, the vast majority of policymakers who submitted projections expect at least one more quarter point move by the end of the year. Four officials thought rates would need to rise half a percentage point from here this year. Stocks closed lower for the day, with the S&P 500 off 0.4%, the NASDAQ Composite inching lower, and the Dow Jones Industrial Average down more than 1%. Investors now anticipate three additional quarter-point interest rate increases through 2027. The two-year Treasury yield, which is sensitive to changes in interest rates, rose 0.6 of a percentage point to 4.7%. The 10-year Treasury yield steadied around 5%, while the 30-year Treasury yield nudged lower to 5.35%. Wednesday's decision is a momentous one for Mr. Warsh, who was selected by President Trump to lead the Fed and took over the top job just 4 months ago. During the selection process, Mr. Trump said he would only choose someone who supported lower borrowing costs, although he vowed during the swearing-in ceremony that he would respect Mr. Warsh's independence. Later on Wednesday, Mr. Trump reiterated that U.S. rates should be 1% or less, quote, because we are the best credit in the world by far, unquote. He alluded to his early threat to cut off a broad swath of U.S. trade if the Fed did not soon reduce borrowing costs. Lower the interest rates for the United States of America and fast, he said. However, he did not publicly castigate Mr. Warsh for the decision to raise rates, a notable change from his approach to the previous chair, Jerome H. Powell, whom he repeatedly attacked for not complying with his demands. Mr. Trump later suggested to reporters that he had spoken to Mr. Warsh, casting the blame on the other six members of the Board of Governors, some of whom were appointed by Mr. Trump in his first term. The president said he told Mr. Warsh that he might as well vote with the board because it's just not going to matter. The board is very hostile. They're very political. They're doing the wrong thing. That's a quote. Asked repeatedly about Mr. Trump's demand for lower rates, Mr. Warsh said the Fed's job was to, quote, stay in our lane, unquote. Independence is a two-way street, he added. We let people that do trade policy and fiscal policy stay in their lane, too. The case for cutting rates evaporated long before Mr. Warsh took the helm of the Fed in May. Mr. Trump's war with Iran, which began in February and immediately sparked a surge in energy prices, upended the outlook for inflation and forced a rethink among officials at the central bank about their policy settings. In the months since, growth has held up well, the unemployment rate has stayed low, and consumers have continued to spend, suggesting that rates were not inflicting that much restraint on the economy, and in turn, inflation. Financial markets have also undergone a rapid reset, with yields on longer-dated U.S. government bonds now trading at multi-year highs, raising borrowing costs across the economy. That shift prompted Treasury Secretary Scott Bessent over the past month to embark on a series of interventions to force down borrowing costs. So far, those efforts have proven futile, with 10-year Treasury yields now trading around 5%. Mr. Warsh ascribed the rise in longer-term borrowing costs to three factors. The first was higher growth prospects. The second, competition for capital as technology companies borrow heavily to finance the expansion of their artificial intelligence capabilities. And the third was geopolitics, or higher oil prices, caused by the Iran war. Importantly, he did not convey that concerns about the Fed's credibility
in fighting inflation or about the long-term fiscal sustainability of the U.S. government were behind the recent moves. This backdrop, coupled with minimal signs that inflation was progressing steadily to the 2% target, gave the Fed limited latitude to do anything but raise rates on Wednesday. Mr. Warsh's decision to stake his reputation as chairman on getting inflation down also bolstered the case. Mr. Warsh reinforced his commitment as recently as last month, stating in a closely watched speech at the central bank's annual conference in Jackson, Wyoming, that the Fed, quote, must be confident that underlying inflation is moving to our objective clearly and at sufficient speed. Otherwise, we have work to do, unquote. Mr. Warsh on Wednesday said that he was most focused on the trends in inflation rather than specific data points, which he described as noisy. Data point dependence is a dangerous preoccupation, he added. It's not something that concerns me. Markets over time will come to understand how this Fed makes its decisions, what's relevant and not. Most officials see inflation, as measured by the Personal Consumption Expenditures Price Index, ending the year at 3.7%, slightly higher than officials thought just 3 months ago. They also revised up their estimates for core inflation, which strips out volatile food and energy items, to 3.4%. As of the latest data in July, overall inflation stood at 3.7% compared with the same time last year. Core inflation was up 3.3% from a year earlier. The 2% target is not expected to be reached until 2029. In 2027, the median estimate for rates stood at 4% to 4.25%, although there was a range of views. Eight policymakers forecast that rates would end the year a quarter of a percentage point higher than that, while four expected rates to be no higher than 3.5 to 3.75%. Policymakers remained upbeat about the trajectory for growth and the labor market over this time period, projecting that the economy would expand 2.3% in 2026 and 2.4% in 2027. They see the unemployment rate slightly lower at 4.1% compared to 3 months ago, in line with today's level. The dot plot again had fewer entries, with not all 19 policymakers submitting projections. Mr. Warsh in June declined to do so, reflecting his opposition to providing forecasts that he argues box the Fed in. One official submitted forecasts, but only through 2027. The dot plot, along with other communication tools at the Fed's disposal, is the focal point of one of five task forces Mr. Warsh created to look into issues that are central to the Fed. The other groups are looking into the Fed's $6.7 trillion portfolio of government debt and mortgage-backed securities, the data sources the central bank prioritizes, productivity trends and jobs, and the models and measurements officials use to understand inflation. Now a story headlined, The Day We All Dread, Helicopter Crews See One of Their Own Fall. It's by Sean Hubler, reporting from Los Angeles. The collision of the bus and the SUV had been big, even by Los Angeles eye-in-the-sky standards. Desmond Shaw was stunned by its force. Mr. Shaw, a veteran helicopter reporter, had gazed at the wreck from above, transfixed. His aircraft was one in a swarm hovering high over the San Fernando Valley on Tuesday. The transit vehicle had been bashed like a toy, the SUV gutting its midsection. The authorities were saying people were dead. Mr. Shaw had been back at work less than a week after taking a leave prompted by the deaths of both parents, and he had been thinking lately about mortality. The crash was eerie for him, and he was glad to be done with the story. But shortly after he and his pilot flew away, the newsroom called back.
an aircraft appeared to have gone down near the scene of the bus crash. Mr. Shaw, a 45-year-old who works for a CBS station, thought of his fellow reporters aloft, colleagues for whom the air was their office. "As soon as we got there and saw the fireball and the rotor blades, we knew what it was," he said, speaking in an interview from his car early Wednesday. Quote, "It was the day we all dread," unquote. The back-to-back bus and helicopter crashes killed at least 5 people and strewed blackened wreckage in the Chatsworth neighborhood of Los Angeles. Shortly after 5 p.m. on Tuesday, the SUV broadsided a Los Angeles Metro bus, killing at least 2 people and critically injuring others. The driver has been charged with murder, the police said. Then around 7 p.m., a helicopter reporting for a local NBC station plummeted to the ground and burst into flames, a disaster whose cause is under investigation. The reporter, Eliana Moreno, and the pilot, George Marcineau, were killed along with a person on the ground. The helicopter was just one of a fleet that zips over Southern California's vastness, tracking events like car chases and wildfires. Most of them are supplied by contractors who provide aircraft and reporters to news stations. The choppers, swashbuckling and loud, are a signature of the region, indispensable in a metropolis encompassing thousands of square miles. In 1992, they carried the news during the Los Angeles riots, as crowds at the intersection of Florence and Normandy Avenues attacked the trucker Reginald Denny. 2 years later, they filled the sky when O.J. Simpson led the police on a riveting 2-hour chase through Southern California freeways. Come flames or floods, rose parades or ice protests, they are as ubiquitous as seabirds, watching and swooping in from above. But the crash on Tuesday night of an aircraft trying to cover a spectacular collision underscored another aspect of Los Angeles's aerial news culture, the risks. Helicopter crews across the United States say they must remain on constant lookout for hazards such as drones and bird strikes, as well as pilot error and mechanical failure. Although driving on freeways is statistically more dangerous than air travel, the crash of a tourist chopper in the Hudson River last year and the 2020 accident that killed the NBA legend Kobe Bryant, his 13-year-old daughter, and 7 others have highlighted the long odds of surviving a helicopter accident. Since 2000, there have been at least 8 fatal crashes involving news helicopters in the United States, killing 16 people, federal accident reports and news accounts show. In Los Angeles, 2 people were seriously injured in 2000 when a news helicopter covering the Academy Awards crashed at Van Nuys Airport. At NBC4, formerly known as KNBC, Tuesday's tragedy summoned the memory of the 1977 helicopter crash that killed Francis Gary Powers. A former reconnaissance plane pilot, Mr. Powers had survived being shot down over the Soviet Union during the Cold War, only to perish on his way back from covering a wildfire. In the interview on Wednesday, Mr. Shaw, the reporter for the CBS station, said that helicopter journalists have to put aside their fears. "You have to push it to the back of your brain or you can't do the job," he said. "I had a fear of heights when I was a kid. Now I'm sometimes up 10,000 feet high." Mr. Shaw has worked in broadcasting since his college days at California State University, Northridge, and later became the most specific of Los Angeles media figures, a radio traffic reporter. For more than a decade, he flew above the freeways, keeping motorists surprised of hazards from Gawker's Block to jackknifed big rigs, as well as the occasional disaster or wildfire. He joined CBS Los Angeles in 2015 and has been a full-time reporter and cameraman there for 6 years. He said he was well acquainted with Ms. Moreno and Mr. Marcineau. "We knew pretty quickly who it was," he said. "It was a pretty tight-knit community. There are probably a dozen of us or maybe less
who report on air and run the camera. NBC4 said on Tuesday that its News Chopper 4 was owned and operated by a vendor based in Los Angeles, Angel City Air, and that Ms. Moreno and Mr. Marcino had been Angel City Air employees. Mr. Shaw said that he had run into them at airports over the years as they were covering breaking stories, and that he knew their voices by heart from broadcasts. So did the other reporters hovering overhead at the time of the crash. A video from inside News Chopper 4, which was broadcasting live at the time, captured the final moments. As the chopper descends for a closer look at the bus crash, the engine can be heard winding down. A warning horn sounds, and the helicopter abruptly tries ascending. "What? You can't pull up?" Ms. Moreno says, her voice panicked as the image begins violently shaking. The picture goes white and then goes black. Zoe Tour, a veteran news helicopter pilot and reporter who spent more than 3 decades covering Southern California, said she recognized the telltale sounds of engine failure. "You can hear the blades slowing," she said. "You can hear the sound of the turbine engine shutting down." Fabian Salazar, an investigator with the National Transportation Safety Board, said at a news conference on Wednesday that investigators were combing through the crash site in Chatsworth. But the most crucial evidence, he said, was the video broadcast by the helicopter in its final moments. The agency plans to release a preliminary report on the accident in about 30 days, he said. "The impact has rippled through the airborne media community in Los Angeles like a shockwave." "Heartbreaking doesn't begin to describe it," Mr. Shaw said. Mr. Shaw and his pilot didn't see the crash, only the devastation that followed in Chatsworth. "The hours since have been a blur," he said, speaking on the air with his station's news anchors and reassuring his loved ones that he was all right. He took time in his car for one last interview before going home in the dark to greet his dogs, Lonzo and Scruffy, and hug his husband, Brandon. His phone, he said, had been sounding off all night with messages of concern and condolence. "Everyone is asking if I'm okay," he said. "Honestly, no, but I'm alive." We move now to a story headlined, "Yemen's Houthi Militants Are Learning to Arm Themselves." It's by Nicholas Kulish, who writes about the changing technologies and tactics used in conflicts around the globe. The popular image of Yemen's Houthi rebels is of men on the backs of pickup trucks firing AK-47s into the desert air. Yet the group has launched long-range missiles, strikes at Israel more than 1,000 miles away. The Houthis prey on ship traffic in the Red Sea with naval drones, and evidence points to their growing ambition to use artificial intelligence and other means to produce more advanced weaponry themselves, making them less reliant on their sponsors in Iran. Though they are backed by Iran, for months the Houthis remained on the sidelines of this year's fighting in the region. That ended in July when they declared a maritime blockade on Saudi Arabia. Since then, they have marched south, seizing the historic port city of Mocha, last week while capturing islands near the narrow strait known as the Bab al-Mandab, tightening the group's grip on the choke point at the southern end of the Red Sea. They use every opportunity to build their capability, to test their capability, such that they are now the most lethal non-state actor in the entire Middle East, said Timothy A. Lenderking, a former U.S. Special Envoy for Yemen, speaking at a Middle East Institute forum on Friday. A report by Anthropic last week on the misuse of AI said that a cell of threat actors based in northern Yemen, where the Houthis have their stronghold, used Claude for, quote, a sustained effort to develop guided weapons, unquote. Despite Anthropic's safeguards, the company said, the cell proceeded as far as the test firing of a guided rocket.
The Houthis still rely on their Iranian sponsors for the most sophisticated components in their drones and ballistic missiles, but as the Anthropic report suggested, in recent years, they have become much more advanced at building their own weapons systems. This has given the Houthis greater flexibility to maintain their fight against Yemeni and Saudi adversaries, attack shipping traffic in the Red Sea, and threaten Israeli and U.S. targets, even with the U.S. Navy enforcing a months-long blockade of the Strait of Hormuz. The Houthis and their Iranian advisors were already experimenting with unmanned surface vessels a decade ago. The militant group used a remote-controlled boat loaded with explosives to attack a Saudi frigate all the way back in 2017, killing two people in the process. After the Houthis captured Yemen's capital, Sana'a, in 2014, Saudi Arabia led a military coalition propping up the country's government and fighting back against the militants. A ceasefire was declared in 2022, but experts say the group has used the intervening years to dramatically advance its capabilities. The truce gave the Houthis time to regroup, retrain, refit, restock, said Mr. Lenderking. The volume of goods being brought into Yemen to make weapons increased exponentially, and the number of routes being used increased exponentially after the truce was announced in Yemen in 2022, said Peter Salisbury, an adjunct professor at Columbia University's School of International and Public Affairs, who has studied Houthi weapons manufacturing closely. At first, Yemen was a laboratory for Iran's pursuit of warfare. Increasingly, it is the factory, too. Mr. Salisbury said that larger parts of missile chassis are fabricated in Houthi-controlled territory rather than sent to Iran. Iran and Hezbollah have invested heavily in continuing to upskill the Houthis in the manufacture and use of weapons, Mr. Salisbury said. Increasingly, they've been able to indigenize the production of a lot of things like one-way attack drones. According to Farzin Nadimi, a senior fellow with the Washington Institute for Near East Policy, the Iranian defense industry has dedicated design bureaus and factories for weapons systems specifically for proxy forces like the Houthis that are, quote, simple to assemble, simple to move, simple to prepare for launch, and simple to use, unquote. The Iranians encouraged the Houthis to develop additional supply chains for components from places like China, whose factories supply many of the drone parts used around the world. There's a lot the Houthis don't need anymore, and the reason they don't need it anymore is because they've been able to use the global black market supply chain to get most of the things they need, said Kevin Donegan, a former commander of the U.S. Fifth Fleet, whose area of responsibility included the Persian Gulf and the Red Sea, and who built the first intelligence fusion cell to study Iranian support for the Houthis. They do not need key components still, especially for the missiles to make them effective, Mr. Donegan said. They have the rat lines that still can bring those components because they're not the big pieces. Those might include guidance systems, rocket engines, and wingtips and fins that require a higher degree of precision engineering, Mr. Salisbury said. While the U.S. Navy's blockade focuses on large container ships and tankers, smaller components can be smuggled on medium-sized vessels like the traditional dhows plowing the region's waters. Shipments can be sent directly to Houthi-controlled areas of Yemen, transshipped via the Horn of Africa, or even transferred ship to ship in the waters off the coast of Somalia. Mr. Salisbury calls it a giant game of three-card Monte. Increased self-sufficiency is not necessarily the same thing as complete independence from their sponsors in Iran's Islamic Revolutionary Guards Corps. I think they pretty much still need a lot of help from the IRGC, Mr. Nadimi said. He said that he believed there were what he called significant numbers
of IRGC officers involved in the planning and execution of the current phase of the fighting in Yemen. The need for Iranian advisors and the more advanced components may explain how the renewed fighting in Yemen started this summer in the first place. A Houthi delegation traveled to Tehran in July for the funeral of Iran's supreme leader, Ayatollah Ali Khamenei. After, they boarded a flight home operated by Iran's Mahan Air, which is under sanctions imposed by the United States government, back to Sana'a. The Saudis and the Yemeni government believe that the aircraft carried Iranian military personnel and weaponry. When airstrikes prevented the plane from landing at Sana'a International Airport, the flight diverted and managed to land elsewhere in Houthi-controlled territory. The Houthis then launched retaliatory attacks on Aba International Airport in the southern part of Saudi Arabia. It was the first Houthi attack on Saudi Arabia since 2022 and began a new and unpredictable phase of fighting with an adversary that spent years planning and advancing its tactics and technology. If the Anthropic report is accurate, the group that was using Claude in northern Yemen tried to develop a multi-stage ballistic missile with a range of over 1,200 miles and a hypersonic glide vehicle. The would-be weapons designers were careful to avoid the company's safeguards, hiding the true purpose of the guidance systems they were designing from the very system helping them design it. Anthropic said there was no evidence that they were successful in what it called fielding an operational device. The users queried Claude Code about why their test had failed. Nevertheless, we have evidence that the actors had already built an offline simulation toolkit that does not rely on Claude, the report said. Recent history suggests that they will keep working to improve their capabilities. Keep in mind that the Houthis are always on the move, said Mr. Lender King, the former U.S. envoy. Quote, they're extremely entrepreneurial, unquote. Now a story headlined, Does This Bird's Return to Britain Restore History or Rewrite It? It's by Leo Sands, reporting from West Sussex, England. The noisy throng of birds beat their wings and hopped up and down in their pen. These three-month-old white storks, fueled by a generous morning's feed, were ready for takeoff. As a keeper twisted open the gate of the pen, a dedicated crowd of bird watchers in stork-themed shirts held its collective breath from several hundred feet away. The sight of a juvenile stork on its first flight is not to be missed. The lanky bird, fabled in European folklore as a bringer of life, is now a permanent addition to Britain's skies. It is also a surprisingly contentious one. To the conservationists behind the years-long effort to establish a population, the stork's introduction restores a species that was presumed to have been wiped out in Britain some 600 years ago. To some more skeptical naturalists, it is a misguided act that introduces a bird that had never made Britain its home. The White Stork Project, as the effort is known, has so far established a colony of some 100 birds at Knepp, a 3,500-acre former dairy farm in West Sussex. Over two decades, the environment has done most of the reclamation there unaided as part of a wider, rewilding effort that lets natural processes govern the landscape. But Isabella Tree, the conservationist who co-owns Knepp, is giving it something of a push with the storks. Unlike other birds that could strike out and breed from just one pair, storks are a sociable species that are more likely to survive in a colony, she said. To build that colony, conservationists have released captive-bred storks at Knepp every summer for the past 8 years. The effort is working. Some 40 nests silhouette the landscape's oak canopies. This year's batch of fledglings was bred at a zoo
from flightless birds that had crashed into electrical pylons in Poland. After mingling with the colony's existing population of wild-hatched chicks, the juveniles are embarking on a 1,000-mile seasonal migration to northern Africa this fall. It is a grueling voyage. Most typically die in the attempt, but survivors will return 3 or 4 years later to find a mate. Ms. Tree's hope is that the colony will eventually become self-sufficient and spread across southern England to form satellite colonies. "We know that we can bring them back," she said in an interview in July. As the colony has grown, so has a re-examination of the archaeological and written record of its existence. Though white storks have been spotted in Britain over the centuries, some researchers say there is little sign they were more than fleeting visits. "We have no evidence from any source whatsoever that there were ever areas in Britain with a significant stork population," said Ulrich Schmilke, an archaeologist who specializes in birds at the Leibniz Center for Archaeology in Mainz, Germany. By that logic, that might be Britain's first white stork colony ever. The question has opened a ferocious debate over how actively conservationists should reshape the wilderness. Archaeologists have unearthed the occasional adult white stork bone in Britain, but they have never found juvenile remains that would show the birds were not just visitors, Dr. Schmilke said. Nor do white storks appear in Britain's rich canon of folk tales or written laws, he pointed out, as they do in parts of Europe where they are unquestionably native breeders. The evidence, Dr. Schmilke said, suggested, quote, they never established a stable population, unquote. Ian Carter, an ornithologist who previously worked with the official environmental body Natural England, objected to the managed release of white storks on that basis. No matter how many times people say it's a reintroduction, it absolutely isn't, he said. The birds could pose a threat to existing wildlife because they breed in high densities and prey on vulnerable wetland creatures, Mr. Carter said. You can't impose a species on the environment without having knock-on effects on other species, he added. And it changes the meaning of wildlife if you can just pick and choose any bird. The uproar prompted Natural England to weigh in with an assessment. In May, it said it had determined that white storks were never a native breeding bird. Although the birds had visited from continental Europe, researchers could locate only a single historical reference to a nesting pair. In 1416, a Scottish priest observed two white storks building a nest on the roof of St. Giles's Cathedral in Edinburgh before they flew off. It was not clear from the text whether they bred successfully. It's an animal that has turned up here sporadically, said Tony Juniper, the chairman of Natural England, quote, but we can't convince ourselves yet that this was an established species, unquote. While Mr. Juniper was effusive about the broader effort to rewild NEP with native plants and other animals, he said the environmental authorities could not actively support the introduction of a species without an established breeding history in Britain. In response to the skeptics, Ms. Tree said the standard of evidence they demanded, juvenile remains or legal records mentioning breeding, was impossibly high. Storks were part of medieval Britain, she said, pointing to their appearance in artworks and place names. One is Storington, a village near Nep. Ultimately, you can argue either way, Miss Tree said, and I don't think it matters. The bird's prominence as a symbol of fertility persists in cartoons and old-fashioned euphemisms about childbirth. A common theory for the link traces it to migration patterns. Storks would return to the skies of medieval Europe in February and March, coinciding with increases in human births around 9 months after midsummer weddings.
Germanic mythology held that storks delivered the souls of newborn babies from subterranean lakes, said Ms. Tree, who is writing a book on the birds. In the early 19th century, the Danish writer Hans Christian Andersen adapted that idea in The Storks, a short story with a depiction of long-legged birds delivering newborns. Bringing the birds to England has justifications beyond historical rectitude, Ms. Tree said. The storks' large nests provide homes and food for other birds, she said, and the storks benefit from access to a cooler climate as continental Europe warms. We need to allow species to be able to move north in response to climate change, she said. While Ms. Tree's critics contest her rationale, their objections are not a serious obstacle to her work. The releases at NEP are independently funded and do not require official permission. Mr. Juniper and Dr. Schmilke both said that storks from mainland Europe could push north into Britain as the climate changes, regardless of the effort at NEP. At the estate in July, debates over their presence did not seem to concern the young storks as they took flight. Humans may have started the colony, but the birds did what feathered creatures tend to do. One by one, they emerged from the pen, outstretched their wings, and after a few false starts, took flight. Days later, the birds had embarked on their migration across the English Channel. Within weeks, some had been spotted in Morocco, scavenging in a garbage dump. Jamie Craig, the zookeeper who had opened the pen to free the birds, responded with a resigned laugh to the image of them feasting on trash. "That's life. That's nature," he said. "If we give it a resource, it will use it." Our next story is headlined, "Scrutiny of Jury May Complicate Future of Lindsay Clancy Case." It's by Jenna Russell and Nicholas Bogle Burrows. Jenna Russell reported from Plymouth, Massachusetts. When several jurors from the murder trial of Lindsay Clancy spoke publicly last week about their deliberations, they probably did not imagine what would follow. Deep dives into their social media histories, hateful memes depicting the women among them as crones, and excavation of two jurors' past legal problems, none of which would have disqualified them from serving. With a retrial of Ms. Clancy still possible, the intense scrutiny of the jurors, whose deadlock led to a mistrial, could complicate attempts to seat a new jury from a pool of candidates who now have reason to fear a similar backlash. The prosecutor in the case, Timothy J. Cruz, has not said if he intends to retry Ms. Clancy, 36, for the strangling deaths of her three children in January 2023. She has admitted to killing Cora, 5, Dawson, 3, and Callan, 8 months. But according to the defense, she was experiencing postpartum psychosis at the time. As Mr. Cruz weighs his next step, Ms. Clancy's lawyer, Kevin Reddington, could try to argue that the lone holdout juror would never have been seated if past criminal accusations against him had been known. The holdout, who voted for Ms. Clancy's conviction while the other 11 jurors wanted to find her not guilty by reason of insanity, had been charged with misdemeanor domestic violence assault in 2021 after his wife at the time said he had grabbed her throat and thrown her against a dresser. That charge was later dismissed. Court records from the couple's eventual divorce indicated that they had lived separately since the day of the arrest. Then, last year, a teenage family member who had called 911 during the 2021 incident asked a judge for a restraining order against the man. The year-long restraining order expired last month during the trial. Another juror identified the holdout in an interview with the Boston Globe, and New York Times verified the holdout juror's identity. Repeated efforts to reach the man, a 48-year-old resident of Plymouth County, Massachusetts, were unsuccessful.
Several of his relatives declined to comment on his background or his jury service. Neither the restraining order nor the dropped misdemeanor assault charge would have disqualified the man from jury service under Massachusetts law, which bars only those with a pending felony charge or a felony conviction within 7 years of their screening. Similarly, another Clancy juror, who was charged with misdemeanor assault more than 20 years ago, a charge that was also dismissed, was legally eligible to serve on the jury. Unknown is whether the two jurors disclosed their past interactions with the law on the forms they filled out when they reported for jury duty. The Massachusetts form asks prospective jurors to check all that apply from a list that includes having ever been arrested, sued, served with a court order, charged with or convicted of a crime. The form requires a signature from prospective jurors acknowledging that, quote, a willful misrepresentation or omission of a material fact on this form is a crime, unquote, punishable by a fine. In theory, lawyers on either side could have run background checks on prospective jurors, a review permitted until the jury is sworn in. But in reality, experts said, trial lawyers often lack the time and resources to independently scrutinize jury pools during the initial screening. Known as voir dire, which tends to move quickly. They're looking at the things that are immediately front and center, like race, youth, gender, occupation, and asking what they can glean there, said Rosanna Cavallero, a law professor at Suffolk University. Lawyers may challenge the other side's choice of a juror for a range of reasons and may also deploy a limited number of no-cause challenges. She noted that questions on juror forms help guide lawyers in asking questions during jury selection that elicit candidates' feelings about their past experiences, such as lingering animosity toward the police or the courts. Defense lawyers often welcome jurors with past charges or convictions, experts said, because they may be more sympathetic toward defendants or view prosecutors critically. The holdout juror in the Clancy case took the opposite stance, supporting the prosecution. Even if a juror did fail to acknowledge being charged with or convicted of a crime, it wouldn't necessarily be grounds for removal, Professor Cavallero said. Such an omission could be accidental and would likely be seen as less serious than proactive juror misconduct, she said, such as posting on social media about a trial while serving as a juror for it. Because Ms. Clancy's trial ended in a mistrial, effectively restarting the case, it is unclear whether or how the revelations about the jurors' histories could be used by lawyers to affect what happens next. The same goes for the claim from other jurors that the holdout did not follow the judge's instructions or the law in reaching his decision that Ms. Clancy should be held criminally responsible. In the days after the mistrial was declared, every new bit of information about the jurors to emerge was seized on by many who had followed the trial closely. Last week, one of the jurors in the majority revealed to Gail King on CBS Mornings that the lone holdout was black, and apparently the only black person on the panel. That touched off a furor online from people who saw race as a pernicious factor in other jurors' criticism of him. Conservative commentators, some of whom had been portraying the holdout juror as a heroic white man, quickly pivoted to criticizing the optics of 11 white jurors trying to have a black man removed. Online sleuths also uncovered posts from a Facebook account that appears to belong to a juror who favored acquittal. They show her cheering on the acquittal of Karen Reed, a defendant in another recent high-profile trial that, similar to the Clancy case, became a hotbed of conspiracy theories.
jurors' past conduct can have dramatic consequences. In another well-known Massachusetts case, a federal appeals court overturned the death penalty sentence of Jokhard Tsarnaev, the Boston Marathon bomber, in 2020, after finding that the judge in the case did not sufficiently screen jurors for bias. Two jurors, it was later discovered, had posted comments on social media about Mr. Tsarnaev before the trial and failed to disclose them. The forewoman referred to him as that piece of garbage. Another juror called him scum. The Supreme Court later reinstated the death sentence. 10 days after the judge declared a mistrial in the Clancy case, the intense scrutiny of jurors prompted unusual action on Monday. Judge William Sullivan indefinitely shielded the names of the 12 jurors and 6 alternates, citing what he called real and present risk of harm fueled by daily divisive attention to the case. He also impounded for 10 days the names of every potential juror who was called to court the week the jurors were chosen in late July. Judge Sullivan's attempt to lock their identities away from public view underscored the toxic new reality faced by jurors in high-profile trials in an age of rampant, polarizing online discourse. Alec Ewald, a professor of political science at the University of Vermont who has studied jury eligibility, said that excluding broad categories of prospective jurors with specific backgrounds, such as past criminal charges against them, could undermine the goal of assembling a true jury of one's peers. But he added that in a case involving disturbing, unimaginable crimes and sharp national division over what the outcome should be, it seemed natural that a mistrial, with its lack of resolution, would trigger frustration with the jury. There's a need to make sense of these awful events, and then, with a mistrial, the jury gets in the way of that, he said. The ambiguity and complexity of having regular people make these decisions really comes home to us when the results are unsatisfying. That's a quote. Now a story headlined, "The World Economy is Becoming Wary of the U.S." It's by Alan Rappaport, reporting from Washington. Global investors are balking at U.S. bonds. Talk of the dollar's dwindling power is getting louder. Foreign governments are hauling their gold out of American vaults. Almost 2 years into President Trump's second term, the world economy is increasingly looking for ways to distance itself from America. Concerns about a $40 trillion debt burden, the excessive use of sanctions to solve foreign policy problems, and Mr. Trump's penchant for pushing the limits of the rule of law are raising questions about the appeal of the United States as a haven for global investment. Despite pledges by foreign companies and nations to invest in the United States, in many cases to curry favor with the White House, capital is starting to seek alternative destinations. Geopolitical factors and U.S. weaponization of the dollar through financial sanctions are causing central banks and other official investors to attempt to diversify away from dollar assets, said S.Y. Prasad, the former head of the International Monetary Fund's China division. The United States is not yet an investment pariah. Private investors are still pouring money into American financial markets and stocks. Artificial intelligence infrastructure is booming, and no rival currency is poised to topple the dollar immediately. In testimony before Congress on Tuesday, Treasury Secretary Scott Bessent said that he remained confident in the credibility of the U.S. financial system, arguing that bond auctions continue to operate successfully and that the dollar is still thriving as measured by its share of global transactions. The U.S. is, in fact, the leader, and the leader does not fear competition, Mr. Bessent said. Competition makes us better. But cracks in America's economic dominance are starting to show. The most glaring example has been in the bond market.
Yields have been soaring as investors, nervous about the mounting national debt, demand a higher rate of return for buying Treasury bonds. This week, the yield on the 10-year Treasury topped 5%, reaching its highest level since 2007. A decision to raise rates on Wednesday could help to alleviate concerns about the Fed's grip on elevated inflation, fears that have injected more jitters into bond markets. The ominous bond threshold was crossed a week after the Treasury Department purchased $5.2 billion of its own debt maturing in the next 10 to 20 years, part of a plan to inject demand into the Treasury market to try to push prices higher and yields lower. Mr. Bessent said investors were failing to understand the underlying strength of the economy and dared them to bet against him. "It's my dream," Mr. Bessent said last week at Southern Methodist University. "I have asymmetric information. I am the house now." With the United States' long-term fiscal situation looking shaky, some countries are starting to wonder if America is a wise investment. This month, Norway's sovereign wealth fund, the largest in the world, said it planned to reduce its holdings of U.S. treasuries as it looks elsewhere for stronger returns. And then there's the future of the dollar. Nearly 90% of global foreign exchange transactions are in dollars. But the share of dollars being held in central bank reserves has been steadily declining over the past decade, falling to 56% at the end of 2025 from 64% in 2015. Last year, Christine Lagarde, the president of the European Central Bank, said erratic policymaking in the United States was setting the stage for what she called a global euro moment. The United States has taken advantage of the greenback's special status to use it as a foreign policy tool, imposing stiff sanctions on adversaries such as Iran and Russia. As the United States ramps up its use of sanctions to resolve global conflicts, the permanence of the dollar as the world's reserve currency has come into question with greater frequency. This year, the United States tried to start scaling back its sanctions program amid worries that an overuse of financial warfare was leading other countries to seek alternatives to the dollar. The dollar is used in most cross-border financial transactions, so sanctions can essentially cut off a country's ability to interact with the Western financial system. Frustrated with how the United States uses its economic might, more countries are seeking alternative financial systems that America cannot touch. However, Mr. Bessent reversed course in August when he announced Operation Economic Outcast. The initiative claims to strangle Iran's economy and threatens secondary sanctions on any country that maintains economic ties to Tehran. Even the Treasury Secretary acknowledged that if the United States is forced to make good on that threat, it could, quote, blow up the global financial system, unquote. Although the euro and China's renminbi do not appear ready to overtake the dollar anytime soon, the emergence of central bank digital currencies, stablecoins, and cryptocurrencies gives U.S. adversaries new avenues to circumvent the American financial system when making international transactions. China has been leading the development of a cross-border digital currency platform with Hong Kong, Thailand, the United Arab Emirates, and Saudi Arabia that would allow money to move more quickly and with lower fees than what is possible with traditional banking transactions. A similar cross-border payments project led by some group of seven nations and Western financial institutions is also in development, but is not as far along as China's initiative, which is known as M-Bridge. Russia and India said last week that they were working on a plan that would let them use central bank digital currencies to settle international trade payments. Such a mechanism would allow the countries to expand their trade relationship
and reduce reliance on Western financial institutions that can be targeted by U.S. sanctions. The story of moving away from the dollar is one of the oldest stories that exists, said Josh Lipsky, the chair of international economics at the Atlantic Council. Countries have thought about working around the dollar, and technology is making it a little cheaper and easier to do than before. That's a quote. This concludes the reading of the New York Times for today. Your reader for today has been Scott Johnson. If you have any questions, comments, or suggestions concerning this program, please feel free to call us at 859-422-6390. Thank you for listening. And now please stay tuned for continued programming

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2: 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It is specifically designed for and directed to people with visual, physical, learning, language, or other disabilities and conditions that prevent them from reading printed materials.
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4: Welcome. This is Science News, and I'm your reader, Bill Shaw, with the Audio Reading Service at the Allen County Public Library in Fort Wayne, Indiana. Today, I'll be reading from the sciencenews.org website, copyright 2026, Society for Science and the Public. And now, I'll begin with news from the area of artificial intelligence. Innocent-looking AI reasoning can make bad behavior harder to catch. One AI can monitor another, but the safeguard may miss signs of trouble. By Sasha Brodsky. Safety concerns about AI are growing, and now a common method for catching misbehaving systems could have flaws, new research suggests. In experiments with AI agents, researchers found that chain-of-thought monitoring, in which one AI checks another's work, became far less reliable when the monitored AI's reasoning was the main clue that something was wrong, they report. August 1st on ARXIV.org, that exposes a weakness in the approach. If suspicious behavior is visible mainly in the reasoning, an innocent-looking chain of thought can make that behavior much harder to catch. The stakes are growing higher as AI continues to operate more independently during internal cybersecurity evaluations. Open AI models circumvented controls designed to isolate them from the internet, compromising parts of OpenAI's internal research infrastructure and Hugging Face's systems. Episodes like that have raised interest in ways to catch suspicious behavior before an AI agent can act on it. OpenAI says it is now investing more computing resources in chain-of-thought monitoring. But machine learning engineer Shikhar Shiromani and AI researcher Leo Richter's new work suggests that this type of monitoring may have a weakness. In a subset of 251 cases in which reasoning was the only clue to the problem, the monitor's detection rate fell from 96.2% to 3.8% after the researchers rewrote the reasoning to make the behavior appear innocent without changing its actions. Quote, "The AI isn't necessarily lying about its actions," says Shiromani, a research fellow at the nonprofit Pivotal. Quote, "It is more or less giving a misleading, innocent-sounding explanation of its intentions," end quote. Jacob Andreas, a computer scientist at MIT, says that chain of thought or COT reasoning can provide clues about what a model is trying to do, quote, "But we should be skeptical, A, that any individual COT provides us insight into model behavior on a specific example, and B, that absence of evidence of bad behavior in a COT should be taken as evidence of absence," he wrote in an email. Andreas questioned

how much Shiro Mani's main experiment says about real-world monitoring, because the researchers rewrote the reasoning after the fact. He says it is unclear whether a real model could produce the same innocent-sounding reasoning while taking the suspicious action, such as trying to hack another system. The researchers also tested live AI agents. After adjusting the monitor for each model, it caught every GPT-5.4 hack and all but one DeepSeek hack. Claude Opus was harder to catch, with the monitor missing 7 of 20 hacks on one task and 12 of 20 on another. Quote, and at the end of the day, there is no substitute now for really rigorous behavioral testing, and no substitute for human operators simply declining to run agents in situations where there is potential for substantial harm, Andreas says. From the News of Paleontology, was the American cheetah a cheetah at all? Ancient DNA shows the feline's closest living relatives are pumas, not cheetahs, by Aaron Garcia de Jesus. Tens of thousands of years ago, a long-legged cat, nicknamed the, quote, American cheetah, end quote, prowled North America. But an analysis of the cat family tree reveals this cheetah's closest living relatives are pumas. Researchers report September 4th in Current Biology. That relationship matters because the nickname has long suggested a particular kind of animal. A specialized, high-speed predator like the African cheetah, built to chase fleet-footed prey such as American pronghorn, which can sprint up to nearly 90 kilometers per hour. But a growing body of evidence hints that the American cheetah may be more closely related to modern-day pumas. Pumas are far more flexible hunters, taking prey that range from large-hoofed animals like deer and elk to much smaller rodents and raccoons. Now, fossils from Canada's Yukon Territory suggest M. trumamni may have been more flexible too. The extinct Pleistocene predator inhabited North American grasslands from roughly 2.5 million to 16,000 years ago, and its fossils have sometimes been found alongside presumed prey, but the newly analyzed Yukon remains expand the cat's known range further to the north, and chemical clues preserved in the fossils suggest those northern animals may have eaten aquatic animals. Quote, calling it the American cheetah implies a specific behavior and ecology, which isn't necessarily appropriate for this species, says Molly Cassatt Johnstone, a molecular ecologist at the University of California, Santa Cruz. She and colleagues didn't set out to uncover the American cheetah's true family tree. The original goal was to use ancient genetic material to verify the identity of three roughly 31,000-year-old fossils from the Yukon. Because the fossils were so far north, researchers had tentatively identified the fossils as pumas. Quote, it wasn't until we were able to generate the genetic data that we were able to identify them as American cheetahs, Cassatt Johnstone says. Quote, then that led to this whole discovery avalanche, end quote. Ancient DNA from the Yukon specimens plus DNA from another M. trumamni fossil unearthed in Wyoming confirmed the species' closest relative is pumas. The two species last shared a common ancestor around 2.6 million years ago. M. trumamni and cheetahs, on the other hand, split roughly 4.7 million years ago. Because the animals lived so far north, most likely without pronghorn, the team wanted to know what the cats ate. The team analyzed a heavy form of nitrogen to determine where M. trumamni fell in the food chain. Predators that eat other animals have more of the heavy form of nitrogen relative to the lighter form, while prey that eat mostly plants have less. M. trumamni specimens from Wyoming had heavy nitrogen levels that suggested it was a
terrestrial carnivore that feasted on herbivores. Yukon M. trumani, however, may have eaten almost exclusively fish. The amount of heavy nitrogen in their fossils were comparable to levels found in marine carnivores such as orcas, which sit atop a long food chain of fish eating other fish. One of the Yukon fossils was even found in a cave that also harbors many Pleistocene fish fossils. Cassatt Johnstone says, quote, "It's clear that the resource was around and that they could have been exploiting it, which is awesome," end quote. It's unknown whether M. trumani went fishing themselves or if they scavenged carcasses along riverbanks. Chasing down large prey can be dangerous for carnivores, and switching to another source of food can help lessen the risk of crushed skulls or failed hunts. Quote, "If they're able to exploit a prey resource that is abundant and doesn't cause them significant injury, that's a win-win," says Larissa DeSantis, a paleoecologist at Vanderbilt University in Nashville, who was not involved with the work. Quote, "It's really cool to see that sort of adaptability in the American cheetah," end quote. Scrutinizing more specimens across its range, including south of Wyoming, could reveal just how adaptable the, quote, "American cheetah," end quote, truly was, and how much its familiar nickname has obscured about the way this extinct cat lived. And another article from the News of Artificial Intelligence. AI agents aren't ready to replace humans in behavioral research. A new study shows that digital twins don't respond like the individuals they were modeled after. By Sujata Gupta, replacing human subjects with AI surrogates or digital twins is on some social scientists' wish list. Human subjects are expensive, tire easily, and can suffer psychological distress from some studies. But those wishes may take more time to be realized. A study appearing September 2nd in Science Advances suggests AI twins designed to mimic a given individual's behavior instead seem to distort their surrogate's views, creating a, quote, "funhouse mirror," end quote, effect, the researchers note. Quote, "There's some promise," says Olivier Tubia, a computational social scientist at Columbia Business School in New York City. But, quote, "but the twins' performance was overall a bit disappointing," end quote. In work reported last year in Marketing Science, Tubia and colleagues recruited more than 2,000 individuals from across the United States. Those respondents answered 500-plus questions about characteristics including age, ethnicity, income, education, religious practices, political preferences, personality traits, spending habits, mathematical abilities, and vocabulary skills. Many of the questions come from scales that are used commonly in psychology, economic, and business research. Respondents also completed various online tests designed to assess thought patterns and biases. Because research testing the value of digital twins remains limited, the goal of that project was to create an open source data set for others to use. Tubia says, quote, "I think it's been downloaded like 25,000 times at this point," end quote. To develop the twins in the newly published studies, the researchers fed all the information for each individual into a large language model and prompted the LLM to respond as if it were that person. Across 19 social science experiments, the team evaluated everything from how individuals and their twins respond to people who donate to both Republican and Democratic Party candidates to what they, quote, think, end quote, about algorithmic hiring. These digital twins perform better than chance, the team found, but they were wrong on average about a quarter of the time. They performed roughly on par with chatbots that received demographic information alone. The digital twins did, however, better capture real variation in people's responses compared with the LLMs that knew only
demographic info. For example, one person may rate themselves as a 2 on a scale of self-control, while another rates themselves as a 4. The LLM with more limited info might report a 3 for each person, washing out any differences. But the digital twin might report a 3 and 5. Though still wrong, the predictions give a better sense of potential differences across the group. Tubia and colleagues attribute the digital twin's poor performance overall to several key distortions. Twins' responses tended to be more homogeneous than people's responses and often skewed to demographic stereotypes. And their accuracy increased with more affluent and educated participants. They also displayed certain biases, such as expressing more trust in others and showing less concern about technological threats compared with their human surrogates. The twins also appeared more rational. AI researcher and economist Hadi Hosseini of Penn State University has seen a similar effect in his own research into how AI agents make healthcare decisions when resources are scarce. Quote, LLMs distort human judgment in a very specific direction towards something that is very rational and more reasonable than actually what people are. End quote. But he says there are ways that the digital twins could be improved. The researchers used, quote, a very static set of questions, he says. Adding more dynamic approaches, such as having a chatbot shadow an individual across the day or converse regularly with a person, as is already common, could make for a better data set, he says. Tubia wants to try more complex training methods. Still, he says, there are cases where even digital twins of the type tested in this study would be useful. For instance, sometimes researchers need a detailed response to a question. Tired humans might provide single-sentence answers, while indefatigable digital twins churn out essays. Similarly, pretesting an experiment with digital twins could help researchers ensure their design is working before sapping their human respondents' limited bandwidth. But Tubia also urges humility. Social scientists tend to think that scales and surveys capture the full range of human experience, he says, but it's incredibly hard to predict human behavior with a machine. Quote, we need to be realistic in terms of the expectations we have from synthetic data, end quote. Next, from the news of chemistry. A culprit for corrosion may have been operating under our noses. Water droplets can gain electrical charge and degrade bridges, ships, and monuments. By Lily Burton. Water droplets can do their own version of the electric slide, but instead of tearing up the dance floor, they may be wearing away at our cars, infrastructure, and cultural heritage sites. Water drops that become charged by sliding along a surface can then transfer their charge when they land on materials with the right electrical properties, including metals. This eventually drives the materials to corrode, even when covered by a protective coating. Researchers report August 26th in Nature. Water may also pick up charge in clouds, thunderstorms, and waterfalls, so this effect might be widespread. This work could pave the way for better anti-corrosion coating, says Stefan Weber, a physicist at the University of Stuttgart in Germany, who was not involved in the study. Earlier work had shown that sliding along many surfaces causes water drops to become charged, but looking to sliding electrification as a source of corrosion represents a step forward, Weber says. Corrosion's impact on the global economy is not trivial. This broad category of damage that includes rust costs the U.S. automotive industry alone more than $30 billion in 1999. Corrosion costs are not consistently tracked, but estimates put the global cost in the trillions.
previous work attributed damage to the physical impact of water droplets, as well as small amounts of corrosive compounds like acid that they might contain. At first, it was not clear whether these electrified drops caused damage, says Zhang Yuan Ni, a physicist at the Max Planck Institute for Polymer Research in Mainz, Germany. In early experiments, he could find no damage to surface after hundreds of drops. Quote, "One day, I just let the experiment keep running. I forget. I went to drink coffee or something," he says. When he came back, he found signs of damage that prompted him and his colleagues to investigate further. With knowledge that thousands, not hundreds, of drops were needed to create observable damage, the researchers continuously released drops of water onto Teflon-coated copper surface samples. They imbued drops with charge by sliding them along common surfaces like leaves and construction materials. Each surface was tilted to ensure that water drops would land on the coated copper. For comparison, the team also released water drops directly onto Teflon-coated copper with no sliding. All of the samples hit with sliding drops appeared damaged when inspected under a microscope, but not a sample hit with direct drops. A different microscopy technique used on a damaged sample revealed that the charged water drops had not only penetrated the Teflon but reached and corroded the copper. The team observed similar deterioration on samples of polystyrene, glass-coated copper, and gold, showing that the phenomenon is not unique to Teflon-coated copper. While these charged water drops could be in the clouds or sliding along your windshield, they should not scare you, Nye says. Their effects are small, but they add up for monuments, machinery, and infrastructure that are exposed to the elements for years. Small charges shouldn't be ignored, Nye says. Even if they're tiny, quote, sometimes they will play an important role, end quote. From the news of neuroscience, migraine drugs are getting more precise. Choosing the right one is still tricky. New guidelines give patients and doctors more options for migraine prevention, by Nora Bradford. For the first time in 14 years, doctors have updated guidelines for preventing migraine attacks. The new recommendations from the American Academy of Neurology and American Headache Society, published August 31st in Neurology, incorporate evidence on treatments that weren't available when the guidelines were last updated. That includes drugs that target calcitonin gene-related peptide, or CGRP. These drugs, like Aimovig and Ajovy, have been a game changer for some, reducing migraines in up to 70% of the people who take them. Some come in tablet form while others are injected under the skin or infused into a vein. Because the previous guidelines were written before these drugs were developed, they had recommended beta blockers like propranolol and metoprolol, as well as certain anti-seizure medications for migraine prevention. These drugs also appear in the updated guidelines as options for patients who want a medication with a longer track record or a lower cost than CGRP-targeted drugs. The latest guidelines recommend offering preventive treatment to people with frequent migraine attacks or whose migraine significantly interferes with work or daily activities. That's roughly 8 million adults in the United States. The previous guidelines did not include explicit criteria for patients eligible for preventive treatment. Quote, "My hope is that this guideline helps clinicians feel more comfortable prescribing preventive treatments for people with migraine." Rebecca Birch, a headache medicine specialist at the University of Vermont Medical Center in Burlington, said during an August 26th news briefing, "Science News spoke with
Amal Starling, a neurologist specializing in headache at the Mayo Clinic in Phoenix, about the advances reshaping migraine prevention and the challenges that remain. Starling was not involved in creating the guideline updates. This conversation has been edited for clarity and length. Science News. What's the biggest change in migraine treatment since the last guidelines came out in 2012? Starling. The biggest scientific shift in how we treat migraine now compared to 5 to 10 years ago is specifically with migraine prevention. The goal of migraine prevention is to reduce the frequency and severity of migraine attacks. For the first time, we have disease-specific, mechanism-based, targeted treatment options for migraine prevention, and these are the CGRP targeted treatment options. CGRP is a protein that is involved in migraine. Levels of CGRP rise during a migraine attack and fall when a migraine attack has been well treated or resolved. Because these medications are disease-specific, mechanism-based, and targeted, they have high rates of efficacy and high rates of tolerability, meaning very minimal side effects. Patients are able to stay on these medications for longer periods of time. All these factors have led to a paradigm shift in prioritizing these medications when medically appropriate. In fact, the American Headache Society has a position statement that indicates that CGRP targeted treatment options for the prevention of migraine should be considered as first-line treatment options for patients living with migraine. Science News. What guides how you decide on preventive treatment? Starling. Currently, we will look at patient preference on the delivery of the medication and their comorbidities. When patients ask me what medication is best for them, I will often say, quote, the one that you will take, end quote. If the patient has difficulty taking a daily pill or they have a fear of needles, I will try to identify a treatment option that will suit the patient's preferences to increase adherence and persistence of a treatment regimen. In addition, many patients with migraine have comorbidities like anxiety, depression, insomnia, obesity, hypertension, or other conditions. There are medications that could be beneficial not only for migraine prevention, but also for one of those comorbidities. There are multiple factors in evidence-based guidelines, individual medical history, and patient preferences that we take into consideration when identifying the optimal treatment regimen for an individual patient. Science News. If newer drugs target migraine biology more precisely, why can't doctors yet predict which treatment will best work best for a particular patient? Starling. Migraine is a genetic neurologic disease. However, the most common type of migraine is not based off a single mutation, but rather multiple genetic variants that have led to vulnerability of developing migraine disease and migraine attacks. To date, there have been over 100 different genes and over 200 different genetic variants or mutations that have been identified as potentially leading to vulnerability to migraine. Migraine is not a one-size-fits-all disease, and it cannot be treated with a one-size-fits-all treatment because of this genetic and clinical heterogeneity. We hope that soon we will be able to practice individualized, personalized medicine where, based on biomarkers like lab work or imaging or clinical characteristics, we can predict whose migraine disease may benefit from one medication versus another. Science News. What are researchers learning from people who don't respond to CGRP targeting drugs? Starling. We know that CGRP is one of the mediators of migraine. However, we also know that there are multiple other mediators and mechanisms
that may be involved and may vary from one person to another. If there is an individual or patient who does not respond to CGRP-targeted therapies, it tells me that they may not have as much of CGRP-related pathophysiology in their underlying migraine disease. This is why we continue to investigate other novel mediators of migraine, including another pain signaling neuropathic tide called pituitary adenylate cyclase activating polypeptide, or PACAP, which is currently undergoing clinical trials. In addition, there are many other novel targets that are currently under investigation for the treatment of migraine. Science News. Are there any developments coming down the pike that excite you? Starling. What excites me most isn't one single drug that is in the pipeline, but rather the fact that the paradigm has shifted from nonspecific preventive therapies to disease-specific mechanism-based targeted preventive treatment options that have improved efficacy, better tolerability, decreased disability, and improved patient-reported outcomes. And next, from the News of Health and Medicine, a massive study unveils the genetic underpinnings of fibromyalgia. Analysis of 2.5 million people points to mostly neurological genes linked to the pain disorder by Megan Rosen. The mysterious pain disorder, fibromyalgia, may have some surprising genetic roots. An analysis of 2.5 million people suggests fibromyalgia is neurological in nature. Scientists report July 28th in Nature Medicine. The genetic study is the latest and largest to try and get a grasp on a long-debated condition. The work establishes a biological basis for fibromyalgia, which was historically thought to be psychological. Evidence of the condition's biological origins has been accumulating for years, says Michael Weinberg, a geneticist at the University of Toronto. Quote, but now, he says, I think it's absolutely indisputable, unquote. Fibromyalgia is known for causing widespread pain and fatigue, though symptoms can look different among patients. They may also have anxiety, depression, and sleep disruption, says Jonathan Abisher, a chronic pain researcher and clinician at Oregon Health and Science University in Portland, who is not part of the new study. Quote, I can't say that I've ever seen two cases of fibromyalgia that are exactly alike, he says. And though fibromyalgia has real physical symptoms, they can appear to be invisible, says Crystal Kent, a patient advocate at the nonprofit organization Veteran Voices for Fibromyalgia, based in Cleveland. Quote, one day I can seem okay, she says, quote, and the next day I could be crashed out in a flare-up, end quote. For her, some of the biggest symptoms are chronic fatigue and brain fog. Fibromyalgia affects some 4 million adults in the United States, but the true number of people affected might be even higher, says Hannah Olilla, a genetic epidemiologist at the University of Helsinki. Besides the symptom variability, there are no blood tests to screen for fibromyalgia, and it can be misdiagnosed as other diseases. What's more, quote, there are still to this day physicians who don't really believe it's a real condition, says Gerard Limerick, a pain medicine doctor at Johns Hopkins School of Medicine who is not involved with the work. Among those who accept the condition as real, there's debate about fibromyalgia's origins. Some evidence has suggested the condition is an autoimmune one. But scientists don't have a good understanding of what drives the disorder. They know genetics factor in because fibromyalgia can run in families. Yet no one had pinned down what parts of people's genetic instruction books might be involved. Olilla, Weinberg, and their colleagues uncovered 26 regions of the genome that might enhance people's risk. The team analyzed the genomes of 2.5 million people, nearly 55,000 of whom had been diagnosed with fibromyalgia. The researchers were looking for genetic variants that occurred in people with the disorder more or less often than in the general population. Such variants offer clues about fibromyalgia's biology. Of the 26 fibromyalgia
myalgia linked variants uncovered. About half occurred near genes with neural roles like regulating nerve cell growth and controlling pain sensitivity. But the variant most strongly linked to fibromyalgia appeared in a gene no one expected, the gene responsible for Huntington's disease. Quote, "It's extremely surprising," Weinberg says. Huntington's is a fatal neurodegenerative disease that can cause debilitating problems with movement, including walking, talking, and swallowing. Until now, no one had reported any such link between Huntington's and fibromyalgia. But that doesn't mean people with one disease are at a risk of developing the other, Weinberg says. The mutation responsible for Huntington's is not the same as the one found in people with fibromyalgia, the team reported. The researchers do not yet know what role, if any, the new variant plays in fibromyalgia. The study suggests a primarily neurological basis for fibromyalgia, quote, "but that doesn't mean other things don't matter as well," says Nasa Sinat Armstrong, a statistical geneticist at Fred Hutchinson Cancer Center in Seattle. The immune system may still be important in the development of this disease. Kent thinks the new study might drive more productive conversations between patients and providers. Perhaps the medical community will take fibromyalgia more seriously now, she says. Though the new work reveals fibromyalgia's genetic underpinnings, the variants discovered aren't the kind of disease indicators that doctors can use for diagnosis, Olila says, and the data set the team examined did not represent people of all ancestries. But the information could help uncover new therapeutic paths. Think about the genetic variants like a plume of smoke drifting up somewhere in your neighborhood, Limerick says. It tells firefighters where to look, but it doesn't give an exact location. Similarly, the variants don't tell researchers the exact cause of fibromyalgia, but they, quote, "point you in a direction to investigate further," end quote. And now for some news from particle physics. Dark matter hunters may have finally spotted a hint of the particles. The invisible substance pervades the cosmos, but has eluded direct detection so far. By Emily Conover. One day in June 2023, the numerous unblinking electronic eyes of the Lux Zeppelin detector may have glimpsed something remarkable, possibly the first direct detection of the shadowy dark matter that pervades the cosmos, or it may have just been another Friday. A new analysis of data from Lux Zeppelin, or LZ, found a single particle interaction that is consistent with dark matter, researchers report. September 1st at the TEV Particle Astrophysics meeting in Tendo, Japan, and in a paper posted on LZ's website. But one event is not conclusive. Without more data, scientists can't be sure what it is. The lone unexpected event has physicists buzzing. Quote, "It's the most interesting thing that's come up in recent times," says theoretical physicist Wick Haxton of the University of California, Berkeley, who was not involved in the research. Quote, "So I definitely think that there'll be a flood of people looking at this event," end quote. But physicists are a cautious breed. Quote, "It's only one event, so who knows what's really going on here," says theoretical physicist Dan Hooper of the University of Wisconsin-Madison. Quote, "That said, it's intriguing," end quote. Dark matter is an invisible substance that's never been directly observed, despite decades of searching. Its existence is gleaned based on its gravitational influence on the universe. LZ, located at the Sanford Underground Research Facility in Lead, South Dakota, searches for a class of dark matter called weakly interacting massive particles, or WIMPs, WIMPs crashing into atomic nuclei in a tank of liquid xenon. Like an atomic game of billiard balls, such a collision would send a xenon nucleus zinging away.
producing a small flash of light and releasing electrons that LZ's sensors can spot. The new analysis targeted a hypothesized version of dark matter that flings the nucleus at particularly high energy. After combing through 220 days worth of data, quote, we got left with one event, which is fascinating. Absolutely fascinating, says LZ spokesperson Rick Gaitskell, a physicist at Brown University. Based on physicists' best assessment, there's only about a 1 in 100 chance for known particles to produce such an event, a statistical significance of 2.6 sigma. 3 sigma is usually needed to claim evidence in physics, and 5 sigma is the bar for a detection. A previous analysis had combed through the same data looking for atomic nuclei recoiling at low energies, which is the typical expectation for WIMP interactions. That effort came up empty, but dark matter particles might interact in a way that makes atomic nuclei recoil with particular oomph. For example, dark matter particles could have different energy states, much like an atom does. The dark matter might interact only if there's enough energy to bump it up to the next level, putting a threshold on the energy of the atomic nucleus it kicks away. For that type of interaction, dark matter events are expected to occur preferentially in the summer, when Earth is meeting the galaxy's stream of dark matter head-on, producing higher energy collisions. That makes an event in June particularly notable, says theoretical physicist Neil Weiner of NYU. If the event is dark matter, it wouldn't be the simplest possible version of it, but that doesn't necessarily make it less tenable. Quote, it's not a crazy signal, says theoretical physicist Matthew Rees of Harvard University. Theoretical physicists don't have to invent brand new ideas to explain it. Quote, from that point of view, it's very plausible, which makes me relatively optimistic, end quote. Dark matter experiments have a history of getting scientists' hopes up and then dashing them. For example, in 2020, the Zeenonet experiment saw a possible sign of unidentified new particles that was quashed by its successor. Dark matter or no, the analysis proves the potential of LZ and other dark matter experiments. Quote, we have these incredible machines that these teams have put together, Weiner says. Quote, and the question is, can they use them to look for these broader categories of scenarios? And one really exciting top-line result is, yes, they can, end quote. Meanwhile, LZ has already collected additional data, at least 3 times as much as what the researchers have already analyzed. If dark matter really is behind this event, there are likely others waiting to be found. Quote, people have looked for dark matter for such a long time and with growing frustration that it hasn't been found, Haxton says, quote, it would be very nice if this event is followed by a few more, end quote. And now we have some news from astronomy. The universe may have been building rocky planets almost from the start. The planets may have been water-rich worlds, by Mara Johnson Groh. The universe's first rocky planets may have gotten their start astonishingly early, perhaps only 100 million years after the Big Bang. Explosions of some of the universe's first massive stars could have created isolated pockets rich enough in dust and elements like iron and carbon to form the building blocks of planets, a new computer simulation suggests. The simulation produced enough rocky building material to potentially make several Earth-sized planets, and there was water available in the young stellar system that could have made it to the planet just a bit later, researchers report, August 19th in Astrophysical Journal Letters. Quote, habitable worlds in principle could have formed billions of years earlier than previously thought, even before the first galaxies formed, says astronomer Daniel Whalen of Portsmouth University in England. Quote,
these simulations really go to the real true origin of life in the universe, end quote. Researchers had previously tried to understand when planets formed using large-scale computer simulations to figure out when enough of the heavy elements such as carbon, oxygen, and iron would have accumulated. But Whalen and colleagues wanted to take a more detailed look at the most element-enriched regions in the early cosmos, debris fields left behind after the universe's first giant stars exploded as supernovas. Because these regions would have had higher heavy element content than the universe overall, maybe they could have formed planets much earlier, the astronomers thought. The researchers used the simulations to track the evolution of debris from a type of supernova called a pair instability supernova, which can create 100 times the sun's mass of heavy elements. The simulation showed the debris mingled with gas in the early universe, eventually collapsing to form a small new star surrounded by a dusty disk. In the disk, the researchers found planetesimals, small rocky bodies a few meters to kilometers across that are the embryos of planets. Notably, some planetesimals formed at the right distance from the star to have liquid water. Quote, the study would indicate that all the way up back almost to the very beginning, there may have been conditions for life being set in place, says astrophysicist Jarrett Johnson of the Los Alamos National Laboratory in New Mexico, who was not involved with the new study. Just because there are planets forming doesn't mean there's life, of course, but the ingredients are being put in place pretty much as early as they possibly could be, end quote. It's possible that some of these earliest planets could still exist, Whalen says. The star that formed in the simulation was around 70% the mass of the sun, making it very long-lived. If one of those such systems made it into the Milky Way, they could easily be identified as ancient systems based on their chemical makeup. Finding one is well within the realm of possibility, Whalen says. He and his colleagues are now working to simulate the next stage of the planetesimals' growth to see what types of planets they ultimately form. They're also interested in looking at what might happen around a different type of supernova thought to be more common in the early universe. But even the first results are inspiring astronomers to ask new questions. Quote, I think it opens up the window to think about what could have happened in the 13 billion years plus since those first planets formed, Johnson says. Quote, the studies suggest that we probably should consider that more carefully, end quote. From the News of Paleontology. Once upon a time, insects had 24 legs. This ancient oddball fills a major gap in the fossil record by Ali Dolgin. Insects are famous for their six-legged body plan, but that wasn't always the rule. A 324-million-year-old fossil dug up from a shale bed in West Texas had a markedly different setup. Sporting a whopping 18 extra legs along its belly, a body plan unlike that of any living insect. It is one of the oddest insects ever found and possibly the most consequential. Researchers report August 26th in Nature. The discovery, quote, straddles a big gap in the fossil record, says paleontologist Eric Tehelka of the University of Cambridge. It offers a glimpse of the transition from many-legged, shrimp-like ancestors to the six-legged insects of today. Quote, it shows that there were these transitional forms along the way, he says, before insects shed their extra legs and settled on six. Tehelka and his team named the fossil Chosha Precursor. It is inspired by the Navajo creation myth in which a primordial world was inhabited by insect-like people whose descendants went on to populate Earth, combining the Navajo word for insect with the Latin word for predecessor. For decades, however, the fossil bore a different name, collected from a rocky outcrop north of Big Bend National Park in 1985. The specimen was initially mistaken for a juvenile of a crustacean called
Tenasocaris goldichi found in the same dark shale. Researchers saw little significance in the find, and it languished in a museum drawer in San Diego for years. Then Tehelka spotted a line drawing of the fossil in a Russian paleontology textbook he had bought secondhand. He tracked down the original papers, but the specimen's supposed identity as a crustacean didn't sit right with him. He traveled to the San Diego Museum of Natural History to see it for himself. At first glance, the unassuming fossil resembled little more than a, quote, black smudge, Tehelka recalls. But by peering at it through polarized light filters, which cut the glare and sharpened contrast, he could make out a series of anatomical details that all pointed toward insects. A three-segmented thorax, an extended abdomen with 11 sections, whip-like antennae, a long central tail flanked by two shorter ones, a stiff tube for laying eggs, and of course, three pairs of walking legs. There was just one tiny hang-up. The Chosha fossil had 9 extra pairs of short, stubby legs on its abdomen, the rear ones ending in flattened, grooved paddles. These paddles may have helped the insect swim or scuttle through muddy, shallow seas. What struck Tehelka was that he had seen other fossils like it, including a 450-million-year-old specimen from Scotland and an undescribed pair of multi-legged, insect-like fossils from the Maison Creek bed of Illinois. Comparing the bodies of these ancient oddballs with known insects and crustaceans, both living and extinct, more closely, Tehelka could see that Chosha and the other fossils all landed same place. They all sat just outside the group containing every insect alive today, with crustaceans a distant branch away. The picture that emerges then is of Chosha and its many-legged kin, with their extra limbs and paddle-like appendages living semi-aquatic lifestyles. Somewhere along the way, one such proto-insect presumably made the leap onto land full-time, shedding the surplus legs until only 6 remained. That terrestrial ancestor then gave rise to the millions of insect species on Earth today. Quote, it's a funny thing, Tehelka says. Quote, we call insects hexapods, meaning 6 legs, but it turns out that the original ones had many more, end quote. For all its strangeness, though, Chosha may offer a surprisingly straightforward explanation for how insects made the leap from water to land. Quote, this fossil is a major milestone in a puzzling period when everything was changing from mostly aquatic to terrestrial, and we had almost no fossil evidence from that time, says Danny Azar, a paleo entomologist at Lebanese University in Fanar and the Nanjing Institute of Geology and Paleontology in China. Quote, it opens a lot of doors to the study of insect evolution, says William Shear, a retired paleobiologist from Hampden Sydney College in Virginia. Quote, and one can only hope that more fossils of this particular organism will turn up upon further searching, end quote. From the News of Planetary Science, microbes might get freeze-dried in the moon's south pole. Unchecked, hitchhiking microbes could potentially contaminate lunar research, by Libby Riddle. Certain hardy microbes could survive on the moon. Previous lunar missions explored the moon's equator, where high ultraviolet radiation and daily temperature swings make the surface inhospitable to life. But Artemis IV, set to launch in 2028, will land a crewed mission on the moon's south pole. The pole's unique topography could sustain some bacteria and fungi, meaning future missions should carefully consider the risk of contamination in the region. Researchers report August 19th in Science Advances. At the pole, sunlight hits the moon's surface at a much lower angle than at the equator. This creates permanently shadowed regions with temperatures as low as negative 200 degrees Celsius and little UV radiation. The conditions aren't too different from those needed to freeze-dry microbes like baker's yeast, says Heather Graham, an organic geochemist, the NASA's
Goddard Space Flight Center in Greenbelt, Maryland. Graham and her colleagues at NASA investigated three types of bacteria and two types of fungi commonly associated with humans. These microbes have previously hitched a ride on spacesuits inside payload capsules and even on the outside of the International Space Station. The team found that all five microbes could survive for at least 24 hours in certain areas of the moon's southern pole. The hardiest microbe was Aspergillus niger, a fungus commonly found in showers and water heaters. The fungus has thick cell walls and the ability to repair DNA, even in a dormant state. In some areas, the researchers estimate Aspergillus could survive for more than a week. But surviving is not the same as thriving. It's unlikely that these microbes could reproduce or grow in these conditions, but even dead or dormant microbes could pose a threat to lunar research. Their proteins and other chemical signatures would still show up in samples at the moon's surface and throw off measurements. The study's insights will inform decontamination protocols for Artemis IV and other crewed missions. Mars provides a more hospitable environment for microbes than the moon, Graham says, so the risk of life transfer there will be much higher. Quote, the better we get at clean exploration on the moon, the much better position we'll be in on a place like Mars. End quote. Well, that's all the time we have for today. This has been Bill Shaw with Science News. I hope you've enjoyed today's reading from the audio reading service at the Allen County Public Library.

0: This service is intended solely for individuals who cannot read conventional print due to a disability. Ineligible listeners risk infringing on copyright laws, and KPBS Radio Reading Service is not responsible for any violations that may occur. Our service may not be redistributed without our written consent. If you agree to these conditions, please continue listening.
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3: Welcome. This is Wired, and I'm your reader, Sam Cantrell, with the audio reading service at the Allen County Public Library in Fort Wayne, Indiana. Today we'll be reading selections from the online issue of Wired Magazine, copyright 2026 by Condé Nast. And now we'll begin with Math Problem. OpenAI just claimed a huge math discovery. Some academics are crying foul. A landmark announcement by the Frontier AI Lab has been overshadowed by accusations of impropriety. By Will Knight and Maxwell Zeff, posted 9/8/26 at 12 p.m. OpenAI said today that it had found an AI-generated solution to one of the biggest problems in mathematics, a 200-year-old equation that describes the natural behavior of fluids like water and air. The announcement appears to demonstrate the stunning power for AI to advance mathematics, but it has been marred by claims from another mathematician, Tristan Buckmaster, who says that OpenAI rushed ahead to solve the problem after learning of his and another mathematician's progress on the problem, and also then tried to influence who got credit for the work. The proof concerns the Navier-Stokes equation, one of the unsolved problems in the Clay Millennium Prizes, which are each worth $1 million. Sebastian Bubeck, a mathematician and AI researcher at OpenAI, said in a press briefing that the company began training a new AI model with advanced mathematical capabilities on August 28th. After reading rumors that Anthropic was making progress towards solving Navier-Stokes, Bubeck said the company decided to dedicate more resources to tackling the problem. The company had over 1,000 agents tackle the problem over more than 50 hours before discovering that it had come up with a solution. "I thought there must be a mistake somewhere," Bubeck said, "and on Sunday morning we had the final solution. Lean, formalized, and everything. Lean is a programming language that can be used to formalize mathematical proofs." OpenAI noted that solving this problem required using considerably more compute than it had previously spent on solving mathematical problems. The amount of compute required cost in the millions of dollars, Mark Chen, head of research at OpenAI, said. On Monday, Buckmaster, a mathematician at NYU, and Levent Apolji, a researcher at Anthropic, posted documents claiming key advances in the area relevant to Navier-Stokes' problem. The pair says that they use several AI models, including Claude and Codex, to complete their work. Buckmaster also posted a statement claiming that, last week, he learned that OpenAI had become aware of his and Apolji's work and had started putting significant resources towards the problem. Buckmaster claims that he asked OpenAI leaders about whether the company had accessed the pair's Codex logs. He said he was told the model didn't look up user data, but claims the company didn't respond to questions about training. He then says that OpenAI offered several proposals, including one in which Buckmaster could publish a paper announcing Navier-Stokes' problem had been solved by an internal OpenAI model, but without Apolji's name included. Buckmaster, Apolji, and Anthropic did not immediately respond to Wired's request for comment. In the briefing, Bubeck and other OpenAI executives denied that the company

they had ever inspected the pair's codex prompts in order to inform their work. We, whether it's the researchers or the agents, did not see any of their work until it was released publicly last night, he said. I want to be extremely clear that we recognize the priority of Levant Appleby and Tristan Buckmaster's work on Unforced Euler, and we have nothing but congratulations to them on this monumental achievement that they have made. To be clear, we did not use their prompt or proof to prompt our models or direct our agents, says Bubeck. OpenAI said today it wanted to recognize Appleby and Buckmaster's prior work. However, Vern Chakasedrian, a mathematician at the company, also emphasized that their solution was significantly different in nature to the one produced by OpenAI's model. The spat over who gets credit for solving one of the biggest problems in math may rumble on for a while. As AI takes on more of the work involved with finding proofs, such fights could perhaps become more common. This is a developing story. Please check back for updates. And now, into the fold. Here's Samsung's advice for Apple and its upcoming folding iPhone. The competition is absolutely welcome by the pioneering Korean giant, but Samsung warns that the device's weight is crucial. By Julian Choctaw, posted 9/8/26 at 12 p.m. On the eve of Apple's highly anticipated folding iPhone, Samsung isn't feeling threatened. Instead, the folding smartphone pioneer says that the competition is absolutely welcome. That's according to He-Chu Moon, head of Samsung's Advanced Mathematical R&D Group, who sat with Wired on a virtual Zoom call with Shiyuki Cho, head of Samsung's Smartphone R&D Group. Before the talk veered toward Apple, the pair spoke about how the company managed to shave 75 grams off the weight of its latest Galaxy Z Fold 8 in the 7 years since it debuted the original. Weight is integral to a folding phone's success. If the device is too chunky and heavy, you're less likely to want to use it. Over the past 2 years, folding devices from Honor, Google, and Samsung have rapidly gotten lighter, with each iteration featuring thinner designs. It may be why Samsung saw pre-orders for its latest folding handsets increase 30% globally versus last year's models with the Fold 8, the device with a new, smaller shape that's easier to hold, accounting for nearly half. Seeing these other brands entering the market, we feel very proud of ourselves that the value that we pioneered with this new category of foldables is being acknowledged and recognized, Moon says through a translator. When I asked what advice the company had for Apple ahead of its folding debut, Moon said, "The key to providing the highest customer value in this market is all about the weight of the device. As you know, it's not easy." Apple's folding iPhone, rumored to be called iPhone Ultra, is expected to weigh between 230 and 241 grams. The iPhone 17 Pro Max weighs 233 grams, heftier than Samsung's latest. Samsung has made notable strides this year in making its main Galaxy Z Fold 8 smartphone lighter than top-end candy bar-shaped smartphones. The single-screen Galaxy S26 Ultra weighs 214 grams, but the Fold 8 is merely 201 grams thanks to its smaller passport-style shape. The company says its own customer data and YouGov survey from the 2024 show that bulky designs were a chief concern for people uninterested in folding phones. The company says it analyzed every single component in the latest Fold 8 and Fold 8 Ultra, approximately 270 components and more than 180 auxiliary parts, from circuit boards and antennas to tapes and fastening components. The team looked everywhere to cut weight. For example, it redesigned the printed circuit board to remove unnecessary circuits and improve component layout, reducing the space required.
Samsung said it even eliminated 15 auxiliary parts and machined the internal display support plate down to roughly 0.2 millimeters. To keep that thinner panel durable, Samsung developed its Flex Titanium screen, a titanium alloy film roughly one-third the width of a human hair designed to maintain surface flatness and keep the crease from worsening over years of folding. You'll also notice Samsung's primary folding phone no longer has three cameras on the back. Instead, it's powered by a dual camera system, a main camera and an ultra-wide. There's no more telephoto. For those who still demand high-end zoom and a 200-megapixel primary shooter, Samsung points to the larger Galaxy Z Fold 8 Ultra, framing the Fold 8's camera cutback as an intentional concession to deliver that lightweight, passport-style design. Apple's folding iPhone is also expected to have a wider and shorter passport-style shape, and it's likely to have a similar camera setup. Both Apple and Samsung made similar concessions last year, chasing ultra-thin and light smartphones. Choi says this came down to user feedback, as Samsung's customers wanted a folding device that was effortlessly portable, yet could be unfolded for an immersive multimedia experience. We continue to always monitor the voice from the market, and we are open to any possibilities, he says. We spend most of our time consuming multimedia with our smartphones, and the Fold 8's new shape is specifically tailored for media, with less obvious letterboxing than previous folds. Yet chasing that slim, lightweight profile leaves foldables exposed where traditional flagships excel: durability and ingress protection. Most candy bar smartphones sport an IP68 rating for dust and water resistance, meaning they'll be fine even after spending some time at the bottom of a pool. But the Galaxy Z Fold 8 series is still stuck at IP48. It can get wet, but dust will cause problems. Dust notoriously forced Samsung to delay the launch of the first Galaxy Fold in 2019, as little specks could get through the hinge and damage the screen. Google's folding Pixels are the only models with an IP68 rating. Still, even with the higher rating, dust can pose a problem, according to Elizabeth Chamberlain, iFixit's director of sustainability. The repair company's teardowns show that dust can get inside the Pixel 11 Pro Fold, making the hinge sound crunchy and causing what could be a serious liability over time. We still haven't seen a solution for that, Chamberlain tells Wired. Repair is still a problem for foldables. iFixit's recent teardown of the Galaxy Z Fold 8 gave it a 4 of 10 for repairability. The hinge is buried under all the other components, and the hinge is the thing most likely to get damaged, Chamberlain says. She did give Samsung props for its new adhesive system that makes battery removal easier. Moon reiterated that Samsung's folds have been the best-in-class dust-proof and waterproof performance in the industry, and that the company isn't just chasing the numbers for the sake of it. He also emphasized that, despite the Fold 8's slim profile, internal components are far easier to detach and service than in earlier iterations. The tension between engineering finesse and long-term durability is what Apple is stepping into. While Samsung enjoys a boost in Fold 8 pre-orders, the broader foldable category was staring down a double-digit decline after five consecutive quarters of losing steam. Nepalia Popal, senior research director at the International Data Corporation, says this niche market is stabilizing, and the upcoming iPhone is expected to help the category grow nearly 13% year over year, the only bit of growth in the smartphone market right now. Drew Blackard, Samsung's senior vice president of mobile product management, previously told Wired that more competition will help bring visibility to the category. Popal says foldables are more durable and
dependable now, arguing Apple is entering just as hardware anxieties have eased. Chamberlain isn't convinced the category is truly mature. I want a phone that is durable and repairable, and I think it's highly unlikely that Apple will have solved the hinge problem, she says. Even with the durability question unanswered, Samsung's engineers believe they finally landed on the right formula. When I asked what device everyone in the room was using, a sea of Galaxy Z Fold 8 models appeared in the air. Moon held up both the Z Fold 8 and the Fold 8 Ultra, smiling and saying, "We use the Fold 8 Ultra also." And now, movies. Richard Kelly on Donnie Darko at 25. It's a miracle that any movie gets made. The director discusses his debut novel, staying true to an artistic vision, and the absurd line of dialogue from Donnie Darko he believes will find its way into his obituary. By Miles Klee, posted 9/8/26 at 10 a.m. For a diehard fan of Donnie Darko, meeting director and screenwriter Richard Kelly is a thrill in itself. But to first encounter him as a silhouette in a darkened movie theater is to feel almost like a character in one of his films, unmoored by indefinite space and physics, questioning your altered perception. It's a hot Friday in mid-August when I sit down with Kelly, 51, at Santa Monica's Aero Theater, a beloved repertory venue that makes key appearance in Donnie Darko, his remarkable debut feature. Released in October 2001 with virtually no marketing due to the tragic events of 9/11 weeks prior, the pilot hinges on a plane accident. It couldn't get a toehold at the box office. But in the months and years that followed, the film became a hit on the home video market and gained a fervent cult fandom thanks to its unique supernatural mystery. To mark its 25th anniversary, the movie will enjoy another limited theatrical run beginning on October 2nd, the date that launches mentally disturbed suburban teenager Donnie Darko, Jake Gyllenhaal, on a surreal journey that may or may not lead to the end of the world. Kelly has just finished recording an intro for the new 4K restoration, and snippets of it play without sound on the big screen as we talk. My memories of this film run the entire spectrum from fear to love, Kelly jokes, alluding to the corny pop psychology peddled by Patrick Swayze's self-help guru in the film. The occasion, Kelly says, it's all about the love, as he couldn't be more grateful to all the people who have continued to support his work. That camp should be pleased to hear that on December 15th, Kelly will publish his mammoth first novel, The Philosophy of Time Travel, available for pre-order now. The 800-page volume picks up right where the movie left off and is intended to set the stage for a filmed sequel as well. It's been very inspiring for me to remain focused on continuing the journey that began 25 years ago on my own creative terms, Kelly says. This film has defined my entire career, but at the same time, it set a benchmark in the sense of the movies that I want to continue to make. Here the auteur revisits the unforgettable dreamscape that put him on the map and considers the artistic possibilities still ahead. On when he realized Donnie Darko was becoming a cult hit. There was one specific moment, I think, in March of 2002 when I was in New York City. I was walking through the East Village and I walked past a pizza restaurant called Two Boots, and my poster for Donnie Darko was hanging in their window. I saw the poster and I was like, "What's going on? This is bizarre. Why does a pizza restaurant have a movie poster?" I went inside and asked the manager, and he said, "Well, we have a little theater in back, The Pioneer, and, well, we're playing your movie every Saturday night at midnight, and it's selling out." I showed up at the next Saturday night at about 2 in the morning when the movie was finishing. I expected there'd be maybe 10 people in there,
And he wasn't joking. It was sold out. And there were people with camcorders and lights in my face. And Michael Musto from the Village Voice was there. I was just completely bowled over by the fact that there were people who cared, who really, really connected with the movie. That was the moment I knew that it wasn't over, that the movie was going to have a second wind. On how Drew Barrymore and Jason Schwartzman saved the screenplay from Hollywood purgatory. It all started with Jason Schwartzman. He attached to play Donnie by the virtue of his attachment, the script got sent around to a whole new round of people. It had been circulating for about a year, and the story was, oh, the writer won't sell it. He wants to direct. It's his first movie. It's too ambitious. It's just a writing sample. He's never going to get that movie made. He won't let anyone else take it away from him. Then the script got sent to Nancy Joven, who's partners with Drew Barrymore at Flower Films. She read it and flipped out and wanted to meet me, so we went down to the set of Charlie's Angels. We went into Drew Barrymore's trailer, and she was finishing the script. And we just immediately hit it off. I'm like, Drew, would you like to play the English teacher, Mrs. Pomeroy? And she's like, will you let my company, Flower Films, produce the movie with you? And I'm like, of course. She had a one-week window in August 2000 before she was going to do a Penny Marshall film called Riding in Cars with Boys. We had to meet that deadline and to get Drew to shoot her out in 1 week. Jason Schwartzman had a scheduling conflict, and then in walks Jake Gyllenhaal. So it happened really quickly. Nancy and Drew really deserve an enormous share of the credit for getting this whole thing off the ground, and Jason Schwartzman, too. Had he not attached, I would not have a career. On Real Life Siblings, Jake and Maggie Gyllenhaal anchor a fictional on-screen family. I heard from Joseph Middleton and Michelle Morris Gertz, our wonderful casting directors. They told me that Jake has an older sister. Her name is Maggie Gyllenhaal, and she's a brilliant actress. She had only appeared in one movie thus far, Cecil B. Demented, a John Waters film. I think she had a tiny cameo, but she had done a lot of theater and was obviously an enormous talent like her brother. Once I realized there was a possibility of getting her, I was just like, we have to get Maggie. It will anchor the family with real siblings, and Maggie will be this great foundation for Jake and for the whole cast, and she was just so essential. Sometimes the cards are dealt in your favor in terms of who's available, who's interested, and so much of filmmaking is just the timing. It's a miracle that any movie gets made. On Seth Rogen, his first film role as a high school bully. He had done Freaks and Geeks, and he was a stand-up comedian, performing in comedy clubs. Seth was one of those prodigy kids, really wise beyond his years and ahead of the game. He was maybe 19 years old when we shot the movie, the same age as Jake, incredibly observant, very articulate, and funny young actor and writer and comedian. He was already pursuing all these different avenues. I felt like we had access to all the cool LA kid actors because we shot in Los Angeles. It was the summer of 2000, and there was a commercial actors strike where all the commercials were dark. On creating the 1980s setting of Donnie Darko. When we were doing the 80s, it was the year 2000, and we were capturing 1988, which is completely insane. That's 12 years. So you subtract 12 years from 2026, and we are in 2014, which seems completely insane to do a period piece about 2014 because things don't look that different from the way they did in 2014. But the disparity between 2000 and 1988 aesthetically was pretty significant. The cars look completely different, the TVs look different, the clothing looked different. In terms of the 80s aesthetic, we wanted it to feel subtle. We didn't want a lot of big 80s hair, and we didn't want someone wearing a Beat It Michael Jackson jacket. We didn't want it to be kitschy. April Ferry, our incredible Oscar-nominated costume designer, who we lost a few years ago, was so wonderful in bringing the 80s fashion for Mary McDonnell and Beth Grant. You'll see them with the shoulder pads and the different 1980s suburban costuming.
on the movie reference from his original script that didn't make it to the screen. In the original script, Donnie and Gretchen went to go see C-H-U-D, just because I thought it was a funny 80s horror movie. Linda McDonough, who was an executive at Flower Films, was trying to track down the licensing permission to the movie Chud, as we were approaching the shoot date here at the Arrow Theater, and she was getting nowhere. It was one of the big studios, and there was some woman in charge of licensing at that studio who was just like, "You're never getting this." You would think we were trying to license Lawrence of Arabia or Citizen Kane. They wanted so much money, and we were 3 days away from shooting the scene, and we didn't have a movie to show. Linda, to her enormous credit, said, "Richard, I am friends with the producers at the studio that owns The Evil Dead. They own the negative. Sam Raimi is a great guy, and they will let us have the poster to show at the front of the lobby of the theater. They'll let you show any clip from The Evil Dead you want. The music, you can have it basically for free." It was like a deus ex machina in the form of Sam Raimi. That led to the whole Evil Dead sequence in the movie that was just so perfect. Then we were able to do the marquee with The Last Temptation of Christ. We weren't showing a clip from the Scorsese film or the poster, just showing the title. That's an easier ask. On the influential soundtrack of post-punk and new wave music. I wasn't thinking that deep. I was just like, I love this song. Like, Head Over Heels by Tears for Fears was written into the script because I knew that when Donnie and his friends jump out of the school bus, when Donnie's feet hit the pavement, the first big piano note of Head Over Heels starts. When the camera flies through the window and you see all the kids sitting down and Drew Barrymore gathering the class together, time flies. I had to get it from the feet hitting the pavement to when they said time flies, and I had to edit the song down. It was just me doing a music video and loving that song and the vibe and the energy of it. I had to give an enormous amount of credit to Manish Raval and Tom Wolfe, my music supervisors, who really expanded the canvas of the music in the movie to include Joy Division and Echo and the Bunnymen. It really did form a cohesive musical narrative. We were very fortunate because no one was really trying to license a lot of that music in the year 2000. The one song we could not get, if you go back and watch the dailies, the Sparkle Motion dance scene was choreographed to Pet Shop Boys, but that was a no-go. We could not afford it, so we replaced it with Duran Duran. On the dialogue that has a surprising impact, such as the line, "Sometimes I doubt your commitment to Sparkle Motion," as delivered by actor Beth Grant. It's so ridiculous. You never know it's going to connect. Literally, that's going to be in my obituary, that line of dialogue, the only thing people remember that I wrote. Beth Grant is the best. On what the social media reaction would be like if Donnie Darko came out today. I can't even wrap my head around it. Online discourse is terrifying, and you kind of try to stay away from it. Any filmmaker that gets too caught up in online discourse, that can only have a negative impact on one's art. You have to be cognizant of what's going on in the world, but I think you need to curate your own art as an artist. We need more of that, art that is purely what the artist wants to say. But I'm emboldened and excited about the younger generation going back to theaters and reading books. Launching a book, the enormous amount of work that's gone into writing a novel, it's very gratifying to get the finish line on something like that because you realize how a novel can help be the engine for something that is very difficult to get made because of the budget. On the newer films and filmmakers to catch his eye. Like everyone else, I saw Obsession. I thought it was terrific, incredibly well done for such a small budget. The performances were great. I love Ari Aster's work. I love Jane Schoenbrum's work. I've not seen Sex and Death at Camp Miasma. That's next on my list. On the movie he most wants to make besides a sequel to Donnie Darko. There are so many scripts I've written and projects that have hit roadblocks for various reasons.
I would love to get my Rod Serling biopic made. That's a very ambitious project that tells the life story of Rod Serling using a fantasy and science fiction language in conjunction with his daughter, Anne Serling, and her memoir about her father. It's an expensive movie to make given the fantasy elements and the period elements and the scope. If there are big influences, they would be Defending Your Life, the Albert Brooks film, A Matter of Life and Death by Powell and Pressburger, and All That Jazz by Bob Fosse. And now, book excerpt. How NASA Testing Changed U.S. Food Inspection Forever. In the early 20th century, public outcry following Upton Sinclair's The Jungle led to stricter food safety protocols. NASA took them a step further. By Alex Davies, posted 9/8/26 at 7 a.m. In 1906, in response to public outcry that came after Upton Sinclair's The Jungle detailed the revolting conditions in Chicago's meatpacking plants, the U.S. government passed the Federal Meat Inspection Act. The legislation created what would become known as the Food Safety and Inspection Service, a force of federal employees who would spend their days in stockyards and packing plants checking livestock for disease both before and after their slaughter. They did their work organophthalmically with their eyes, noses, and hands, an approach soon dubbed poke and sniff. This 100% testing method worked well enough for spotting the lesions that signaled tuberculosis and Sidelaris sclerosis, a tissue infection caused by tapeworms, and the federal presence discouraged plants from using illegal preservatives and generally unsanitary protections. By the end of the 20th century, as American taste for beef mushroomed, the system was clearly and woefully inadequate. The gotta-catch-em-all approach was no match for plants butchering hundreds of animals an hour. The bigger problem was that testing once more had fallen behind in the arms race. Decades of poking at hearts, bile ducts, spleens, lungs, lymph nodes, livers, and kidneys had effectively rid the country's meat supply of diseases that could be spotted or sniffed out. But humans can't see, smell, or feel Escherichia coli. In 1993, the growing danger of E. coli made itself evident when hamburgers sold by Jack-in-the-Box fast food restaurants sickened more than 700 people and killed 4 children. The public outcry rivaled the one sparked by The Jungle and triggered 2 moves by the Food Safety and Inspection Service. As a short-term fix, it hired 160 extra meat inspectors. More importantly, it accelerated a change in approach that had been bubbling away in the background ever since NASA decided it was time to send astronauts to space for more than a few hours at a time, long enough for them to get hungry. That happened in the early 1960s when the Mercury program, which put first Americans into space, gave way to Gemini, which proved out the equipment and procedures necessary for the longer moon-bound Apollo missions to follow. Sending astronauts into space for multiple days meant dealing with the various elements of sustenance in zero gravity, from swallowing to defecating. But it was the middle step, digesting, that most worried Paul LaChance, the space agency's lead food scientist. Food poisoning on Earth is terrible. In a spacesuit or space capsule, it could be catastrophic. The obvious approach would be a 100% testing routine, screening every morsel for pathogens and taking a zero-tolerance attitude. This was unworkable because, as with artillery shells, every bite of food that's tested is one that can't be eaten. This is known as destructive testing. Proving a given batch was absolutely safe would involve eliminating most of it. Private industry was no help. What inspection did take place in the 1960s was far from scientific or suitable for NASA's needs. Both pathogens were discovered by the people who consumed them. LaChance and his colleagues responded by creating a new way of testing food safety. Where Walter Schuert's control chart was a tool for spotting manufacturing issues that could then be resolved,
they conceived of an approach that went further, proactively identifying all the points where problems are most likely to start and focusing inspection there. The core idea was to test food not after it was produced, but so control its production that such testing was unnecessary. They called it hazard analysis and critical control point. Today, it's better known as HACCP. To help digest this, think of basic acceptance sampling as the bit of wine in the water you had to taste so that you know the bottle hasn't spoiled before everyone gets a full glass. The basic Schwartz approach, then, is like the test pancake you make as you're starting up breakfast. It tells you whether your production process, which requires a batter of the right consistency and a griddle at the right temperature, is on track. HACCP, pronounced HACCP, is more like the way you should make a soup. Each time you add salt or broth or lemon juice or cream, you taste it to see how the flavor, saltiness, and acidity match what you're aiming for. For NASA, analyzed hazards could be physical. Crystallized tang powder could break a tooth. Chemical, the presence of pesticide residues, or microbiological, the pathogens that pose the most serious threat in space. A critical control point could be any moment or action in the production process, from gathering raw materials to vacuum sealing in a package. We identified the critical steps that would make the difference between something being safe or not safe. LaChance said. The temperature, the pressure, whatever that criteria was, whatever that critical control point was, a chicken headed into space would be plucked, deboned, cut into pieces small enough to freeze dry, and cooked. At which point it would be sterile, but as various people handled it, the meat would be checked on its way to the freeze dryer, then on the way to the plastic packaging, then again after being vacuum sealed. To this day, no astronaut has gotten food poisoning while in space. HACCP introduced careful design, rigorous standards, and precise measurement into largely intuitive, loosely organized hit-or-miss world of industrial food safety prior to the 1970s. Timothy D. Litton wrote in his 2019 book about foodborne illness, Outbreak. Pillsbury, which produced crumble-free food for NASA, floating crumbs were also a concern in space, and had a major hand in developing HACCP, implemented the process into its own consumer production lines after 1971, when a Connecticut woman found glass in some of its baby cereal. The approach went national in 1973 when the FDA added HACCP-based rules to its regulation of low-acid canned foods, where botulism was an issue. The European arm of the World Health Organization recommended using HACCP in 1983, and in 1985 the National Academy of Sciences declared it better than random testing of foods, aka inspection. In 1996, 3 years after the Jack-in-the-Box E. coli speckled hamburgers made all those people sick, the Food Safety and Inspection Service demanded that America's meat processing plants get with the program. By 2004, illness from E. coli had dropped 42%, reaching a Center for Disease Control and Prevention goal 6 years ahead of schedule. In 2011, the Food Safety Modernization Act required that all U.S. food manufacturers develop and stick to HACCP-based safety plans. Among experts, this way of thinking about food safety is established as quality control in manufacturing. The testing of finished products for food safety is foolishness, says Larry Keener, president and CEO of International Product Safety Consultants. He's looking forward to the potential of new technology, including machine learning and genome sequencing, to make HACCP even more effective. But like all testing, HACCP's usefulness depends on how it's used. Unfortunately, the industry and the regulatory community have, in my estimation, been slow to catch on and pick up and use this powerful strategy to improve the safety of the food supply, Keener says. Indeed, every year, foodborne disease sickens 48 million people, that's one in six Americans, puts 128,000 in the hospital, and kills
3,000. These numbers are stubborn for a couple of reasons. Food safety is hard to see, so it's hard for manufacturers to make a differentiator. And while consumers may say they value safety above all, in reality, price and convenience tend to win out, especially when it's not clear what's safe and what isn't. The combined result is that manufacturers have little incentive to make more than the minimal effort. Meanwhile, the FDA, which oversees most food that isn't meat, isn't much of a taskmaster. When it comes to run inspections, when it does run inspections, it's focused on verifying that manufacturers can provide the proper documentation of their safety plan. They'll show up maybe once every couple of years, or if a particular sector starts to cause a lot of foodborne illness, FDA will focus on that more. But usually it's reactive, says Dennis Stearns, a founding partner at food safety-focused law firm Mellor Clark. It's only if you cause a big outbreak. Then they also come in and do their own testing. They're like the fire department. You don't see them until your house is on fire. Yet we have evidence that stricter standards and tighter testing can work. Since the 1960s, the French government has allowed certain manufacturers to slap the Label Rouge on their products, signifying that they have gone far beyond the legal minimum for quality and safety. It's applied to all sorts of products, but it's most closely associated with chicken. The HACCP-like quality control process includes 65 individual tests, strict requirements on how much space and what kind of food the animals get, and, this being France, regular taste tests by experts and consumers to ensure the result is vividly distinguishable from the non-label version. Label Rouge chickens tend to cost twice as much as the regular birds, but make up one-third of sales and have a drastically lower salmonella rate than those in conventional flocks. Excerpted from Cobrook, The Destroyer, and Other Tales from the Wild Unseen World of Test Engineering. 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Norton & Company. All rights reserved. And now, bake it so. To boldly dough, Le Creuset sent its new Star Trek cooking collection into space. Vulcan oven mitts, spaceship baking dishes, and an out-of-this-world communicator grater. You'll need warp speed to cling on to this limited-edition kitchen kit, ideal for perfecting the broth of Khan. By Jeremy White, posted 9/7/26 at 7 p.m. Logic clearly dictates that the needs of the penne outweigh the needs of the stew or the bun. While this would have been a gloriously fan-faithful reason for Le Creuset, the French-Belgian maker of colorful cookware, for more than a century to materialize its new limited-edition Star Trek collection, the range is being launched in celebration of 60 years of the cult sci-fi show. No matter, because when you have such stellar items as Vulcan oven mitts, shuttlecraft baking dishes, and perhaps, best of all, a cheese grater in the shape of the classic Trek communicator, which has somewhat wonderfully been nicknamed the Communigrater by Le Creuset's design team, there's only cause for celebration in the cosmos. Going on sale today, to coincide with the Space Series 60th anniversary, the limited edition collection has actually been developed for years after Le Creuset approached Paramount to collaborate on the kitchen kit in time for the landmark birthday. Le Creuset is no stranger to fun mashups, with its recent 2024 Pokemon collection being snapped up almost instantly. Those looking to get pieces now have to scour the likes of eBay for items way over original retail prices. As well as the 15-centimeter Communigrater for $68, foodies looking for Federation-themed gear might appreciate the $500 Enterprise round casserole pot, complete with Starfleet insignia knob, or the $450 Klingon shallow casserole dish with trefoil heart of virtue knob, both in cast iron.
Inside the Enterprise NCC-1701 pot is the legend, to boldly go, while the Klingon dish offers up an encouraging quapla, success in Klingon, handy for experimental cooking. Carrying culinary adventures into the unknown comes the Le Creuset X Star Trek Galileo Shuttlecraft Casserole Dish, $150, which has a roomy 1.6 liters of space inside. Vulcan Voltaires are well catered to for with the $35 Spock ear mug, perfect for Vulcan spice tea, complete with gold detailing along the rim as a nod to the Starfleet uniform. The $55 Spock hand spoon rest and the whimsical Vulcan salute, live long and prosper oven mitt, resplendent in signature Star Trek baby blue for $40. Not merely content with digitally launching the collection online, Le Creuset engaged, sent into space to boldly send its Enterprise casserole dish where no pan has gone before, more than 111,000 feet above the Earth, atop 99.5% of the planet's atmosphere. While obviously a blatant, albeit fitting, marketing stunt, there's actually some considerable logistics to overcome in sending a cast iron pot to the edge of space. Send into Space co-founder Chris Rose had the task of launching the pot in the stratosphere via a space cable balloon taller than the height of the White House, where it stayed for 1 hour, 19 minutes, and 4 seconds, enduring temperatures down to minus 63.4 degrees Celsius, minus 82.12 Fahrenheit. Because of the weight, we had to give some serious consideration on how we were going to hold things, making sure everything was very balanced, Rose tells Wired. Rose and his team have also to rely on simulations to take into account considerations such as where the pot would land as its parachute back down to Earth, as well as how to avoid bodies of water and built-up areas, for example. The legal authorities within the aviation community needed to know. We can't have a Le Creuset casserole dish floating past the window of an airborne A380 as it makes its way off to some destination, Rose said. So we are in constant communication, both from a flight clearance perspective, before this even leaves the ground, to onboard systems for telemetry and communication. Indeed, in the early stages of reentry, Rose says, the Enterprise casserole dish reached speeds in excess of 300 miles per hour before slowing and landing safely in Lincolnshire, England. Back on Terra Firma, the Le Creuset X Star Trek collection could serve cadets and captains alike, provided you can secure your selections before stock vanishes like a cloaked bird of prey. And now, Dark Duo. Two of the universe's great mysteries may have their own dimension. Dark energy might be getting weaker. Scientists are wondering if its entanglement with dark matter in a dark dimension could be responsible. By Steve Natus, posted 9/7/26 at 8 a.m. The original version of this story appeared in Quanta magazine. For those who see the world as a dark place, the universe seems to offer little solace. According to current estimates, approximately 70% of the stuff that makes up the cosmos consists of dark energy, an unknown force that pushes space to expand. And another 25% consists of dark matter, a mysterious material that holds galaxies together. But systematically speaking, dark energy and dark matter are not so much dark as they are invisible. They do not emit, reflect, nor absorb light, and they have so far proven impossible to observe directly. Generally, dark energy and dark matter are regarded as separate entities, their elusiveness their primary link. But recent astronomical observations have spurred scientists to look further into a less popular idea, that the two are in fact physically intertwined.
In 2024, the research team known as DESI, D-E-S-I, for Dark Energy Spectroscopic Instrument, found evidence that the strength of dark energy, sometimes referred to as the cosmological constant, had lost its presumed consistency. A 2025 study was based on more than twice as much data, also concluded that dark energy was changing over time. These results indicate that after attaining a maximum value about 2 billion years ago, dark energy may have begun to weaken. But the results also suggest that in an earlier era, dark energy could have grown stronger in seeming defiance of the law of energy conservation. Researchers describe this dark energy entering the phantom regime. They liken the situation to a ball rolling uphill. It's certainly possible, but only if the ball is under the influence of something other than gravity. A growing number of theorists are looking into the possibility that's what's influencing dark energy are its ties to dark matter. Even though scientists have assumed that dark energy and dark matter don't have anything to do with each other, said Tim Tett, a particle physicist at the University of California, Irvine, you can imagine a case where one influences the other, and it would not be surprising if they were manifestations of a kind of unified theory of the dark universe. Dark interactions. The idea that dark energy and dark matter interact is not new. For example, Justin Kilroy, a physicist at the University of Pennsylvania, investigated the prospect in 2005. Kilroy explained that in that study, he and two co-authors posed a hypothetical question. Could there be a form of dark energy whose energy density increased over time? He and his collaborators found that if dark energy and dark matter could affect one another, they could produce what looked like but was not phantom behavior. It is the most natural, simplest way of achieving this, Kilroy said. 2 decades later came the DESI finding that dark energy might actually be changing over time. The results spurred Kilroy and two Pennsylvania colleagues, Meng Zhang Lin and Mark Trodden, to construct a model of dark interactions based on a dark sector analog of quantum chromodynamics, a cornerstone theory of particle physics. In the new model, both the energy density of dark energy and the mass of dark matter change in concert. Another recent study imagines something similar. According to this model, which was published in January in the journal Physics Review D, dark matter could have transferred a small fraction of its energy to dark energy during a previous era of cosmic history. Dark matter is the main brake on the universe's expansion, said one of the authors, Elsa Texturon, a cosmologist at the University of Montpellier in France. So easing up on that brake would have caused the expansion of the universe to accelerate. The appearance of phantom behavior is basically the result of bookkeeping, said David Androy, a physicist at CNRS, the French National Center for Scientific Research. Any change or evolution of the mass of dark matter has been put into the box of dark energy, says Androy, who presented his own complete dark energy dark matter model in May of 2025. Kumran Vafa, a physicist at Harvard University, agreed. The notion that you can compute dark energy independently of dark matter is wrong, he said. That assumption, often made by cosmologists and also followed by the DESI team, led to the physically unacceptable phantom behavior. The DESI findings are not the only reason to consider an association between dark energy and dark matter. Texeira and colleagues' recent study showed how allowing the one to interact can, at least in some scenarios, ameliorate one of the most persistent problems in cosmology, the Hubble tension. At issue is the current expansion rate of the universe, known as the Hubble constant.
Its value can be measured by using light from the early universe, which provides a view on how the cosmos was growing in its earliest days. It can also be measured by drawing upon more recent phenomena, such as exploding stars called supernovas, which reveal how the universe is growing now. According to the standard model of cosmology, that expansion rate should be the same no matter how you measure it. But in recent years, scientists have found that the expansion rate of the universe, of the early universe, and that of the more recent universe vary by approximately 9%. That discrepancy or tension has provoked heated debates in the cosmology community about whether this difference could be due to systematic errors or whether it's a signal of new physics. Texeria and her co-authors wrote, "Their model posits that a world where dark energy and dark matter interact, what seems to be a crisis caused by desperate expansion rates, instead becomes something to be expected." In a July 2025 paper, Obiid and Vafa, along with Alex Bedroy of Princeton and David Wu of Harvard, found that the scenario proposed in a 2019 paper was consistent with the DESI data. Their model predicts that the strength of dark energy and the mass of dark matter will decrease over time, and that the rate at which dark energy changes will be proportional to its energy density. Because astrophysical measurements tell us what the energy density of dark energy is extraordinarily small, it won't change fast, Vafa said. "It's not surprising that we didn't see this until now," he said, "because the rate of change is so tiny. We had to wait an entire age of the universe to detect something that small." If dark matter is coupled to dark energy, dark matter particles could interact with one another through a new long-range force that is separate from gravity. "The good news," Obiid said, "is that there could be astrophysical ways of testing this." Coincidentally, two physicists, Mark Kamenowski, now at Johns Hopkins University, and Michael Kesden, now at the University of Texas, Dallas, have already looked into one such test. In a paper published in 2006, they imagined a sequence of events in which two galaxies come close to each other and the gravity of one galaxy tugs at the other. If dark matter has a stronger gravitational attraction to other dark matter than it does to ordinary matter, a special kind of tidal tail, an extended stream of stars, gas, and dust would form behind one of the galaxies. Kesden and Kamenowski looked for this effect and didn't find it, which enabled them to set up an upper bound on the possible strength of the extra attractive force. The upper bound was about 20 times bigger than the number Vafa's team proposed, so the predicted value fell within the observational bound. It is interesting that we are now finding connections between that fairly abstract work and observational and experimental work, Kamenowski said. The fact that a prediction based on calculations from string theory roughly agreed with the astrophysical evidence does not confirm the validity of these stringy models. But any correspondence between string theory and experiment is gratifying to Vafa, who has spent the last four decades trying to wrest the theory from the purely conceptual realm to the point of generating testable predictions. Obiid, one of Vafa's former PhD students, is driven by the same goal. "Understanding dark energy and dark matter and the relationship they may share is a daunting problem," he said, "and I think it's very beneficial to come at this in different ways. Be it from observational cosmology, from particle physics, or from string theory. This is how people should do science," Obiid said. "I mean, it's the job of theoretical physicists to explore everything that's possible, to get all the possibilities on the table, and eventually the data will help us decide." The original story, reprinted with permission from Quanta Magazine, an editorial independent publication of the Simons Foundation, whose mission is to enhance public understanding of science by covering research developments and trends in mathematics and the physics and life sciences. Well, that's all the time we have for today. This has been Sam Cantrell with Wired, and I hope you've enjoyed today's reading from the audio reading service at the Allen County Public Library.

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1: Welcome. You are listening to AfterSight. This recording is intended solely for individuals who are blind or have low vision.

0: This service is intended solely for individuals who cannot read conventional print due to a disability. Ineligible listeners risk infringing on copyright laws, and KPBS Radio Reading Service is not responsible for any violations that may occur. Our service may not be redistributed without our written consent. If you agree to these conditions, please continue listening.
1: Piro and Hiroko Masuki, and following up with miscellaneous articles. We begin with the first article, Is There a Safest Seat in a Plane Crash? We asked experts. With all eyes on the sole survivor of Air India Flight 171, aviation insiders say that in an air catastrophe, all bets are off and seat choice matters little. This by Gabe Castro Root. It's accompanied by a photograph with the caption, An Air India Boeing 787, the type of aircraft that crashed on Thursday in Ahmedabad, India, killing at least 269 people. And the image is of an aircraft in flight against a blue sky. Suddenly, airline passengers around the world are wondering if there is something special about seat 11A. That's where Viswash Kumar Ramesh, 38, the sole survivor of the Air India Boeing 787-8 that crashed after takeoff in Ahmedabad, India on Thursday, was sitting. Did the location of his seat help spare his life? And there is an image with the caption, A still image taken from a video released by the official YouTube channel of Prime Minister Narendra Modi of India, showing Mr. Modi at the bedside of Viswash Kumar Ramesh, the only survivor of Air India Flight 171. Narendra Modi YouTube channel via Agence France-Presse Getty Images. And the image is of a white-haired man in a white robe with a white scarf, and the scarf has some darker colored embroidery around the edges. He is leaning over a hospital bed that is covered in bluish purple sheets, and there is a man, maybe in his 30s, that is lying on that bed looking up at the other man. The man lying down has a goatee and a mustache, and he has an apparent injury under his right eye or left eye and to the side of his eye, and he is wearing a blue hospital shirt. Probably not, aviation experts said. There's nothing that makes that or any other seat safer than anywhere else on a plane. And they added, it's usually not worth trying to game out safety when selecting where to sit for a flight. If you're in a crash, all bets are off, said Jeff Gazzetti, a former accident investigator for the Federal Aviation Administration and National Transportation Safety Board. So pick whatever seat you want to make you feel comfortable. While conventional wisdom holds that the rear of an aircraft may be safer, that theory falsely assumes that the front of a plane will always make impact first in the event of a crash, Mr. Guzzetti said. You just can't predict crash dynamics. Airlines use different configurations for different aircraft. On that Air India flight, seat 11A was in an exit row on the left side, according to a seat map on Seat Guru. Sitting near an exit may allow passengers to escape more quickly in some circumstances. But Mr. Ramesh told India's state broadcaster that the right side of the aircraft was crushed against a wall, preventing anyone else who may have survived the initial impact from escaping through the exit on that side. In an emergency like a fire, when you're still sitting on your landing gear and the airplane is pretty much upright and intact, an exit row may offer the quickest path to safety, Mr. Guzzetti said. But with regard to the crash dynamics of an accident like Air India, I think it's just a matter

0: chance. And there's another image with the caption, an Air India 787-8 landing in Copenhagen last year. The image by Fabrizio Gandolfo, SOPA images via Light Rocket via Getty Images. And the image is of an aircraft in flight with its front and center landing gear down. It is a white aircraft with an orange tail with a lighter orange floral pattern on the tail. Sean Pruchnicki, a former accident investigator at the Airline Pilots Association and an assistant professor of aviation safety at Ohio State University, chalked up Mr. Ramesh's survival to purely luck. In these types of accidents, people just don't survive this close to the front, this close to fuel, Dr. Pruchnicki said, referring to the fact that the fuel tanks on a Boeing 787 are mainly on the wings and in the fuselage between them. The crash on Thursday was the latest in a string of recent aviation disasters around the globe, including a mid-air collision in Washington in January and crashes in South Korea and Kazakhstan in December that have raised fears among some travelers about the safety of flying. Aviation experts say flying remains safe and that crashes, though high profile, remain very rare. Christine Chung contributed reporting that story, "Is there a safest seat in a plane crash?" We asked experts. Next up, by appointment only, in New York, six hidden shops worth visiting: hand-forged armor, prehistoric bones, music that's never been digitized. This isn't retail. It's an invitation-only obsession. This by Lori Gwen Shapiro, visuals by Hiroko Masuki. And there is an image with the caption, a suit of armor at Wasson Artistry, an appointment-only shop in Ridgewood, Queens. And the image is of a suit of armor from the head down to the top of the legs, fully silver, and you can see bits of chainmail underneath. And the area that it is in appears to be some type of workshop. You didn't come to New York to wander fluorescent aisles hunting for someone to unlock the fitting room. You came for the locked door city, where nothing's labeled, the elevator grumbles, and whoever buzzes you in has already decided how the afternoon should go. You might leave with a sterling silver carabiner, a fossilized dinosaur foot, or a record that makes everything else on your shelf sound flat. Or maybe it was just a book you didn't know you were missing until it looked back at you. But don't bother dropping by. These places don't do foot traffic. You email. You call a landline. You wait. Maybe you DM. There's no signage, no small talk, no piped-in jazz. What there is? Hand-forged armor, prehistoric bones with six-figure price tags, music that's never been digitized, a jewelry showroom with the logic of a toolbox, and, if you're buzzed in, a private library with all the books for sale that reads like someone's inner filing system. This isn't retail. It's an invitation-only obsession. And if you knock with a purpose, that helps. 889 Broadway, Union Square, Manhattan. Globus Washitsu. And there's an image with the caption, a kimono styling class at Globus Washitsu near Union Square. And there are two women who are on their knees with their hands also on the ground on a tatami mat. Both of them are in kimonos. The woman on the left is in a black kimono with a white floral pattern, and the woman on the right is in a light blue kimono. And we can see wooden screens along the background and woven wooden tiles along the ceiling. Up a nondescript elevator near Union Square, through a quiet hallway and a final sliding door, is something few New Yorkers expect to find above Broadway, a Kyoto-style tatami room meticulously built by the investor and longtime Japanophile Stephen Globus. Think shoji screens, hinoki beams, seasonal scrolls. Nothing here is an approximation. It's the real deal. Globus Washitsu isn't a commercial tea house. It's a cultural space with two adjoining tatami rooms, carefully designed for a range of intimate, immersive experiences. One of the rooms, Kisui An, is a traditional tea house used for lessons in Japanese tea ceremony. $50 per person for members, $60 for non-members. But the entire space shifts as needed to host calligraphy workshops, Rakugo storytelling nights, kimono exhibitions, and other quiet arts of Japan, music, dance, ikebana. It also occasionally serves as a ryokan-style guest house for visiting artists and scholars. And there is another image that is actually a video, and it is giving us a view of the entire space with the caption, Globus Washitsu is a cultural space with two adjoining tatami rooms. And the video is showing us those two adjoining tatami rooms with tatami mats on the ground. You email for an appointment. The email is linked in this article. Remove your shoes at the door and enter a hushed, warm space where calm isn't a marketing promise. It's a policy. Whether you're there for tea or to simply sit and listen, you leave feeling quieter. And in this city, that's no small thing. 37 West 47th Street, 9th floor, Diamond District, Manhattan. Marla Aaron. And there is an image with the caption, Marla Aaron's appointment-only showroom feels like a jeweler's lab crossed with a toy chest. And there are actually three separate images. The first image on the far left is of a yellow door that has a curtain, a very patterned curtain, on the front of that yellow door. It appears to be branches and bright birds, and the door is open slightly so we can see a sliver of the room beyond the door that appears to have some kind of bright orange, possibly a couch. And we can also see some white patterned curtains, and it's a very bright space. The middle image has a bright fuchsia carpet on the floor in the foreground. Further back, there's more of an oriental rug. The room that we are in appears to have some very patterned wallpaper with two rectangular mirrors that are angled. So they're slanted on the diagonal, and in the center of them is a round mirror. On the ground in front of them is a taupe-colored couch. And then in front of that couch, there is a low upholstered tabletop. And on that tabletop, there is a jewelry display with necklaces and red sections containing all different types of jewelry. And then on the far right is an image that is of a bust that has necklaces strung or hanging from it on display. Most people come to the Diamond District for a ring, but here you'll find a sterling silver carabiner with a click so satisfying it should be studied. Marla Aaron isn't your typical jeweler. She's a high-end designer with a locksmith's brain, a sculptor's eye, and a deep love of things that open and shut. Perched on the 9th floor of 37 West 47th Street, her appointment-only showroom feels more like a jeweler's lab crossed with a toy chest. Drawers of chains, trays of tools, jewelry cases that double as sewing boxes. Her signature locks, platinum and brass, ranging from $110 to over $250,000 for one especially extravagant version made from pink diamonds, are meant to be held, twisted, and remixed. They have been sold from vending machines, smuggled into museum shows, and handed out by the thousands to single mothers on Mother's Day. In 2024, Ms. Aaron won the Gem Award for jewelry design. She recently opened a mini store inside Liberty, the iconic department store in London, but the original New York showroom is still where the story clicks into place. Appointments are booked online, and virtual appointments are available for out-of-towners. Her team walks clients through the collection over Zoom with the same care for detail and touch. "The showroom is my pride," she told me. "Book ahead and prepare to leave with something you won't want to stop clicking open and closed." Ridgewood, Queens, Wasson Artistry. And there is an image with the caption, "Jeffrey Wasson builds custom suits for jousters, reenactors, museums, and films." And in the image, we see a workspace that has one wall of windows. Standing prominently in this workspace is a silver-colored suit of armor standing upright. And we are in a workshop space where there are tools and all kinds of hammers and chisels and tables with tools on top of them and things leaning against the walls like boards. And we also see a number of metal anvils in the photograph. In Ridgewood, inside a factory building with no signage, Jeffrey Wasson is doing something very few people alive can do: forging medieval armor by hand, exactly the way it was done 600 years ago. And there is another image with the caption, "Mr. Wasson at work on a breastplate." And in the image, we see a man with a denim shirt on. He has on a silversmith's apron that is brown in color. He is holding a blowtorch. He also has red headphones on over his ears for ear protection. He's wearing glasses, and his left hand is covered in a yellow glove. We're assuming it's a fire protective glove. He is holding a piece of metal that is a breastplate, and he is torching it with the fire torch. Mr. Wasson studied at the School of Visual Arts, fell in with the Society for Creative Anachronism, and got hooked on hammering metal. More than two decades in, he builds custom suits for jousters, reenactors, museums, and films, including Men in Black 3. His work is also permanently displayed at Discovery Park of America in Tennessee. And there is a video with the caption, "Mr. Wasson's Italian-style helms and battle-ready gauntlets are researched down to the rivet spacing." And the video is of Mr. Wasson putting on one of these Italian-style helms. It is a metal helm. There is a piece that is covering his neck, and then a full-headed mask that is going over the top of his head as he is standing there in his denim shirt and his silversmith apron. "This isn't a shop. It's a working forge, and appointments are required. It smells like scorched steel and something more elemental, a lived-in focus that doesn't pause for small talk. Clients are measured in person and returned for fittings as pieces are roughed, shaped, and refined. Mr. Wasson's Italian-style helms and battle-ready gauntlets are researched down to the rivet spacing. One finished suit rests in the corner, heavy and ready. You can commission a full suit of armor, $15,000 to $50,000. Take a private dagger forging class, $650. Or join an occasional New York Adventure Club visit, $32. No themed music, no cosplay, just iron, fire, and a guy who's spent 20 years turning a childhood obsession into serious plate armor. 247 Water Street, number 401, Dumbo, Brooklyn. Archivio Records. And there are a number of images, three images that are stacked, with the caption, "Archivio Records is part record shop, DJ Hub, Barbershop, Tattoo Parlor, and Creative Hangout. And in the first image, in the back where this is a black painted room with windows, in the back of the image, we see a man in a white t-shirt and gray jeans and a red baseball cap, and he is cutting the hair of a younger man who is sitting in a black barber chair with a black smock or apron over him, and his hair is being trimmed. In the foreground, there is another man in a white t-shirt, and he is doing a tattoo for another younger man who is sitting down. The man who is receiving the tattoo has on a black baseball cap and a black tank top, and he is sitting getting a tattoo on the upper right part of his right arm. And in the second image, we see a room that has boxes and boxes down the middle of the room that are stacked with records. There are also additional records along the right-hand side of the room where there's also a table and a computer. There are also a few records displayed on the back wall. And in the final image, there is a man standing in front of a turntable. He is holding a record in his hands, and he has on a black t-shirt and is wearing headphones. Archivio is more vinyl bunker than retail space. It's a Dumbo concept store, part record shop, DJ hub, barber shop, tattoo parlor, and creative hangout. Co-founded by the DJ and Queens native Pablo Romero, who asked for a shout out to his Colombian background, and the DJ Daniel Coral Webb, this upstairs Dumbo loft draws an international mix, visiting DJs, stylists, design world regulars, and the curious who've heard whispers. And there is a video with the caption, Pablo Romero, a sound engineer and co-founder of the space, is known for matching people to records with eerie precision. And the image is of a pair of hands, and those hands are flipping through a stack of records and then pulling out a record that is in a blue sleeve. There's an obsessively curated selection of electronic vinyl, from 1980s house to obscure techno subgenres, from $5 to $200. A sound engineer, Mr. Romero is known for matching people to records with eerie precision. In the back, there's an appointment-only barbershop and tattoo setup, where Camo Contreras tattoos in one chair and Christian Restrepo cuts hair in the next. During my visit, a young and excruciatingly hip London DJ was crate digging up front while someone in the back debated tattoo placement between fades. It's by appointment, not attitude. Archivio doesn't advertise. It doesn't need to. People who need it tend to find it, including a few celebrities who either show up on their Instagram or make sure they don't. 882 Lorimer Street, Greenpoint, Brooklyn, High Valley Books. And this is accompanied by first an image with the caption, High Valley Books is filled floor to ceiling with reading material. Scott Rossi for the New York Times. And in the image, we see some books and reading material on the floor, and surrounding that, it appears to be bookshelves to the right, and also stacks and stacks of either magazines or books on the left. The second image, the basement, is where the discoveries get stranger and better. Scott Rossi for the New York Times, and it appears to be an image of that basement. And at the far wall, which appears to be brick, we see an old computer on a small table, and then there are bookshelves. It's as if we're looking down a hallway of bookshelves that are packed full with materials to be read. And it also looks like the ceiling is a little bit musty and that the ceiling tiles have fallen down. There's no sign, just a buzzer and a plain Greenpoint doorway that leads improbably to one of New York's most extraordinary private bookstores. Founded in 1999, High Valley Books is run out of Bill Hall's living room and basement, and it's where fashion archivists, interior designers, and set decorators go when they need the perfect print reference from 1963 or a magazine no one remembers. Appointments are made via landline 347-889-6346 or Instagram DM, linked in this article. First-timers get a quiet tour. Regulars know to leave time for the basement, where the discoveries get stranger and better. It's part archive dig, part conversation. Hall might pull something you didn't know to ask for, or he might introduce you to someone across the room hunting something adjacent. Some books cost $40, some cost as much as a Vespa. Bill knows which is which, and he'll explain why if you ask. And that's all we have time for. Thank you for joining us for the New York Times Travel section, read by Michelle Wexler.
1: Thank you for joining us for Business Technology News. My name is Michael Amy.

Title of this article, Government Subsidies, Farm, Oil, Export, etc. What are the major federal government subsidies? This by Kimberly Amadeo was published June 25th, 2019 at TheBalance.com. Each year, the U.S. federal government subsidizes a wide range of economic activities that it wants to promote. What exactly are subsidies? Well, the definition may be broader than you think. Find out about most well-known subsidies, the history of these subsidies, and some of their costs. First, what is a subsidy? Most subsidies are cash grants or loans that the government gives to businesses. It encourages activities the government wishes to promote. The activity depends on the amount of the goods or services provided. One level of government can also give subsidies to another. This includes federal grants given to state or local governments and state grants given to municipal governments. The World Trade Organization has a broader definition of subsidies. It says a subsidy is any financial benefit provided by a government which gives an unfair advantage to a specific industry, business, or even individual. The WTO mentions five types of subsidies. First, cash subsidies, such as the grants mentioned above, tax concessions, such as exemptions, credits, or deferrals. Third is assumption of risk, such as loan guarantees. Four, government procurement policies that pay more than the free market price. And fifth, stock purchases that keep a company's stock price higher than market levels. These are all considered subsidies because they reduce the cost of doing business. Second, farm subsidies. Many experts argue that U.S. farms don't even need subsidies. After all, they're located in one of the world's most favorable geographic regions. It has rich soil, abundant rainfall, and access to rivers for irrigation when rainfall fails. Today's farms have all the advantages of modern business. They have highly trained labor, computerized equipment, and cutting-edge chemical research and fertilizers and seeds. But America's food supply must also be protected from droughts, tornadoes, and recessions. In fact, agricultural subsidies were originally created to help farmers ravaged by the Dust Bowl and the Great Depression of 1929. This price support system lasted until the 1990s. The federal government guaranteed farmers a high enough price to remain profitable. How did it do this? It paid farmers to make sure supply did not exceed demand. The government subsidized farmers to keep croplands idle in order to prevent overproduction. It also bought excess crops. It then either stored them or gave them away to feed low-income people throughout the world. Most subsidies went to farmers of grains, such as corn, wheat, and rice. It's because grains provide 80% of the world's caloric needs. By 1999, farm subsidies had reached a record 22 million. Between 2001 and 2006, farm subsidies tapered off a bit, averaging $19 billion a year. Of this, about 15% was wasteful, unnecessary, or redundant. Between 1995 and 2010, farm subsidies had ballooned to $52 billion a year on average. Of this, more than 6% went toward four junk food components: corn syrup, high fructose corn syrup, corn starch, and soy oils. Many people wondered why the federal government was subsidizing food that contributed to America's obesity problem. During the recession, as lawmakers looked for ways to cut the budget, many asked, do corn growers need subsidies? In 2011, a record 12.4 billion bushels of corn were produced. In 2012, 94 million acres of corn were scheduled to be planted. This was more than any year since World War II. By 2017, large farms dominated the industry. Farms generating $1 million or more in sales produce two-thirds of the nation's agricultural output. Only 4% of farms were that large. Big farms gobbled up small ones that couldn't compete. They relied on economies of scale to produce more food at a cheaper price. That sent prices down even more, putting more small farmers out of business.
The 2012 budget proposed a 22% cut to farm subsidies, including $5 billion direct payment program. Half of farmers receiving subsidies made more than $100,000 a year. Between 1995 and 2016, the top 10% of farmers received 77% of subsidies. The top 1% received 26%, or $1.7 million per recipient. The top recipient was D-Line Farms Partnership, which received $4 million. In 2012, President Obama called for an end to the $4 billion in oil industry subsidies. Some estimates indicated that the real level of oil industry subsidies is higher, between $10 and $40 billion. At the same time, oil companies' profits benefited when oil prices reached a record $145 a barrel in 2008. The oil industry subsidies have a long history in the United States. As early as World War I, the government stimulated oil and gas production in order to ensure a domestic supply. In 1995, Congress established the Deepwater Royalty Relief Act. It allowed oil companies to drill on federal property without paying royalties. This encouraged the expensive form of extraction, since oil was only $18 a barrel. The Treasury Department reported that the federal government has missed $50 billion in foregoing revenue over the program's lifetime. It argued that this may no longer be needed now that deep water extraction has become profitable. Here's a summary of the 2011 oil industry subsidies compiled by Taxpayers for Common Sense in the report Subsidy Gusher. Volumetric ethanol excise tax credit, $31 billion. Intangible drilling costs, $8.9 billion. Oil and gas royalty relief, $6.9 billion. Percentage depletion allowance, $4.327 billion. Refinery equipment deductions, $2.3 billion. Geological and geophysical cost tax credit, $698 million. Natural gas distribution lines, $500 million. Ultra-deepwater and unconventional natural gas and other petroleum resource research and development, $230 million. Passive loss exemption, $105 million. Unconventional fossil technology program, $100 million. Other subsidies, $161 million. Greenpeace argues that the oil industry subsidies should also include the following activities: the Strategic Petroleum Reserve, defense spending that involves military action in oil-rich countries in the Persian Gulf, the construction of the U.S. federal highway system, which encourages reliance on gas-driven cars. The BEA argues that these federal government activities were primarily done to protect national security, not promote specific activities within the oil industry. Even though the intent was not to directly subsidize it, they may have benefited the industry indirectly. Ethanol subsidies. Between 1979 and 2010, the corn industry received $20 billion in federal subsidies. Congress wanted to divert production into ethanol, a component of gasoline. The subsidies were meant to help producers meet a 2005 federal law that required 7.5 billion gallons of renewable fuel to be produced by 2012. In 2007, a revision increased the goal to 36 billion gallons by 2022. Only 6.25 billion gallons were produced in 2011. The corn subsidy, a tax credit of 46 cents a gallon, ended in January 2012. Ethanol producers would have liked to see a larger credit of $1.10 per gallon remain. The credit was to research cost-effective ways to convert other biofuels like switchgrass, wood chips, and non-food corn byproducts. When the corn subsidy ended in 2012, ethanol producers were left in a bit of a glut. But that was because gasoline refiners stocked up on subsidized ethanol before prices went up. The glut was absorbed over time. Demand increased during the U.S. summer driving season.
Growing markets such as Brazil couldn't keep up with their own need for ethanol, and they began importing it from the United States. Converting corn for fuel became controversial when it helped drive food prices higher in 2008. That created food riots throughout the world. That was just one reason for the high price of corn and other commodities. Also, investors fled to the commodities markets in response to the global financial crisis of 2008. Many experts argue that using corn for fuel is a poor allocation of natural resources when 60% of the world's population is malnourished. Furthermore, corn is not an efficient fuel source. Even if all the corn in the United States were converted to ethanol, it would only meet 4% of America's fuel consumption needs. Next is export subsidies. The World Trade Organization bans export subsidies, but it allows two U.S. federal government export subsidy programs. They help U.S. farmers compete with other countries' subsidized exports. The U.S. Department of Agriculture promotes the Export Credit Guarantee Program, which finances U.S. farm exports. The USDA guarantees the buyers credit when they can't get credit approval locally. Second, the Dairy Export Incentive Program, which pays cash subsidies to dairy exporters. It helps them to meet the subsidized prices of foreign dairy producers. Next is housing subsidies. Housing subsidies promote home ownership and support the construction industry. They total about $15 billion a year. Housing subsidies come in two forms: interest rate subsidies and down payment assistance. The biggest interest rate subsidy is the mortgage interest deduction on the federal income tax. There are also some smaller interest subsidies that reduce mortgage costs for low-income families. The federal government also matches the amount low-income families have for a down payment. This came to $10.9 million in 2008. These direct homeowners' subsidies paled in comparison to what the federal government spent to support the Federal Housing Authority Mortgage Loan Guarantee Program. The real trouble started when it created two government-sponsored enterprises. Fannie Mae and Freddie Mac provided a secondary market to buy these mortgages from banks. But they bought too many. That forced the government to spend up to $100 billion to bail out Fannie and Freddie. Even this wasn't enough, and the government nationalized them. Was the bailout a subsidy? Yes, in a sense. That's because without it, there would have been no housing activity whatsoever after the subprime mortgage crisis. Fannie, Freddie, and the Federal Home Loan Guarantee Program were behind 90% of all home loans. The agencies replaced the private sector's role in the home mortgage market in the United States. Next, some other subsidies. The U.S. federal government offers many more subsidies that it thinks will improve the economy. For example, the 2009 Cash for Clunkers program was a subsidy to the auto industry and dealers, according to the BEA. In the program, dealers received a subsidy of up to $4,500 from the federal government after discounting a new vehicle into a consumer who traded in an old car. The goal was to jumpstart the economy after the recession. It also aimed to encourage people to buy more fuel-efficient vehicles and lessen U.S. reliance on foreign oil. Next, Obamacare subsidies. More than half of the Obamacare subsidies are designed to go to middle-income families. These are hard-working parents. They hold jobs as food service workers, administrative personnel, and health aides. These are also jobs that don't provide health insurance. Although 10.6 million Americans were eligible for subsidies as of February 2018, most didn't get them. Why? It's because they didn't sign up for insurance on the exchanges. Obamacare is budgeted to spend
$1.039 trillion on subsidies for these middle-class working families between 2015 and 2024. It only expects to spend $792 billion on expanded Medicaid and children's health insurance program for the poor. Title of that article, Government Subsidies for Farm Oil Export and so on. What are the major federal government subsidies? That by Kimberly Amadeo, published to TheBalance.com. Title of this article, Following Smarter ASP's Security Incident. Here's a cybersecurity checklist for choosing a hosting provider. This is from Cyware.com. Was published November 11th, 2019 to that website. Breaches and incidents. Smarter ASP, a major hosting provider, was the victim of a ransomware attack recently. The attack resulted not just in customer data being encrypted, but also the hosting provider's website suffering downtime. Choosing a hosting provider is a crucial step in setting up a website. In the light of ransomware attacks impacting Smarter ASP, here are some points from cybersecurity perspective to consider before inking the deal with a hosting provider. First, SSL security certificate. The SSL, or Secure Sockets Layer, encrypts communication between a website and its users. It helps prevent customers' information from being stolen. This also ensures website visitors and their connection is secured, as most browsers provide visual cues for websites with SSL certificates. Next, Web Application Firewall, WAF. The Web Application Firewall monitors and filters the incoming traffic by blocking potentially malicious requests. It offers protection from a number of attacks, including SQL injection, XSS attacks, DDoS attacks, and cross-site forgery. The WAF works on a set of policies that can be customized according to the security requirements. Because this is among the first line of defense against cyber threats, this firewall must always be kept updated. Certain security standards require the implementation of the web application firewall for compliance. And then there's frequent backups. The more data-intense your website is, the more is the necessity to back up data, preferably at an off-site location. Human backup brings in the possibility of manual error. Hosting providers who offer frequent automated backups give you the advantage of data recovery in case of a cybersecurity incident. Providers who offer to encrypt the data backed up automatically deserve brownie points. And then protection against malware. Malicious actors are constantly looking for opportunities to inject malware. To make sure that your site doesn't get infected, it's essential that a few security measures are implemented. The web hosting provider can help by regularly scanning files for malicious code. Identifying and removing malware services from the hosting provider is an added advantage. Although this is not an exhaustive checklist, it can help you to get your basics in place to further explore cybersecurity for your website. 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In the U.S., radio is still king, but podcasts and streaming services are gaining ground. This was written by Ethan Jacob Kraft and published June 20th, 2019. Millennial audio consumption in the United States is booming, with the demographic listening to audio of more types, at more times, and in more places than any other generation, according to a newly released Ipsos study conducted for iHeartRadio. Audio is hot right now and a must for marketers looking to reach increasingly elusive and fractured audiences, said Bob Pittman, iHeartRadio's CEO and chairman, in a statement. We're living in an audio-first world, he said.
While iHeartRadio, an internet-based radio aggregator that claims to reach 9 out of 10 Americans every month, is naturally likely to emphasize the importance of radio to consumers, many of the findings from its latest study corroborated recent trends shown in other reports conducted independently. Across the board, the Ipsos iHeartRadio survey found that radio reaches more consumers than any other audio channel, with 85% of consumers listening to a radio broadcast at least once per week, outpacing social media at 68% and live television at 56%. On a daily basis, radio has more than twice the listenership of audio streaming services, with 69% of consumers tuning in to the radio at least once a day compared to streaming's 34%. Radio has long been a trusted companion for people of all ages, said iHeartRadio's chief marketing officer Gail Troberman in a statement. The only difference now versus decades ago is that today people can enjoy that connection anywhere they are across a variety of platforms. While radio still reigns supreme, other forms of audio are steadily gaining traction in both listenership and revenue. This year, 51% of American consumers reported listening to a podcast at some point in their lives, compared to just 22% in 2009, according to the Edison Infinite Dial Media Survey, a separate study that was conducted earlier this year. The Edison Research Survey also found that 50% of the U.S. population over 12 years old listen to music via YouTube at least once a week, while popular streaming services like Spotify, Apple Music, and Amazon Music have seen their monthly listener numbers grow year over year since 2017 in the 12 to 34 demographic by between 3 and 9 percentage points. While millennials were found to be the largest demographic for audio consumption, they weren't alone in their enjoyment of radio, podcasts, and music streaming services. According to the Ipsos iHeartRadio study, Americans of all ages listen to an average of 17.2 hours of audio per week, with millennials topping the list at 18.8 hours per week each, and baby boomers coming in last at 15 hours per week. Along with an increase in streaming's popularity, purchases of smart speakers like Amazon's Echo devices that are controlled via the Alexa virtual assistant have also been on the rise. According to Edison's 2019 media survey, an estimated 65 million Americans, or about one quarter of the country, own a smart speaker, while 52% of households that have them own two or more, compared to 33% of households just last year. The Ipsos iHeartRadio report credits the rise of smart speakers with bolstering radio's continued popularity, finding that homes with smart speakers spend 47% more time listening to radio during prime hours, that is defined by the study as 8 to 10 p.m., than homes without them. The study, which was conducted digitally by Ipsos in March 2019, surveyed more than 6,000 consumers between the ages of 13 and 64 across the United States who listened to at least one audio platform weekly. Again, the title of that article from Ad Age is Millennials Reportedly Listen to More Audio Than Any Other Generation.

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